0: torn up. Old party loyalties crumbling, new allegiances being born. Now it's a kaleidoscope of other parties surging. Reform UK maintaining its march through England, felling Labour and Conservative councillors as they go. For Labour, braced for these results to be bad, it is a calamitous story. Losing power in Wales is a disaster that, while expected, ends a century of Labour dominance.
1: The Syrian government has announced the arrest of two high-profile senior military officers from the era of the ousted president Bashar al-Assad. It said they would stand trial once investigations were completed. Yusuf Taha reports.
2: The Interior Ministry said Khardal Ahmad Dayoub was the head of Air Force Intelligence in Daraa, the birthplace of the Syrian uprising in 2011. It's accused him of involvement in a chemical attack on the Damascus suburb of Eastern Ghouta in 2013. That was one of the worst atrocities of the civil war. It's believed to have killed more than 1,400 people, including children. It's also accused him of involvement in assassinating civilians. The ministry said a second brigadier, Sahl Fajr Hassan, was also arrested, accusing him of acts of repression against Syrians during the civil war.
1: The United States has confirmed it will facilitate 2 days of intensive talks between Lebanon and Israel on Thursday and Friday next week. A shaky ceasefire officially remains in place, but Lebanese officials say Israeli attacks on the south killed 11 people on Friday. World news from the BBC. Laura Fernandez has been sworn in as president of Costa Rica in front of her supporters at the National Stadium in the capital, San Jose. The 39-year-old right-wing leader has pledged to continue the political movement of her predecessor, Rodrigo Chavez, who had been constitutionally barred from seeking a second consecutive term. He'd survived two impeachment attempts linked to corruption allegations. His appointment in the new government grants him legal immunity. Two Spanish police officers have been killed in an accident while chasing suspected drug traffickers in the Atlantic Ocean. The two members of the Civil Guard died when their boats collided. The Guards Union said they had warned about the risks faced by officers pursuing traffickers at sea, but their recommendations had not been acted on. Colombia has suspended arrest warrants for 29 members of their Clan de Golfo, the country's largest criminal organization.
3: This is The World. I'm Marco Werman.
4: And I'm Carolyn Beeler. Thank you for tuning in today. A 12 out of 10. That's how President Trump described his highly anticipated meeting with Chinese President Xi Jinping this morning.
5: I mean, he's a tremendous leader of a very powerful country, and I give great respect to him, and we appreciate the fact that he came for this meeting.
4: Trump there talking to reporters aboard Air Force One earlier today.
3: The two leaders met in Busan, South Korea for a little under 2 hours. It appeared to be cordial, a significant de-escalation between the world's two largest economies. The World's Jeremy Siegel has been reporting in China for the past week. He explained to me earlier today what was accomplished in these talks.
6: Well, I think it's worth looking at this in terms of what happened and what didn't happen. So here's what we know, and this is primarily based off of comments made by President Trump in the aftermath of the meeting, and then statements from the Chinese state media, which are far briefer than anything we get from the U.S. president. So according to Trump, this was a, quote, amazing meeting. The two of them, he says, came to agreement on two major fronts that have been dominating the headlines in recent days: tariffs and rare earth minerals. Trump says he has agreed to cut tariffs he'd put in place to push China on controlling fentanyl trafficking. He says Xi promised to do more when it comes to preventing fentanyl from coming into the U.S., so he agreed to these tariff reductions that bring overall tariffs on Chinese goods down significantly from 57% to 47%. And that's huge, especially when you consider that before this meeting, Trump was threatening to impose an additional 100% tariff on all Chinese goods. Now, on the opposite end of the table, Trump says Xi agreed to keep providing rare earth minerals to the rest of the world.
3: Right. So rare earth minerals, these are what's found in basically everything from phones to laptops to electric cars, anything with microprocessors needing super fast conduction, right?
6: Yeah, and China produces the vast, vast majority of these, more than 80% of the world supply. Before this meeting, China was threatening to basically choke exports of them, which would cause absolute chaos for supply chains, not just in the U.S., but across the world. So I think now countries and markets around the globe are breathing a sigh of relief.
3: You also mentioned, Jeremy, it's also worth discussing what did not happen at this meeting. What was not on the table?
6: Taiwan. Taiwan was not discussed. This is the island that China claims as its own, but the U.S. backs its security. You know, usually Xi makes sure to stress the importance of Taiwan in talks with the U.S., but China's readout from the state media of these talks made no mention of it. A couple other areas where I think there notably was not really any movement, Ukraine. Trump says the two leaders did talk about Ukraine, the war there, but it was really vague. And there was no tangible agreement on any collaborative efforts to end the war. Also, there was no agreement on the ownership of TikTok, the video sharing platform that is Chinese owned, but Trump wants to be spun out into an American business. And then finally, I really think it's worth noting, Marco, at this point, all of this, it's just words. There is no official agreement between China and the U.S. in place. Both ends, you know, appear to be saying these were productive talks. But there is not a signed deal yet.
3: Yeah, that's interesting. As I said, you've been on the ground for a week in China, Jeremy. What's been the response to these developments?
6: Well, as I mentioned, what we've gotten officially from the Chinese government is measured, to say the least, especially in comparison to Trump's comments. That said, I think economically speaking, this is a relief for the country. You know, China's economy, while massive, has been slowing recently. So for now, I think this does give some reassurance in the short term that, you know, this isn't an escalating trade war as it's appeared to be in recent weeks. That being said, this agreement's not final. It's not a comprehensive trade deal yet. And I think it's fair to say the U.S. and China are still very much rivals on the world stage.
3: Yeah. So what next? I mean, what is China watching for in the days ahead with these good words, but no formal agreement, as you say?
6: Well, I think it depends in part on where you are. You know, I was just in Shenzhen, which is one of China's most rapidly growing cities, both population-wise and economically. And there, you can really see how China right now is not just preparing for, but actualizing a kind of self-reliance. You know, exports to the U.S. and other parts of the world are such a big part of China's economy, building and putting stuff together that people in America buy. And in that sense, American tariffs are scary for China. But in Shenzhen, where I've witnessed some huge technological advancements when it comes to electric cars, self-driving cars, drones, cell phones, China is not just building things based on American technological innovations. They're purely developing their own stuff that Chinese people are buying, but also countries outside of the U.S. are buying in huge numbers. And Marco, one shining example of those innovations is BYD, the car manufacturer that's based in Shenzhen. It is fully produced in China, exported not to the U.S., but to countries around the world. It's the biggest electric vehicle maker in the world, and China wants to be doing more of that.
3: Wow. Forward into the future. So President Trump left South Korea just before a summit of Asian nations. I hear some observers saying that China is going to use that opportunity to present itself as the stable trading partner in the region. Could this be a strategic win for China?
6: Yeah, I think that's fair to say. And it goes back to this idea of self-reliance and not relying on the U.S. You know, a number of people I've spoken to in China say there is a broader push underway by the country to bolster relationships with other countries that might be unhappy with America's tariff policy. So on the one hand, China wants and many parts of its economy need stability with the U.S. And this sort of one-year truce that we're seeing unfold, it brings some stability. But on the other hand, it's preparing both economically and diplomatically for a future where maybe that stability is not there.
3: The World's Jeremy Siegel speaking with us from Hong Kong. Thank you, Jeremy.
6: Thank you, Marco.
4: police in Rio de Janeiro carried out an operation this week that killed more than 130 people, making it the deadliest crackdown on organized crime in the city's history. Authorities say the raids targeted members of the Red Command, one of Brazil's most powerful criminal groups. But the scale of the violence has stunned the country. Human rights groups are demanding an independent investigation. The World's Tibis Isaiah has more.
7: In the north of Rio de Janeiro, the favelas of Peña and Alemão woke to the aftermath of a police raid that turned the street into a war zone. Dozens of bodies were found in a nearby forest and along the streets. The Song gang members were arrested. Residents say the raid was intended mainly to kill as many people as possible, some calling the operation a massacre. With no official help, residents themselves search for the missing, moving the dead through the night on improvised stretchers. By morning, they had lined dozens of bodies on the pavement of a public square. Some had been stripped down to their underwear to make them easier to recognize. One of the mothers in the scene was featured in a local report.
8: Meu filho se entregou, mandou a mensagem, mandou a localização. Eu estou me entregando. Me mataram, arrancaram.
7: She says her son sent her a text saying he had tried to surrender, but he was still handcuffed and shot in the head. Now, as the gunfire fades, residents are trying to return to daily life.
9: Então, pós-guerra, né, o cenário, e a gente está aqui agora, catando corpos, lavando sangue das ruas.
7: It's the aftermath of a war, Raul Santiago, a resident of one of the favelas, told me. The death toll stands at more than 130 people, including four police officers. The raid involved 2,500 officers sent to capture leaders of the Comando Vermelho, or Red Command. That's a criminal organization born in Rio's prisons in the late 1970s that now controls territory across Brazil, including in the Amazon. Rio's governor, Claudio Castro, a member of the right-wing party, defended the raid as a hard blow against crime.
10: Porque a população quer uma solução pro dia a dia. A população quer...
7: People want safety in their daily lives, he said during a press conference after the raid. He rejected accusations of excessive force and called the operation a victory. But researchers who track violence in Rio say there is no victory in a slaughter. Here is security expert Robert Muga with the Igarapé Institute in Brazil.
11: Rio de Janeiro has raids like this all the time. It has had raids like this going back decades. And we've seen casualties often in single or double digits, but we've never seen anything quite like this. This was the deadliest day of police action, and certainly in Rio, but possibly in Brazil in its history.
7: Muga says this time police sealed off escape routes into the forest, which may have led to the unusually high death toll.
11: We didn't only see armored vehicles and heavily armed special forces, military forces, confronting extremely well-armed gang members. We also saw hijacked buses, weaponized drones, and of course we saw a city that was paralyzed by this disruption.
7: Ignacio Cano, who studies police violence at the State University of Rio de Janeiro, says politics also played a role.
12: Next year is an electoral year in Rio de Janeiro, and I think the government wanted to make a statement because they know that public security is going to be one of the main topics, and the government wanted to show itself as very, very tough on crime.
7: Rio's police are considered amongst the most violent in the world. Cano says accountability is almost non-existent.
12: We have done several pieces of research and we found extremely few cases of sentences against police officers, even when there were, for example, forensic evidence that clearly contradicted the police version.
7: Rio's governor Claudio Castro has expressed condolences only for the four police officers killed, describing them as, quote, the true victims. He referred to the more than 100 dead suspects as narco-terrorists.
12: The governor here talks about narco-terrorists, which is the same term being used by the Trump administration, killing people in boats in Venezuela and Colombia to try to justify what are really summary executions.
7: Many experts say that this language erases basic human rights and frames Brazil's poorest residents as enemies in a war. And for the mothers who lost their sons, that rhetoric feels like salt in the wound. Yesterday at a protest, they called the governor a murderer and demanded his resignation. Or a murderer and demanded his resignation.

Because, he says, there is no success in an operation where more than 100 people are brutally executed. For the world, I'm Tibisay Sea.

0: Baseball fans have had lots to talk about this week with an epic World Series underway, an international World Series, I might add, because it's Toronto against LA. Just ahead, how politics and national pride are supercharging Canadian baseball fans. 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

0: This is The World. I'm Marco Werman. If you weren't already a fan of baseball, this is the World Series to become one. These Dodgers-Blue Jays games have been spectacular. Game 3 was an 18-inning battle in Los Angeles that ended like this.
1: Freeman sends a fly ball to center field. Varsho's going back before the clock strikes midnight. Freddie Freeman has ended it. It's a repeat hero with the last word on a Game 3 classic.
0: Yeah, you can feel the excitement. It was the Dodgers with that win after more than 6 hours of baseball. But Toronto came back and now leads the series 3-2. Of course, the series is not just about the number of hits, runs, and outs. It's being played at a moment of high political drama between the U.S. and Canada. Leanne Goodman is an editor of The Conversation. She joins us from Toronto. You're a Blue Jays fan, Leanne. Let's put that out there first. So how are you feeling about the series at this point?
2: You know, I'm pretty anxious because it's a state of Toronto sports fandom to be constantly fearful that they're going to collapse.
0: I mean, there have been some spectacular games. Baseball fans are getting wowed by just how great this World Series is. Here's one moment among many that stands out. Blue Jays are at Dodger Stadium. Fans are just getting seated when the first pitch is thrown.
1: Going game 5 with a fastball that's hit in the air to deep left field. Call to the track. It's a on the first pitch of game 5.
0: First pitch, home run.
1: Now Vlad Jr. hooks a ball down the
0: then
1: left field.
0: Then third pitch, line. Home run.
1: To start game 5. 3 pitches in, 2-0 Toronto.
0: What was your reaction when the Blue Jays took that lead 2-0 in the first 3 pitches of that game?
2: To be honest, I kind of felt sorry for their pitcher. I mean, I was delighted, but you really feel for the pitcher in those situations, right? The pressure on them. And the game can, you know, win or lose based on their performance. So my first reaction was, oh, this poor pitcher. But of course, I was delighted. You know, 2 homers in the first 3 pitches. It was great. And that's kind of part of the Blue Jay folklore, is how they hit these huge homers at very critical moments that change the course of the series.
0: So I want to put the baseball talk on pause for a moment, because this is all happening at a time of great political tension between the Trump White House and Canada. How has that manifested itself in this World Series?
2: You know, there's not been a news story on it, but I know at the very beginning of the series, they kicked somebody out of the stadium for wearing a Canada is not for sale cap. So I suspect they've told the players not to touch that. But I can tell you, in my own circle and friends across the country, it feels special this year. It feels like it's something different because of all the tensions right now. We really feel like a real sense of national unity, and we're really rallying around the Jays. And I think it's particularly due to the Trump situation, and we feel a bit beat up by the Americans right now. So this seems

0: like a bit of a, maybe a bit of a revenge fantasy, even though all most of the players are Americans.
1: Yeah, well, that's interesting. That's the makeup of the team. But what about Toronto fans? I mean, are they also taking this wider geopolitical headline on board as they root for the Blue Jays?
0: Yeah, absolutely. People really feel like this is something that's an important moment for Canada, particularly right now. I mean, Toronto fans are pretty diehard on the Jays, but what is interesting to me is it's been a real noticeable marketing tactic to promote them as being a unifying force for Canada. So you've got fans in Vancouver who would ordinarily be cheering for the Mariners. It's become a real, in Quebec, where the majority are Francophones, it's become a real rallying cry in Canada. The whole country is behind them for sure.
1: So do we know how some of the American players on the Blue Jays feel about kind of being the proxy for Canadian frustration, shall we say?
0: You know, they don't go into the politics, but I will say that especially especially Schneider, the manager of the team, and a couple of the other Jays have really gone on in at great length about how they love playing for an entire country, how special it is for them. They just don't touch Trump or politics, which I think is probably by design.
1: So it sounds like there's more on the line for Toronto than just winning the series. Like, aside from baseball bragging rights, what else would victory at the World Series mean?
0: For Toronto in particular, you know, there's a lot of anxiety. We never quite believe we're going to win. And I think this win, I think it's giving Toronto sports fans a bit of, you know, confidence, a bit of an understanding that we can compete against the best and that our teams are world-class. And it's just a reminder that we're competitors. We're in the game.
1: That's amazing. So this year, what does it mean to be a Blue Jays fan for you?
0: You know, it's been great for me because I was at the Joe Carter game in 93 when they won the World Series, and I was pregnant with my son, who now lives overseas and has watched every Jays game this season and is now just happens to be in Canada renewing his visa. And so he and I are watching all the games together. So that's been fantastic, a really lovely mother-son bonding experience.
1: Nice.
0: Yeah, it's been great. Like, he was in my womb when Joe Carter hit that home run.
1: The circuit is complete.
0: Honestly, I'm, like any other Toronto sports fan, constantly in a state of high anxiety. Like, when they're pitch, I can barely watch. So my son has to sort of talk me off the ledge and remind me of 93.
1: 93, the last time the Toronto Blue Jays won the World Series. That was Leanne Goodman, a Toronto-based editor at The Conversation and a major Jays fan. Her team plays the Dodgers again tomorrow night in Toronto. The Jays lead the series 3-2.
2: Radio Free Asia will begin shutting down its news operations tomorrow. It is one of four federally funded international broadcasters that the Trump administration wants to dismantle.
1: RFA has been around since 1996. Its core mission, to provide independent news and information across Asia in different languages.
2: Mandarin, Korean, Uyghur, and Tibetan, among other languages. Fans of the news service say its absence will be noticeable in countries run by authoritarian regimes where there are no legitimate independent news outlets and limited freedom of speech. And now here are a few more global headlines that we are following.
1: Hurricane Melissa is forecast to pass near Bermuda late today. The massive storm hit Haiti, Jamaica, and Cuba this week. About 3/4 of Jamaica was left without electricity. In Cuba, the storm also took down power and communication lines. Cuban officials have yet not said how widespread the damage is.
2: Tanzania is seeing a second day of protests following the country's recent elections. Authorities ordered a curfew in Dar es Salaam, Tanzania's biggest city, after violent clashes between protesters and police. The ruling party has been in power since 1961. Human rights groups say the government was behind a wave of terror against the political opposition in the run-up to elections. Lawmakers from the European Parliament said today that voting in Tanzania was neither free nor fair.
1: Israel's military today said Hamas handed over 2 coffins to the Red Cross containing the remains of hostages who were held in the Gaza Strip. The remains of 13 more hostages still need to be recovered. Israel has accused Hamas of violating the Gaza ceasefire agreement by being slow to hand over the remains of deceased hostages. Palestinian officials say Israel's strikes in reaction have killed dozens of people in recent days.
2: More global news is online for you at theworld.org. 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

0: This is The World. I'm Marco Werman. The Trump administration is launching U.S. military attacks in the Western Hemisphere. Yesterday, Defense Secretary Pete Hegseth announced another deadly strike on alleged drug smugglers. He said it took place in international waters off the Pacific coast of Mexico, killing four people. A previous strike on Monday against what the administration says are, quote, narco-terrorists, killed 14 people. Since early September, the American military has blown up more than a dozen suspected drug boats, killing at least 61 people. The World's Matthew Bell has more.
1: In a social media post, Pete Hegseth said the series of U.S. attacks against three boats on Monday ended with one survivor in the water. U.S. forces apparently contacted Mexican authorities about that. Mexico's Navy conducted a rescue operation, but no survivors were found. Mexican President Claudia Sheinbaum spoke about the incident during a news conference yesterday.
2: Como ustedes saben, nosotros queremos que se cumplan todos los tratados internacionales.
1: We want all international treaties to be complied with, the president said. And then she went on to say, quote, we don't agree with these attacks. Sheinbaum said she called for a meeting with the U.S. ambassador in Mexico to talk about what's going on. U.S. administration officials, including President Trump, say the military is taking the fight to Latin American drug gangs that are sending deadly narcotics into American cities and towns. The U.S. military strikes began early last month off the Caribbean coast of Venezuela, then Colombia. The ones off the western coast of Mexico are just the latest.
3: Well, I do think it's notable that the first strike that occurred on the 2nd of September coincided with the Secretary of State's visit to Mexico to discuss enhanced security cooperation.
1: That's Brian Finucane, a senior advisor with the International Crisis Group.
3: You know, one of the functions that these strikes play in the Caribbean is as a reminder to other states in the region of U.S. military capabilities as a potentially not so subtle threat, that if they do not cooperate with the U.S. on counter-narcotics, on security, that the U.S. could take unilateral military action on their territory.
1: That has not happened yet, but Trump has been threatening the Venezuelan government and, to a lesser extent, the one in Colombia. He's ordered a U.S. aircraft carrier strike group to deploy to the region. This will add major firepower to the forces already deployed there. President Trump has designated numerous Latin American drug cartels as terrorist organizations. Administration officials keep comparing the cartels to Al-Qaeda or ISIS, and they say deadly force is the only way to deal with them. But Brian Finucane says the White House still has not offered compelling justification for what the U.S. military is doing.
3: If this administration had a good story to tell on either the facts or the law relating to these strikes in the Caribbean and now the Pacific, they would be telling that story. Their failure to tell it is significant.
1: Members of Congress have raised questions about the legality of this military campaign, but it doesn't look like the Trump administration will stop anytime soon. Trump accuses Venezuela's president, Nicolas Maduro, of profiting from the drug trade, while Maduro says the United States is just engaging in a new form of imperialist aggression. In a recent speech, he said the accusations of drug trafficking are just a pretext.
4: Y el pueblo de los Estados Unidos lo sabe. Se están inventando una nueva guerra.
1: The people of the United States know it, Maduro said. They're making up a new eternal war. We will prevent it in South America and the Caribbean by saying no to war, yes to peace, and yes to prosperity. Sergio Guzman is the director of Colombia Risk Analysis, based in Bogota. He says most Colombians are not big fans of Maduro, but they're not happy about the way the Trump administration is going after him.
5: We have an aspirational view of the United States. We have very close military and intelligence sharing with the United States. But in this new act of aggression or rhetorical aggression against Venezuela, our governments are not necessarily seeing eye to eye. And this is concerning because we do not want a regional war. We do not want a military invasion on Venezuelan soil. And it seems as though that is very much in play for the United States at the moment.
1: Guzman says governments across Latin America are well aware of the dangers of the drug cartels. No one's going to stand up for them. But at the same time, he says, people across the region are frustrated by the Trump administration's willingness to engage in military action that violates international law. For The World, I'm Matthew Bell.

0: In the Netherlands, a political party on the center-left looks set to emerge as the biggest winner in national elections. Preliminary results showed that the far-right party of Geert Wilders was running neck and neck with the center-left Democrats 66 party. 38-year-old Rob Jetten, who leads D66, hopes that when all of the votes are finally counted, he will be poised to form a coalition government that excludes the extreme right.
1: This is an historic election result because we've shown not only to the Netherlands but also to the world that it is possible to beat populist and extreme right movements. And I'm very eager to cooperate with other parties.
0: To learn more, we reached out to Sarah DeLange in Amsterdam. She's a professor of Dutch politics at the Institute of Political Science at Leiden University. DeLange told me the election results so far have included two surprises.
2: The first is that the two main centrist parties, the Christian Democrats and the Social Liberals, have done so well. But the second surprise is that although Geert Wilders' PVV, the main radical right party in the Netherlands, has lost, the radical right as a whole has remained stable. So other radical right parties have picked up his dissatisfied voters. So it's not the case that these voters have returned to the mainstream. Instead, they have voted for two alternative radical right parties, the first called Ja 21 and the second Forum for Democracy. The one is slightly more moderate than the PVV. The other is actually more radical than the PVV.
0: So how do you read these election results? What are the voters voting on and what are they saying?
2: So it shows that the Netherlands is really polarized. One segment of the population wants a centrist, stable and moderate government. The other section of the Dutch population really wants a government of the right that devotes a lot more attention to immigration policy.
0: And I understand that even some of the centrist political parties have moved to the political right on issues, including immigration. Is that right? And if so, how much have their platforms changed?
2: Yes. Yeah, so a lot of mainstream parties in the Netherlands in these elections have taken quite outspoken positions on immigration. And there's a broad consensus that somehow immigration to the Netherlands should be limited. Whether or not that is through measures to reduce asylum applications or through a legislation that regulates labor migration, that is a point where the mainstream parties differ on quite substantially.
0: So it seems at this point most likely that the center-left party D66, led by Rob Jetten, is likely to be set to form a government. What kind of government might they put together?
2: So the election results as they stand now give Rob Jetten very few options. The only coalition of four parties that would have a majority in parliament would be a broad centrist coalition that would include the two centrist winners of the election, so D66 and CDA, but also the more left-leaning Green Labour Alliance and the more right-leaning VVD. Now, this is a difficult coalition to form because the VVD has been very outspoken that it's not willing to govern with the Green Labour Alliance.
0: So we have mentioned Rob Jetten from D66. Can you tell me more about him, this likely next prime minister?
2: Yes, yeah, so he's quite an interesting figure. He's relatively young. He's only 38. But he's been in politics for a long time. Many commentators compare him today, actually, to our former Prime Minister Mark Rutte because of his upbeat, positive campaign, his flexibility, his ability to get along with party leaders from both the left and the right. And he also has a bit this Teflon nature that Rutte used to have, that issues don't really affect him all that much in politics.
0: Mm. So he is kind of seen as a rising star, and now he has maybe reached the peak there.
2: Yeah, so he's been a rising star for a long time. He's had to step aside two elections ago to give Sigrid Kaag a chance as a party leader. But he's come back as a party leader, more experienced, and has taken his party to unprecedented heights.
0: More broadly, taking a bit of a step back from the party politics here, there are questions about how much support the far right can ultimately win. This goes for much of Europe. Do you think this election helps answer that question at all for the Netherlands?
2: Yes, I think it shows that the support for the far right is not fixed. It can develop over time. So we see that the far right bloc in parliament remains relatively stable. It's projected to gain one seat. But if we look at the electoral data that we now are seeing, we see that the group of voters who considers voting for one of these far-right parties has actually grown substantially since the 2003 elections.
0: How long is it likely to take for these parties to form a government?
2: You shouldn't be surprised if the negotiations take anywhere from 6 months to a year, even though everyone is saying that in the best interest of the country, the formation should be as fast as possible.
0: Wow, that's a long time, especially considering the last government took, what, 7 months to put together and then lasted only 11 months?
2: It's very normal at the moment for governments to take at least 6 months to form because of all the difficulties that are involved in compromising with so many parties.
0: And was this the outcome that was expected in terms of what the government might actually look like? It is a surprise that Geert Wilders did not come out decisively on top, right?
2: Yes, but at the same time, it was already clear that all the other parties were not willing to govern with him, either for principled reasons, because they feel that his program conflicts too much with constitutional principles, such as the freedom of religion, due to its stances on Islam, or for more pragmatic reasons, because they feel that Geert Wilders is not a trustworthy partner, given that he's now toppled two governments.
0: Is there anything we can gather about the rest of Europe and the trajectory of the far right from these results, election results in the Netherlands?
2: One of the things that this shows is that even when far-right parties govern and they don't manage to execute their programs, this does not necessarily mean that their voters will be dissatisfied and return to the mainstream. These are voters that are very distrustful of mainstream politics and parties and are therefore more likely to look for a radical right alternative or even to abstain from voting than return to the mainstream on short term.
0: Sarah DeLange is a professor of Dutch politics at the Institute of Political Science at Leiden University. She's been telling us about elections in the Netherlands where the far-right vote has splintered.
3: Earlier this month, we brought you a story about how dozens of weather balloons carrying bundles of contraband cigarettes were disrupting commercial flights in Lithuania. The balloons appeared to come from neighboring Belarus. Well, over the past week, the situation has escalated dramatically. Lithuanian airports were forced to close several times. And now the government in Vilnius, the Lithuanian capital, says it's closing its border with Belarus. The World's Europe correspondent, Orla Barry, has more.
4: The balloons are big, about the size of a car. And by Sunday night, Lithuanian authorities said they had detected 66 of them in the country's airspace. The main airport in Vilnius closed four times in the past week, disrupting dozens of flights and infuriating passengers trying to get back home to Lithuania.
5: We didn't hear anything from leaders of our country, and we were sitting for 40 hours in Frankfurt.
4: Project manager Adomas Taraskavicius was due to fly home from Frankfurt to Vilnius last Friday. He's not angry at the airlines or the airports, he says, but at the Lithuanian government that didn't seem to be doing anything to solve the crisis.
5: They saw last week what's happening, and the airport on Friday was closed for the second time, and they still waited. They still waited. People, citizens were stuck in the airport.
4: On Monday, the Lithuanian government did act. Prime Minister Inga Ruginienė said she had authorized the army to shoot the helium balloons down.
6: Taip, mes vėlgi siunčiame signalą, kad mes pasirengę.
4: We're sending a signal, she said, that we're ready to take the toughest actions whenever our airspace is compromised. Now the government is going a step further, shutting the country's border with Belarus until the end of November, preventing most Belarusians from travelling to Lithuania or transporting goods to the EU. Balloons carrying contraband into Lithuania aren't new. Hundreds were detected in the country's airspace last year too, authorities say. Local diplomats say it's unlikely this is just a smuggling operation by criminal gangs.
7: This is part of big Russia's and involving Belarusia hybrid warfare campaign against Baltic countries, Central Europe and the rest of Europe.
4: Eitvydas Bajarūnas is a former Lithuanian ambassador to Russia and a visiting fellow with the Centre for European Policy Analysis.
7: It's aiming to create panic, to diminish public trust in national institutions, also in NATO-EU capacity to cope with this problem.
4: The Prime Minister of Lithuania calls it a hybrid attack too, designed to destabilise the country. The Belarusian leader is a close ally of Russian President Vladimir Putin. But proving they're in cahoots isn't easy. Political analyst Katia Glod, who's originally from Belarus, says the government in Minsk could also be making a profit from this whole scheme.
8: Tobacco business has been one of those top businesses in Belarus that has been very lucrative. It might have been that there was their way to smuggle more, and the regime is just turning a blind eye to this because they very much rely on these businesses.
4: The Belarus Customs Authority has condemned Lithuania's decision to close the border. But Glod, who's deputy head of the new Eurasia Strategy Centre, a London-based think tank, says it's hard to say just how much the Belarusian economy will be affected. EU sanctions on the country have already brought severe cuts to goods travelling over the border, she says. It's more likely the local population that'll suffer, she says. Diplomat Eitvydas Bajarūnas says the Lithuanian government doesn't have a choice. How else do you get the attention of the Belarusian leader, he says?
7: We create pain to Belarus in order to have their reaction.
4: And it got a reaction. It's a petty move by a small country, Alexander Lukashenko, the Belarusian president, said. It's a crazy scam, he said. Katia Glod says what the Belarusian leader does next might give us a clue as to who's really behind it all.
8: If it's a domestic issue and has to do with these private smugglers that are linked to this businessman close to Lukashenko and his family, then I think he would interfere. But if not, it would look likely that the order was coming from Moscow.
4: Lithuania's prime minister said this week she's ready to keep the border closed for as long as it takes. For The World, I'm Orla Barry.

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0: This is The World. I'm Marco Werman. Turkey sits at the crossroads between Europe and Asia, a region known historically as the Levant. It's a place that National Geographic explorer Paul Salopek was keen to pass through on his Out of Eden walk, the multi-year project in which he's retracing the physical path of human migration. When we caught up recently, I asked Paul about his time walking through that part of the Middle East. Paul, let's start off by orienting our maps, because we're going back in time to 2014. You walked through Turkey in that year, a few years into your journey. Where had you been just before arriving in Turkey, and what direction were you walking in?
1: So, as you know, Marco, my project began kind of in one of the cradles of humankind. So I started in the Rift Valley of Africa in the country of Ethiopia, took a camel boat across the Red Sea to Saudi Arabia, walked through the deserts of Saudi Arabia, and then walk through the mountains of Jordan, cross the West Bank into Israel. And then because of the gigantic civil war in Syria at the time, ended up taking a ship across the Mediterranean to begin the walk across eastern Turkey or Anatolia.
0: That perspective is important, especially in this case, because in the minds of many people, this whole region from Turkey all the way down to the Sinai, it's known as the Levant. It's a French word meaning rising, as in the rising of the sun. How did that emerge as its moniker?
1: You know, this is a very Eurocentric term, right? So your Western Europeans would look to the East. And so that's where this comes from. Going into very deep history, if you remove kind of the Eurocentric kind of cellophane layer, this was a crossroads, the birthplace of agriculture, the birthplace of these three big monotheistic religions, and basically a contested ground between three jealous gods and a lot of strongmen that goes back millennia, not just centuries.
0: So going into Turkey, I'm imagining you had a lot to focus on. There's geography, there's history, there's archaeology. What was your plan?
1: So what I did is I landed at a port called Mersin, and the idea was to walk eastward. I, too, was headed towards sunrise, eventually hoping to head into Asia. What I sort of was dimly aware of at the time is that it was very contested ground between the Turkish government and a long-simmering ethnic Kurdish kind of separatist movement. So there were tensions when I was walking through.
0: So we've spoken in the past about hospitality and your experiences being welcomed into the homes of strangers. What about Turkey and some of the people you met there and the time you spent with them? A lot of hospitality?
1: Incredible. Incredibly warm. I remember I started walking across Anatolia, that part of Turkey, in the midsummer. It was blisteringly hot. And I was walking with my Turkish walking partners and a mule. And when we were getting to villages, people would say, "Hey guys, come on up and have a tea with us." And often I slept on rooftops. People were sleeping out on the rooftops to get away from the heat. So I was kind of camping on rooftops from day to day to day to day.
0: I'm guessing you met a lot of people on the rooftops.
1: Indeed. It was like a communal sleeping. You know, everybody was in cots and there'd be some chit chat under the stars. And then in the morning, get up and head to the next village. It actually was lovely. It was very nice.
0: As you mentioned earlier, you had to detour around Syria. It was an intense and tragic time for a lot of people in the Middle East. Turkey is right next door to Syria, which was engulfed in that bloody civil war. How did that shape your travel plans, aside from having to take that boat?
1: Well, in a huge way, because, you know, Syria is such an important civilizational center for culture in the world. I mean, it was one of the endpoints of the Silk Road. It was one of the endpoints of these perfume trails, the incense trails coming up from Arabian deserts. It had a very vibrant culture and economy of its own. But it was, as you mentioned, it was in the grip of a bloodbath. And I knew I was inching close to the Syrian border because there were just refugees everywhere. There were people living under tents. And in that case, I lived under tents with them.
0: Yeah, and it wasn't contained just in Syria. I mean, things spread over the border. And at one point, you were walking very close to the Turkey-Syria border, and you had a pretty scary encounter. Can you tell us about that?
1: Yeah, you know, one of the things that sticks out from that particular part of the trail is that lots of refugees were spilling over the border, and Turkey was deploying its army to kind of control and channel them. Me and my walking partner and our mule got ambushed. People thought we were ISIS, that we were jihadists who had infiltrated from Syria. And so guys popped up out of this rocky plain and with guns, and we held up our hands and they marched us to their village. And it was a little bit dicey there for a while. Yeah, we had to do a lot of talking to clear things up.
0: So, I mean, what was the argument you and your partner eventually made that got you out of like their clutches?
1: So we basically just patiently showed them our documents, explained our contacts, there was a funny moment when they were pointing their guns at us at the very beginning where they were shouting at us, you guys are jihadists, you're ISIS. And my walking partner, Murat Yazar, put his hands up and shouted back. He said, how can I be ISIS? I'm an atheist. And I turned to him and I said, Murat, you just got us in even deeper trouble. So it just took a lot of jawboning, yeah.
0: I mean, we're chuckling now, but it is an intense experience. It also contrasts sharply with what you experienced elsewhere in Turkey. I'm recalling that Istanbul used to be Constantinople and was kind of the center of the world. So I'm really curious when these kind of mixed memories of your – I'm curious when these memories of your otherwise cherished time in Turkey have reemerged elsewhere on your trek.
1: You know, I often look back on that time as kind of a very special time, Marco, because it's a region of the world that, as we mentioned, is often unsettled. I mean, I remember talking to an archaeologist in Israel who was like digging into the origins of Jerusalem, for example. And it's just, for the moment, say that this is part of the bigger picture. He said there are 700 distinct conflicts recorded since the origins of Jerusalem back in the Bronze Age. And I think I walked through just between two very difficult kind of conflicts, like a year after I left Turkey, major battles happened through the landscapes that I walked through that I hold very precious in memory. These are kind of golden landscapes of hills and olive groves and very friendly villagers. I don't think I would be able to do it had I gone just a year later or 2 years later.
0: You ever rub your eyes, kind of just noting the coincidence and the window that you managed to slip through?
1: Yeah, it's just one of these quirks of kind of timing and serendipity, and that, you know, my project's driven by accident. And it was just kind of an accident of time when the Turkish government and the Kurds had a very fragile ceasefire, and it was already falling apart when I was there. So yeah, it was this rare moment where a door opened along the Global Trail and shut behind me.
0: National Geographic explorer Paul Salopek on his Out of Eden walk. Thanks again for joining us, Paul.
1: Always a pleasure, Marco.
0: Paul's walk has progressed over many years from the Levant through Asia and now across the Arctic into Alaska. 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
2: 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I'm Carolyn Beeler.
0: And I'm Marco Werman. 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

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This is K-Tuff, and I'm filling in for the hostess with the mostest, Joellen Schilke, on Art in Your Ear. That would be Pictures at an Exhibition by Mussorgsky, The Ballet of the Unhatched Chicks When I Was in Elementary School, The Day Pablo Picasso Died in 1972, Our Art Teacher Came in Tears, and gathered herself together and made a presentation about Picasso that left an impression with me that still reverberates through the years of why he was important, what his art meant to the 20th century and to humanity at large, and what art and paintings can do for the soul of a person that views them. That lesson never left me. I'm still thankful from the bottom of my heart to Miss Wilson for being willing to drop any kind of teacher attitude and just share from her soul. So the first song we're going to hear after this Unhatched Chicks, lovely little song, is Rufus Wainwright. I knew I was going to do this. Rufus Wainwright, The Art Teacher.

Morning Picture by Adrian Rich. They have carried the mahogany chair out under the lilac bush, and my father and mother darkly sit there in black. Our clapboard house stands fast on its hill. My doll lies in her wicker pram, gazing at Western Massachusetts. This was our world. I could remake each shaft of grass, feeling its rasp on my fingers, draw out the map of every lilac leaf, or the net of veins on my father's grief-tranced hand. Out of my head, half-bursting, still filing, the dream condenses. Shadows, crystals, ceilings, meadows, globes, under the dull green of the lilacs, out in the light, carving each spoke of the pram, the turned porch under high early summer clouds. I am Effie, visible and invisible, remembering and remembered. A poem by Adrian Rich, inspired by the painting Morning Picture by Edwin Romanzo Elmer. After this next song by John Cale, we're going to be speaking, hopefully, with Derek Donnelly, muralist and artist in St. Petersburg. So keep it tuned right there on Art in Your Ear.

0: Derek Donnelly is a Tampa Bay native, a muralist whose large-scale works anchor neighborhoods, businesses, and cultural hotspots across Florida. From Clearwater Beach high-rises to St. Pete alleyways, Derek brings bold color, hand-drawn detail, and community storytelling to every wall. He collaborates with city leaders, brands, and grassroots organizations to deliver murals that feel alive and locally rooted. Welcome, Derek.
1: Thanks for having me.
0: Hey, so good to hear from you again. The last time we talked, I think it was at Carvana. Was that Carvana down in St. Pete?
1: Carvana, maybe?
0: Carvana, yeah. Yeah, it was 10 years ago.
1: Oh, goodness.
0: So it's been a long time. So yeah. Tell us a little bit about yourself, more than I just shared right there. But you've been doing this for a long, long time in the St. Pete and Tampa Bay area.
1: Yeah, about 15 years now. Like you said, I'm born and raised. I was born at Bayfront downtown. And I've been doing it about 15 years since 2010, 11, started going downtown and, mixing and mingling with the other artists and, creative community. And, before you know it, painting the walls and doing all kinds of murals around town. And, time's been flying. And it's been a lot of fun.
0: If people want to check out your work, they can go to what's called, I love this, St. Paint Arts.
1: St. Paint Arts.
0: Very, very nice.
1: Or, it's also my Instagram and any of my social media handles.
0: And
1: well,
0: you can check out all of Derek's works. What's the procedure like to have a mural done? How does that come about? Because, they come up and who decides?
1: It really depends, on who's, curious about it. If it's, a restaurant or a hotel or, a couple trying to do something, in their backyard by their pool. It really just depends, on all that stuff. And, like I said, I do, all that, residential, commercial, nonprofit work, you name it.
0: The works that are up there, what's the normal time frame of how long they stay up? Because I've been here for 20 years, moved down here in 2005, and there were murals, and then suddenly there was a just a creative explosion of murals that happened throughout the last 20 years. What's the average life span of a mural?
1: The lifespan of them varies. Everything from the prep and how well an artist or a contractor takes care of the prep work for a wall, pressure washing, cleaning it, priming it, that kind of thing, all the way down to which way the wall faces. If it's a south facing wall, it's getting beat up by the sun, and down here in Florida we got salt water in the air and everything. So but a clear coat can help probably preserve these for 10-15 years, depending.
0: Do you also redo them or fix them up if they need?
1: Oftentimes, even with St. Petersburg Brewing, I did a mural for them. It's actually one of my first, commission murals, and I actually redid that a few years ago. So, we did it 2013, 14, and then redid it a couple years ago. So, about 10 years for that one.
0: When you're thinking about a mural, you're thinking about usually a very large piece that can be seen from blocks away. And having known many, many artists that, work on canvases or from 8x10 to, any size up, but not as big as buildings. What is the approach? How is it different as an artist when you approach something so large?
1: Well, it's actually very, very intensive in the planning process. You almost have to paint it in your head or, in your studio as far as what, what supplies am I going to need? What, how much paint? How am I going to scale this up onto the wall? And there's a lot of little tricks. Some folks use a grid method. We've got projectors nowadays, different things. And actually, lately, a lot of folks have been using the MetaQuest. So using, virtual reality and or AR, augmented reality, to get them, traced up on the wall. In this economy, it's definitely a time saver. Time is money. So, whatever it takes to get that. I'd say that's the biggest difference, though, is really the planning aspect of it. Whereas, if you're just working on a canvas in your studio, it's a lot more free-flowing and creative, let's say, where you're just doing art. With a lot of what I do specifically, it's very, very production-based.
0: Plus the fact that people are looking at it every day. So, you right. know, you're definitely large-scale plein air, for sure.
1: Absolutely.
0: You know. And do you ever get feedback as you're painting? People come by and say, hey, what are you doing there?
1: Oh, yeah, constantly. There's there's several different funny things or, you know, simple things people say, you know. And I think people just want to interact. A lot of times they don't know what to say, so you'll hear a lot of...

0: So that instant feedback. One of the things that I think is so important about murals is the fact that all ages see them. And a child that maybe has never been exposed to art museums or art or galleries, and it's not just a big deal in their home, they see that. And I think that's a great outreach to our youth to show that, you know, buildings aren't just buildings. There can actually be a canvas.
1: Yeah, they can be a canvas as well. That's one of my favorite things about what I do, you know, the fact that it is for everybody. You know, very seldom is there, you know, an artistic, you know, expression or medium that, you know, you're able to reach the masses like that. And yeah, I think the murals definitely do that, you know, whether it's, you know, someone middle-aged driving to work on a Monday or, you know, a kid on the school bus. You know, it is for everybody, but nobody can take it home, you know, outside
0: right.
1: of a photograph or something.
0: So right.
1: Yeah, it's for everyone.
0: Oh, I've taken lots of pictures of murals.
1: Yeah.
0: Oh, man. It's.
1: We encourage folks to do that. You know, I get a lot of questions about, you know, people taking pictures of them or posting them. And we just, you know, have to credit the artist if you can find their name on there. And, yeah, we, you know, it's for everyone, like we said. And it's, you know, definitely important that we share it and, you know, share it with the community, too.
0: We're going to hear a song right now, take a little break. We'll be right back with you. And I'd like to talk a little bit about that intersection of commerce and art and how that can sometimes be fraught with issues and opinions and people's feelings hurt. And we'll talk a little bit about that. But I picked this song out just for you. It's from the 1960s. It's called, from the band Creation. It's called Painter Man.

0: We're back with Derek Donnelly, very wonderful artist and muralist down in St. Petersburg in the Tampa Bay area. Welcome back, Derek.
1: Yeah, thanks for having me.
0: I like that song, Creation.
1: You know, it's awesome. I've never heard that before. Yeah, that's going to be my new anthem.
0: Excellent, excellent. Well, there was a bit of a controversy, as they say in England, controversy in downtown St. Pete with the big pink building. If you live in St. Pete, you had to notice that this building was being transformed into pink everywhere. What

0: What was that all about?
1: So the pink buildings, the whole idea behind that was, you know, these old buildings are, you know, getting demolished sometime soon. Obviously, you know, a new high rise is going up.
0: Yes.
1: So, very melancholy with all that stuff. But we thought it was really cool that the investors really wanted to kind of support the artists, you know, on the front end of this development, you know, before the demolition. You know, oftentimes, you know, a lot of these big investors and things, you know, these groups, they do sponsor, you know, the mural festival and different things over the years. And I think a lot of the confusion and the uproar is I don't think we've seen it this way before when, you know, they're actually investing on the front end. You know, usually it's after they build a big high rise and hire, you know, a mural or, you know, the mural festival to do something. This time it was a little different because we're seeing it on the front end as, you know, part of a PR campaign. And again, them wanting to kind of immerse themselves in the creative culture of St. Pete. So,
0: but we got through that, and I know there were some artists that, you know, the cries of, well, that's like a sellout, or you're just shilling for it. But
1: yeah.
0: The history of art is it has to be financed. It has to be financed by either selling your own paintings or pictures, or you have to have a sponsor or a patron. So I'm glad that all came about and happened. And what, how much of that did you contribute to the painting of the pink?
1: Well, you know what? I did a small section. It's still the side of a building. But I did a smaller section on the whole property. You know, there's several buildings on that block that were all painted pink for this endeavor. And, I took a story and a half section over on the corner and painted these pink betta fish. You know, something kind of complement the pink and kind of work with that color. So I did my spot, and we had, you know, a lot of other artists out there. You know, Vitale Brothers, John Vitale specifically kind of was the ringleader with this whole thing. And I think it's important to note that, you know, we've had, you know, Vitale Brothers, myself, Dreamweaver, Whitney Holborn, Artist Esh, you know, a lot of, you know, Tampa-based favorite artists, you know, out there working on this. So, you know, I think that said something as far as, you know, any kind of naysaying or anything like that. It really, you know, does speak when, it speaks volumes, I think, when we all get together and do something neat together.
0: I think the assumption should be made with any businesses opening downtown or wanting to change anything about downtown. The understanding has to be that we really are an art city. St. Petersburg, and I live on Central, it is an art city. And that has come about through time and effort and decades of investment and different museums coming to our area. It's so exciting to know that here in Florida, and I was living in Cincinnati when I heard that Dali was going to open up in St. Petersburg, and it's like the early 80s, like, what? And I think that was the beginning. I think that just opened the door to the idea that St. Petersburg could be a refuge and a place of true heritage for artists. And what's coming up for you? I mean, what are you working on now, and what can
1: we... I've got quite a few forks in the fire. I'm going to be doing a mural with some of the kids over at Plato's Academy in Knowles Park, right around the corner from my studio here. And then actually next weekend, we have the Reggae Rise Up Festival in downtown St. Pete.
0: Yes.
1: Every year they invite us out, you know, a handful of the artists to, you know, come out. They build these mobile temporary walls. And we're just, you know, a visual art component to the whole music festival that they have every year. They roll out the red carpet, pay us, give us tickets, food vouchers, the whole nine. So, they really hook us up every year. And it's a lot of fun working alongside some of the, some of the real notable people from around the world. You know, they get different artists from around the globe. So,
0: sounds exciting. Is your studio open?
1: No, it's kind of a private studio.
0: Okay.
1: But, I'm always available if someone wants to, you know, pop by, check it out.
0: Yeah, I'm sitting in for Joe Ellen, and I decided to look up some information about art galleries and museums in the entire Tampa Bay area, including, you know, Manatee, and it's like 200 there's like 200 galleries and museums in this entire area. It's mind-boggling. And if anybody wants to email me at WMNF.org, I can send you a list because I have it ready to copy and paste for you, including, you know, all the biggies, but there's so much out there. So, and you're part of it, Derek, and I've enjoyed your work for many, many years. And you don't just have one style. And look up Derek on saintpaintarts.com. That's S-A-I-N-T, saint, and then the word paint, and arts.com, and you can see what I'm talking about. Really appreciate you taking some of your time today to talk about murals and art and the history of St. Petersburg. And again, thank you so much for stopping by.
1: Yeah, thanks for the coverage, and, you know, we appreciate it as a creative community in Tampa Bay. You know, we can't do it without the support, so we appreciate it.
0: And thanks again. Take care.
1: All right, you too.
0: Bye-bye. Time for some Jonathan Richman. No one was like Vermeer.

The Starry Night by Anne Sexton. That does not keep me from having a terrible need for the word religion. Then I go out at night to paint the sky, the Vincent van Gogh in a letter to his brother. The town does not exist except where one black-haired tree slips up like a drowned woman into the hot sky. The town is silent. The night boils with 11. Oh, starry, starry night, this is how I want to die. It moves. They are all alive. Even the moon bulges in its orange irons to push children like a god from its eye. The old unseen serpent swallows up the stars. Oh, starry, starry night, this is how I want to die. Into that rushing beast of the night, sucked up by that great dragon, to split from my life with no flag, no belly, no cry. The Starry Night by Anne Sexton, inspired by Van Gogh's Starry Night. Let's jump into some more songs here on Art in Your Ear, filling in for Joanne Schulke.

0: Landscape with the Fall of Icarus, William Carlos Williams. According to Bruegel, when Icarus fell, it was spring. A farmer was plowing his field. The whole pageantry of the year was awake, tingling near. The edge of the sea concerned itself, sweating in the sun that melted the wing's wax. Unsignificantly off the coast, there was a splash. Quite unnoticed, this was Icarus drowning. Landscape with the Fall of Icarus, William Carlos Williams, inspired by the painting Landscape with the Fall of Icarus, Peter Bruegel the Elder. Well, we have an exciting time coming to downtown St. Pete for many reasons. It's pretty much always exciting. One of the biggest art exhibitions in Tampa Bay returns to St. Pete this weekend. It's the Outdoor International Juried Art Show, Embracing Our Differences. That's going to be downtown March 7th through April 12th in Pointer Park in St. Petersburg. So make sure you try to catch that. As well as tomorrow, and we had a DJ here, John Dingfelder, called and said there's a one-day only Seminole Heights local art sale, 10 to 5 p.m., 3922 North Tampa Street. For more information, contact Wes Miller, 813-244-3893. 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So try to catch that too. Whether you're in Hillsboro or Pinellas, there's always something artsy going on. We're going to keep celebrating the arts with music, with poetry, and with information for you. It's time for Finishing the Hat. And this is from, oh my goodness. I will have to look that up, but Finishing the Hat. Andy Patinkin.
1: You and me, pal, second bottle. She looks for me, bonnet flapping, yapping, roof, chicken, pastry. 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Good. 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

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How you watch the rest of the world from a window while you finish the hat. Mapping out a sky. What you feel like planning a sky. What you feel when voices

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Entering.

finishing the hat, Mandy Patinkin from Sunday in the Park with George. That would be George Seurat from that very famous painting. All that information has slipped right out of my little cranium. But really, Mandy Patinkin, what a national treasure he is. Sesame Street was really, really focused on making sure children learned all about art and dance and music and song. And they had all kinds of artists that would collaborate. And one of those was with Philip Glass and Catherine Eisen about the geometry of circle and how the colors and the circles and the patterns emerge in the artwork. Geometry of circles. Look up the animation if you get a chance. Philip Glass, animation by Catherine Eisen.

Nude Descending a Staircase by X.J. Kennedy. Toe after toe, a snowing flesh, a gold of lemon, root and rind. She sits and sifts in sunlight down the stairs with nothing on, nor on her mind. We spy beneath the banister a constant thresh of thigh on thigh. Her lips imprint the swinging air that parts to let her parts go by. One woman, waterfall. She wears her slow descent like a long cape, and pausing on the final stair, collects her motions into shape. Nude Descending a Staircase by X.J. Kennedy. Inspired by Marcel Duchamp's painting Nude Descending a Staircase. Poetry, art, music, they all flow together and they all influence each other. We're going to continue with a few more songs for the end of this show. I'd like to also tell you about Awakening Into the Sun Festival. I just got an email about that down in St. Petersburg, March 7th and 8th, Saturday and Sunday, 10 to 8. 10 to 5 on Sunday, Bayshore Drive, St. Petersburg. Maybe I'll see you there because we do plan on going downtown this weekend. Oh, yeah. Well, it's time for They Might Be Giants. Tipping their hat to the artist James Ensor.

0: More from pictures at an exhibition. Yes, the Great Gate of Kiev. Maybe you'll run into Joellen here. I'm filling in for her on Art in Your Ear on K-Tuff. And the hostess with the mostest will be back next week. But also like to announce Spiff's annual 50th International Folk Fair. 50 years of celebrating diversity, England Brothers Park in Pinellas Park, Florida. 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I do the 70 show, which comes tomorrow, so hopefully you'll tune in there. It's just a good idea to keep it tuned in to WMNF 24/7, 365, broadcasting live for the Vicky Santa Memorial Studio. It's been a great time for me, and hopefully you enjoyed yourself. Thanks again to Derek Donnelly for joining us, muralist and artist in the St. Petersburg area. And if you would like a copy of all of those galleries and museums, we'll go to the 70s show Rocks with K-Tuff, and I'll be glad on Facebook, and I'll be glad to send you that list of galleries and museums. 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

0: morning, good morning. This is John Dingfelder. You're listening to Down and Dirty on WMNF, or possibly WMNF.org. I'm joined by my co-host this morning, Vic DiMaio. Not nearly as good looking as my normal co-host, Lynn Marvin Dingfelder.
1: I have a face for radio.
0: Good morning, Vic. We're glad to have you. And we have a special guest today, Ms. Councilwoman Lynn Hertek.
2: Thank you so much for having me. I'm so excited to be here.
0: Yeah.
2: I always love to come on WMNF.
0: Yeah, absolutely.
2: Always a good conversation.
0: Absolutely. No, we're thrilled to have you here. Let me introduce Lynn Hertek, Councilwoman Lynn Hertek, formally. Most importantly, I wore my orange and blue Gators shirt today to honor Lynn, who is also, like me, a double Gator. So go Gators.
1: My dad will be very proud.
2: Chomp, chomp.
0: But going back a little bit, as I read her bio, Lynn was born in Tampa, St. Joe's.
2: Mm-hmm. Mm-hmm. It was the women's hospital was brand new.
0: Oh, really?
2: Yeah.
0: Okay,
2: yeah.
0: There you go. And I was born at Tampa General. Where were you born, Vic?
1: I was born a couple blocks from the Centro Asturiano Hospital. Which was a branch of the Centro Asturiano Club, which is on Nebraska and Palm. So, it's a lot of Spanish babies before certain
0: times. They did a lot of stuff there. They had they had a veterinary clinic and everything.
1: Yeah, of course, because I needed to be defleed. No, I had asthma as a kid. I was always in the hospital. I was very asthma.
0: Oh, my God.
1: My mom said I was a 22-hour baby. I was born blue, so we weren't sure we were going to make it. Brother was born at the St. Joe's place. So. And before I forget, I want to make sure if people want to watch this live, I brought my friend Luis Salazar. And he's going to be running two cameras today we'll be streaming this whole show live on Facebook Live on my Facebook page, Victor DiMaio. But the Hillsborough County Democratic Hispanic Caucus that I'm president of, and Luis is my right-hand man. Anybody wants to go online to see the show live, to see how beautiful Lynn looks?
0: If I had known, I would have dressed up a little better.
1: Oh, there's plenty of Gators that love that shirt, so yeah. Don't worry. I'm a Seminole, I hate to say. I went to school where mom went, but my dad was president of the Tampa Gators Club for so many years that made him chairman of the board. So
0: there you go. We've got Skip on the board, and Anthony will be answering your calls. We'll start taking calls probably in about 20-30 minutes. So going back to our guest, Tampa Councilwoman Lynn Hertek. Lynn was born in Tampa. She was raised in Gainesville. She attended the University of Florida, bachelor's and a master's degree. She moved to St. Petersburg and came to her senses and came back to Tampa about 2015. She was a community activist in Seminole Heights. And from that position, she was ultimately appointed to Tampa City Council in 2022, District 3, which is citywide. And shortly thereafter, she was appointed. She had a race to run, and she beat Senator Janet Cruz. It was a very contentious election. And what was the final vote tally or percentage?
2: Won by 20%.
0: Yeah, that's pretty significant.
1: That's pretty good. Yeah.
0: And Janet had been an incumbent as a state rep in a state house. My wife always says that city council people are actually much more well known locally than the state representatives and the state senators.
1: Oh, yeah. Yeah,
0: you know, the issues are more local. People pay more attention to what's going on locally, which perhaps is a mistake sometimes.
2: Agreed.
1: Well, you served on council, Mr. Dingfelder, for many years. Admirably.
0: Ten years of penance.
1: Yes.
0: Anyway, Lynn's going on. What are you going on about 5-6 years? And now
2: four
0: years, going into your fifth year next year, and she decided to run for mayor. Mm-hmm. And that's why, one of the reasons we decided to have you on the show.
2: Well, thank you.
0: Yeah, and ask the big question, why? No, seriously, I mean, city council's pretty comfortable. It's, you know, you and I know that it's, you know, pretty much almost a full-time job, but they call it part-time, and they you know, the pay got better. It's still not great, but it's better. And so it's sort of comfortable. And I'm sure you could easily stay there for another term or two, but you have decided to jump in. Backing up a little bit, Mayor Jane Castor is termed out. She's finishing up her 8 years, her 4 years and 4 years next year. And the election is what, March?
2: Yes, March of 27.
0: Right. And so it's amazing how many folks have gotten in. I've lost track. I think it's somewhere in 11 12? Or 11 or 12. 11, yeah, 12?
2: Maybe a baker's dozen. I don't know. I don't keep track.
1: And maybe a dozen before it's over too.
0: I usually have to plug into Ray Roa because he keeps track of these things. And but anyway, last I heard, I think it was like 11 or 12 folks have jumped in. But most notoriously is yourself, sitting councilwoman. Sitting councilwoman Bill Carlson and
1: councilman.
0: Did I say woman?
1: Yes, you did.
0: Sorry, Bill.
2: I mean, I get called councilman all the time. It's a
0: thank you, Vic, and of course returning mayor Bob Buckhorner, trying to return as mayor. Bob served 8 years in between Pam Iorio and Jane Castor. So Mayor Bob is trying to come back. And
1: well, he gave a couple of shots that, you know, didn't make it, too. So in previous runs for mayor.
0: Previous runs, yeah. He lost to
1: Pam Iorio.
0: He lost to Pam
1: Iorio, Charlie Miranda, and Frank Sanchez race, you know, 3 terms ago.
0: Ed Taranchik was in that one,
1: Ed
0: too.
1: Taranchik, right.
0: Yeah. I always thought Ed would be a good mayor, just because he was, you know, progressive and he had a good vision.
1: He was a dreamer.
0: Yeah.
1: Commissioner Choo Choo was his nickname because he was really into
0: him. And I guess some people didn't take him seriously because of that. But,
1: yeah.
0: But anyway, well, let's jump back to Councilwoman Hertek, and the question is why?
2: Why? It's because I have really enjoyed my time as a council member. And you're right, I could sit, I could have walked back into my seat, I truly believe. But the problems were the same. So I've been moving and trying to move legislation and trying to do this and trying to do that. And I kept hitting a wall of there's only so much you can do as a council member. Like you can't get, I mean, staff can only do what the mayor lets them do. If the citizens are asking for something, you can only go so far. And it's just been a constant fight. Everything I've done has been a fight. For example, approved the sidewalk in Luffy a couple of months ago. That was like a 3-year fight.
1: Yeah.
2: And they didn't want to do it. So we had to really claw. And it just feels like something that's that simple should not be something that I have to continuously claw at. And when I looked at what was coming, and it was, Bob Buckhorn had a real history of not working with council, and he very clearly said on his first day, council needs to stay in their place.
0: Stay in their lane.
2: Yeah, stay in their lane. It led me to believe that it would continue to be a fight, and even a harder fight.
0: Now, but structurally, as you know, Lynn, I'll just call you Lynn for today.
2: Yeah, no, please do.
0: Lynn, as you know, because you sat on the Charter Review board prior to coming to council, structurally, the city of Tampa is sort of set up that way with a, quote, strong mayor form of government. A little bit stronger than St. Petersburg.
1: Yes.
0: Definitely a lot stronger than Clearwater, which I think Clearwater has kind of a weak mayor form of government.
1: Exactly.
0: It's more of a city manager form of government. So, aren't you fighting the structure of the city of Tampa in terms of the charter? Why not just change the charter?
2: We're kind of working on that. Like, we have a charter review commission going on right now. I sat on the city's first charter review commission, which is, the charter is the city's constitution. And we were able to move the needle a little bit. This particular charter review commission, I chose Bobby Creighton as my appointee. And he's been fighting for these types of changes, but they're not coming. They're not coming fast enough. They're not. And I actually believe that the charter, I mean, nowhere in the charter does it say we're a strong mayor form of government. But what has historically not been something that this city has done is had all 8 elected officials work in concert. Mm-hmm. And that's a problem. Right. And that's what I want to change.
0: Yeah.
2: And I didn't see anyone who would come in who would do that. And so I wanted to be that change. I mean, I'm known for listening. I'm known for like working, rolling my sleeves up and actually getting stuff done. And I really want to do that with a council. And I believe that we can move the city so much further.
0: Okay. Now, hypothetically, I admire that. But hypothetically, what if you get a council, because all seven council members' seats are up, so all seven council members could be gone, theoretically.
2: Sure.
0: What if you got a new council? What if you got elected mayor? And what if you got a new council that was like really conservative, you know, all Gasparilla folks, and they didn't want to change anything. They liked the status quo. But there's Lynn Hertak on the progressive side saying, wait a second, so what? Then what?
2: Well, you do have power with staff. I mean, you work in the confines of where you are. And quite frankly, if they elect me mayor and a whole conservative council,
0: you're going to tell them to stay in their own lane.
2: Yeah, no, I'm not. But that's the exact problem, is that we can't do that. So if there are people who are opposed, the thing you do is not, you don't call them and berate them. You don't tell them what you want them to do. You sit and listen, and you find the areas of compromise.
0: Are you insinuating that the current mayor calls people and berates them?
1: Yes.
2: I mean, every time I have a meeting with her, I meet with her every 2 months, and we sit down and we have a conversation about
0: X, Y, and Z.
2: Whatever. Yeah, whatever. And at the very end, she has to put something like a zinger, a negative, don't talk about my staff that way, don't do this, don't do that. And so, like, I bring my aide with me, and we almost sort of like joke about, oh, what are we going to be zinged for this time? And it's just, I don't feel like it's as productive as it could be. And I think part of that is, you know, her raising $1 million to run against me and not being supportive of my race. Which is why I think
0: that was the last time, the $1 million.
2: Yeah, the $1 million. That was the Janet Cruz race. And I really just believe,
0: which was sort of her
2: mother-in-law. Yeah. So I really believe that it's one of those things that, A, you shouldn't get involved. Like, you shouldn't get involved in those city council races, because you can't. You got to work with whoever's there. And that hurt the ability to work. And I mean, I haven't heard that anybody else has a more significantly better relationship.
1: Well, you know, we do have a strong mayor, former governor. And I'll point a couple things that people may or may not know. And you guys know this, because John, you serve in council as well. For many, many years, the council's attorney was the mayor's attorney.
2: Yeah.
1: It's the biggest conflict of interest. Mm-hmm. And John, you're an attorney as well. I mean, that's like this. Can you imagine the legislature having using the governor's attorney? I mean, well, and
2: have
1: I
2: you
1: sat
2: watched
1: there,
2: the Charter Review Commission? Because Ron Cristaldi is trying to do the
1: right,
2: same thing.
1: And I was just going to say that, because the mayor's appointees to the commission are like, mm-hmm. well, you know, let's get rid of this council's attorney. We'll use the mayor's attorney. I go, no. Yeah. And the thing is, I would like to get your attorney, the city council attorney, help. He's only one guy. Mm-hmm. He's fighting 10 or 15 attorneys sitting up. It's not even fair, a fight, really. He needs help in different areas. You should be able to just say, for example, if you need a water expert attorney, get a water expert attorney to help him. And believe it, another little and you guys know this too, your aides do not work for you. When I was in legislature, I worked for the speaker. Your aides work for the mayor. Technically, they go through the mayor's office, HR. So
0: I hear what you're saying.
1: Yeah.
0: But so I would say that's the only employee that works for us, because
1: you know, they do.
0: We decide who we want to hire. Frankly, I let one of my aides go, so I guess I decided who I wanted to fire.
1: Well, that's true, but I know of, I won't say who they are, but there are other instances where the mayor's office says you can't hire that aide. For different reasons. Hmm. I won't go into specifics,
0: Never heard that one.
1: Yeah. So, but that actually has happened. And you're right, the Charter Review drove me nuts, because they wanted to say, well, let's go back to the mayor's attorney there. We fought for years to get that on the charter so you can have your own autonomous advice.
2: It's not just the lawyer. Hager Kopeski, she's the city council budget analyst, has been an absolute game changer.
1: Yes, she's amazing.
2: Huge help.
0: Yeah, I'm proud of you that you guys... That had always been in there for, you know, for quite a while, but no council had ever really filled that position for budget analyst, a city council budget analyst.
1: So
0: the city probably has 100 budget analysts, but city council had this position that remained unfilled. I think Linda Salcena and I tried to fill it, and we failed. But I was proud of you, Lynn Hertag, for, you know, that you and this council filled that position, and I hear it's going well.
2: It's amazing. And
0: one of council's big responsibilities is
2: the budget.
0: Yeah.
2: And that is honestly another reason I'm running, because when I approved the first few budgets, my first budget approval, I had barely been on council for, you know, 6 months. Yeah. And it was just so giant. And I was so surprised that people were just like, yep, they either voted for it or against it. And that was that. And there really wasn't any discussion. And I was like, come on, this is money. This is a two, well, it wasn't quite 2 billion at the time. Still isn't. But
0: when Goods and I were on there in our defense, we did push back.
2: Yeah, well, I mean, yes, yes.
1: Did.
0: Goods and I made $1 million motion for the rec center in East Tampa.
1: Yes.
0: We just pushed back, maybe more on principle. You know, the budget was $1 billion, but on principle, we said, wait a second, we think that blah. You know, yeah. we just kind of pushed back to let them know that we could.
2: Mm-hmm. Mm-hmm. But I appreciate that, because that was the beginning of us really being able to dive through. And so I'm just talking about when I was, I mean, there was a yes vote or a no vote. There was very little conversation. And now we have multiple open forum meetings where we dive into details. And it's still hard for us to push things through, as the last budget showed.
1: You're right. But it's just like pulling teeth.
2: It is pulling teeth. But again, that's why I asked for and got, well, I mean, council members agreed, we had an initial budget workshop at the end of February to talk about what we want in the 2027 budget, so that the mayor and the finance staff can't come back and say, we didn't know what you wanted.
0: Right.
2: We talked about it.
0: So it gives you 6 months lead time to when you actually have to start voting.
2: And we invited the public to come. Now, of course, it was a smaller show, but you got to start somewhere. And I really hope, well, regardless, I will initiate another one next year, but it should be something that is a yearly event. And as mayor, I'm actually going to take that to the people. I mean, we have to do participatory budgeting, and it's not going to be the whole thing at once. We're going to start, you got to start small,
1: sure.
2: But that's it. So that to me is the biggest issue overall in the city. You want to know why I'm running? Because the city is terrible at communication.
1: Ugh. Well, they got 100 people working up at the PR department.
2: And that is one of the things I am best at. I am a former Title I elementary school teacher, and one of the things I can tell by looking at a crowd is when people don't understand what's being said, and being able to convert it and turn on a dime and explain it in a different way.

0: So one of the things I'm starting on my campaign soon is a Lynn Listens tour. Those dates we're still finalizing in places, but I'm going to be going all around the city to just talk to people. And where this came from is you talked about my time across the bay. My husband and I moved to St. Pete for 3 years. And this is a funny story. We moved there solely. My best friend worked for the Times. She was a photojournalist. And we moved there because of her. And we could live anywhere. Tim was working for Deadspin at the time. We could have lived anywhere in the country. We moved there because of her and because my husband was a huge Rays fan. And we were a mile away from the Trop. We got married that year. And instead of a honeymoon, bought season tickets. Wow. We walked to 68 games.
1: Oh, my God.
0: And I'm a scorer. I don't leave my seat. I love
2: you. Well, you do the score.
0: Oh, I score. Yeah. And I don't leave my seat because my husband can't score correctly. Oh. So I can't trust him to do it when I leave. So once I sit, I'm in. So we're huge fans. And that's why we moved there.
3: That's
0: And
3: you're
0: I got it.
3: You're just following the Rays, you know?
0: Yeah.
3: You anticipated they're going to come across the bay.
0: Eventually. But I got involved in our neighborhood. And I lived in Uptown, which was just north of downtown. And it was during the spice epidemic. And we were struggling with a lot of crime and drug dealing, prostitution, all sorts of issues in that neighborhood. And the mayor at the time was Bill Foster. Complete opposite in terms of political bent.
1: Republican.
0: But he had this thing that he did called Mayor's Night Out, where he went to a different community center every month. He took all of his directors, not staff members, directors, had a table. And then you could sign up for 5 minutes with the mayor. You could sign up for 5 minutes with the city council member who showed up. That is what I'm going to do, because that is, it was awesome. Our neighborhood went to every single event because we had issues we needed solved. We couldn't get it done by calling. We couldn't get it done by showing up at offices. They were guaranteed to be there, and so were we.
3: You know, Vic, I don't know if you remember, but Sandy Freeman used to do some of the, she'd go to the neighborhood, she was very pro-neighborhood association.
1: Yes.
3: And she'd go to neighborhood associations, and she'd bring mandate every single senior staff person would go with her, the Ralph Metcalfs of sewer.
1: Yes, yes.
3: And the, you know, tipping of water, and every single senior staff person. So there is some good precedent.
0: Yeah. I mean, maybe Foster took that from her.
3: Yeah, and go talk to Sandy Freeman. She's still out at the coffee shop one day a week.
2: She's at La Segunda on Kennedy. She goes there quite a bit. I see her there. And you're right. So that's, you know, I think that's, you know, Sandy, every mayor's different in a different way. You know, I mean, Sandy was very affable, approachable. She only had two people in her PR department.
3: You were saying before that the city now has a, I'm sure that maybe they have 20 or something like that,
2: but
3: I think they do a lot of marketing,
0: mm-hmm.
2: Yes.
3: Not, as Lynn said, communication.
2: Yes,
3: and communication is a two-way street.
2: They did.
3: And marketing is just PR. You know, this is how wonderful things are. Listen, if you're just tuning in, you're listening to WMNF. I'm John Dinkfelder. Down and Dirty is our show. We're joined by my co-host, Vic Tamayo, and our special guest, Tampa City Councilwoman Lynn Hertak. We're talking about city council, but more importantly, we're talking about Lynn's race. I think she was really the first major candidate to jump in. To decide to run for mayor, and that election is a little less than a year from now. Mm-hmm. Lynn, we're down and dirty. We're like hardball. Mm-hmm. Let's jump to some tougher questions. You and Bill Carlson, has been serving. It doesn't matter. You and Bill Carlson served together. Mm-hmm. You've been serving with him for 4 years now. People, I think if I asked the average person on the street or the average WMNF listener, they would probably describe both of you as progressives. You can differ if you wish. So then the question becomes, you know, why wouldn't you and Bill like kind of get together and work things out and not run against each other, both being progressive?
0: Because he's not progressive.
3: Okay.
0: I mean, that's just the bottom line. I mean, I'm actually, that's the thing.
3: Elaborate on that a little bit. You can't just let that go.
0: Yeah. I mean, the votes just aren't showing that. I mean, if you're voting against the sidewalk fee increase, that's not progressive. I mean, you're not digging in and reaching out and doing the work on the ground of being more progressive. You have

0: to reach out. You have to do the work. You can't just show up.
1: So what is that? Walk the walk and talk the talk?
0: You have to do it. And I mean, that's the thing that I've been working on with activists, whether it be trees or sidewalks or anything. I mean, we're...
1: You mentioned South Howard. I didn't really follow it. Now that Lynn and I have moved up, you know, 30 feet above sea level in Seminole Heights. So what happened in South Howard in a nutshell?
0: Oh, it's still going on. I mean, the city is there's a flooding problem.
1: Mm-hmm. Always has. Yeah,
0: always has. And that's the issue, is how do we solve that issue? And the bottom line is we have to bring relief to not just 20, it's not 25 homeowners, it's homeowners and businesses along Swan too. There's a lot of people who are going to benefit from this program, and the problem is people are differing on how it gets done.
2: Right.
0: And
1: so how did you vote? How did Bill vote? Did you, were your votes different?
0: Yes. What? He's against the project. I'm for the project.
1: Okay.
0: And Vic is very opposed to the project, and yes, I understand that.
1: And Vic, you represent some of the
2: I represent some homeowners and mostly businesses down there
1: that are opposed to it.
2: Well, we're just opposed to tearing up Howard Avenue for 4 years from Swan to Bayshore, number one, and we're opposed to the fact that there's thousands of businesses. You know, it's very narrow down there.
1: So let me give you a little context. Sorry to interrupt. These issues just keep coming back. And when my first term on city council, Pam Iorio's staff wanted to go in for a major flooding project along Sterling. Mm-hmm. They were going to help the Dale Mabry flooding down there near the Neptune Publix.
2: Exactly.
1: And in order to do that, they had to literally rip up Sterling Avenue, which is right there between... near Himes and Dale Mabry, toward the golf course. They had to rip up Sterling from end to end for like three blocks and just rip it up, not only from sidewalk to sidewalk, but from right away to right away.
2: Right.
1: And take out like a dozen or two grandfather oaks. And so, you know, I was starting to, you know, get into it. I was hearing a lot from my constituents because that was my district at the time. And they went out and literally tied yellow ribbons around all of those oak trees, and some of the children tied themselves up to the oak trees. And then they called the TV stations, and the TV stations came out, and that's when they cared about local issues. And they came out and they covered it. And pretty soon, Pam Iorio said, you know what? If they don't want it fixed, then I'll take that money and we'll go somewhere else. And she just backed away from it, which frankly, at the time, I thought was pretty wise because it was going to be an ugly, ugly fight. Anyway, little context.
2: And she told me the same thing about South Howard. She says, I'm not going to be tearing up. You know, there's...
1: Who said that?
2: Pam Iorio, Mario.
1: Oh,
2: she said,
1: going back that far.
2: She had that option. She talked to her engineer. She says, how long does it take to drain the water? The engineer said, well, about maybe 20 minutes. She says, I can live with that. I'm not going to be tearing up Howard. And actually, this project is now at $100 million. Mm-hmm. It could be up at $125 by the time they're done because, you know, with inflation and all that stuff. So, and they don't even have the money to do it. They have maybe $50 million out of the $100 million.
0: We have the GMP comes to us in October. And after that, it can't go up. So, I mean, the contractor has to eat those costs.
1: So what was the vote? Is it close? 3-4? 4-3?
0: Yeah, it's a 4-3 vote right now.
2: It's 4-3 vote, yeah.
1: In favor of doing it,
0: but it's still, we have the GMP vote in October. And
1: that's where the contractor is actually picked.
0: Yeah, so that GMP is a guaranteed maximum price. And I mean, I'm not shying away from that difficult issue. We have to talk about it, but it also has to get solved. Whereas in Mayor Iorio's term, you know, like you said, 20 minutes, no big deal. We're not talking about 20 minutes anymore because sea level rise, because storm surge, all the things that have been happening, we really have to solve the problem. And it really is just a matter of how we want to solve it. And quite frankly, it doesn't matter which way it goes. It's going to be $100 million. I mean, it's going to be a very expensive project. But you know, it's also going to be a really expensive project. the Rays Stadium.
1: Yeah, we're definitely going to get there.
2: This is an important issue because it's one of the biggest projects, and it's going to affect so many people.
0: I agree.
2: And it's going to put a lot of people out of work. I mean, Burns has 400 employees, Epicurean 350. Where are they going to go?
1: All right, we're going to move on.
2: So, but the point, I'll give you one last point. This is what, if you do a pipe and it goes all the way down Bayshore, I grew up here. I've been here, you know, my family's been here 100 years. And it's high tide.
1: Why didn't they fix the problem when they came?
2: Because, it's high tide. Think about this.
1: If it's high tide, we're screwed.
2: Where's the water going to go?
1: If it's high tide, we're screwed.
2: I mean,
1: we're going to move on. Let's talk about the other big candidate in the race. I want to focus on some of this politics because it's fun. Bob Buckhorn, okay? Bob Buckhorn allegedly has raised $1.5-2 million in a PAC. Mm-hmm.
2: $2 million, which is crazy,
1: unprecedented.
0: Yeah.
2: Frank had a million when he ran. He was the first guy running for mayor that got a million.
1: And how far did that take him?
2: Well, you know, that's what I'm saying. When I talk about the mayor's race and even city council race, you're a living example of money cannot buy a city council race because, you know, Janet had just spent millions of dollars running for Senate. Her name recognition was sky high. But people ask me, well, Vic, why is that? Why can't $2 million just buy you a race? Or why can't $1 million a Janet spend? Or even when Blake Castor spent $1 million, which, you know, he at that time he sold every McDonald's that he owned from here to Miami, so he had a lot of money. And it's because why? It's because it's like a 10% turnout. You know, 90% of the people don't vote. So this little 9, 10, 11%, you can't buy these people. People study, they know, you know, you can't buy them. And that's why you were able to cut through to those people.
0: Yes.
2: And successfully talk to them and win the race. And John, you know that. You've run for city council.
0: But it is not just that. It is also the culture that's going on. So I was the first one to be able to do that, to say, hey, you know, $1 million versus I had raised $100,000. And then we saw the exact same percentages in the, not quite the exact same split, with when Councilwoman Young won her race.
2: Right.
0: And then, just recently, we saw that in Brian Nathan's race.
2: Right.
0: Money, I'm sorry, but money isn't what it used
2: to be. Tomko spent $3 million and Brian barely had 100.
0: Yeah.
2: She did 25 mailers, and you know what mailers are. 25 mailers, he had 3.
1: Let's stray away from money a little bit. Bob Buckhorn, I think if you walk down the street and say Bob Buckhorn, Lynn Hertag, Bob Buckhorn has name recognition. He was mayor for 8 years, mm-hmm. you know, in this city. And yes, it was 8 years ago, but it wasn't that long ago. And like you say, the voters, the people who vote are not the newcomers.
2: But it's not about the money, John.
1: No, I'm not talking about the money. I'm talking about name recognition now.
2: Right.
1: So, Lynn, how do you overcome that?
0: You overcome it because literally people that I talk to are like, oh, God, anyone but Bob. And it's really the culture of what he brought, the focus on downtown and not the neighborhoods. I mean, I moved here in 2015. I moved back in 2015. And that is what that was my recollection. That was my, I mean, I read the paper every day. I went to Cafe Con Tampa. I went to Tiger Bay. And that was the overall thing of, you're not focusing on neighborhoods. You're not doing this. You're not doing that. And man, did that leave a bad taste in people's mouths. And I'm sorry, you can have name recognition all you want, but not only do you have name recognition, there's something that's attached to that name.
1: Okay, so with 12 candidates, inevitably there's going to be a runoff.
0: Sure.
1: Because you have to get 50%
2: right.
1: or plus one vote mm-hmm. in order to win. And I don't think anybody's going to do that. So let's say, for argument's sake, I love these hypotheticals. Lynn Hertag and Bill Carlson are in the runoff. Okay. Do you turn to Bob Buckhorn and ask him for his support?
0: No.
1: Why not?
2: Because she got there without it.
1: Well, but if you look at the Rose for Leader race, you know, I know we're digging into a lot of history,
2: Absolutely.
1: Vic, but if you look into the Rose for Leader race, the reason Bob Buckhorn came out from behind Rose for Leader is that he gathered up a lot of momentum from the other candidates who didn't get the runoff.
2: Well, that's true. At that time, I was helping Dick Greco, who had all the four-term mayor.
1: Dick or Dickie?
2: No, Dick, the old man who ran for mayor.
1: Okay.
2: He was mayor 4 times.
0: Yeah.
2: He had all the money. He had $1 million, just like Frank Sanchez. And by the way, the other guy I got to throw in there is David Strass, who spent $6 million and lost to Pam Oreo.
1: And passed away.
2: Passed away
1: a month later.
2: Yes.
1: That was strange.
2: But, you know, not Pam Oreo. He ran against our current mayor, Jane Castor. So that's why I'm saying money does not buy this race.
0: No, and
1: But going back to my question, why not go back to Buckhorn and say, well, I'd really appreciate your help, Bob?
0: Because it's about who you are. This political climate is about who you are. And I think that I would go and reach out to his voters, but I don't know that I necessarily have to reach out to him if he doesn't win the primary.
1: Okay.
0: You do want to reach out to the voters. You do not need to reach out to the candidates necessarily. I mean, and if you look at Nia Young's race, people did not come and support and endorse her. There's only one candidate who endorsed her, and she won anyway by 20% of the vote. Mm. It's really reaching out to the voters themselves, and that is what we're doing here. And I have a reputation for continuously fighting for the people, and I'm just that is what I will continue to do. I'm going to be out there talking to folks. The number one thing that people are talking about is transportation. I've actually done something around transportation, and if you want to talk about progressive bona fides, Bill Carson voted against that bus money. It was a hard-fought vote. It was a 4-3 vote.
1: Tell the listeners what you're talking about. I know what you're talking about.
0: I moved to get $1.5 million in the 2025 budget to be removed from EV charging stations in public parking garages, which to me is an automatic public-private partnership, because we don't need to own that. That's just adding the amount it would have cost to keep those updated was just something that the ROI wasn't there. So instead, I knew it would take $1.5 million to make Route 1 the biggest route on Hart's fleet that goes from downtown up to USF and touches 70% of the rest of the routes. It would be fare free and increase the frequency from Monday through Friday from 6 a.m. to 6 p.m. We went from, it was an overwhelming success. We went from 3,000 people riding a day in December before the program started to 5,300 a day.
1: Almost double.
0: And so proof of concept is there. I was able then, I did in this last budget get unanimous approval to take that same $1.5 million this time. And we did more increases in frequency because that's what the people who rode the bus were asking for. They weren't asking for the fare free. They would have, you know, given the option, they wanted more frequency on weekends and nights, and that's what we did. So now the bus runs every 20 minutes on the weekend and every 20 minutes.
1: But it's back to costing money.
0: It's back to costing $2.
1: So how's the ridership?
0: That I don't know. It is not as robust as it was. So I do think, but again, that's why you do pilots. But the one thing that people are asking for more than anything is transportation. And if we're not willing to try what amounts to, quite frankly, a cheap solution, because the cost of paving a mile of road or widening a road is astronomical. You can't do that for $1.5 million. But these things are relatively cheap, and we get a big bang for our buck. These are the types of things that we have to do, and we have to. This is the progressive area as a city that we have to move toward.
1: Okay. If you're just tuning in, you're listening to Councilwoman Lynn Hurtak, who's our guest today. I'm joined by Vic DiMaio, and this is Down and Dirty, and I'm John Dinkfelder, and you can join the conversation at 813-239-9663. We will start taking your calls now. Be polite, be relevant, and stay focused in terms of what your question is for Lynn. Otherwise, we will hit the kill button.
2: Oh my God! We're gonna kill people.
1: The kill button. So let me run through some more questions here. You mentioned being a big baseball fan, which of course leads to the question, the inevitable question about government supporting baseball or government supporting sports. From what I read, and I'm not part of the inside conversation, the new owners of the Rays, who do want to relocate to the HCC location over on Dale Mabry across the street from Raymond James Stadium, are asking not only for that property to be donated like 100 acres or something, but also, for a contribution of $1 billion from local government, $750 million from the county and $250 million from the city. And I know it's not cash directly, you know, to them or anything like that, but it's sort of contribution to the overall proposition of a stadium and roads and improvements, et cetera, et cetera. So with that said, there's a lot of controversy in the community. I think most people are in favor of let's keep the Rays, but I got a feeling if you actually went out and polled or took an election, a referendum, that you know, folks would say, no, we don't need to spend government money, especially $1 billion, to save the Rays. So where does Lynn Hurtak stand on that? Rays, Miss Rays fan?
0: Yeah, I mean, I love
1: baseball. And as a disclaimer, I don't like baseball, and I don't, you know, and I could care less, and I've said that many times. But
0: I mean, we have a great history of baseball here, and that's why people want it to stay. I mean, for one of the many reasons, but it's not $250 million. Because we don't have the cash, and they do want the cash. We don't have $250 million. So what we're going to have to do is we're going to have to bond for that.
2: Right.
0: And so you add 50% to that.
2: Right.
0: So it's not 250, it's 250 plus 125, which is 375.
1: That's basically being interest.
0: Yeah, interest. So when you borrow money, you have to pay for that privilege of borrowing. So if you round that and say it's about $400 million, and we have 400,000 people in the city of Tampa, that's every man, woman, and child $1,000.
1: And they don't even get a hot dog for that.
0: No. But the question is, I mean, people are like, yeah, we want to save the Rays, but I don't, and I don't disagree with that, but the devil is in the details. And so those are the questions I asked, because right now they're like, oh, well, you know, it's going to stimulate all this stuff. Everything that's built on that site, that's a question that I asked Tuesday night. How much of that is going to be taxable? And they couldn't give me an answer.
2: Right. There's a lot of unknowns. You're right.
0: I do have to admire you,
2: though. You brought up another thing, which we're going to throw everything into the pot here. And I was there, you know, for the dog and pony show at city council. We also have this, we're facing this situation where homestead exemption for homeowners may come to pass. Yeah. And you said it. You said, well, what?
0: Yeah,
2: there's a lot of unknowns. What's going to happen when we lose this ad valorem tax?
0: Correct. And the state. And so what I don't understand is the Rays say they have $150 million coming from the governor. But right now, A, we don't have a budget.
2: But that's the HCC.
0: But we don't have that money.
2: Right.
0: Because if you look at the legislature, which still hasn't passed a budget,
2: right,
0: even though that's the only thing they are supposed to do, right now, there's a $50 million part of the budget in the Senate. There's zero in the House.
2: Not 150.
0: Just
2: to tell 50. Everybody know.
0: And there's zero in the House. And right now, those two bodies are fighting. They're at war.
2: Right.
0: And so we don't have a budget. I don't know why there's this June 1 deadline, because there is no guarantee that that money is coming. Not only that, $150 million will not be enough to rebuild that campus. It just simply won't. Because if we spent $120 million years ago to build Hanna City Center, there's no way. So there's that. But also, the property tax reform. Right now, there's supposed to be a special session to talk about that. If property taxes go away, how are they going to fund this? And so that was my first question, was if this goes away, and if, and right now they...
1: What was the answer?
0: The answer was...
2: Nobody knows.
0: We're negotiating that in the MOU.
1: And that was, who was the answer?
0: That was
1: staff?
0: Ken Babby,
2: yeah.
0: So again, I am willing to negotiate in good faith, but right now there's nothing to negotiate, because everything is, it could be this, it could be that. I can't vote in 2 weeks on a could be.
1: Well, all right, we're gonna take a call that seems to have just evaporated. We're not going to take that call.
2: The caller
1: had a question about the $1,000 per person, so call back in. And if you want to join the conversation, it's 813-239-9663. Right now we're talking about the Rays. Should government support the Rays? You know, to me, it's a bigger question, sort of a philosophical question, is should government give a penny to support, you know, a sports team? And traditionally, this community has said yes. I mean, has acted and said yes.
2: Because for the Bucks.
1: We support the Bucks. We support the Lightning.
0: However.
1: At the time.
2: And the Yankees, too.
0: However. That was voted on by the taxpayers.
1: Some of them.
0: Yes, some of them. But by, I mean, the bigger things, like the Sports Authority, we are contractually obligated to pay for certain things, especially for the Bucks. And the thing is, if TSA doesn't make that money, it has to come out of our general fund, the city's contribution. So that doesn't change. And so we're actually about to open the negotiation.
1: We haven't really hit that, have we, in the past? I mean, I know we support the golf courses for TSA, but I think in terms of the stadium, I don't think it's ever come to that.
2: Well, we've been fortunate. These concerts that we're getting in are raising a lot of money. Yeah. Well, even though we split it with they're getting a lot of money.
0: We are doing well with that, but the question is, yes, should taxpayer dollars at all go to stadiums? And right now, when people are coming to us, and gas is just skyrocketing, and there looks like no end to that. Groceries are going up. People can't afford to live here. People can't afford to own a car. Is giving away money to billionaires to make more money the smart decision?
1: But Lynn, you're a big baseball fan. I mean, what if they move to Cleveland, or I don't know, who doesn't have a baseball team?
2: I mean, as a sports guy, that was...
1: Where are they thinking about going?
2: My first...
3: Maybe Orlando.
2: Orlando. Yeah, the biggest, you know, I look at the media markets because I worked for Sunshine Sports Network, and I did sports in my very first job on the radio and then TV. The number one biggest threat would be Orlando because, look, if you look at Florida, the third largest state in the country, you got the Miami Marlins down in, you know, South Florida, but the Rays are protected from Tampa, Orlando, Tallahassee. Well, I mean, you got a two-thirds of a 25 million dollar market. The MLB is not going to give that up. They're not going to go to Tennessee. They're not going to Montreal.
0: No, they aren't. But the thing is, so the media market, Tampa Bay is 11th.
2: Yes.
0: Orlando is 14th.
2: And if you put them together,
0: Orlando's is much wider.
2: Right.
0: It goes into like Vero Beach.
2: Right.
0: Those people can't get to a game quickly.
2: But
0: not only that, Orlando doesn't have 120 acres.
2: They don't.
0: To give.
2: And they got to pay for it. We're giving it to them for free.
1: This 100-acre thing just is a whole other thing to talk about.
2: Because that's what Atlanta does.
1: We've got a caller, and he's, I think he wants to talk about... Skip, can you bring that on so I don't lose him? He wants to talk about this $1,000 per person issue. There we go. Are you on? Let him loose, Anthony. Let him loose. Just let him loose.
2: He's in the phone.
1: Let him loose. We don't care.
2: Come out of the phone.
1: We don't care. We got it. Let him loose. All right. Skip. Caller, are you there?
4: Yes. Hello. Good morning.
1: Hey, good morning. How are you doing, Jay?
4: Good, good. Hanging in there, really. I got a question that's been plaguing me for this past few days. It has to do with this new district maps for Florida. And it just occurred to me, like, somebody had to sponsor their shape and the way they're arranged as a reason. I'm wondering, like, who would you label for some of these for, like, District 15 and whoever? Would you say, like, that Coca-Cola, Nestle over there, Mosaic down there?
1: I don't understand the question that you're saying. Who made up the map? Because I think the governor proposed the map, but we wanted to focus a little bit on Councilwoman Hurtak and the stadium. Did you have a question on that one?
4: Oh no, that's pretty much cut and dry. That shouldn't be happening at all in this situation with our county and our state. But that's county sort of, and I'm over on the other side of 75. But at any rate. Y'all have a wonderful day. I apologize.
1: Oh, no problem. Thanks for listening.
4: I got to land that question somewhere.
1: All right. Take care.
2: Well, the city is split into three different congressmen now. You know,
0: that's pretty sad.
2: And actually, I'm in West Tampa. I live in West Tampa, and my new congressman supposedly is going to be Gus Bilirakis way out in Tarpon Springs. So I don't know how that's right because it goes all the way through Tampa Heights, Seminole Heights.
0: Yep.
2: So that's insane. I mean, I don't know how that can even fly, to be honest with you. But
1: so let's talk about some other issues. I don't want to run out of time, and we are because we only have about 7 minutes left. housing is always an issue. You know, some people question whether or not the city is in a position to, you know, do much about it because it is such an expensive proposition. But I saw that it's one on the top two of your lists.
0: Yeah.
1: Transportation and housing. So I know there's no cure-all, but what are some of your solutions, Lynn Hertak?
0: So continuing on what I'm doing right now, and it's really the improvement and the new comp plan and the new land development code to allow different types of housing in the city, to reach out to the communities, to talk to them about what that actually looks like. So I've been going to every single meeting about the comp plan. I plan to do the same with the land development code.
1: Okay,
0: that is what can change, because what you're doing is you're allowing developers to develop more. But if you want to talk about just straight money things, we buy land. And that's what we're doing. We buy land. We set out an RFP for a private developer to build things that have 99-year leases for guaranteed area median income levels.
1: These are Jane promised 10,000 units 7 years ago, and I haven't seen a recent calculation, but she hadn't gotten very far.
2: I think she got 6,000 or 7,000.
1: No, that's their numbers.
2: I saw something on Sunday on the video of it.
1: That's their numbers.
0: Okay.
1: I think the real numbers are more like less than 1,000, but something like that. So the point is if they've been talking about it and not doing it, what can Lynn Hertak as mayor do to actually make it happen?
0: Well, prioritize it. Mm-hmm. I mean, that's starting the Community Land Trust. It's all about land. It's buying land. It's working with developers. It's being creative with the land development code. I mean, all of that has to come together in a concert. It's not just a one size fits all. You can't just say, I'm going to do this and I'm going to do 10,000 units. It's a lot more nuanced than that.
2: Yeah.
0: And the thing is, I've been in the trenches with housing. I'm doing the work. I sit on the AHAC board, which is Affordable Housing Advisory Council.
1: Yeah, I did too.
0: Yeah. Yeah, and it's been really wonderful. We have a great group, and I've actually
1: learned a lot.
0: Well, I've reconstituted that board to make it more active, and we're talking about actual things we can solve, and it's really been lovely.
1: Let me ask you this: there's a constant tension, and I ran into it. Any council person runs into it between neighborhoods that sort of want to stay the same.
0: Mm-hmm.
1: NIMBY, for lack of...
2: NIMBY.
0: You know, not in my backyard.
1: Not in my backyard. Right. They want to stay the same. They don't want the additional dwelling units because, you know, parking or weird people moving into their neighborhood.
2: They don't want the low-income housing.
1: Right, and that sort of thing. So I'm gonna throw out some examples. Beach Park, Sunset mm-hmm. Park, over off West Shore, have always been extremely resistant of any kind of change like that. What do you do about those kind of neighborhoods? Do you pick and choose and say this neighborhood will be treated differently than other neighborhoods in terms of those types of issues? And if you do, do you risk risk being called elitist?
0: Mm-hmm. But that's actually kind of what we're doing. But it's not about elitism. It's about coastal high hazard areas. Mm-hmm. If you're we cannot increase density in coastal high hazard areas. That happens to be South Tampa. Mm-hmm. I mean, that's for better or for worse, that's what it is. And especially with the hurricanes, people cannot leave those areas. So they don't want more density. They've clearly showed they're already getting more density even without incentives. So the incentives need to go where we want density.
1: And where would that be, for example?
0: That would be the Central Planning District, which is kind of the middle of the city. The Central Planning District, the University Area Planning District. So the major areas we want to see growth, the focus areas are West Shore and the University Area, the Fowler Avenue. And we have. We've been the new incentives that the comp plan will have will allow developers to double their density for affordable housing.
1: How about East Tampa on the traditional
0: Believe it or not, that community is absolutely, they don't want to leave their community. They don't want people to leave. They are open to different types of housing.
2: Right.
0: And no, we're not talking about putting an apartment complex in the middle of a neighborhood. We're talking about building from the higher, the transit ready corridors. We're talking about doing things like quadplexes and sixplexes. So low rise housing that people can afford, because right now no one believes that their first house in the city of Tampa is going to be a single family with a picket fence.
1: Because it starts at what, $300,000-$400,000?
0: Yeah. So people,
1: even in the least expensive neighborhoods.
0: But people have absorbed that and understand it, and they are willing to try other types of housing, and that's what I've been working on with the CRA right now. We have a lot of flexibility there, and that's what I'm doing. I'm working on some pilot programs to, for on land we own, to build fourplexes, sixplexes, three-story walk-through floor-through apartments, which is the ones that have.
1: I've always said that height is one of the important ways to get out of our housing crisis.
0: Agreed.
1: And if we could go back to building some height and selling those as condominiums, affordable condominiums, instead of just rental apartments, so we'd be better off. Lynn Hertek, we've got about 1 minute or less, and you've got the last word. We appreciate you coming on and talking about your mayor's race. We've got another 10 months, and we will have you back either alone or in a debate format.
0: Sure.
2: Yeah.
1: So you've got the last word. Tell us why you want to be mayor and what you're going to do different.
0: Well, you've heard what I'm going to do different today. I mean, it is really all about the people. It's about communication. It's about making sure we're focused on the things that people are asking about. And the thing is, I have the record of doing that. And when it comes down to it, when it truly comes down to it, when you walk into that voting booth, I know that you're going to bubble the letter next to, or the circle next to my name, because you know I'm actually going to do that work.
1: All right.
2: Vic, she's a hustler.
0: I'm a truth teller.
1: Well, Vic, you're there every week at City Council for various clients.
2: You know, the City Council doesn't realize how much power they have, and both you guys were on City Council, because all you need is four votes to get what you need, even to override the mayor.
0: Five to override the mayor.
2: Well, to override, but just to get something done. And that's the problem. Everybody's got their little agendas. It's getting the personalities and interests together.
1: It's like herding cats.
2: It's like herding cats,
0: but we don't do a good job in the city of really doing that. Of bringing people together, and that's what I want to do.
2: Yeah. So I wish you guys luck. I mean, wish you luck. It's going to be an interesting. What's a sign-up fee, by the way? There's 11 now, but isn't a qualifying fee like $29,000 or something?
0: Could be, but we don't have to worry about that until January, after January.
1: Collect signatures.
0: But I am.
2: There'll be a little bit less than getting 11.
1: Signatures are rough, especially at the mayor level. Yeah. Well, we appreciate you listening
5: Tampa.
1: To Down and Dirty.
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0: Good morning and welcome to The Skinny for Friday, May 8th. I'm Mitch Perry, the senior political reporter for the Florida Phoenix, joined by my partner, Ray Rowe, the editor-in-chief of Creative Loafing Newspaper. Hey, Ray.
1: How's it going, Mitch? That was a great show, Down and Dirty, by the way.
0: It was.
1: Energy in there. Great energy in the building.
0: Yes, yes. And it's interesting because, of course, Lynn Hertz, Hack City Council member, this Tampa mayor's race, let's be honest, though, it's not for a little less than 10 months from now.
1: It feels like it's 30 years, like, going down
0: the road. We're really focusing on it, but and I said this on the radio the last few weeks, though, you know, in our the next biggest city in the Tampa Bay area, of course, St. Petersburg has a big election this summer, not next year, this summer, a little over 3 months away, and that includes a mayor's race. Yeah, Ken Welch, of course, is the
1: incumbent
0: and running for re-election, and we're going to have the first of the other, well, if we have Mayor Welch on, actually, I reached out this morning to his office, hopefully we'll get that set up later this summer, but we're going to have one of the candidates on in just a few minutes here, so we look forward to that. That's going to tell you. It's Kevin Batdorf. He's the former Shore Acres Neighborhood Association president. We were going to have somebody on about the litigation. Of course, last week we talked extensively about the congressional redistricting map that took place. Governor DeSantis signed that into law, his own map, on Monday. Litigation followed. There's three separate lawsuits taking place. They've all been filed in the 2nd District up in Tallahassee. Maybe I'll consolidate into one. We were going to get one of the groups on there that didn't play out, but well, plenty of time to discuss that. It's really interesting, Ray, because of course we had a Representative Castor come on last Friday and say to us that she is in fact running in her same district, a district which is roughly now a plus 10 Trump district, if you will, if it was the same people voting there in 2024. And I'm just curious that who's going to be the Republican running, or, you know, even the Republicans getting that race. It's so scrambled right now. We're really seeing that in South Florida. Democrats deciding which district they're going to run in. So that's something we'll be continuing to watch over the next few weeks. But folks, we've got something coming up Tuesday, okay? So the legislature, who did vote last week for a special session on the redistricting map, is coming back this coming Tuesday for the state budget. Yes, the only thing that they're constitutionally supposed to be doing, they're going to resume that. It's going to take several weeks, but many things on there that I think our listeners are going to care about. And one of them that's really interesting is there's an impasse regarding the situation with the University of South Florida Sarasota Manatee campus. So basically, and this is a budget issue because the House budget includes shutting down that campus and transferring the buildings as part of the campus to New College. That was approved on a 76-28 vote in the House. The Senate Appropriations Committee, however, adopted a delete everything amendment to the House proposal. So that is going to be coming up this coming week or the next couple weeks because they're going to be there all month. We're going to have somebody talking to me right now, and I think joining us right now via Zoom is Dr. Karen Holbrook. She was USF Sarasota Manatee's former regional chancellor until December of 2024, and she has extensive higher education leadership experience. Dr. Holbrook, are you with us?
2: I am. I'm on my phone. My computer is not acting right today.
0: Okay, but you sound nice and clear here, so we really appreciate
2: good.
0: It. Great to have you here with us. So this is interesting, to say the least, this whole situation here. What's behind this, in your opinion? Why is this possibly going to happen?
2: Well, I think the governor has been very positive about moving forward with advancing New College, giving it more space, giving it more buildings, just in general, and promoting that. And our two campuses are very close to one another, and we do some things together. And I think the governor is pushing for New College to take over USFSM. But what you have to realize is that USFSM and New College are very, very different institutions with different goals and different programs. And you can't really merge the two of them. You can merge a few programs potentially, but the two of them are very different from one another and serve very different purposes within our community.
0: And what is, would you say, is the sentiment? I think I saw a letter that you sent out. You were part of that, right, to the legislature as they convene next week. You're very much against this. And it seems like a lot of the folks who have been involved with USF Sarasota Manatee, nobody really wants this. Right, as you just mentioned, this is like not a great fit, in your opinion.
2: Very poor fit.
0: How many students attend USF Sarasota Manatee?
2: Well, there are about 2,000 of them that attend on campus. But the important thing is we teach about 16,000, 15 to 16,000 students, because the number of the students in the St. Pete, on the St. Pete campus and on the Tampa campus, like our faculty, and so they are online. So our benefit is much bigger than just those 2,000 students, although those 2,000 students are very important because they're community citizens, and they are the ones most likely going to stay within our community of Bradenton and Sarasota. So we our impact is very significant.
0: Again, we're speaking with Dr. Karen Holbrook. She was USF Sarasota Manatee's former regional chancellor. So we're talking about this campus transfer, which has become a sticking point in the budget negotiations. The House plan, aligned with Governor DeSantis, would move all of USF Sarasota Manatee property and facilities to New College by July 1st and shift over $22 million in recurring funding from USF to New College. The Senate saying so far no to that. What would happen to the students here? Would they have to go to... If they choose to stay inside the USF system, transfer to USF?
2: All the students and faculty will be taken care of one way or another. Now, they may transfer to one of the other schools. I'm not sure about the teach out on campus specifically, but they will get their USF degrees. So that's safe. Although, you know, if you've signed up for Sarasota Manatee, you signed up for a very specific campus that's very different from the others. And so it's not quite the same, but they would get their degrees, and USF would be assuring that to all of our students. And the faculty will have jobs, they have said, and staff. All are very important.
0: Dr. Holbrook, you mentioned about this, just, you know, we've seen this transformation of New College down there in Sarasota over the last few years. It's very different in terms of the philosophy of what it has been for decades until it was basically taken over. We've got now Richard Corcoran, the former House Speaker, conservative, who is now leading that institution. What are your thoughts about what's happened over there at New College?
2: Well, you know, I shouldn't comment on New College. I think it's been a very valuable asset to the community. It's been a very different one. And the students that go there, by and large, leave. They don't stay in this community. I know that Dr. Corcoran, or Mr. Corcoran, or I should call him the Honorable Mr. Corcoran, has been promoting community support from the college. But it's very different, and the students are very different compared with ours. Our students and our programs have been designed specifically to meet the work needs of this community. So we turn out students in the hospitality industry, in the insurance industry, in all of the businesses that are local, and in the schools, which is very important to preparing teachers for the schools, and the nurses. So our programs are very well designed, and we pick up students from State College of Florida who have their AA degree and want to go on and get a bachelor's degree. So we serve many, many purposes, but by and large, our students are prepared to go into the workforce. And that's what we aim to do, and we add new programs as it's necessary.
1: Dr. Holbrook, you talked about the community. I'm curious, you know, here in Tampa, we're not always talking about Sarasota Manatee, but lately between this new college thing and then this right now, we're talking a lot about it. You have a lot of reporters calling you. How has this affected the community itself, a community that, you know, maybe we don't talk about in the news all the time? Has it split the community in the same way the country is kind of divided, or has it galvanized it? What's it like around town?
2: That's an interesting question. I don't know. There is, you know, New College was also at the point of taking over the museums that are part of the Ringling. And that died down last year, gratefully. And Florida State is the one that manages those. So that's gone away. It's hard to say. I don't know how large the population is here that is supporting New College. I am sure there is a contingent that does. But what we've been trying to do is activate the group of people here that care about USF Sarasota Manatee. And I think we've done a pretty darn good job of getting a lot of people behind it. The letter, as you saw, was signed by a number of people, but the meeting that we had several weeks ago in our new auditorium, in the new student center, We were standing room only in a 350-person room, and there were people all over in the back. So we are really attracting a lot of the community who really want our campus to stay here and to be part of the community. And the one thing that isn't in the letter that I think is really important, two things actually. One is that our community is growing, and as it's growing, you're bringing in new companies, and as you bring in new companies, you bring in a need for more workforce and for reskilling the existing workforce. That's one point. The second thing is that USF is an AAU university, and there are only 63 universities in the nation out of several thousand that are AAU. So they are the top of the line academically. And USF Sarasota Manatee is an AAU university, and to have that kind of a university in a community like ours is really a plum.
0: And we want to say that's the Association of American Universities, right?
2: Yes. I'm talking about. Yes.
0: Yeah, I want to go back. You mentioned this letter that was sent to the legislature this week, and quote from it, actually. You write about the fact that, there's been no meaningful community input, no financial justification, no viable plan to replace the affordable, high-quality education USF Sarasota Manatee provides. And you also say, write in the letter, that the business community is clearly... just as clearly as spoken, clearly the Manatee, Sarasota, and Venice Chambers of Commerce, together with the Lakewood Branch Business Alliance, have all expressed strong opposition, emphasizing that USFSM is vital to our region's economic strength. And it's also the responsible financial choice. A DOGE report showed USF spends about $72,000 per degree, while New College spends nearly $500,000 per degree. Of course, the two schools have coexisted for 25 years, each with a distinct mission. The fact that this right now there is no line item for this in the Senate, you know, has to be encouraging for you, because there has to be, as I was talking to Ray before the show began, there's going to be trade-offs going on up there in the next couple of weeks in terms of priorities for both these chambers. The fact that this is a priority of Governor DeSantis, I would think, means it's not, you know, anything could happen here, right? I mean, and
2: absolutely,
0: yeah.
2: It's not safe. It's not safe. So, I mean, that's why we're doing the pressure as much as we can to get community people to say, this is what we want in our community. So that's really important to get the community support.
0: And Dr. Holbrook, what would you like our listeners here, before we close out here with you, would you like them to contact the legislature about this?
2: Oh, absolutely. Anyone that can contact our speaker or our speaker to come in, Senator Boyd and our representatives. So important that they hear that this is a valuable asset to our community. Okay. We'd love it.
0: All right, we'll leave it there. We've been speaking with Dr. Karen Holbrook. She was USF Sarasota Manatee's former regional chancellor, and she's discussing the situation going up in Tallahassee next week in terms of a plan that would shut down USF Sarasota Manatee campus and transfer those assets over to New College. Dr. Holbrook, thank you so much for joining us here on The Skinny this morning.
2: Thank you for having me. It's my pleasure.
0: Okay, we'll move on. And again, Ray, it's going to be very
2: Thank
0: interesting.
2: You.
0: Ray, well, another thing we say before we go talk about St. Pete's mayor's race coming up, and that is we were talking about the Ray situation, which, why not? Because it's going to be decided pretty quickly in the next couple months. But there is a $150 million ask by the that's in the Senate, actually. Danny Burgess put that in there. That is for the Hillsborough State College, you know, transferring that... all the things that would happen if this plan were to go into effect to make sure that school was still very, you know, viable and all that in terms of the buildings and all that. And there is no appropriation in the House. It's kind of the opposite of what's going on here with the college we just talked about. And we know that a couple of the House members and the Republicans from Hillsborough, Danny Alvarez and Michael Owen, wrote an op-ed in the Tampa Bay Times recently saying they're totally against this idea of, you know, this plan to use all this taxpayer money from Hillsborough and Tampa for the Rays project. So the Rays ownership right now, Patrick Zolowski, yep. They're saying we need this $150 million. That's why they want this MOU to be approved right now. So that's going to be another thing that our listeners should be really watching the next couple of weeks in Tallahassee.
1: Yeah, this whole thing has been wild. I do applaud Ken Babby for getting out there. He was in front of Tampa City Council the other day. He could barely speak.
0: Because a four-hour meeting, I think.
1: He's out there all the time. But it is so strange, even if we're going to go like anecdotal and metaphorically, baseball the season is so long, so there's no mistakes, right? And yet we're rushing through through this thing.
0: $1 billion
1: and
0: we're talking about.
1: It is a wild thing that's going on.
0: It is. And we'll continue to, of course, talk about it here on the show. Okay, moving on now. Let's talk about this mayor's race coming up in St. Petersburg because, folks, it's happening very soon. Ken Welch, as we said, mentioned a moment ago, elected in 2021. He's got 5 years in office because St. Pete changed the election cycle there. He's running for re-election. He's got six people, I guess, also are running against him here. And so we're going to start having the candidates in here throughout the summer. And we're going to start today with Kevin Backdorf, who is a longtime real estate broker, St. Pete native, who announced in March that he is filing to run for mayor. And unlike the Ken Welch or Governor Charlie Crist, who also now is officially in the race, or even City Council member Brandi Gabbard, Kevin Backdorf, you said when you announced, we have several members that are running that are career politicians. We don't need career politicians anymore. It's not working for us. But it's so you, this is your time, you believe.
3: It is. You know, I did not grow up wanting to be a mayor of anything. I'm not a politician. I don't like politics in general, especially the way they divide our neighbors. But through my volunteer work as a neighborhood association president
0: in Shore Acres,
3: I've had the honor and pleasure of meeting with the mayor and his administration several times regarding issues that come up, and we need new leadership. I can't say that enough. This administration has failed the city, and that's the one and only reason that I decided to run, is because the leadership is taking us in the wrong direction.
1: As Mitch pointed out, this race is coming up fast. There's not a ton of people in this race compared to the Tampa race, for sure. Have you been able to draw any kind of, you know, common ground with some of the other of Ken Welch's opponents? And is there anybody else that you like? What are some of the ideas that you think need to come out here as the incumbent faces this challenge?
3: Well, like we mentioned, I'm not a politician. So all the other candidates that are, I guess, leading in polls are politicians. We have a council member who was a rubber stamp for the mayor.
0: Until recently.
3: Until she decided to run for mayor. We have Charlie. I mean, I like Charlie. He's a really nice guy. I know him. Talked to him. But you have to wonder, why is he running for mayor? Who brought him back to St. Pete? And here's one that really throws me off. He's raised over $1 million. Why does Seminole Gaming feel it's appropriate to donate $50,000 to a City of St. Petersburg mayoral candidate? What is the benefit there? So, I'm running a grassroots campaign. I don't have a PAC, don't want a PAC. I want people to donate if they feel like they want to donate. I'm going to get my word out through social media, through other media forms.
0: So, and you mentioned a moment ago, let's hit this. You said that you believe Ken Welch has failed, basically, you're saying, as leadership leading the city. Let's be more specific there. Let's believe Ken Welch has failed, basically, you're saying, as leadership leading the city. Let's be

0: way that it was going to be beneficial to the city of St. Pete.
1: Did you think, let's talk about that, because I definitely wanted to mention that, because the Rays, the fact that, you know, now they've jettisoned St. Pete, basically, and they're looking here at Tampa. Did you support, obviously, there was the one plan at the end there, right? The gas plant project, redeveloping those 86 acres. How would you have done it differently, I guess?
0: Well, I believe the deal was structured to contain too many of Welch's priorities, which did not make it beneficial to either the city as a whole or the Rays. It just was not structured properly. There were components of what people call affordable housing,
1: mm-hmm.
0: That didn't make any sense, because the penalties that were included for not performing just made it a cost of doing business to pay the penalty instead of actually building. It never made sense on paper, the benefit to the city. It just didn't work out. That property is more valuable than people were suggesting. The city hasn't done a comprehensive highest and best use study of the property. What is the best way to develop? And we're going to segue into what's the best way to develop the Trop without the Rays.
1: Right.
0: So there are proposals out there now, but is it wiser to do a study to determine whether the lots are more valuable independently or as individual lots, or is it better for the city as a comprehensive development? That study hasn't been done. What I would like to see is the actual value of that property presented to city council and the administration, and then let's determine what's the best benefit for the city. We can leverage that property to offset the infrastructure repairs that we need. The mayor wants to put a general obligation bond on the ballot in November.
1: Right. Yeah, we want to get to that. Again, if you're just tuning in right now, we're speaking with Kevin Batdorf. He is a candidate. He's a former Shore Acres Neighborhood Association president, and now he's a candidate for mayor of St. Petersburg. Same with his Rays project from last year, or I guess 2024. Just briefly, what do you think that, is this part of your platform, is that Ken Welch lost the Rays? I mean, because it does seem that the Rays were determined, you know, after the hurricanes, that was like their exit. You know, they got a pass to basically say, now this thing isn't working for us. Pinellas County, you know, they didn't make a lot of sense when they said all of a sudden they weren't interested. So maybe they were never that bought in the first place. But there's a perception, obviously, the ownership has changed now, that it was never going to work in St. Petersburg. Do you believe that Major League Baseball, I mean, we've had this project for 20 plus years now, has it really worked in St. Pete?
2: And maybe to piggyback on that, oftentimes with our leaders, we ask them to lead us and inspire us. What do you tell that community that is being, I'm just going to say, rejected by the Tampa Bay Rays when they talk about St. Petersburg right now?
0: Well, you know, it's a very complex issue because, you know, I was here when the leaders were trying to get baseball.
1: Okay, way back in the 80s, I guess.
0: Yeah, the Chicago White Sox and the Giants. We had deals to bring teams here. The city leaders, they were forward-thinking, but when they built the Trop, they didn't build it as specifically a baseball stadium. So that was a mistake.
1: Is that really what? Because I know they had the hockey actually played there before baseball.
2: Thunderdome for a while,
1: right?
0: Yeah, we loved the Thunderdome,
1: right? Because that seems to be the tragedy, if you will, when this built came out, when the Rays finally came in 1998. It was an outdated stadium compared to what you had going on in the rest of the country at that point.
0: Right. It was built as a multi-use facility. The outfield stands are still portable. You can move them in and out. It was not built as a major league stadium for a major league team. And I believe that if we had that type of development where we had an actual major league stadium designed for baseball and entertainment purposes, it would thrive in St. Pete. And the proof is opening day against the Chicago Cubs this year, sold out.
1: Yeah.
0: We can do that. people are willing to come to
1: Well, that's opening day, okay? But, like, you know, come on. There's 80 other games of the year, and it's consistently been one of the worst attendance in the country.
0: But what do you do once you get to the stadium before?

0: before and after. There's like one or two places you can go to.
1: Ferg's.
0: I love Ferg's.
1: Ferg's is very unhappy about this, by the way, the Rays are leaving, obviously.
0: Well, of course.
1: Yeah.
0: Look at his little restaurant turned into what it is today. It's crazy.
1: Yeah.
0: But if you had a facility that was designed to keep people there, people would come. And, you know, there's a question about parking. There's options to put parking outside of downtown and have shuttles bring them in. There's a property, Raytheon property. I don't know if you're familiar with it, but there's some toxic issues with the land itself. I think we could put a parking garage there and a shuttle system to downtown. I mean, there's a lot of different options available, and I think the Rays would still thrive in St. Pete. I'd love to have the Rays stay.
1: Yeah.
0: Absolutely.
2: Yeah. Okay. Kevin, I'm wondering, you've talked about your criticism of Mayor Welch and specifically the post-storm efforts. You've used the term Welch piles. You know, we're talking about those piles of debris and whatnot. You've said that while Welch is proud of his 90-day recovery effort, you believe you could have gotten it done in 30. Could you kind of expand on that? And am I misquoting you?
0: You're not misquoting me.
2: Okay.
0: Yeah, that was a disaster on top of a disaster. It was unfortunate. I'm going to blame everything on Welch, but it's the administration. It wasn't just Welch, because I don't believe he was fully aware of what was going on. It was his administration that was taking misstep after misstep. So with the Welch piles, why do you put your Parks and Rec department in charge of cleaning up debris when you have a sanitation department that does this every week? That's question number one. Mm-hmm. Why was there no real plan? As we watch these piles sit there, and 90 days, it's 3 months of mold, mildew, kids getting sick, people getting sick. And the flooding that we had after Helene wasn't just salt water. They abandoned the treatment center on 62nd Avenue.
1: Yes, I live in that area.
0: And there was sewage mixed with the water. So we know that. It wasn't reported properly, I don't believe.
1: Do you recall, by the way, Mayor Welch is going to be on the show in hopefully
2: he will
1: a few
2: have
1: weeks.
2: Plenty of yeah. opportunities.
1: Folks are going, oh my God, this is not fair to Ken Welch. By the way, I would love listeners to come and comment. The phone number is 813-239-9663, or you can email us at dj@wmf.org. I do remember Kevin talking about Hurricane Helene. Again, we're talking Kevin Batdorf. He's the former Shore Acres Neighborhood Association president running for mayor of St. Petersburg in August. If you remember the day of Helene, there was a press conference, and Claude Tankersley said then that there's going to be a situation where they shut down one of the facilities, I guess wastewater was, and I believe the reporter, Colleen Wright from the Times, had asked a couple days earlier if there was any issue about that, and the city didn't say anything about that. And then hours before the storm was coming, we learned that they were going to shut that down. And I understand it because obviously there was a real concern for this huge waves of water coming in. But so we couldn't use our facilities for a couple days there after the storm.
0: Yeah, so you want to know my thought on failures, failure to plan. When you have a prediction of a potential 12 to 15 foot storm, you don't secure a property with 6 foot fences or walls. You need to prepare for 15 foot, the maximum potential storm surge that could come in. You got to prepare for that. And speaking of preparing, let's go back to Tropicana Field for a second. What happened to the insurance? Why was that policy canceled or reduced by $250,000, and now we had to pay $65 million to repair it, $25 million deductible, got $16 million from FEMA. We still had to come out of pocket for the balance of that money.
1: For replacing the Tropicana Field roof, which came down, of course,
2: famously blew off.
1: Milton.
0: Which is ridiculous. I mean, that's poor management of finances. For $250,000, yeah, it's never happened before. You can't do that as a city. You just can't take those risks. After Helene, it was not good. The mayor actually, I get in trouble when I say that he lied, but he went on the air and misspoke. Let me use that term.
2: Who's slapping you on the wrist for that?
0: Oh, his administrator.
2: Okay.
1: We got a text message. Why don't we just mention this right now? Let's see here. This person asks, what about people who have lived in St. Pete who are being forced out because of cost? Now, obviously, affordability is a huge issue. Kevin, you might have seen this. The U.S. Census came out with some numbers about a month or so ago. The number from 2024 to 2025, the second biggest area in the country, county in the country with population decrease was Pinellas County. Now, I want to, some of that has to be with the storms, obviously. And you can talk a lot about that being there in Shore Acres. But I think some would say it is not just the storms, but that it's become more expensive. Well, it's more expensive everywhere.
2: Also, it's more packed than ever. I mean, I don't know where you're going to put more people in Pinellas, but...
1: But your thoughts.
0: Yeah. So, yeah, I, as a real estate broker, I looked hard at that poll, that study. A lot of those people were displaced because of the storm. In Shore Acres alone, we have 2,642 homes, 2,200 of them flooded. So every single one of those people were displaced immediately upon that flood, and most of them couldn't come home to repair their home because the city made it too difficult to get a permit to just repair.
1: And I would say that happened everywhere, not just in St. Petersburg, you know, and all throughout Pinellas County. That's why Senator DeSegli had that bill, SB 180, that kind of went out of control. But because that was a criticism everywhere, but certainly in St. Petersburg, absolutely.
0: So the difference is, and I'm very familiar because I worked with Senator DeSegli on that. I helped provide ideas. The beaches didn't have building departments. They had one person per beach community that was the building department. The city of St. Petersburg has a full-fledged building department. They were totally unprepared. They had no sister cities where we could bring in other inspectors or people taking the permits. They refused to do a building mobile permit. Actually, they had it for a short time and then pulled it back, which is interesting because when we had a meeting with the mayor to talk about the things that went wrong after the storm, the mayor wasn't even aware that the administration pulled the mobile permitting back. That it was very frustrating to sit there and watch his reaction when that came up. I'm sorry, what were we talking about?
1: Yeah, well, let's look at the affordability question.
2: Yeah, affordability.
1: Every politician has, or a political candidate has to talk about, it has to, because it is the biggest issue probably in Florida.
2: Yeah, how do we make sure that part of that diaspora isn't just because I can't afford to live here anymore and I got to go live in Brandon? Sorry to anybody in Brandon, you know?
0: That's a great question. As a matter of fact, I'm doing daily videos and that's my next one.
2: Oh, I got to follow you.
0: So the problem is supply and demand right now. We don't have enough supply in St. Petersburg for the demand of people who want to live there. Therefore, the rents go up. So it's not just supply and demand. It's the type of housing that we have available as well. So what we need to do as a city is loosen guidelines on how and where you can build. And I talk about smart development.
1: Yeah.
0: As well, any development that is done has to provide a study that shows what the actual impact on our infrastructure is going to be, and they have to mitigate that impact before they build anything. So let's just get that straight. We're not going to overdevelop, but we do need to develop, and we need to develop more. So how do we do it? Number one, you find businesses or nonprofits that are willing to build affordable housing. Now, the term affordable is a nightmare for me because to me, affordable means whatever you can afford.
1: Mm-hmm.
0: I think what we're looking for
1: versus workforce.
0: Workforce, yeah, or attainable housing, right? Okay. So, how do we do that? People like different types of housing, so we can't just do cookie cutter apartment complexes and neighborhoods, but we can, for instance, change the lot size requirements. Because imagine you can do tiny homes, but if you put a tiny home on a 75 by 100 foot lot, doesn't make sense.
1: Right.
0: You can put multiple on there, but it's still
1: the same. So you support that, smaller lots?
0: I do support it in groupings.
1: Mm-hmm.
0: So if we have the problem with tiny homes putting multiple on one property, it's still one property.
1: How about building up?
0: Well, building up is condos. That's a tiny home in a, mm-hmm. in a building, right?
1: Right, right. By the way, I should say to our listeners that we're going to have a county commissioner, George Cruz, on next week and talk really a lot about this issue, because it's also one of the biggest issues in Florida when it comes to housing. And St. Yeah. Pete's not unique on this.
2: Yeah, the voice you're hearing, by the way, is Kevin Batdorf. He is running for mayor in the city of St. Petersburg, that election coming up this summer. Maria Scruggs, of course, the only candidate to qualify by petition. You'll be qualifying by paying the fee here this summer. I wanted to ask you... Kevin, you mentioned DeSigley here. What is the role of a mayor, specifically maybe St. Petersburg's mayor, as the state just seems more keen on meddling in a municipality's ability to make decisions for itself, talking about preemption and things like that?
1: And by the way, before Kevin, think about that, but I'll only be more specific.
2: Yeah.
1: So we had a bill this past year, just signed, I think, recently. It's been deemed the anti-diversity in local government bill that people they say here in St. Pete it could affect the St. Pete Pride, right? It prohibits cities and counties from funding or promoting or taking official action relating to DEI, diversity, equity, and inclusion. It will also bar inclusion officers and give the state, the government, the power to remove local officials who are deemed to violate the law. What are your thoughts about that legislation?
0: You know, our community is important. In St. Pete, we have a very diverse community, and although we shouldn't cater to one or another, we should make it... everything accessible to all. Regarding the DEI issues from the state, I would probably have had different conversations with our leadership and trying to figure out what does work and what doesn't work. Do we need specific staff for liaisons to mm-hmm. the community? I don't think so. I think the mayor is the liaison to the community, and the mayor should be the liaison. Should we fund parades, regardless of what the parade is about? I don't know that we don't fund parades, because we provide police and fire for every event that comes out, so the city's paying for that. Should private enterprise pay the bulk of the parade? Absolutely. Absolutely. We used to have a Festival of States parade, which was a promotional event that brought bands, high school bands from other states into St. Petersburg. That was paid for by local businesses. St. Pete provided police, fire, sanitation. And I think there is a good partnership that can be done that wouldn't skirt the state law.
1: Along those lines, another bill that was a preemption bill that came out this year that I think is going to affect St. Petersburg is the ban on net zero policies, basically climate change type of policies. Now, the state is doing some things. They call it resiliency, you know, so it's not like they're totally against doing some of the stuff, but they literally don't like the term climate change, neither did the previous administration. But this is another bill where they say, theoretically, they could remove people from office if they're not, if they seem to be doing things that are I don't know. It's very debatable about what's allowed, because some of these managers can save cost, you know, save money for the citizens of St. Petersburg, and yet if they seem to be promoting climate change, the state now says you can't be doing that. Shore Acres, you know all about that and what the things about resiliency. So, what were your thoughts there?
0: You know, it all comes down to semantics, doesn't it? Because we can call it whatever we want and then say, well, that's not bad, it's this. But, you know, I hate the term climate change because it's used as a political term instead of what it actually is. The climate's changing. It's changed since the day the Earth was born. And it's going to change. It's going to keep changing. In Shore Acres, I can tell you that the water levels are higher than they used to be. I've been there 40 years, so I do know that water levels come up higher. Is it because of lack of maintenance of the systems? Yes. Is it because of the change in climate? Yes. How do we fix that? And there are ways to fix everyday type flooding. But what's not on the table, what no one is talking about right now, is how do we fix the real damage causer, which is a tropical storm or hurricane that comes by and pushes water into Tampa Bay. How do we fix that? How do we fix a surge that creates billions of dollars of damage? And that's what happened during Helene. That's what happened during Idalia. It's not the infrastructure as a whole failed during that night. It's a surge of 12 feet or 7 feet or 8 feet, whatever the surge was, that flooded a good portion of St. Pete.
1: Right.
0: So how do we fix that? And I have ideas for that as well. We can get into that if you
2: Kevin,
0: want.
2: Kevin, you know, St. Pete is just a magical city. I was there yesterday speaking with MFA for a focus group, and we just talked about the urban planners in St. Pete just got a lot of things right. The sidewalks are wide. The grid is fantastic. You can walk from here to there. Compared to Tampa, I'll add that caveat, right? What do you say? It's Preservation Month. What do you say to preservationists who love just so much of like that old St. Pete? And obviously not everything old can stay. Not everything is safe. But, you know, thinking about a project like Skyward Living on Mirror Lake, what do you say to people who are concerned that some of the older buildings in St. Pete may be in danger? What do you say to that community?
0: You know, that's a tough question because preservation causes issues that the person who owns a property in that moment may not understand. It's the person who purchases or has that property 20, 50 years from now that's going to have to go with whatever the preservation regulation is. And sometimes it's just not feasible. Should we rebuild in areas? I think we need to modernize our city. Absolutely. Our infrastructure needs to be modernized. And if new construction replaces some things that may be of historic significance, we need to keep that flavor, if I will. We need to make sure that neighborhoods contain their identity. We have really cool neighborhoods in St. Pete. Old Kenwood. If you build something new, it better be a bungalow. It better be cool looking too. You know, Old Southeast, it's got to look like Key West. I mean, it's just we have some really unique areas in St. Pete. I want to keep the culture where it is.
2: What is your favorite like old building in St. Pete? Like when you're walking around, you're like, oh, I love this. I love this thing. I'm so glad it exists.
0: You know, people may not agree with me, but I think Sunken Gardens. I love Sunken Gardens. I am so glad the city Parks and Rec Department purchased that and took that off the hands of the original owners and maintain it as it used to be.
1: I want to tell our listeners, if you're just tuning in right now, it's 47 minutes after the hour. You're listening to Skinny here on WMNF. I'm Mitch Perry with Ray Rowe. We're speaking with Kevin Backdorf. He's a candidate for mayor in St. Petersburg. The primary election is August 18th. Kevin, we've got a call
2: phone
1: here.
2: Calls here.
1: Yeah, I want to get Don in, who wants to talk about Tropicana Field and the gas plant district. Hi, Don, you're on the MNF.
3: Yeah, hey, it's Dan.
1: Dan, I'm sorry.
3: Kevin, do you see an extension? If the Rays are messing around in Tampa or looking and they got to play a couple more years, how would you deal with that extension if they wanted one?
1: Thank you, Dan. We'll take the call now. Yeah, that's a very real thing that could be happening here. If maybe only just for 1 year, right? They seem to be in this rush.
2: It's not looking good for the Rays
1: for
2: getting money out of Hillsborough County
1: their
2: timetable.
1: Maybe 2029 because that's their lease is coming up. So, yeah, they came back and said, hey, can we do another year here?
0: Oh, absolutely.
1: Yeah.
0: I mean, we have the facility. It's meant for that. I don't know that a new development is going to be under construction anytime soon.
1: Right.
0: If I had my way, we'd probably do a better study and understand the actual values.
1: Well, let's talk about that, by the way, because this is going on. You mentioned that earlier. So we've got, scroll down here in terms of the facility right there. We've got... let's see here. I apologize here. I'm reaching around. First thing, let's go. You talked about the $600 million infrastructure bond that is going to be on the ballot. You say the city has significant infrastructure needs, but you're skeptical that voters will choose to pay higher city taxes on the same ballot where the state intends to include a property tax reform or a possible cut.
0: Correct. I mean, it's just simple math. If the governor puts something on the ballot, which he keeps saying he's going to. We haven't seen it yet.
1: Yeah, right.
0: That says, I want to get rid of your taxes or lower your taxes. And then we put something out there from the city saying, we want to increase your taxes to pay for stuff that we should have paid for in the past. And I don't think people are going to vote for that.
1: Mm.
0: I mean, they would have to have a really strong campaign showing the benefits of paying more money for doing your job.
1: Now, also, okay, let's talk about the redevelopment of historic gas plant district. So this is the fourth time in 20 years the city has initiated a request for a proposal for the 86-acre site. The city hosted an open house recently to kickstart a 30-day public comment period for the latest round of developer bids, all of which reimagine that site without a ballpark. And there are four development teams the city considers the top contenders. This includes the Eric K. Ellison Oris LLC, the Berg Bid LLC, Pinellas County Housing Authority, the Foundation Vision Partners. What are you thinking about in those groups there?
0: Yeah, I have difficulty with the way the city runs its processes. It seems to me, and this is a personal opinion, that decisions are made before it goes to the public. So we kind of already know where the mayor is leaning, and I don't think there's a real question about that. But I want to know what's the actual value of that property before we go under contract. If we're giving the property away and not receiving the benefit the city should receive, it's a no-go.
2: And then, you know, the thing about the gas plant, you know, you're running to replace St. Petersburg's first black mayor. The gas plant is a place with just these scars for an entire community. And, you know, I get the vibe that you don't like the divisive nature of sometimes the way this rhetoric goes. But what do you say to a black community that just feels like it's been stepped on and disregarded for so many years? You know, they get to see Ken Welch elected, whether they agree or disagree with how Ken Welch has conducted himself in office. How do you support that community and make sure that we don't go backwards there?
0: Well, and we shouldn't go backwards. I believe that property needs to benefit the entire city, which will it will also benefit certain neighborhoods where I guess we have black neighborhoods. You know, here's something that's interesting. Mayor Welch went to Lakewood High School, which is in South St. Pete, mostly a white neighborhood. I went to Gibbs High School when it was transitioning from an all-black high school to in a mixed school. So when I went to Gibbs High School, there was 60 to 70% black students in the school. I'm very familiar with the community. You know, I can't change the color of my skin.
2: By the way, guys, Kevin is white. It's the radio.
0: Yeah. So
1: Kevin, you said you don't think there's black neighborhoods? I mean,
0: no, there are.
1: Yeah.
0: But as you know, how do you define what is a black neighborhood? I mean, black people live there. You know, people live in my neighborhood. We have all different colors. I don't know. I understand talking to some of the residents there. They want to maintain a culture. I'd like to understand more about what culture they want to actually maintain. I want to uplift them. Some of the people I've talked to, they want benefits to make their life better, and I agree with that. I believe we should be able to lift up all our residents, all our neighbors, to a level that makes sense. I mean, we need to have more workforce housing, but it shouldn't be at the gas plant. It should be in areas where people are actually going to live and be a community. We can lift everyone up in this city.
1: I want to go. Actually, we have a phone call here. I think this might be about USF St. Sarasota Mayor. But anyway, but he's been waiting. Mike has been waiting patiently, so I want to get you on the air. Mike, hi, you're on radio.
4: Hey, thank you for taking my call. I was, in fact, originally going to call about the USF issue.
1: Yeah.
4: I am a graduate of New College. I graduated from that fine institution in 85, and I completely agree with Karen Holbrook and the USF SM community that New College and USF are two completely different animals.
1: Right.
4: Even today, they're completely different animals. I mean, USF is essentially a commuter school. It provides people with an education for professional work. And New College has been a liberal arts school, and even today purports to be that. Very different populations and goals. So what's really going on, if I may elaborate, is that you have, and you have to follow the money here. I've actually prowled the halls of the new college. Is the DeSantis administration, or the fascist administration, as I like to call it, is trying to turn New College into some kind of Hillsdale conservative think tank institution. You have all these scholars coming in from around the world, and they're looking to take over USF, not because they're deeply interested in good education for the locals or good education in general, but to satisfy some higher conservative objective. That said, let me offer one thing, and I will get off the phone. Regarding your current guest and the issues you talked about, land up development regulations and anti-diversity, all this, it's the same problem. You have the state leaders like DeSantis, who are playing to conservative audiences. He's perhaps trying to run for president, and they're trying to impose top-down regulations on everybody. So you can't have pride parades. You can't have you can't have local regulations. It's all got to be one vision imposed from the top down.
1: Okay, Mike, thank you for that. Again, we just have a few minutes left to go here. It's almost 11:56. I'm Mitch Perry, Ray Rowe. We're talking to St. Pete mayoral candidate Kevin Batdorf. Kevin, a couple more for you. You talk about the permitting process. Now, this is something I hear. In fact, I heard Bob Buckhorn say this about Tampa. And I was thinking, and when we talked to Mayor Buckhorn, I'd love to ask him this. Like, he wants to improve the permitting process.
2: Also, Bob, come on the show.
1: Well, you were there for 8 years. Like, maybe you had a chance to improve the permitting process. But I hear this from all mayoral candidates. And I think you talk about certainly what happened with the hurricanes. I mean, that's very real. But, okay, how would you go about changing that, improving the permitting process? It seems like, you know, like I say, this is a perennial issue.
0: Yeah, so my experience with the permitting department, it, the people there, I love the people. It's the process that's flawed. We need, especially after a storm, to loosen up the regulations somewhat. We need to have mobile permitting available. If you have a one neighborhood that has 2,200 homes flooded, you need to have a mobile permitting station there if you're requiring everybody to pull a permit to replace their drywall, which under normal circumstances, you don't need a permit, but after a storm, apparently you do. We need more communication. We need a more modern system. We need to have, like Duke Energy does when the power goes out, when they know a storm is coming, they bring people from all over the country. We need people to come in and help with the permitting after a storm from other areas. Right. And we don't have those connections. I would make those connections and be prepared.
2: I know we talk a lot about policy and really deep, municipal stuff here, but I want to ask you, Kevin, like, just a little bit about you. Like, on a Friday night, you don't want to cook dinner. What are you doing for fun in St. Pete? Where can I find you, like, hanging out, being a person? Where are those places? What are some of your favorite spots? Why haven't you left St. Pete? Like, what do you just love about it so much?
0: Well, I do love St. Pete. On a Friday night, I'm usually at home. I have a 14-year-old son. He plays flag football. He's very active in school, so we participate in a lot of activities that way. But I like block parties.
2: So I can come to your driveway and have a beer.
0: I love block parties. We had a block party last week and the week before where our neighbors just get together, and we get to meet new people. We have a transitioning neighborhood, so...
1: Yeah. Okay, what did just listeners tell you? We've been listening to Kevin Batdorf. He is one of the candidates for mayor. I want to mention the other candidates right now. Maria Scruggs, former St. Pete Fire Chief Jim Marge, City Council Member Brandi Gabbard, former Governor and former Congressman Charlie Crist, and of course, Mayor Ken Welch. The plan is to have all of them on before August 18th, certainly. So, Kevin, thank you for being the first of the St. Pete mayoral candidates to be on the show here.
0: I really appreciate you guys having me.
1: Yeah, great. Thank you so much. Want to say quickly, we'll transition, Ray. Next week, we're going to have another county commissioner from Manatee County on, and we're going to get really into housing. So this is a guy who really cares about that issue. We touched on a little bit here because it is a huge issue with growth, smart growth, what have you, development. Big story, coming out of Tallahassee, there's just so much that happens up there with that in terms of issues with developers and the tug back and forth on that. So I look forward to having that discussion next week.
2: Yeah, and as we wrap up here, it's kind of unfair to throw this question at you, Kevin, but thumbs up, thumbs down. We talk about Albert Whitted. Would you ride an air taxi autonomous?
0: Oh, my God. Absolutely. Are you kidding?
2: Oh, you would? Okay.
0: That you know, I'd look at Albert Whitted and wonder, what is the actual benefit to the entire city? And if we have drone taxis, that puts us on the world map again. I actually saw one in Dubai in action. Absolutely, I'd do that.
2: All right. So that's Kevin Batdorf. He's running for mayor in the city of St. Petersburg. Thank you so much for being here. Thank you so much to Dr. Karen Holbrook earlier in the show talking about USF Sarasota Manatee. My name is Ray Rome, the editor-in-chief at Creative Loafing Tampa Bay. On behalf of myself, my co-host and show co-founder, Mitch Perry, senior reporter at the Florida Phoenix, Anthony Madur is on the phones for us today. Skip Sassy on the boards. Thank you so much for supporting WMNF Tampa, your community radio station. Joellen Schilke has the lights set very nicely in Studio One, and she's ready to bring you art in your ear. Thank you so much. I hope everybody has a great weekend and wears a lot of sunscreen, because it's going to be nice.
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1: In Los Angeles, I'm Kai Rizdal. It is Tuesday. Today, this one is the 5th of May. Good, as it always is, to have you along, everybody. You know that thing I say sometimes, that if you want to know what the economy has in store for us, look at the bond market? Yeah, well, that. The yield on the 30-year Treasury bond, that is to say the interest the government's got to pay to borrow money, is higher today than it has been in almost a year. Marketplace's Kristen Schwab gets us going with the bond market tea leaves.
2: It's not so much that a 5% rate on the 30-year Treasury equals a five-alarm fire. It's more like one of those psychological thresholds. Frank Warnock is a professor of business administration at the University of Virginia.
3: And I think more significant would be if we spend time north of 5%, if it breaks through and starts to be 5.5%.
2: Still, even a short stint at 5% comes with real-life consequences, especially since the 10-year Treasury yield is also hovering around highs for the year. Higher yields mean higher borrowing costs.
3: 30-year mortgage rates, for example, or 15-year mortgage rates, or car loan rates.
2: What a 5% yield on the longest-term government bond says about the economy is that investors are worried about the war and oil supply and how they will affect prices. Adam Abbas is head of fixed income at Harris Oatmark.
4: I think the 30-year is really about, you know, structural inflation expectations. Are they kind of more entrenched?
2: We've had a series of one-off inflationary events, a pandemic, tariffs, a war. Now they're blurring together to make high inflation feel like a fact of life. The bond market is betting the Federal Reserve agrees and will keep interest rates high or even raise them. Winnie Caesar, global head of strategy at CreditSights, says investors also worry about the deficit.
5: The government spends more than it takes in, which means it needs to plug that gap somehow. And that gap is plugged with debt.
2: Debt in the form of bonds. Caesar says the rate on long-term bonds has been headed upward since 2020 or so. It spent decades before that heading downward.
5: I think a lot of people are trying to figure out, like, is there something structurally different in the economy that should argue for elevated 30-year Treasury yields on a sustained basis?
2: The signal that the bond market might be sending is that the economy has fundamentally changed. I'm Kristen Schwab for Marketplace.
1: Wall Street today, everything's fine, isn't it? We'll have the details when we do the numbers.

0: We got war, we got an energy shock, we got bottled up supply chains, we got tariffs, and we got today an update on the U.S. trade deficit, the difference between the value of what we buy from overseas and what we sell. It was up a bit in March, 4.4%, if you want to know. But even with that, the trade gap is down year to date over the same period in 2025, a major goal, as the president reminds us all the time, of his administration. But as Marketplace's Mitchell Hartman reports, there is a whole lot more than the president's tariffs driving this thing.
1: A 4.5% monthly increase in the U.S. international trade deficit, says Thomas Ryan at Capital Economics.
2: On the surface, sort of looks quite boring, but it's actually quite interesting.
1: So convince me.
2: This was the first month you saw the impact of higher energy prices as a result of the Iran war.
1: Remember, the U.S. is now the planet's top petroleum producer. Gary Schlossberg at the Wells Fargo Investment Institute points out the value of our fuel exports rose nearly 25% in March. Other exports are also getting a boost.
3: The U.S. is the supplier of last resort. We're an ag producer. Ag trade has been disrupted. Ag exports, they were up 8%. And then defense equipment was another area of strength.
1: Still, the trade deficit did widen a bit in March. And that's because while exports rose, imports rose even more, driven by demand for computer equipment to run AI data centers, also passenger vehicles and other consumer products, which is good news, says Nationwide economist Oren Klatchkin.
4: It shows that consumers continue to spend, businesses continue to dole out capital.
1: The trade deficit is likely to hold pretty steady in coming months, predicts Mary Lovely at the Peterson Institute for International Economics. Tariffs aren't causing wild swings in import flows like they did last year, and U.S. demand for imports remains strong.
5: So the deficit overall is not going away. It's moving.
1: China has fallen from the top exporter to the U.S. to number 4, behind number 1 Taiwan, which supplies us with AI equipment, and also Vietnam and Mexico, where companies are moving more production to supply the U.S. market. I'm Mitchell Hartman for Marketplace.

0: Among the many slices of this economy affected by the president's war with Iran is what's known as the Earth observation industry. And one of the biggest names in it, a company called Planet Labs. Krishna Kara wrote about it for Bloomberg the other day. Thanks for coming on the program.
1: Thanks for having me on. Appreciate it.
0: I learned a new phrase today reading this piece. The Earth observation industry. What is that?
1: Sure. I don't think everybody knows this maybe, but there's satellites that are orbiting Earth and they're taking pictures of what's happening on the ground every single day. And governments have been doing this for a long time. This industry kind of came out of the government, but now there's a whole commercial sector that's launching satellites, beaming imagery down. It's a $5 billion industry about globally speaking.
0: And Planet Labs is the biggie, yes?
1: Planet Labs is definitely one of the biggest players. They have, over 200 satellites in orbit. And critically, they take pictures of the Earth every single day. And then the platform that they've built is kind of more like a streaming service rather than ordering images on demand. So anybody can go. I should note that Bloomberg News is a customer of Planet Labs, but anybody can go and look at this data and see what they want to see on the ground.
0: So who are their typical customers before we get into the reason we're talking to you?
1: Sure. Government's the biggest one, and I'm sure we're going to get into that and the tension there. On the commercial side, it's kind of all over the place. There are companies that are doing things like maritime tracking of ships in the Strait of Hormuz, for example. There's big agricultural giants, so think about Bayer. Any kind of intelligence operations where you're trying to assess what's happening on the ground, that's where those customers are.
0: Okay, to that tension and the government. Early last month, Planet Labs announced that the government had come to them and requested that they, suspend their service. Explain that a little bit.
1: Sure. Yeah. Just about a month ago on April 5th, Planet Labs announced that they had gotten this voluntary request from the government. We should note that they said that it was voluntary.
0: Yeah, that's air quotes
1: basically,
0: there,
1: right? Yeah, air quotes, definitely, because, so over a large section of the Middle East, so this is not just Iran, but this is all the Gulf countries, this is Israel, Lebanon, so it's a very large section of the world, so they moved to what's called this managed access model, so all that imagery in their streaming service-like platform, it disappears, you can't look at it anymore, and, they kind of decide on a case-by-case basis what to let out.
0: The ostensible reason here has to be national security, right? That's what the Pentagon and the government was asking.
1: Yeah, so I think that's a question kind of worth teasing out a little bit. There are real national security risks. So at the highest resolution that these images, that these satellites can image at, you can make out really detailed battle damage assessments. You can look at troop movements and things like that. But I also talked to other people who are experts in the same sector who say that because of the latency that's involved in actually from when an image gets captured in space to that actually getting on the ground and you having time to look at it, that latency is kind of long enough such that it's not really relevant from a military standpoint. And so I would say critics would say that there's not really legitimate military reasons, but really this is more about bad press.
0: Huh. So what are would-be customers of Planet Labs and Bloomberg as well doing? Are there other sources? Can they go to like a Chinese satellite imaging company?
1: You guessed it. So China's a huge player in Earth observation. After the U.S., they're kind of the next biggest player in terms of capability, in terms of getting images from space. Some folks that I talked to from the commercial side, a lot of those folks are turning to companies that are not based in the U.S. So Airbus is a big example. So people are considering Chinese imagery as well. And one interesting thing to note there, too, is that there have been Chinese companies that have been out there that have been publishing imagery and analysis on U.S. troop movements. So, you can't stop everything.
0: No, you can't. Just to wrap it up, this voluntary, again, in air quotes, request, there's no expiration time, right? I mean, it's TBD when they get permission to come on back online.
1: Yeah, they made a statement saying that, they're working to restore access as soon as possible. I should note that, they reached out to us just a few days ago, and they are starting to try to lift some restrictions, not over Iran, but over Lebanon and a couple of other areas in the Middle East. And I should note also that that is still not kind of full open access, right. Like where you can see it on their platform. You still have to talk to them to get imagery. But I think they're trying. I think they're trying to open up as soon as possible. But for now, the restrictions are still in effect. Yeah.
0: Krishna Kara at Bloomberg, fascinating piece on the Earth observation industry. Krishna, thanks a lot. I appreciate your time.
1: Thank you so much. Appreciate it.

0: The Census Bureau told us today that the number of new homes sold in this economy rose 7.4% February to March. That is good for builders. It's good for buyers. Perhaps not so rosy, though, for the half-trillion-dollar home remodeling industry. A report out this morning from the Joint Center for Housing Studies at Harvard says spending on remodeling is going to grow by just 0.5% in the coming year. Daniel Ackerman is on that one.
1: Rachel Bogardis-Drew of Harvard's Joint Center for Housing Studies says the outlook for the remodeling industry is, in a word,
2: stable, because that's a little bit more optimistic sounding than stagnant or flat.
1: Drew says the number of homeowners seeking remodel permits has grown more slowly of late, and sales of supplies like faucets and windows are down.
2: So people are spending less on the building products. When they spend less on that, we know that they're spending less as well on the services for remodeling.
1: In the face of this slowdown, Drew has some advice for contractors.
2: Lean on your higher income clients.
1: Yes, the K-shaped economy is alive and well in the remodel industry. Anibhan Basu, CEO of Sage Policy Group, says that's in part because wealthier homeowners tend to be more seasoned ones.
3: They're aging in place, right? We've got a lot of baby boomers. They need to deal with steps in their homes and these kinds of things. They need to have safer bathrooms and kitchens. And so a lot of remodeling activity from that.
1: Along with the owners, America's housing stock is aging too, which means those homes will need a little more TLC to stay livable. All of which leads Basu to believe the outlook for remodeling is stronger than it may appear. So his message to contractors right now?
3: Do not reduce your capacity to deliver services to the market.
1: Even that is difficult, though. President Trump's immigration crackdown has made it harder for remodelers to find and retain qualified workers. But it's still important to try, says Macrina Wilkins, Director of Market Insights with the Associated General Contractors of America.
4: Securing and having an established workforce will put you in the best possible position to be able to take on contracts that become available.
1: Wilkins says more of those contracts should come if the rising cost of building supplies ever starts to ease. I'm Daniel Ackerman for Marketplace.

0: Coming up.
1: You look at something for 5 seconds and then all of a sudden you're getting a million ads.
0: Hate it when that happens. First, though, let's do the numbers. Dow Industrial's up 356 points, rather, 0.75%, finished at 49,298. The NASDAQ added 258 points, that is 1%, 25,326. S&P 500 gained 58 points, 0.8%, 72.59. Everything is fine, just like I said, right? Intel up almost 13% today after Bloomberg reports Apple talked to the chip maker about making processors for its devices. Apple shined up 2.75% on the day. Pinterest is forecasting revenues for this quarter are going to come in above what Wall Street had been guessing. The image sharing platform pocketed 0.6%. Duolingo added 21% more daily users and paid subscribers last quarter, but it expects about half the rate of growth going forward. So what do you think happened? Duolingo shed 0.5% is what happened. Bond prices, we'll just do the 30-year today. The yield on the 30-year, 4.99%. 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

0: This is Marketplace. I'm Kai Rizdahl. The national unemployment rate, regular listeners to this program will know, has been a bit above 4% for more than a year now. We'll get an update on Friday morning. It'll be the April number. But a low national rate doesn't do you much good when the local rate is a lot higher. Marketplace's Samantha Fields went to Philadelphia.
1: In the last year, more than 17...
0: But a low national rate doesn't do you much good when the local rate is a lot higher. Marketplace's Samantha Fields went to Philadelphia.

0: At the check-in desk on the second floor, there's often a line, especially in the morning.
1: I just got laid off.
2: They are now in line either to see their workforce advisor, to go use the computer resource center, do job search, get resume help, get into trainings.
0: Anyone can walk in, Thomas Hayward says. The job centers are open to the public. James Anderson is here today. He first came in 5 or 6 years ago when he was in his mid-50s.
3: I was incarcerated, tired of that circle in and out. And I thought maybe I'd just start looking into some of the resources that's available and see where it could lead me.
0: He told his advisor then that he was interested in vocational training, and they got him into a program to get his commercial driver's license.
3: They funded everything, like really helped me get that opportunity to get into a new future.
0: But without much on-the-job experience, Anderson says it's been hard to land steady full-time work at a good company. Right now, he's only working one day a week and not as a driver.
3: It's been challenging trying to get a job where you could say, thank you, God. You know what I mean? I'm good now and I got the stress. That kind of work, yeah, it's been challenging for me.
0: It's challenging for a lot of people to find work right now. Elizabeth Giddings sees that every day, working one-on-one with people to help them find a job or get into an apprenticeship or training program.
4: When I do an orientation for the individuals to get a workforce advisor, the room is packed. So I know the economy is pretty bad.
0: And those one-on-one appointments people can make with her or another advisor are booked until June.
4: A lot of people are just becoming laid off. And I see individuals that come in that have been laid off since last year, the early part of the spring, and they still have not obtained employment.
0: Philadelphia's unemployment rate has risen from about 4.5% in December to 5.3% in January. Patrick Clancy, the CEO of Philadelphia Works, says it's consistently higher than both the state and national average.
5: One of the challenges we face as a city is our adult literacy rate. We are severely challenged with some of our adults unable to pass a 6th or 8th grade reading and math test.
0: Almost 40% of adults in Philadelphia struggle to fill out a job application, according to a local literacy nonprofit. The city is also the second poorest in the nation, after Houston. And Clancy says poverty creates a lot of barriers to employment.
5: Without stable housing, going to work is really a challenge.
0: The same is true if you can't afford transportation, food, or childcare. And on top of all of that, the labor market in the city just feels stagnant right now, much like it is nationwide, Clancy says. All the uncertainty and higher costs around tariffs have made many employers hesitant to hire for a while. And now the war in Iran and higher oil prices are just adding to that.
5: The sooner we can have more confidence in the economy, then I think employers will feel that way too. But at this point, I think we're still in that sort of hesitant mode.
0: And there's more uncertainty ahead for Philadelphia's economy, with Medicaid cuts looming next year. Healthcare is one of the city's biggest industries.
1: You're taking care of, sir?
6: Yes.
1: Oh, okay.
0: But for all the challenges, people are getting jobs. About 70% of those who come into these CareerLink centers find something. Every time Elizabeth Giddings learns that someone she's been working with has been offered a job, she's thrilled.
4: I get up and go to my supervisor. I say, I got another placement. And I just be excited for them. I let them know that, hey, you got a job. We're going to assist you. We're going to help you with transportation so you get your first paycheck. We're going to help you with the career wardrobe to get you 3 new outfits so you can go on that new job looking really nice.
0: For some people, she says that moment might come in a few months. For others, it can take a year or more. I'm Samantha Fields for Marketplace.

0: When's the last time you met somebody just out in the wild, you know, and made a friend? If you can't remember, well, join the club. But this being a digital economy, there is an app for that. Amara Hashem-Steele is an editorial fellow at the Canadian website The Walrus. She wrote about some of those friendship apps, and she tried some too. Thanks for coming on the program.
1: Great to be here. Thanks.
0: Tell me, would you, how you came to be using these apps, these friendship apps?
1: Yeah, it's a great question. So I started seeing ads for them all the time. And I think the way that, you know, Instagram advertising works, you look at something for 5 seconds and then all of a sudden you're getting a million ads.
0: Yes.
1: And I became really curious about whether they worked.
0: Are you like the target demographic? Who are these apps trying to get?
1: I think in a way, yes, and in a way, no. I think I'm the target demographic and that I'm Gen Z, I'm young, my job is

0: often remote, and so I don't see a lot of my coworkers face to face all the time. But I also think that these apps like really specifically target people who are working in really high earning fields where they work really long hours. Right. And so they maybe don't have the time to invest in hobbies, but they have a lot of disposable income to put towards like kind of a paid algorithmic friend making service.
1: So in 45 seconds, you tried them. What was it like sort of experientially?
0: Yeah, so I was a little cynical, I think, going into it about what this was going to be like. I think I did not have a lot of faith in the idea that an algorithm could actually match me with people who I could connect with. Mm-hmm. I think that I enjoyed my experience and I came out feeling like I could see use cases for this where it makes a lot of sense. Like people talk to me a lot about how it's really great for solo travelers, for example, and that makes a ton of sense. I think for me personally, as a method of friend making though, I did kind of maintain my initial position of like, yeah, this probably isn't for me, but it was interesting to try.
1: Out-of-pocket costs, other than like the dinner that they set you up with, how much is this going to run me if I desperately need a friend?
0: Yeah, so 222, I can tell you in U.S. dollars, it's $22.22, so that's kind of cute per month.
1: Kind of cute, yeah. A little too on the nose, left, actually, but you know, whatever.
0: Time left, I can tell you it's 25 Canadian, so that would be something smaller, USD, but then you can get a three-month or a six-month package, and then that lowers the price even more. But then, of course, none of that includes the cost of the dinners.
1: Right. So that's just the buy-in, as it were.
0: Exactly.
1: Right. You have a great line in this piece talking about reducing a human problem, finding a friend, right, to an interface and a price point. And boy, does that take the romance and then, well, not romance, wrong word, but that takes the sort of human element out of a lot of what's happening here if you're finding a friend.
0: Absolutely. And it's interesting because I think that these platforms, part of the appeal and part of why people want to pay for them is because they do have that illusion of authenticity and kind of spontaneity where you're not seeing, like with something like Hinge or Tinder, you're actually seeing that mechanical process and you're part of the process where with Time Left or 222, you get to kind of buy into the illusion of, oh, this is just happening naturally. But in fact, like it's this sort of technological process working behind the scenes.
1: Yeah. You alluded to it a minute ago, but you're done with these things, right? You'd go back if you had to, but for now, you're fine without it?
0: Yeah, I would say ultimately not for me. I do think that that kind of solo travel use case was the one that was most appealing to me in terms of if I could ever see myself on these platforms again. But I think barring that, probably not.
1: Yeah. Amara Hashim-Steele, she's an editorial fellow at The Walrus. Thanks for your time.
0: Thank you.

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1: This final note on the way out today, in which quarterly earnings season looks set to become semi-annual earnings season. Today, the Securities and Exchange Commission, as has long been rumored, I must say, proposed a new rule that would let publicly traded companies report their financials once every 6 months instead of once every three. Increased regulatory flexibility is the phrase that SEC Chair Paul Atkins used. Jordan Manges, Anil Maharaj, Janet Wynn, Olga Oxman, and Virginia K. Smith are the digital team. I'm Kai Rizdal. We will see you tomorrow, everybody. This is APM.
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3: As much as we've been saying that these midterms favor Democrats, that all the atmospherics favor Democrats, there is this deep measure of unpredictability in both parties. When voters are this angry, it can be really hard to cast out how they're going to behave.
4: I'm Michael Barbaro. That's coming up on The Daily from The New York Times.
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0: From the New York Times, I'm Michael Barbaro. This is The Daily. In primary elections across the country starting over the next few weeks, the Republican Party will test its voters' appetite for revenge, while the Democratic Party will test its voters' appetite for change. Today, Shane Goldwacker, Lisa Lair, and Reed Epstein on how to understand key elections from Michigan to Kentucky. It's Tuesday, May 5th. Lisa, Reed, Shane, we're bringing you three together for this conversation because arguably the most intense phase of the primary season is about to get underway. Over the next few weeks, literally starting today, Tuesday, Democratic and Republican voters will start to pick their nominees in races all the way up and down the ballot. And on both sides, the contests are going to start to tell us a bigger story about where the two parties are as they seek to control the country's direction in the second half of the second Trump presidency. Where do you want to start this conversation?
1: Well, I think it's helpful to start with Republicans, because really when you look at these races, it's not a question of whether these midterms will be bad for Republicans. It's a question of how bad they will be. And that is because the president is deeply unpopular. He's waging a war that is deeply unpopular. And on economic issues, we have no indication that voters feel better about the cost of living of basic goods. In fact, there's tons of economic data that shows they feel worse. That's for the general election. Before we get to that point, how the general election dynamics shake out and the degree of badness will be shaped by what happens in these primaries that we're now about to enter the heaviest period of.
2: I mean, look, when I've been talking with Republican strategists, their frustration has been that Donald Trump has not been focused on turning the tide on the issues that are going against the Republican Party. And instead, what he's focused on in the upcoming elections in these primaries is a revenge tour. When you look at a suite of races in May, I mean, these are a pretty remarkable set of primaries where President Trump has laid out one singular criteria. Will you be loyal to him? And you can see that best in Indiana and Kentucky.
0: And Shane, of this suite of Republican primaries you just mentioned, where do you want to begin?
2: I think you should start with the races that are on Tuesday in Indiana. And this is really an unusual level of campaign for a president to be involved in. We're not talking about congressional primaries or U.S. Senate primaries. We're talking about more than a half dozen state senators in Indiana whom Donald Trump is trying to get out of office. And the reason he is opposed to them is that they refuse to go along with his effort to redistrict the state and carve up two Democratic seats last fall. And in his frustration, he said, everyone who opposed this needs to be voted out.
3: You had one gentleman, the head of the Senate, I guess, Bray, whatever his name is. I heard he was against it. He'll probably lose his next primary, whenever that is. I hope.
2: And that was eight Republican state senators, one of whom retired. And the other seven, he and his political team and his allies, they've recruited, they have funded, they've run ads.
3: I'll certainly support anybody that wants to go against him.
2: To basically exact vengeance on people who refused to go along with what Donald Trump wanted last fall.
0: Reed, just to remind folks what happened that was so offensive to Trump in Indiana, he asks the Indiana state legislature to redraw that state's maps in order to pick up a couple more Republican seats. And under normal circumstances, Republican-controlled legislatures have performed that role for Trump.
4: Well, they did it in Texas, in Missouri, in North Carolina, Indiana. They didn't think it was the right thing to do. They didn't think it was good for their politics. And they didn't want to be seen taking orders from Donald Trump in Washington in the Indiana State House.
1: That's exactly right. Part of the reason they said no is that redistricting was unpopular with their voters, including with Republican voters. And in the polling we saw, what voters said is they would prefer that their representatives in the state house focus on cost of living issues. And now they're caught in these very expensive races against the president over this issue that voters didn't really want in the first place.
0: Mm-hmm. Shane, give me one example of an Indiana state lawmaker who Trump has decided to go after and the opponent that he, as you said, handpicked in order to try to take that lawmaker out in these races.
2: Yeah, so one of the people that's being targeted I spoke with recently named Senator Travis Holdman, and his complaint is basically, look, they're dumping millions of dollars into these races, and you know what they're not spending money on? Targeting the lone vulnerable Democrat in Indiana who is on his way to skating toward re-election. So instead of actually spending money to beat that Democrat at the ballot box, they're spending money to punish Republicans who refuse to redraw that district out from under him.
0: Mm-hmm.
2: So look, this has really become a test for Trump of his power within the party. And he knows his power in the country is directly related to how loyal the Republicans have been to him for the last 10 years. And he wants to give no inches, even down at the state legislative level.
0: Right. And I just want to make clear to listeners why, even though this is, of course, a bunch of state lawmakers, this has huge impact on who controls Congress. We just had a Supreme Court decision weakening the Voting Rights Act that has unleashed a new wave of redistricting battles across the country. And Trump is basically saying to future state Republican lawmakers who might think twice about complying with his desire to redistrict, if you do that, I will take you out, which I'm going to guess means that Republicans are going to see what's happening in Indiana and they're going to be very likely to redistrict exactly the way the president wants and make this a structurally harder election for Democrats than it might have been before.
2: Yes.
0: So, Reid, what is the next race we should talk about where revenge is on the ballot and Trump is trying to exercise his power in these primaries?
4: Well, the next race is in Kentucky, where the primary is in a couple weeks. And one of the incumbent congressmen named Thomas Massey has been a bit of a thorn in Trump's side for a while. He's a very conservative Republican, but he has opposed Trump on things like the Big Beautiful Bill, on the Epstein files, now on the Iran war. And Trump and his political team recruited an opponent for him in the primary, a former Navy SEAL named Ed Gowryn. And Trump recently traveled to Kentucky to campaign against Massey.
5: Thomas Massey is a disaster for our party.
4: He has done a lot of posting on social media about Massey.
5: He's got one thing going. He went to a good college. But I know a lot of stupid people that went to a good college.
0: Calls him a loser, a disaster. I mean, it's very unsparing the way Trump talks about Congressman Massey.
4: And Massey, I think he told our friend Shane here that he agrees with Trump on 90% of the things and has pushed back on 10%. And to Trump, that's not good enough.
2: I mean, Massey really stands alone among Republicans running for re-election, being vocally critical of Donald Trump.
6: Well, you know, I vote with my party 91% of the time. And which,
2: you know,
6: means
2: Reid made reference to this. Yes, he votes with him 90% of the time, but he's like mocking him.
6: When they're protecting pedophiles, when they are blowing our budget, when they are starting wars overseas, I'm sorry, I can't go along with that.
2: And says, look, if they're bankrupting the country or covering up for pedophiles or starting another war or spying on you without a warrant, I'm sorry, that's when I deviate from the party. And the stuff we were talking about making an example, he's explicit about that. He sees his race as an opportunity for others in the party to maybe step out when they do disagree with Donald Trump. And so the stakes are beyond an extremely safe Republican primary seat. It's about, will the party continue to side with Trump even when they quietly disagree with him?
0: Mm-hmm. When I look at all these Republican primaries, I'm struggling to see any real risk for the president in intervening. His picks overall in Republican primaries, they tend to do really well. These are red states where the winner of the primary, if it's his pick, almost certainly goes on to win the general election. There's not really competition from the Democrats. So what's the downside here?
1: Well, I think you're right. There's no real direct political risk, but I do think there's a risk when you're less than 6 months out from what is, you know, broadly expected to be a very competitive midterm. And part of the risk is we are here sitting talking about these primary races where the president is trying to extract
0: pound of flesh.
1: Yeah, right. Instead of issues that are more top of mind for voters, like cost of living concerns, right, or even, you know, how the war in Iran will wind down. So I do think in some ways it's a distraction from these other issues that voters care a lot more about.
0: All right, well, we're going to take a quick break, after which we will discuss the Democratic side of these primaries. We'll be right back.
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0: Welcome back, Lisa, Shane, and Reed. Lisa, I'm going to ask you to talk us through the marquee Democratic primaries that are unfolding over the next few months and what you think the big story is of those contests.
1: Well, look, Democrats came out of their 2024 defeat, which was very devastating for the party, with a real sense that they were a party in crisis. And poll after poll reinforces that you just see large swaths of Democratic voters saying that they don't like their own party, they don't know what their party stands for, and this is a party that really is in the wilderness. And I think you see those divides in the party playing out on a couple of really big fronts in contested primaries across the country. There's debates over generational change. I think there's a real sense in the party grassroots that they need new leaders. And while the party is unified over fighting President Trump, there's real divides over how to do it, what strategies to use, and how fiercely to oppose every single element of this Trump administration.
0: Right. Sounds like you're saying bad news for Republicans, which seems sort of inevitable in these midterms, Lisa, like you said, does not necessarily guarantee good news for Democrats who are themselves in the middle of their latest existential identity crisis.
1: And I think that identity crisis just exploded in Maine, where you had this primary between Governor Janet Mills.
2: Honestly, if this president and this Congress were doing things that were even remotely acceptable, I wouldn't be running for the U.S. Senate.
1: But when a two-term governor, an eighth-generation Mainer, the pick of Chuck Schumer, who's the Democratic leader in the Senate.
0: The establishment candidate.
1: Yes. A very well-known brand in Maine Democratic politics.
2: My life's work has prepared me for this fight, and I'm ready to win.
1: And she was facing a very fierce challenge from Grand Plattner.
3: What I love most about Maine are the people. I have never met people who are more hard scrabble, even in a place that requires you to work like two or three different jobs. We have watched this state become essentially unlivable for working class people. And it makes me deeply angry. My name is Grand Plattner, and I'm running for U.S. Senate in Maine.
1: Who's a total political unknown. The only elective office he's ever held was being chair of the planning committee for his 1,000-person town in coastal Maine. He's an oysterman. He's fashioning himself as a working-class candidate who understands authentically the kind of economic struggles we've been talking about that many voters face. And poll after poll just showed Plattner blowing Mills out of the water, just leading her by 20 points, by 30 points. And the news broke that Janet Mills was not even going to go to the primary, that she was dropping out of the race. The reason she gave was that she had simply run out of money to run an effective campaign against Plattner. But there was also a sense that he was unbeatable for her in a way that I think really reflects what the Democratic Party base wants right now.
0: Right. And it felt like this political earthquake in the middle of the primary season, because Maine is not just any state in these midterms. It's one of the few states where Democrats think they could flip a seat currently held by a Republican senator and help them win control of the Senate this fall. And for Democratic leaders, it's been very bracing, Mills dropping out, because they are very anxious about Grand Plattner.
1: They are. Look, this is someone who has a pretty long documented history of very controversial comments online. After he served as a combat soldier in Afghanistan and Iraq, Plattner said that he was suffering from PTSD and anxiety and depression. He was drinking too much. And he took to Reddit and posted a lot of comments that one would think would be very objectionable to Democratic voters. He used disparaging language about race and gender and sexuality. He questioned reporting rape in the military. And beyond all his comments, it also was revealed that he had a tattoo on his chest for 20 years that was a Nazi insignia, which he said he didn't know what it was at the time. He's gotten it covered up. But these are a number of issues that one would think would be almost disqualifying in a Democratic primary. But the fury at the party establishment is so great that Democratic voters in Maine appeared willing to take a chance on this untested candidate rather than stick with their two-term Democratic governor.
0: Reed, I want to represent the Democratic establishment's view of what just happened in Maine. It begins with the Democratic Party leadership, including Minority Leader Chuck Schumer, saying, "We know what works in a general election." And what we know is that the slightly more milquetoast candidate Governor Janet Mills can win statewide. And Mills has been vetted and we know her risks. And you all, the angry base, you want to pick someone who's not vetted. And that means that you may be consigning us to losing this general election. Why would you do that? Pick someone safe.
4: And that has been the Schumer MO for almost 20 years. And what we are hearing from voters, from candidates, from sitting senators is that they don't want this anymore. And some of them are coming out so far and saying, like, they don't want Schumer to be the leader of the party in the Senate anymore. He's not somebody who kind of fits the moment that Democrats believe that they're in that requires maximum opposition to what Trump is doing.
1: And when I talk to some of these senators who are concerned about how Schumer is leading the party, part of what they say to me is that we don't know actually what makes for the best Democratic candidate in this moment. And we, rather than put a finger on the scale,
0: let it happen.
1: Yeah. Let's let the voters decide and let's let our voters guide the party into the future.
0: Shane, where else are we seeing the framework that we just talked through in Maine playing out in these Democratic primaries?
5: I think now the marquee Democratic primary is going to be in the Michigan Senate race, where you have three different candidates that sort of represent three very different paths that the Democratic Party could go going forward. And they are running against a Republican who almost won last time. So a candidate who has cleared the primary field while they have this ugly race between these three candidates. On the left, you have Abdul El-Sayed. He is a sort of outspoken progressive and running on this idea that the way to win voters, even in a swing state now, is to lean into progressivism. On the other side of the spectrum, you've got a Congresswoman, Haley Stevens, who's a moderate. And, you know, she's saying the way to win these races is the way you've usually won these races, by running to the middle. And I'm the kind of candidate who can do that. And then you sort of have a third option in Mallory McMorrow, who is a state senator and has been sort of a fixture on cable news, is a very good communicator. And she said, I'm not quite as left as El-Sayed on these issues. I'm not quite as right as Haley Stevens on other issues. But by the way, I'm absolutely opposed to Chuck Schumer remaining as Senate leader, using that as a sort of leverage point in a primary to sell herself.
1: And I think the other thing that's important about Michigan here is, like Maine, this is a place where Republicans feel that they have a strong candidate. They're putting up Mike Rogers, a former FBI agent, a former U.S. representative who narrowly lost his last Senate run in 2024. And the one area where strategists are slightly hopeful is their ability to run against the Democratic brand and paint Democrats, as they have successfully in 2024, as too liberal or disconnected. And so these controversies in the past of candidates like Plattner give them potential fodder to run on that kind of a message.
0: Does it, or do these outsider, authentic, flawed candidates make it harder for Republicans to run against the Democratic brand because these people are themselves kind of running against the Democratic brand?
5: I mean, we don't know yet. We don't know yet how they're going to campaign against these candidates. What we do know is that the Democrats are going to have a hard time winning the Senate. And in order to win the Senate, they basically have to win all of these races, right? They have to hold the two vulnerable seats they have up, and then they have to flip four Senate seats. So Graham Plattner in Maine would only be one of them. And the other three would be even harder. They'd all have to be in states that Trump has won every single time he's been on the ballot. And so the high wire act for the Democratic Party is, okay, if you lose any of these people, there's basically no shot at winning the Senate this year.
1: And I also think it underscores that as much as we've been saying that these midterms favor Democrats, that all the atmospherics favor Democrats, there is this deep measure of unpredictability in both parties. When voters are this angry, it can be really hard to cast out how they're going to behave and who they're going to punish.
0: Well, Lisa, Shane, Reed, thank you very much.
4: Thank you, Michael.
5: Thank you.
1: Thanks for having us.
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0: This is Democracy Now!
1: Reuters uncovered efforts by elements of the federal government to probe the limits of state power in administering elections. This included investigations into the 2020 election, efforts to inspect voting machines, and investigations into voter fraud, hoping to find evidence of non-citizens voting.
0: With the November midterm elections less than 6 months away, President Trump's moving to take greater control over elections in at least 8 states. We'll speak to investigative journalist Ned Parker. He also just won a Pulitzer Prize this week for his reporting on Trump's targeting of political enemies. Then to Arizona Congressmember Adelita Grijalva. This week, she went inside 2 ICE jails.
2: This is not about safety. It is about private businesses making a ton of money off the backs of our immigrant community. As a mom of 3 kids, I don't know how else to describe the look in other moms' eyes when they don't know what's going on with their babies. It's traumatizing. Dilley has to close, but so do all the other facilities.
0: And we'll talk to an indigenous elder in Arizona, where construction crews building a second border wall have destroyed a portion of a 1,000-year-old Native American archaeological site in the Sonoran Desert. Finally, to an often forgotten group of workers caught in the middle of the war on Iran. Over 20,000 seafarers who've been stranded on ships for over 2 months. All that and more coming up. Welcome to Democracy Now!, democracynow.org, The War and Peace Report. I'm Amy Goodman in Minneapolis. President Trump's insisted the ceasefire with Iran is holding after U.S. forces exchanged drone, missile, and gunfire with Iranian vessels in the Persian Gulf. U.S. Central Command said it's responding to what it called unprovoked attacks, while Iran said it had retaliated after U.S. Navy ships targeted an oil tanker in Iran's territorial waters. A spokesperson for Iran's armed forces said U.S. airstrikes hit civilian areas in southern Iran. Meanwhile, air defenses were activated in the capital, Tehran, where multiple explosions were reported overnight. In a call with ABC, President Trump described the U.S. bombings as a love tap and insisted the ceasefire is still ongoing. Iran's foreign minister, Abbas Araghchi, condemned the attacks, writing, quote, "Every time a diplomatic solution is on the table, the U.S. opts for a reckless military adventure," he said. Meanwhile, the United Arab Emirates says it intercepted several drones and missiles launched from Iran. A new report finds authorities in the UAE have arrested and deported up to 15,000 Pakistani workers, many of them Shia Muslims, without formal charge. New Lines magazine reports many of the workers were deported with little more than the clothes on their backs without being given the opportunity to withdraw money from banks or settle their financial affairs, even after spending years or decades working in the UAE. Meanwhile, an estimated 20,000 seafarers remain stranded in the Persian Gulf amidst the closure of the Strait of Hormuz. This is an Indian sailor who returned to India Thursday after he spent weeks trapped at an Iranian port while U.S. and Israeli missiles and drones exploded around his ship.
3: We did not have internet, and there was no way to communicate with our families back home. We were quite tense, and our relatives also were under a lot of duress back home. Subsequently, even getting food became difficult. Around 200 people, Indians, are still stranded there.
0: Later in the broadcast, we'll speak with representatives of 2 maritime workers' unions. And Israeli airstrikes targeted an ambulance in southern Lebanon, killing a paramedic and leaving another wounded. The killing was one of 12 reported by Lebanon's health ministry Thursday, with 2 children among the dead. Meanwhile, Israel's issued forced evacuation orders to a dozen more villages in southern Lebanon. The UN warns over half of Lebanon's 5.8 million people are in need of humanitarian aid after Israeli strikes since March killed at least 2,700 people and displaced over 1 million from their homes. The Trump administration's imposed more sanctions against Cuba, ignoring warnings from the United Nations, which denounced the U.S. fuel blockade on the island as energy starvation. Secretary of State Marco Rubio said Thursday the new sanctions target an enterprise group linked to the Cuban military that oversees significant portions of Cuba's economy. Meanwhile, Brazilian President Luiz Inácio Lula da Silva met with President Trump at the White House Thursday. Lula later spoke from the Brazilian embassy in Washington, D.C., where he said Trump privately signaled he had no plans to launch a U.S. military operation on Cuba.
4: If he needs help to discuss Cuba's situation, I am at his disposal, because I heard, if the translator is right, that he said he is not thinking of invading Cuba. That was said by the interpreter, and I think it's a great sign.
0: In Mali, at least 30 people were killed in a series of attacks reportedly carried out by al-Qaeda-affiliated fighters. This comes after armed Tuareg separatists last month joined fighters with an al-Qaeda-linked affiliate in a massive coordinated attack on the capital Bamako, as well as four other cities across Mali. Tennessee's Republican-dominated state legislature Thursday approved a new congressional map that breaks up a decades-old district in the majority black city of Memphis into three Republican-leaning districts. Governor Bill Lee promptly signed the legislation into law. Republicans believe the new map will help their party sweep all nine of Tennessee's House seats. The legislation passed after Democratic lawmakers linked arms and walked out of the Tennessee House chamber as protesters shouted slogans including "No Jim Crow" and "Black Votes Matter." Three protesters were arrested, including Keyshawn Pearson, the brother of State Rep. Justin Pearson. This follows last week's Supreme Court ruling gutting Voting Rights Act protections for majority black districts. New York State is preparing to ban federal agents from wearing face masks as part of a sweeping package of immigration protections included in New York's budget deal announced Thursday. The measures would also prohibit state and local officials from collaborating with ICE, ban ICE from using New York jails to detain immigrants, and prohibit agents from searching hospitals, schools, and churches without a warrant signed by a judge. In response, Trump's so-called border czar, Tom Homan, threatened to flood New York and other cities and states nationwide with federal agents if they refused to collaborate with Trump's mass deportation campaign. Homan spoke Tuesday from a border security expo in Phoenix, Arizona.
5: So what's going to happen to places like New York and these other people that want to pass this ridiculous legislation not to work with us? We're going to flood the zone. You're going to see more ICE agents you ever seen before. So congratulations, because when we send these teams out there, we'll find a bad guy, most times we do, and when we find a bad guy, he's with others. Others who may not be a priority target, but they're in the country illegally. They weren't people we were looking for, but we found them during these operations. Well, guess what? They're coming too.
0: An investigation by The Guardians found during the first 7 months of Trump's return to office, federal immigration agents arrested the parents of at least 27,000 children, including thousands of U.S. citizens. Advocates have warned of a new family separation crisis that could be far worse than Trump's first term. In related news, an Arizona judge has ordered the expedited deportation of the parents of an 18-year-old with terminal cancer, who for weeks has pleaded to reunite with his mom and dad. Kevin Gonzalez was born in Chicago and has stage 4 colon cancer. He left Chicago and returned to Mexico after his parents were detained while attempting to cross back into the United States after the request for a humanitarian visa was denied. The couple hopes to reunite with their son, who doesn't have much time to live, but have been held in ICE custody since mid-April. Illinois Congressmember Delia Ramirez, who represents Chicago, advocated for Kevin's parents' hearing to be fast-tracked in order for them to return to Mexico and reunite with their son in his final moments. A series of leaked audio recordings has revealed the United States and Israel, with support of Honduras, have been involved in a scheme targeting leftist governments in Latin America. The groundbreaking investigation was led by the news outlet Diario Red en America Latina and the website HondurasGate. It exposes how former Honduran President Juan Orlando Hernandez, with the support of current Honduran conservative President Nasrias Fura, President Trump, and Argentina's right-wing leader Javier Milei, had conspired to disseminate fake news with the intention to destabilize the leftist governments of Brazil, Colombia, and Mexico. Trump pardoned Juan Orlando Hernandez in December after he was convicted of drug trafficking and sentenced to 45 years in a U.S. prison. This comes as the independent Central American outlet El Faro said Thursday the assets of two of its staff members, including a bank account, were frozen by the government of Salvadoran President Nayib Bukele. Since Bukele came to power, El Faro has published massive investigations into allegations of corruption and the Bukele administration's relation with some of El Salvador's most powerful gangs. Several of El Faro's journalists have been forced into exile due to threats and surveillance from Bukele's government. El Faro director Carlos Dada said, quote, "These are not fiscal measures. They are political measures trying to silence us," unquote. In related news, the U.S. State Department's canceled the tourist visas of several board members of Costa Rica's leading national newspaper, La Nación, over its critical coverage of Costa Rican President Rodrigo Chavez, who's a close ally of President Trump. The newspapers reported on allegations of sexual harassment and illegal campaign financing by Chavez. The UK's Health Security Agency says it's identified another suspected case of hantavirus in a British national who traveled on a luxury cruise ship hit by the virus. Three people have died since April from the hantavirus outbreak aboard the MV Andias. Four others were confirmed cases remain hospitalized. Hantavirus infections are often fatal in humans. The disease is usually spread by rodents, though in rare cases can be transmitted among people. The World Health Organization's Director of Pandemic Preparedness tamped down concerns over a global public health emergency, saying, quote, "This is an outbreak on a ship, and we do not anticipate a large epidemic," unquote. And the Shell oil companies reported its highest profits in years after Trump's war of choice against Iran sent global oil prices skyrocketing. On Thursday, Shell reported $6.9 billion in profits during the first quarter, exceeding shareholder expectations. Collectively, the six largest European fossil fuel companies reported $22 billion in profits during the first 3 months of this year. This comes as a new report by the office of Massachusetts Senator Ed Markey finds the average U.S. family with two cars can expect to pay an extra $1,750 at the pump this year compared to what they were paying before the war. Meanwhile, U.S. auto loan debt has hit a record high of nearly $1.7 trillion. On Wednesday, President Trump's senior economic advisor, Kevin Hassett, boasted to Fox Business U.S. credit card spending is through the roof.
6: In fact, I had the head of one of the big five banks in my office yesterday going through the credit card data. And just as Secretary Bessent said, credit card spending is through the roof. They're spending more on gasoline, but they're spending more on everything else, too.
0: And those are some of the headlines. This is Democracy Now!, democracynow.org, The War and Peace Report. I'm Amy Goodman in Minneapolis with Juan Gonzalez in Chicago. Hi, Juan.
7: Hi, Amy, and welcome to all of our listeners and viewers across the country and around the world.
0: Well, Juan, I'm really looking forward to seeing you Saturday night at the Music Box, the theater in Chicago, where the film about Democracy Now!, Steal the Story, Please!, is going to screen. And we'll be together doing the Q&A after with the film's directors, Tia Lesson and Carl Diehl. On to today's headlines. Tennessee's Republican-dominated state legislature has approved a new congressional map to carve up the state's only black majority district in an effort to help Tennessee Republicans secure all nine House seats. Tennessee Republican Governor Bill Lee quickly signed the bill into law. Similar efforts to rapidly redraw maps are underway across southern states following the Supreme Court's gutting of the Voting Rights Act last week. The gerrymandering is just one part of a larger Republican push to overhaul the nation's electoral system. A new investigation by Reuters details how the Trump administration, seeking to gain federal control over elections in at least eight states, using investigations, raids, and demands for access to balloting systems and voter ID records. We're joined now by Reuters investigative journalist Ned Parker. Earlier this week, he and his colleagues at Reuters won a Pulitzer Prize for documenting how President Trump has used the levers of government to punish his political enemies. Ned Parker, congratulations on the Pulitzer. We want to get to that investigative series that you did, but we want to begin with your latest investigation. It's headlined, How Trump is Moving to Control U.S. Elections, One State at a time. Start off by just laying out how he's doing this.
8: Right. What we did in this piece is we really examined the ways that the federal government, the Trump administration, is probing the boundaries of state and local administration of elections by doing things such as the raid in Fulton County, Georgia in January, having a senior Justice Department official contact two election clerks in Missouri to see if he would, if they could get access to their voting machines. We've also found out about investigations in Ohio by Homeland Security into voter fraud. So there are things across the board. The questioning of the Secretary of State's office in Nevada by the FBI about data related to the 2020 election. All of this I would describe as a probing by the federal government about what's possible, how much more they can exert power over states and localities regarding the coming election. And it's a black box, really, how far this goes. The election experts we spoke to, They really see this as a testing of the waters, and what comes next is a really an open question.
7: And Ned, President Trump has mentioned in the past trying to federalize elections, which are clearly always have been run at the state level. But what you're seeing is a state by state effort to basically go under the radar.
8: Right. Well, what we did was we documented the eight states where there have been operations. So this is everything from the raid in Fulton County, Georgia, ongoing federal investigations in Arizona into the 2020 election, a similar effort in Nevada, and then things like a former Trump administration official, now a lobbyist, who made calls to Republican clerks, county clerks in Colorado, representing himself as working on behalf of the White House, seeking access to voting machines. And in one case, a clerk from a large county he said he received a call from a senior cyber defense official from Homeland Security to seek access to his county's voting machines. And he said no. When we asked the White House about this and Homeland Security, while they said that the White House declined to comment about the lobbyist, and Homeland Security basically declined to answer about whether or not there was a call from a senior cyber defense official in their agency to this local county clerk who's Republican. And what's really interesting in all of this is that you see real pressure on local officials, certainly state officials, but on local officials. And this cuts across the board. It's a nonpartisan issue. We're talking about Republican clerks, clerks who are Democrats, people who are independent, who administer elections. And as you said, elections have always been administered by state and local officials. And what we're seeing is the Trump administration in some ways is seeking to relitigate the 2020 election. And they're also seeking to impose federal authority over the administration of elections. And this is the local issues we're talking about. And then things like the Trump administration's executive orders seeking to create a national registry of voters, seeking to require documentary proof of citizenship. There are like many, many aspects to this, a top-down effect with both Trump, the Trump administration and Republicans in Congress trying to create these proof of citizenship requirements to register to vote. And then this, what we were describing as these efforts, whether with raids or contacts to local officials or investigations that are impacting officials who day in describing as these efforts, whether with raids or contacts to local officials or investigations that are impacting

0: Sure. Well, CISA was created in the first Trump administration, and the head of CISA, that's the Cyber Defense Agency, the original head was fired in 2020 shortly after the presidential election when he said that election was fair, honest, and one of the best elections in U.S. history. And since the president was disputing his successor, Joe Biden's victory, he fired the first head of CISA. And what we've seen in this term is that the very beginning of his administration, the Trump administration basically cut the budget of CISA and laid off many of its staff. Along with that, secretaries of state and other senior election officials have described how they've stopped receiving intelligence briefings about threats to elections. That has not happened, according to them, in the first Trump since Trump returned to power, was reelected. Likewise, local officials, county clerks who had received security assessments from CISA, no longer receive those, and they're having to resort to hiring contractors. So it kind of creates strain, stress. It results in the spending of money. If counties have that money to try to bolster their cybersecurity, there's a vacuum in effect, and there's a sense of disaffection on the state and local level regarding services that they had received before to help create a secure environment for elections.
1: Ned Parker, tell us about the lobbyist Jeff Small. Three clerks told Reuters he raised the possibility of White House partnerships with their offices and discuss accessing voting machines?
0: Right. So what we were able to confirm is that he contacted about 10 clerks, all Republican clerks in Colorado. Small had been in the first Trump administration working in the Department of the Interior. He then worked for Congresswoman Laura Boebert, and recently he joined a lobbying firm that's works in D.C. and out west. And he did this outreach, introducing himself as working on behalf of the White House and with some clerks. He spoke about wanting to access machines and to have a partnership with local officials. He arranged one call with a clerk that we spoke to from El Paso County in Colorado. A senior member, the clerk said he then received a call from a senior official from CISA, the Cyber Defense Agency, who then made the ask that other clerks say that Small had made to them. This cyber defense official asked for access to the El Paso County clerk's voting machines and talked about how he wanted a partnership between local clerks and the Trump administration to advance the president's election agenda because it wasn't moving quickly enough. That's what the clerk said. And Homeland Security, when we asked them for comment about this, they did not address the content of Small's call. They said that Jeff Small did not represent the DHS in any formal way. They didn't dispute that there was some connection, but they said there was no formal relationship. And they did not comment on the senior cyber defense official who the clerk said had called him. But this is an example, I believe, of this kind of probing we're talking about. We also saw this in Missouri, where a senior Justice Department official called two county clerks and made a similar ask, and that was in September. The calls in Colorado were in July. The calls to Missouri were in September. And what's interesting in all of this is that these clerks, who are conservative, they believe in their job, their work, and the law, and they saw these requests to access machines as violating state law, and they said no. And all of these clerks really describe an immense pressure on them. They see elections as becoming so highly politicized, and it makes their work so much harder.
2: And then I wanted to ask you about another investigation, and congratulations for winning the Pulitzer, you and your colleagues at Reuters, on this story about the Trump administration going after its perceived enemies. You and your colleagues at Reuters documented at least 470 targets of retribution under Trump's leadership. Could you talk about that?
0: Sure. Well, thank you for the congratulations for myself and my colleagues. Yes, what we did was we created a criteria of what we would define as retribution, and that was looking

0: at efforts to intimidate and punish opponents of the Trump administration based upon either personal feuds or ideological feuds or attempts to just assert power. And what we found in our count of 470 targets was that it really cut across all aspects of American society. We are looking at corporations, law firms, universities, the media, politicians, former members of the military. It's quite striking. People like Dr. Anthony Fauci. And it just showed how so much had happened so quickly, where this administration had really sought to assert its dominance against people, businesses, and institutions that it viewed as enemies.
1: So one of the people mentioned in your Pulitzer Prize-winning Reuters investigation is Newark, New Jersey Mayor Ross Baraka. Last year, ICE agents arrested him outside the newly opened ICE jail run by GEO Group called Delaney Hall in Newark. Mayor Baraka was there with three Democratic members of Congress from New Jersey for an oversight tour. I want to go to Mayor Baraka speaking to Democracy Now! Last year.
2: They arrested me without any evidence. Like the judge said, they arrested me as a preliminary investigation. You investigate first, then make an arrest. You don't arrest people, then investigate it. I mean, that's exactly what happened. And they fingerprinted me. They took a mugshot. I mean, they did it twice. Once up one time when I got arrested, and the other time when I was in court. You know, I think it was overkill. Something of that that small, I should have got a blue summons. They could have mailed that to my house and told me to appear in court for some kind of violation, but they humiliated me, they cuffed me, they dragged me in the car, took me to the cell. They did all of these things that wasn't warranted. It was completely unwarranted.
1: So, Ned Parker, can you talk about what happened to Mayor Baraka and also to New Jersey Congresswoman LaMonica McIver, who was indicted as she tried to protect the mayor?
0: Right. Well, and that's a great example, because all of these cases, we had to debate them as we went through every single one about, was there a political motivation for these efforts at what we're calling retribution? And with the arrest of Mayor Baraka, he was that seemed to us to be very clear. One, he had left the facility, and based on different accounts and research, it seemed there had been consultations about deciding to arrest him. And then, of course, the charges were dropped. And with the Congresswoman, I thought what was very significant was formerly the Justice Department. And it still exists, but it had a section called the Public Integrity Section that was sort of a guardrail against politically motivated investigations. And this unit was decimated this year. It went down from being in the double digits to just a handful of people. And at the time, through our own reporting and investigations, at the time of this incident in Newark, the administration had ultimately decided not to consult the Public Integrity Section about whether or not it could target and prosecute a mayor and a congresswoman. So all of that spoke to us about how the president and his administration were flexing their muscles and trying to assert themselves on charged issues against those they would see as oppositional voices. And of course, the congresswoman's case is still going on.
1: Lastly, and we just have a minute, how does President Trump retaliatory efforts compare to Richard Nixon and his notorious enemies list? Do you see these retaliatory efforts breaking from longstanding norms?
0: Well, of course, I'm a journalist and not a historian, but each time in history and in American history is distinct, but certainly from the experts we spoke to, historians, students of political science, President Trump and his administration and the way they're going after their quote-unquote enemies or opponents across the different sectors of American society, it is a bending of norms in their view. I think what they did say to us regarding President Nixon is that he wasn't able to, despite his efforts to go after perceived enemies, he wasn't really able to, I suppose, use the apparatus of government in the same way to so effectively target his opponents. So that's what I would say. And we'll see where this goes from here.
1: Ned Parker, investigative reporter at Reuters. He just won the 2026 Pulitzer Prize. We'll link to your prize-winning investigations as well as your most recent piece as you report on how Trump is moving to control U.S. elections one state at a time. Coming up, Arizona Congressmember Adelita Grijalva. She just went into two ICE jails. We'll talk about a border wall that's destroying indigenous lands. Stay with us.

0: Streets of Minneapolis by Bruce Springsteen, performing at Democracy Now!'s 30th anniversary at Riverside Church in New York. I'm here in Minneapolis. Juan Gonzalez is in Chicago. I'll be at the Main today, which is a movie theater that's showing Steal a Story, Please. Then with Juan Gonzalez at the Music Box Theater in Chicago tonight and tomorrow afternoon and tomorrow night. Check out our website, democracynow.org, then on to Milwaukee at the Oriental Theater on Sunday. This is Democracy Now! I'm Amy Goodman with Juan Gonzalez. As the Trump administration continues to expand the ICE detention system, concerns are growing over the widening immigration crackdown. A new investigation by The Guardian found during the first 7 months of 2025, federal immigration agents arrested the parents of at least 27,000 children, including thousands of U.S. citizens. Advocates have warned of a new family separation crisis that could be far worse than Trump's first term. And a recent Washington Post investigation of ICE records details how guards in ICE jails are increasingly using chemical agents and physical force on prisoners, including on people simply demanding adequate water, food, and medical care. As jails grow more crowded, ICE jails, in the first year of the Trump administration, the Post investigation found guards turned to punching and kicking prisoners, as well as using tasers and pepper spray. Federal data shows 73,000 people were being detained by ICE in jails across the U.S. in January, a record high that's 84% higher than 2025. For more on immigrant detention and the conditions under which immigrants are being held, we go to Arizona, where we're joined by Congressmember Adelita Grijalva. She visited two ICE jails this week, the Dilley Family Detention Center in Texas and the ICE facility in Florence, Arizona. Congressmember Grijalva, thanks for joining us again. What did you find?
1: Both facilities. Dilley, I traveled there because it's the only facility that keeps really moms and children together. I had a couple dads with children, and I wanted to understand what was happening there. And I'd also heard from Representative Castro about the conditions there. And so I wanted to join him. And so myself and the total of six of us went through the facility. They have an arrangement, and I think that it has to do with, you know, what Representative Castro has been able to establish as a rapport on that specific site where people can sign up to speak to a member of Congress. It just so happened that I did have a constituent of mine in that facility, but it was just luck of the draw. And what we heard about, but what we saw were completely different situations. We saw a medical facility that was pristine. It didn't look like anyone had used it. There are 400 people there and not one person. It doesn't look like it was used ever. We saw a huge buffet spread with this amazing food. But when you talk to people, they're like, where is that food? Because the stuff that they're giving us is inedible. People are losing weight. The water is undrinkable. But according to, you know, what we saw in our little tour, you know, their people can drink as much as they want. They can eat as much as they want. So it was just a contradiction totally. And there are a lot of people there that are not sure where they are in this process because there's not a lot of information being provided to anyone. The Florence Project has highlighted the really grave concerns that they have about what's happening there on that facility, medical care not being addressed. I spoke to a man who had a boot on his foot, like an orthopedic boot, and he said he was supposed to have a surgery the day after he was detained, but all they've done is given him ibuprofen and kept the boot on. So he's very concerned about what's happening, you know, because it required surgery. There are people that have said, I have self-deported. Why am I still here? No one is telling me anything. There are a lot of really significant abuses happening. There's no rhyme or reason as to what's going on there. And then in Florence, I didn't get to talk to anyone. I did an unannounced visit. I asked specifically to look at the area where the staging area is, because that's the concerns that have come into our office about people that are in a staging area that's supposed to be no more than 72 hours or more than 2 weeks. I looked at the facility. I couldn't see where people were sleeping. I'd see phones, big common area, like a jail. And it's eerily quiet when you walk in because all of the detention facility is behind soundproof glass. So you see 200-300 people, but you can't hear anybody.
2: Congressmember, I wanted to ask you also, on Wednesday, former acting ICE director and Trump's so-called border czar, Tom Homan, spoke in Arizona at the 2026 Border Security Expo, where he escalated threats against cities and local leaders who refused to participate in Trump's raids and deportation campaign. Your response to Homan's threats?
1: We did see it as a threat. Myself and Tucson Mayor Tejino Romero, we actually did a little video just as our reaction of his threat. And basically it's like, there will be collateral arrests. That means anyone. They're going to target people that look like me, that look like workers, that speak with an accent. They're threatening to harass our communities, and we're going to stand together and stand up for the people here.
0: In Arizona, construction crews working on President Trump's expanded border wall with Mexico have destroyed a portion of a 1,000-year-old Native American archaeological site in the Sonoran Desert. The Washington Post reports bulldozers caused extensive damage to the rare 280-by-50-foot etching in the desert sand known as the Intaglio, which holds special significance for the Hiached Altum people. We're also joined now by an elder of the Hiached Altum. Lorraine Marcus Eiler is co-founder of the International Sonoran Desert Alliance and lives in the town of Ajo near the U.S.-Mexico border. Thank you so much for being with us, Lorraine. What has happened there? What is this new expanded border wall and these ancient remains being destroyed?
3: Thank you for having me. What has happened is that last week on April 30th, there was a group of women runners who were practicing their culture, came upon a place not too far from where the Intaglio is located, a place called Quita Quita Pond. And so they went a little bit further just to see if they could spot the workers, because they had been informed that the border wall was being worked on. And so they went further along the wall, and as they came over a rise, they saw a bulldozer coming near the Intaglio. So at that point, one of them called me and told me about what was going on, and for me to alert individuals, which I did. But that person also called other officials at the Tohono Nation, so we were informed on that Thursday. Since then, I have found out that that not only the tribe, the Tohono Nation, but also officials from Cabeza Prieta Wildlife Refuge were also trying to decide how to protect the area and informing the workers or the Border Patrol about the importance of the Intaglio and that it should not be disturbed. So on Thursday, late afternoon, they were still talking about how to protect the area, and went home feeling that they were still working together. On Friday, for whatever reason, the contractors bulldozed the area. And it's ironic because the rest of the group were further west, where they were starting to work from that point. And so the question is, some of our questions are, why did they leave the main group where they were supposed to start the fence? Why did they leave that area and move further up just to hit the intaglio? Because they went over the intaglio. It's a huge 200 feet long intaglio, and they messed up 60 to 70%. I have not seen the site, and I have not talked to anybody since then, but the question is, why did they leave their main group and come over just to demolish that part of the intaglio? And my thought is that possibly because they don't want to be stopped. So even though they were in discussions about the protection of the intaglio, they just ignored that and came on and bulldozed the area and then stopped. So that's a question I have.
0: Congressmember, what can you do about this as a Congress member in the U.S. House of Representatives?
1: So serve on natural resources. So we continue to have this conversation with a lot of different projects. In this specific case, this wall cuts through sovereign ancestral lands that existed long before the U.S.-Mexico border. The federal government is prioritizing this rapid construction of an unnecessary wall without any meaningful tribal consultation, as was just noted. And they're not honoring the government-to-government relationship and sacred site protection requirements at all. Many Otom families and ceremonial traditions extend across both sides of the border. This wall is going to create a barrier for the nation. But I mean, there is no, they don't care. They don't care whether that is a contracted company working with the government or federal government employees themselves. Their priority based on this administration is you build the wall regardless. And they don't care. And we've heard that from the nation many times. I've had a visit in my office with Chairman Berlin Jose four times in the last month and a half, and this issue continues to come up.
0: Finally, we just have 30 seconds. Congressmember Grijalva, I want to ask you about another issue as we move into our last segment on the war on Iran. 30 House Democrats, you have joined them, sent a letter this week to Secretary of State Marco Rubio, who may be running for president, urging the Trump administration to publicly acknowledge Israel's undeclared nuclear weapons. It was led by your colleague, Texas Democratic Congressmember Joaquin Castro. The lawmakers write, you write, quote, Congress has a constitutional responsibility to be fully informed about the nuclear balance in the Middle East, the risk of escalation by any party to this conflict, and the administration's planning and contingencies for such scenarios. We do not believe we have received that information. You're one of the people who signed on to this letter. Tell us why.
1: Well, withholding information prevents Congress from understanding the full implications of the current conflict, including nuclear proliferation. So we have to know. And this administration has bypassed Congress at every opportunity they can. And we're demanding transparency on Israel's nuclear capabilities, ending this decades-long ambiguity.
0: Democratic Congressmember Adelita Grijalva of Arizona, thank you for joining us from Tucson. And Lorraine Marcus L. Eiler, elder of the Hatchet Uldom Indigenous People, co-founder of the International Sonoran Desert Alliance. Coming up, an often forgotten group of workers caught in the middle of the U.S.-Israel war on Iran, over 20,000 seafarers who've been stranded on ships for over 2 months. Back in 20 seconds.

0: Oleada, performed by Julieta Venegas in our Democracy Now! Studio. This is Democracy Now!, democracynow.org. I'm Amy Goodman with Juan Gonzalez. We turn now to an often forgotten group of people caught in the middle of the war in Iran and the closure of the Strait of Hormuz. Over 20,000 seafarers who've been stranded on ships that haven't been allowed to pass through the strait for over 2 months. United Nations International Maritime Organization estimates at least 10 seafarers have been killed since the start of the war. These maritime workers are working-class men from developing countries across the global south. They form the crews on oil tankers, container ships, and smaller support vessels. The men have been trapped on some 1,500 ships that have been unable to dock on either side of the Persian Gulf. Caught between fears of war and the commercial pressures of shipping companies, the workers have limited legal protections, unpaid for several weeks, lacking the visas to disembark in any of the Gulf countries near the ships. The men have been stuck on board for weeks with dwindling supplies of food and water. Most of them had to take out sizable loans to pay middlemen to get these seafaring jobs. Now they've been stranded in a war zone with almost no money to show for it. A few hundred men have been repatriated off the ships. Here's a man who just landed back in India after an arduous journey through Iraq, Armenia, and Dubai.
1: We did not have internet, and there was no way to communicate with our families back home. We were quite tense, and our relatives also were under a lot of duress back home. Subsequently, even getting food became difficult. Around 200 people, Indians, are still stranded there.
0: We're joined now by two guests. Manoj Yadav is General Secretary Forward Seamen's Union of India, joining us from Mumbai. And Mohammed Archedi is the Network Coordinator for the Arab World and Iran at the International Transport Workers Federation. He's joining us from Bilbao, the Basque region of Spain. We welcome you both to Democracy Now! Mohammed, let's begin with you. We're talking about, what, 20,000 seafarers? What happens to them now?
2: Thank you for the invitation. Well, there are more than 20,000 seafarers stranded. They are in a total, they have a deep feeling of lack of protection. Part of the requests we do receive, we have until now, in the 2 months after the start of the war, we have been reached out by more than 2,000 seafarers, 2,000 times reached at the ITF, at the International Transport Workers Federation. That doesn't mean that it is 2,000 seafarers, it's much more, because the seafarers is talking on behalf of a group of seafarers or all the crew on board. The main problem is the big worry, absolute big worry about the situation, being aware of the situation of war. There are requests of repatriation. There are requests to being stranded there, being blocked there. There is lack of food. There is lack of provisions. There is lack of water. There is shortage of food. There are seafarers asking us that they are eating once a day. And, of course, there is the other problems to which these seafarers, men and women, are exposed, have not disappeared with the war. So we have still cases of abandonment in the region, abandonment as defined by the Maritime Labour Convention. Seafarers who have not been paid for 8 months, not paid for 5 months, not paid for 11 months. These are all cases that are happening there. So for us, these are just not numbers. Here are seafarers, civilian workers, who have the bad chance to be in the wrong place. The seafarers, men and women, have not provoked this war, are not part of it, and cannot stop it. And unfortunately, they are vulnerable because they cannot move by themselves. We have to understand that these seafarers cannot just take their bags and go to the airport. The seafarers here are just exposed and absolutely vulnerable and need and claim protection.
3: And Mohammed, the global economy depends on this world shipping network, and yet many of these workers come from different countries. The ships are under Liberian or Panamanian flags. There's no one actually no nations that stand up for their workers. Can you talk about the international character of these crews?
2: Yeah, the seafarers are mostly, the most majority are from the global south, so from the developing countries, India, Georgia, Egypt, Philippines, Indonesians, Myanmar. So these are the most nationalities affected. And as you have described, rightfully described, unfortunately, the flag of convenience system lacks transparency. And we are here clearly in a situation where the seafarers on board, who are necessary for the supply chains, who are necessary for the economy, we have to remember that the vessels do not run alone. The vessels go nowhere without the workforce, without the seafarers, men and women on board. And now we observe that in such a situation, there is absolutely no protocol to protect them. And we are talking here about protection, about physical integrity, about physical protection. You have mentioned in the introduction, there are more than 10, at least 10 of seafarers, 10, 12 seafarers who lost their lives. And this is absolutely not acceptable. It is absolutely not acceptable that the maritime industry in the 21st century, absolutely aware about this, we are not putting the human dimension, we are not putting the seafarers, the workforce, without which, I insist, without which these vessels will not and cannot move. We cannot put their living conditions, because the seafarers work and live on board. This is important to understand, because the seafarers is not like us. We do our journey of work, then we go home. The seafarers stay there, and now they are, we are all seeing it live all the time. They are exposed, they are vulnerable, and they are claiming protection.
0: Manoj Yadav, we want to go to you for Seamen's Union of India, speaking to us from Mumbai. You're in touch with seafarers and their families every day. You've said the majority want to go home. As we wrap up this discussion, talk about conditions on the ships. What's preventing more seafarers from leaving, and what does repatriation entail?
4: Yes, from the day this war began, we are continuously communicating with hundreds of seafarers, mainly focused on the ports of the Iran and the territory, water territory of the Iran, where the maximum damage has been done by this war. So there are hundreds of vessels, especially small vessels, as Brother Mohammed has already described, what are the situation of overall situation in Middle East. But the seafarers who are mainly stranded at Iranian port and within their water territory, they were under big pressure, big threat, because many of have seen continuous bombing, missile, drone attack. Even at a time, they have reported from Bandar Abbas, they have reported from Khorramshahr, Siri Island, Lawan port. They are continuously showing, initial days, they were continuously showing us on the WhatsApp video call what was the condition, where a continuous bombing was going on. In that condition, let us be very clear, these seafarers are trained for commercial vessel. They are trained for serving onboard merchant vessel. They are not trained for the war. And what was their mental condition during those days when they were there and continuously watching and witnessing a continuous attack nearby their vessel? Some of them have reported very, very close to their vessel, nearly 500. So we have continuously raising the alarm, flagging the issue. Even the family members were initially after mid of March, when many seafarers lost the communication with their family due to shortage of internet facility. That was the biggest issue with the family members, when they were not able to communicate. That was the time what Brother Mohammed has already said. There were so many vessels which were facing shortage of food, shortage of water. Even some of them have started rationing the water. So 2 hours in the morning, 2 hours in the afternoon. We have handled few cases where the seafarers have traveled from Khorramshahr, Bandar Abbas to Busair to Armenia. It's nearly 1,800 kilometers by road. And they completed this journey till Mumbai. After taking a flight from Mumbai, nearly 15 days, 20 days, they had, yeah.
0: Manoj Yadav, we have to leave it there, but we'll continue to follow this story. and General Secretary Ford Seamen's Union of India, speaking to us from Mumbai, and Mohammed Arachedi with the International Transport Workers Federation in Bilbao, Spain. That does it for today's show. I'm here in Minneapolis, where I'll be at the 11:30 screening of Steal the Story, Please, the new film about Democracy Now! At the Main Cinema, joined by one of the film's directors, Carl Diehl. Then on to Chicago. I'll be at the Music Box Theater tonight and on Saturday after the 2:30 and 6 p.m. screenings, joined by directors Carl Diehl and Tia Lesson, and tomorrow night with Juan Gonzalez as well. On Sunday at the historic Oriental Theater in Milwaukee, Steal This Story, Please tour continues through May. Go to democracynow.org.
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0: morning, good morning. This is John Dingfelder. You're listening to Down and Dirty on WMNF, or possibly WMNF.org. I'm joined by my co-host this morning, Vic DiMaio. Not nearly as good looking as my normal co-host, Lynn Marvin Dingfelder.
1: I have a face for radio.
0: Good morning, Vic. We're glad to have you. And we have a special guest today, Ms. Councilwoman Lynn Hertek.
2: Thank you so much for having me. I'm so excited to be here.
0: Yeah.
2: I always love to come on WMNF.
0: Yeah, absolutely.
2: Always a good conversation.
0: Absolutely. No, we're thrilled to have you here. Let me introduce Lynn Hertek, Councilwoman Lynn Hertek, formally. Most importantly, I wore my orange and blue Gators shirt today to honor Lynn, who is also, like me, a double Gator. So go Gators.
1: My dad will be very proud.
2: Chomp, chomp.
0: But going back a little bit, as I read her bio, Lynn was born in Tampa.
2: Forest Hills.
0: St. Joe's.
2: Mm-hmm. Mm-hmm. It was the women's hospital was brand new.
0: Oh, really?
2: Yeah.
0: Okay, there you go. And I was born at Tampa General. Where were you born, Vic?
1: I was born a couple blocks from here at the Centro Asturiano Hospital. Which was a branch of the Centro Asturiano Club, which is on Nebraska and Palm. So, it's a lot of Spanish babies before certain
0: times. They did a lot of stuff there. They had they had a veterinary clinic. And
1: Yeah, of course, because I needed to be defleed. No, I had asthma as a kid. I was always in the hospital. I was very asthma.
0: Oh, my God.
1: My mom said I was a 22-hour baby. I was born blue, so we weren't sure we were going to make it. Brother was born at the St. Joe's place. So, and I will, before I forget, I want to make sure if people want to watch this live. I brought my friend Luis Salazar, and he's going to be running two cameras today. We'll be streaming this whole show live on Facebook Live on my Facebook page, Victor DiMaio. But the Hillsborough County Democratic Hispanic Caucus that I'm president of, and Luis is my right hand man. Anybody wants to go online to see the show live to see how beautiful Lynn looks?
0: If I'd known, I would have dressed up a little better.
1: Oh, there's plenty of Gators that love that shirt, so yeah. Don't worry. I'm a Seminole. I hate to say I went to school where mom went, but my dad was president of the Tampa Gator Club for so many years, I made him chairman of the board. So
0: there you go. We've got Skip on the board, and Anthony will be answering your calls. We'll start taking calls probably in about 20, 30 minutes. So going back to our guest, Tampa Councilwoman Lynn Hertek. Lynn was born in Tampa. She was raised in Gainesville. She attended the University of Florida, bachelor's and a master's degree. She moved to St. Petersburg and came to her senses and came back to Tampa about 2015. She was a community activist in Seminole Heights. And from that position, she was ultimately appointed to Tampa City Council in 2022, District 3, which is citywide. And shortly thereafter, she was appointed. She had a race to run, and she beat Senator Janet Cruz. It was a very contentious election. And what was the final vote tally or percentage?
2: Won by 20%.
0: Yeah, that's pretty significant.
1: That's pretty good. Yeah.
0: And Janet had been an incumbent as a state rep in a state house. My wife always says that city council people are actually much more well known locally than the state representatives and the state senators.
1: Oh, yeah. Yeah.
0: The issues are more local. People pay more attention to what's going on locally, which perhaps is a mistake sometimes.
2: Agreed.
1: Well, you served on council, Mr. Dingfelder, for many years, admirably.
0: Ten years of penance.
1: Yes.
0: Anyway, Lynn's going on, what are you going on, about 5-6 years? And now,
2: Four
0: years, going into your fifth year next year, and she decided to run for mayor.
2: Mm-hmm.
0: And that's why, one of the reasons we decided to have you on the show.
2: Well, thank you.
0: Yeah, and ask the big question, why? No, seriously, I mean, city council is pretty comfortable. It's, you know, you and I know that it's, you know, pretty much almost a full-time job, but they call it part-time, and they you know, the pay got better. It's still not great, but it's better, and so it's sort of comfortable. And I'm sure you could easily stay there for another term or two, but you have decided to jump in. Backing up a little bit, Mayor Jane Castor is termed out. She's finishing up her 8 years, her 4 years and 4 years next year. And the election is what, March?
2: Yes, March of 27.
0: Right. And so it's amazing how many folks have gotten in. I've lost track. I think it's somewhere in 11 12? Or 11 or 12. 11, yeah, 12?
2: Maybe a baker's dozen. I don't know. I don't keep track.
1: And maybe a dozen when before it's over too.
0: I usually have to plug into Ray Roa because he keeps track of these things. And but anyway, yeah. Last I heard, I think it was like 11 or 12 folks have jumped in. But most notoriously is yourself, sitting councilwoman. Sitting councilwoman Bill Carlson and
1: councilman.
0: Did I say woman?
1: Yes, you did.
0: Sorry, Bill.
2: I mean, I get called councilman all the time. It's a
0: thank you, Vic, and of course, returning mayor Bob Buckhorn, or trying to return as mayor. Bob served 8 years in between Pam Iorio and Jane Castor. So Mayor Bob is trying to come back. And
1: he gave a couple of shots that, you know, didn't make it, too. So previous runs for mayor.
0: Previous runs, yeah. He lost to
1: Pam Iorio. Pam Iorio, Charlie Miranda, and Frank Sanchez race, you know, 3 terms ago.
0: Ed Taranchik was in that one,
1: Ed
0: too.
1: Taranchik, right.
0: Yeah. I always thought Ed would be a good mayor, just because he was, you know, progressive and he had a good vision.
1: He was a dreamer.
0: Yeah.
1: Commissioner Choo Choo was his nickname because he was really into
0: it. And I guess some people didn't take him seriously because of that. But,
1: yeah.
0: But anyway, well, let's jump back to Councilwoman Hertek, and the question is why?
2: Why? It's because I have really enjoyed my time as a council member. And you're right, I could sit, I could have walked back into my seat, I truly believe. But the problems were the same. So I've been moving and trying to move legislation and trying to do this and trying to do that. And I kept hitting a wall of there's only so much you can do as a council member. Like you can't get, I mean, staff can only do what the mayor lets them do. If the citizens are asking for something, you can only go so far. And it's just been a constant fight. Everything I've done has been a fight. For example, approved the sidewalk in Luffy a couple of months ago. That was like a 3-year fight.
1: Yeah.
2: And they didn't want to do it. So we had to really claw. And it just feels like something that's that simple should not be something that I have to continuously claw at. And when I looked at what was coming, and it was, Bob Buckhorn had a real history of not working with council, and he very clearly said on his first day, council needs to stay in their place.
0: Stay in their lane.
2: Yeah, stay in their lane. It led me to believe that it would continue to be a fight, and even a harder fight.
0: Now, but structurally, as you know, Lynn, I'll just call you Lynn for today.
2: Yeah, no, please do.
0: Lynn, as you know, because you sat on the Charter Review board prior to coming to council, structurally, the city of Tampa is sort of set up that way with a, quote, strong mayor form of government. A little bit stronger than St. Petersburg.
1: Yes.
0: Definitely a lot stronger than Clearwater, which I think Clearwater has kind of a weak mayor form of government.
1: Exactly.
0: It's more of a city manager form of government. So, aren't you fighting the structure of the city of Tampa in terms of the charter? Why not just change the charter?
2: We're kind of working on that. Like, we have a charter review commission going on right now. I sat on the city's first charter review commission, which is, the charter is the city's constitution. And we were able to move the needle a little bit. This particular charter review commission, I chose Bobby Creighton as my appointee. And he's been fighting for these types of changes, but they're not coming. They're not coming fast enough. They're not. And I actually believe that the charter, I mean, nowhere in the charter does it say we're a strong mayor form of government. But what has historically not been something that this city has done is had all 8 elected officials work in concert. Mm-hmm. And that's a problem. Right. And that's what I want to change.
0: Yeah.
2: And I didn't see anyone who would come in who would do that. And so I wanted to be that change. I mean, I'm known for listening. I'm known for like working, rolling my sleeves up and actually getting stuff done. And I really want to do that with a council. And I believe that we can move the city so much further.
0: Okay. Well, now, hypothetically, I admire that. But hypothetically, what if you get a council? Because all seven council members' seats are up. So all seven council members could be gone, theoretically.
2: Sure.
0: What if you got a new council? What if you got elected mayor? And what if you got a new council that was like really conservative, you know, all Gasparilla folks, and they didn't want to change anything. They liked the status quo. But there's Lynn Hertak on the progressive side saying, wait a second. So what? Then what?
2: Well, you do have power with staff. I mean, you work in the confines of where you are. And quite frankly, if they elect me mayor and a whole conservative council,
0: you're going to tell them to stay in their own lane.
2: Yeah. No, I'm not. But that's the exact problem, is that we can't do that. So if there are people who are opposed, the thing you do is not, you don't call them and berate them. You don't tell them what you want them to do. You sit and listen, and you find the areas of compromise.
0: Are you insinuating that the current mayor calls people and berates them?
1: Yes.
2: I mean, every time I have a meeting with her, I meet with her twice every 2 months, and we sit down and we have a conversation about
0: X, Y, and Z.
2: Whatever. Yeah, whatever. And at the very end, she has to put something like a zinger, a negative, don't talk about my staff that way, don't do this, don't do that. And so, like, I bring my aide with me, and we almost sort of like joke about, oh, what are we going to be zinged for this time? And it's just, I don't feel like it's as productive as it could be. And I think part of that is, you know, her raising $1 million to run against me and not being supportive of my race. Which is why I think
0: that was the last time the $1 million.
2: Yeah, the $1 million. That was the Janet Cruz race. And I really just believe
0: sort of her mother-in-law.
2: Yeah. So I really believe that it's one of those things that, A, you shouldn't get involved. Like, you shouldn't get involved in those city council races, because you can't. You got to work with whoever's there. And that hurt the ability to work. And I mean, I haven't heard that anybody else has a more significantly better relationship.
1: Well, you know, we do have a strong mayor, former governor. And I'll point a couple things that people may or may not know. And you guys know this, because John, you serve in council as well. For many, many years, the council's attorney was the mayor's attorney.
2: Yeah.
1: It's the biggest conflict of interest. Mm-hmm. And John, you're an attorney as well. I mean, that's like this. Can you imagine the legislature having using the governor's attorney? I mean, well, and
2: have
1: I
2: you
1: sat
2: watched
1: there,
2: the Charter Review Commission? Oh, because Ron Cristaldi is trying to do the
1: right,
2: same thing.
1: And I was just going to say that, because the mayor's appointees to the commission are like, mm-hmm. well, you know, let's get rid of this council's attorney. We'll use the mayor's attorney. I go, no. Yeah. And the thing is, I would like to get your attorney, the city council attorney, help. He's yeah. only one guy. Mm-hmm. He's fighting 10 or 15 attorneys sitting out. It's not even fair, a fight, really. He needs help in different areas. You should be able to just say, for example, if you need a water expert attorney, get a water expert attorney
2: yeah.
1: to help him. And believe it, another little and you guys know this too, your aides do not work for you. When I was in legislature, I worked for the speaker. Your aides work for the mayor. Technically, they go through the mayor's office, HR. So they have to. They technically get paid.
0: I hear what you're saying.
1: Yeah,
0: but so I would say that's the only employee that works for us, because
1: you know, they do.
0: We decide who we want to hire. Frankly, I let one of my aides go, so I guess I decided who I wanted to fire.
1: Well, that's true, but. I know of, I won't say who they are, but there are other instances where the mayor's office says you can't hire that aide for different reasons. Hmm. I won't go into specifics,
0: Never heard that one.
1: Yeah. So, but that actually has happened. And you're right, the Charter Review drove me nuts, because they wanted to say, well, let's go back to the mayor's attorney there. We fought for years to get that on the charter so you can have your own autonomous advice.
2: It's not just the lawyer. Hager Kopeski, she's the city council budget analyst, has been an absolute game changer.
1: Yes, she's amazing.
2: Huge, yes. Huge help.
0: Yeah, I'm proud of you that you guys... That had always been in there for quite a while, but no council had ever really filled that position for budget analyst,
1: yeah.
0: A city council budget analyst.
1: So
0: the city probably has 100 budget analysts, but city council had this position that remained unfilled. I think Linda Salcena and I tried to fill it, and we failed. But I was proud of you, Lynn Hertag, for, you know, that you and this council filled that position, and I hear it's going well.
2: It's amazing. And
0: one of council's big responsibilities is
2: the budget.
0: Yeah.
2: And that is honestly another reason I'm running, because when I approved the first few budgets, my first budget approval, I had barely been on council for, you know, 6 months. Yeah. And it was just so giant. And I was so surprised that people were just like, yep, they either voted for it or against it. And that was that. And there really wasn't any discussion. And I was like, come on, this is money. This is a two, well, it wasn't quite 2 billion at the time. Still isn't. But
0: when Goods and I were on there in our defense, we did push back.
2: Yeah, well, I mean, yes, yes.
1: You did.
0: I think Goods and I made a $1 million motion for the rec center in East Tampa.
1: Yes.
0: We just pushed back, maybe more on principle. You know, the budget was $1 billion, but on principle, we said, wait a second, we think that blah. You know, we just kind of pushed back to let them know that we could.
2: Mm-hmm. Mm-hmm. But I appreciate that, because that was the beginning of us really being able to dive through. And so I'm just talking about when I was, I mean, there was a yes vote or a no vote. There was very little conversation. And now we have multiple open forum meetings where we dive into details. And it's still hard for us to push things through, as the last budget showed.
1: You're right. But it's like pulling teeth.
2: It is pulling teeth. But again, that's why I asked for and got, well, I mean, council members agreed. We had an initial budget workshop at the end of February to talk about what we want in the 2027 budget, so that the mayor and the finance staff can't come back and say, we didn't know what you wanted.
0: Right.
2: We talked about it.
0: So it gives you 6 months lead time to when you actually have to start voting.
2: And we invited the public to come. Now, of course, it was a smaller show, but you got to start somewhere. And I really hope, regardless, I will initiate another one next year, but it should be something that is a yearly event. And as mayor, I'm actually going to take that to the people. I mean, we have to do participatory budgeting, and it's not going to be the whole thing at once. We're going to start, you got to start small,
1: sure.
2: But that's it. So that to me is the biggest issue overall in the city. You want to know why I'm running? Because the city is terrible at communication.
1: Ugh. Well, they got 100 people working up at the PR department.
2: And that is one of the things I am best at. I am a former Title I elementary school teacher, and one of the things I can tell by looking at a crowd is when people don't understand what's being said, and being able to convert it and turn on a dime and explain it in a different way. And I believe that a lot of the problems and the consternation we're having, and I'm going to bring up the third rail of the South Howard project, is because we have not done a very good job of explaining. We wait until we're ready to put the shovel in the ground before we say, hey, we're going to do this. Right. And we can't. We have to start. We have to explain why we're here, why we're doing this, why things are the way they are. And I mean, so one of the things I'm starting on my campaign soon is a Lynn Listens tour. Those dates we're still finalizing in places, but I'm going to be going all around the city to just talk to people. And where this came from is, you talked about my time across the bay. My husband and I moved to St. Pete for 3 years. And this is a funny story. We moved there solely, my best friend worked for the Times. She was a photojournalist. And we moved there because of her. And we could live anywhere. Tim was working for Deadspin at the time. We could have lived anywhere in the country. We moved there because of her, and because my husband was a huge Rays fan, and we were a mile away from the Trop. We got married that year, and instead of a honeymoon, bought season tickets.
0: Wow.
2: We walked to 68 games.
1: Oh my God.
2: And I'm a scorer. I don't leave my seat. I love
1: you. Well, you used to actually do the score.
2: Oh, I score. Yeah.
1: Oh,
2: and,
1: wow.
2: And I don't leave my seat because my husband can't score correctly.
1: Oh.
2: So I can't trust him to do it when
1: okay.
2: I leave. So once I sit, I'm in. So we're huge fans. And that's why we moved there.
0: That's
2: and
0: funny.
2: And
0: you're
2: I got it.
0: You're just following the Rays, you know?
2: Yeah.
0: You anticipated they're going to come
2: exactly.
0: across the bay.
1: Eventually.
2: But I got involved in our neighborhood. And I lived in Uptown, which was just north of downtown. And it was during the spice epidemic. And we were struggling with a lot of crime and drug dealing, prostitution, all sorts of issues in that neighborhood. And the mayor at the time was Bill Foster. Complete opposite in terms of political bent. But he had this thing that he did called Mayor's Night Out, where he went to a different community center every month. He took all of his directors, not staff members, directors, had a table. And then you could sign up for 5 minutes with the mayor. You could sign up for 5 minutes with the city council member who showed up. That is what I'm going to do, because that is, it was awesome. Our neighborhood went to every single event because we had issues we needed solved. We couldn't get it done by calling. We couldn't get it done by showing up at offices. They were guaranteed to be there, and so were we.
0: You know, Vic, I don't know if you remember, but Sandy Freeman used to do some of the, she'd go to the neighborhood, she was very pro-neighborhood association, yes. And she'd go to neighborhood associations, and she'd bring mandate, every single senior staff person would go with her, the Ralph Metcalfs of sewer,
1: yes.
0: And the, you know, Tippin of water, and every single senior staff person. So there is some good precedent.
2: Yeah. Foster took that from her.
0: Yeah. And go talk to Sandy Freeman. She's still out at the coffee shop one day a week.
1: She's at La Segunda on Kennedy. She goes there quite a bit. I see her.
0: And go talk to Sandy Freeman. She's still out at the coffee shop one day a week.
1: She's at La

0: You mentioned South Howard. I didn't really follow it now that Lynn and I have moved up, you know, 30 feet above sea level in Seminole Heights. So what happened in South Howard in a nutshell?
1: Oh, it's still going on. I mean, the city is there's a flooding problem.
0: Mm-hmm. Always has. Yeah,
1: always has. And that's the issue, is how do we solve that issue? And the bottom line is we have to bring relief to not just 20, it's not 25 homeowners, it's homeowners and businesses along Swan too. There's a lot of people who are going to benefit from this program, and the problem is people are differing on how it gets done.
2: Right.
1: And
0: so how did you vote? How did Bill vote? Did you, were your votes different?
1: Yes.
2: Yes.
1: Yes. What? He's against the project. I'm for the project.
0: Okay.
1: Vic is very opposed to the project, and yes, I understand that.
0: Vic, you represent some of the
2: I represent some homeowners and mostly businesses down there
0: that are opposed to.
2: Well, we're just opposed to tearing up Howard Avenue for 4 years from Swan to Bayshore. Number one, and we're opposed to the fact that there's thousands of businesses. You know, it's very narrow down there.
0: I mean, let me give you a little context. Sorry to interrupt. These issues just keep coming back. And when my first term on city council, Pam Iorio's staff wanted to go in for a major flooding project along Sterling. Mm-hmm. They were going to help the Dale Mabry flooding down there near the Neptune Publix.
2: Exactly.
0: And in order to do that, they had to literally rip up Sterling Avenue, which is right there between near Himes and Dale Mabry, toward the golf course. They had to rip up Sterling from end to end for like three blocks and just rip it up, not only from sidewalk to sidewalk, but from right away to right away.
2: Right.
0: And take out like a dozen or two grandfather oaks. And so, I was starting to, you know, get into it. I was hearing a lot from my constituents because that was my district at the time. And they went out and literally tied yellow ribbons around all of those oak trees, and some of the children tied themselves up to the oak trees. And then they called the TV stations, and the TV stations came out, and that's when they cared about local issues. And they came out and they covered it. And pretty soon, Pam Iorio said, you know what? If they don't want it fixed, then I'll take that money and we'll go somewhere else. And she just backed away from it, which frankly, at the time, I thought was pretty wise because it was going to be an ugly, ugly fight. Anyway, little context.
2: And she told me the same thing about South Howard. She says, I'm not going to be tearing up. You know, there's...
0: Who said that?
2: Pam Iorio, Mary Iorio. She said,
0: she said she had
2: that option. She talked to her engineer. She says, how long does it take to drain the water? The engineer said, well, about maybe 20 minutes. She says, I can live with that. I'm not going to be tearing up Howard. And actually, this project is now at $100 million. Mm-hmm. It could be up at $125 by the time they're done because, you know, with inflation and all that stuff. So, and they don't even have the money to do it. They've had maybe $50 million out of the $100 million.
1: We have the GMP comes to us in October. And after that, it can't go up. So, I mean, the contractor has to eat those costs.
0: So what was the vote? Is it close? 3-4? 4-3?
1: Yeah, it's a 4-3 vote
2: It's 4-3 vote, yeah.
0: In favor of doing it,
1: but it's still, we have the GMP vote in October. And
0: that's where the contractor is actually picked.
1: Yeah, mm-hmm. So that GMP is a guaranteed maximum price. And I mean, I'm not shying away from that difficult issue. We have to talk about it, but it also has to get solved. Whereas in Mayor Iorio's term, you know, like you said, 20 minutes, no big deal. We're not talking about 20 minutes anymore because sea level rise, because storm surge, all the things that have been happening, we really have to solve the problem. And it really is just a matter of how we want to solve it. And quite frankly, it doesn't matter which way it goes. It's going to be $100 million. I mean, it's going to be a very expensive project. But you know, it's also going to be a really expensive project. The Rays Stadium.
0: Yeah, we're definitely going to get there.
2: This is an important issue because it's one of the biggest projects, and it's going to affect so many people.
1: I agree.
2: And it's going to put a lot of people out of work. I mean, Burns has 400 employees, Epicurean 350. Where are they going to go?
0: All right, we're going to move on.
2: So, but the point, I'll give you one last point. This is what, if you do a pipe and it goes all the way down Bayshore, I grew up here. I've been here, you know, my family's been here 100 years. And it's high tide.
0: Why didn't they fix the problem when they came?
2: Because, it's high tide. Think about this.
0: If it's high tide, we're screwed.
2: Where's the water going to go?
0: If it's high tide, we're screwed.
2: I mean,
0: all right, we're going to move on. Let's

0: talk about the other big candidate in the race. I want to focus on some of this politics because it's fun. Bob Buckhorn, okay? Bob Buckhorn allegedly has raised $1.5 to $2 million in a PAC.
1: $2 million,
0: crazy, unprecedented.
2: Yeah.
1: Well, Frank Sanchez had the first. Frank had $1 million when he ran.
0: Did
1: that
0: he?
1: Was, again, yeah, he was the first guy running for mayor that got $1 million.
0: And how far did that take him?
1: Well, you know, that's what I'm saying. When I talk about the mayor's race and even city council race, you're a living example of money cannot buy a city council race because, you know, Janet had just spent millions of dollars running for Senate. Her name recognition was sky high. But and people ask me, well, Vic, why is that? Why can't $2 million just buy you a race? Or why can't $1 million of Janet spend? Or even when Blake Casper spent $1 million, which you know he at that time he sold every McDonald's that he owned from here to Miami, so he had a lot of money. And it's because why? It's because it's like a 10% turnout. You know, 90% of the people don't vote. So this little 9, 10, 11%, you can't buy these people. People study, they know, you know, you can't buy them. And that's why you were able to cut through to those people and successfully talk to them and win the race. And John, you know that. You've run for city council.
2: But it is not just that. It is also the culture that's going on. So I was the first one to be able to do that, to say, hey, you know, $1 million versus I had raised $100,000. And then we saw the exact same percentages in the, not quite the exact same split, with when Councilwoman Young won her race.
1: Right.
2: And then, just recently, we saw that in Brian Nathan's race.
1: Right.
2: Money, I'm sorry, but money isn't what it used
1: to be. Tomko spent $3 million and Brian barely had 100. Yeah. She did 25 mailers. Yeah. You know what mailers are. 25 mailers, he had 3.
0: Okay, but let's stray away from money a little bit. Bob Buckhorn, I think if you walk down the street and say Bob Buckhorn, Lynn Hertag, Bob Buckhorn has name recognition. He was mayor for 8 years, you know, in this city. And yes, it was 8 years ago, but it wasn't that long ago. And like you say, the voters, the people who vote are not the newcomers.
1: But it's not about the money, Johnny.
0: No, I'm not talking about the money. I'm talking about name recognition now. Right. So, Lynn, how do you overcome that?
2: You overcome it because literally people that I talk to are like, oh, God, anyone but Bob. And it's really the culture of what he brought, the focus on downtown and not the neighborhoods. I mean, I moved here in 2015. I moved back in 2015. And that is what that was my recollection. That was my, I mean, I read the paper every day. I went to Cafe Con Tampa. I went to Tiger Bay. And that was the overall thing of, you're not focusing on neighborhoods. You're not doing this. You're not doing that. And man, did that leave a bad taste in people's mouths. And I'm sorry, you can have name recognition all you want, but not only do you have name recognition, there's something that's attached to that name.
0: Okay, so with 12 candidates, inevitably there's going to be a runoff because you have to get 50% or plus one vote in order to win. And I don't think anybody's going to do that. So let's say, for argument's sake, I love these hypotheticals. Lynn Hertag and Bill Carlson are in the runoff. Okay. Do you turn to Bob Buckhorn and ask him for his support?
2: No.
0: Why not?
1: Because she got there without it.
0: but if you look at the Rose for Leader race, I know we're digging into a lot of history,
1: absolutely,
0: Vic, but if you look into the Rose for Leader race, the reason Bob Buckhorn came out from behind Rose for Leader is that he gathered up a lot of momentum from the other candidates who didn't get the runoff.
1: Well, that's true. At that time, I was helping Dick Greco, who had all the four-term mayor.
0: Dick or Dickie?
1: No, Dick, the old man who ran for mayor.
0: Okay.
1: He was mayor 4 times. Yeah. He had all the money. He had $1 million, just like Frank Sanchez. And by the way, the other guy I got to throw in there is David Strass, who spent $6 million and lost to Pamela Oreo.
0: And passed away.
1: Passed away
0: a month later.
1: Yes.
0: That was strange.
1: But, you know, not Pamela Oreo. He ran against our current mayor, Jane Castor. So that's why I'm saying money does not buy this race.
2: No, and
0: But going back to my question, why not go back to Buckhorn and say, I'd really appreciate your help, Bob?
2: Because it's about who you are. This political climate is about who you are. And I think that I would go and reach out to his voters, but I don't know that I necessarily have to reach out to him if he doesn't win the primary.
0: Okay.
2: it's you do want to reach out to the voters. You do not need to reach out to the candidates necessarily. I mean, and if you look at Nia Young's race, people did not come and support and endorse her. There's only one candidate who endorsed her, and she won anyway by 20% of the vote. Mm. It's really reaching out to the voters themselves, and that is what we're doing here. And I have a reputation for continuously fighting for the people, and I'm just that is what I will continue to do. I'm going to be out there talking to folks. The number one thing that people are talking about is transportation. I've actually done something around transportation, and if you want to talk about progressive bona fides, Bill Carson voted against that bus money. It was a hard-fought vote. It was a 4-3 vote.
0: Tell the listeners what you're talking about. I know what you're talking about.
2: I moved to get $1.5 million in the 2025 budget to be removed from EV charging stations in public parking garages, which to me is an automatic public-private partnership, because we don't need to own that. That's just adding the amount it would have cost to keep those updated was just something that the ROI wasn't there. So instead, I knew it would take $1.5 million to make Route 1 the biggest route on Hart's fleet that goes from downtown up to USF and touches 70% of the rest of the routes. It would be fare free and increase the frequency from Monday through Friday from 6 a.m. to 6 p.m. It was an overwhelming success. We went from 3,000 people riding a day in December before the program started to 5,300 a day.
0: Almost double.
2: And so proof of concept is there. I was able then, I did in this last budget get unanimous approval to take that same $1.5 million this time. And we did more increases in frequency, because that's what the people who rode the bus were asking for. They weren't asking for the fare free. They would have, you know, given the option, they wanted more frequency on weekends and nights, and that's what we did. So now the bus runs every 20 minutes on the weekend and every 20 minutes.
0: But it's back to costing money.
2: It's back to costing $2.
0: So how's the ridership?
2: That I don't know. It is not as robust as it was. So I do think, but again, that's why you do pilots. But the one thing that people are asking for more than anything is transportation. And if we're not willing to try what amounts to, quite frankly, a cheap solution, because the cost of paving a mile of road or widening a road is astronomical. You can't do that for $1.5 million. But these things are relatively cheap, and we get a big bang for our buck. These are the types of things that we have to do, and this is the progressive area as a city that we have to move toward.
0: Okay. If you're just tuning in, you're listening to Councilwoman Lynn Hurtak, who's our guest today. I'm joined by Vic DiMaio, and this is Down and Dirty, and I'm John Dinkfelder, and you can join the conversation at 813-239-9663. We will start taking your calls now. Be polite, be relevant, and stay focused in terms of what your question is for Lynn. Otherwise, we will hit the kill button.
1: Oh my God, I'm going to kill people.
0: The kill button. So let me run through some more questions here. You mentioned being a big baseball fan, which of course leads to the question, the inevitable question about government supporting baseball or government supporting sports. From what I read, and I'm not part of the inside conversation, the new owners of the Rays, who do want to relocate to the HCC location over on Dale Mabry across the street from Raymond James Stadium, are asking not only for that property to be donated, like 100 acres or something, but also for a contribution of $1 billion from local government, $750 million from the county and $250 million from the city. And I know it's not cash directly, you know, to them or anything like that, but it's sort of contribution to the overall proposition of a stadium and roads and improvements, et cetera, et cetera. So with that said, there's a lot of controversy in the community. I think most people are in favor of let's keep the Rays. But I got a feeling if you actually went out and polled or took an election, a referendum that, you know, folks would say, no, we don't need to spend government money, especially $1 billion, to save the Rays. So where does Lynn Hurtak stand on that? Rays, Miss Rays fan?
2: Yeah, I mean, I love
0: baseball. And as a disclaimer, I don't like baseball, and I could care less, and I've said that many times. But
2: I mean, we have a great history of baseball here, and that's why people want it to stay. I mean, for one of the many reasons, but it's not $250 million. Because we don't have the cash, and they do want the cash. We don't have $250 million. So what we're going to have to do is we're going to have to bond for that.
1: Right.
2: And so you add 50% to that.
1: Right.
2: So it's not 250, it's 250 plus 125, which is 375.
0: Bonding basically being interest.
2: Yeah, interest. So, right. So when you borrow money, you have to pay for that privilege of borrowing. So if you round that and say it's about 400 million, and we have 400,000 people in the city of Tampa, that's every man, woman, and child $1,000.
0: And they don't even get a hot dog for that.
2: No. But the question is, I mean, people are like, yeah, we want to save the Rays, but I don't, and I don't disagree with that, but the devil is in the details. And so those are the questions I asked, because right now they're like, oh, well, you know, it's going to stimulate all this stuff. Everything that's built on that site, that's a question that I asked Tuesday night. How much of that is going to be taxable? And they couldn't give me an answer.
1: Right. There's a lot of unknowns. You're right.
2: I do have to admire you,
1: though. You brought up another thing, which we're going to throw everything into the pot here. And I was there, you know, for the dog and pony show at city council. We also have this, we're facing this situation where homestead exemption for homeowners may come to pass. Yeah. And you said it. You said, well, what?
2: Yeah.
1: There's a lot of unknowns. What's going to happen when we lose this ad valorem tax?
2: Correct. And the state. And so what I don't understand is the Rays say they have $150 million coming from the governor. But right now, A, we don't have a budget.
1: But that's the HCC. That's to rebuild HCC.
2: But we don't have that money.
1: Right.
2: Because if you look at the legislature, which still hasn't passed a budget, right, even though that's the only thing they are supposed to do, right now, there's a $50 million part of the budget in the Senate. There's zero in the House.
1: Not 150.
2: Just
1: to tell 50. Everybody know.
2: And there's zero in the House. And right now, those two bodies are fighting. They're at war.
1: Right.
2: And so we don't have a budget. I don't know why there's this June 1 deadline, because there is no guarantee that that money is coming. Not only that, $150 million will not be enough to rebuild that campus. It just simply won't. Because if we spent $120 million years ago to build Hanna City Center, there's no way. So there's that. But also, the property tax reform. Right now, there's supposed to be a special session to talk about that. If property taxes go away, how are they going to fund this? And so that was my first question, was if this goes away,
0: What was the answer?
2: The answer was...
1: Nobody knows.
2: We're negotiating that in the MOU.
0: And that was, who was the answer?
2: That was Ken Babby.
1: Mr. Babby, yeah.
2: So again, I am willing to negotiate in good faith, but right now there's nothing to negotiate, because everything is, it could be this, it could be that. I can't vote in 2 weeks on a could be.
0: All right, we're gonna take a call that seems to have just evaporated. We're not going to take that call.
1: The caller had
0: a question about the $1,000 per person, so call back in. And if you want to join the conversation, it's 813-239-9663. Right now we're talking about the Rays. Should government support the Rays? You know, to me, it's a bigger question, sort of a philosophical question, is should government give a penny to support, you know, a sports team? And traditionally, this community has said yes. I mean, has acted and said yes.
1: Because for the Bucks.
0: We support the Bucks. We support the Lightning.
2: However.
0: At the time.
1: And the Yankees, too.
2: However, that was voted on by the taxpayers.
0: Some of them.
2: Yes, some of them, but the bigger things, like the Sports Authority, we are contractually obligated to pay for certain things, especially for the Bucks. And the thing is, if TSA can't doesn't make that money, it has to come out of our general fund, the city's contribution. So that doesn't change. And so we still, we're actually about to really open the negotiation.
0: We haven't really hit that, have we, in the past? I mean, I know we support the golf courses for TSA, but I think in terms of the stadium, I don't think it's ever come
1: to that.
0: Well,
1: we've been fortunate. These concerts that we're getting in are raising a lot of money. Yeah. Well, even though we split it with the Bucks, they're getting a lot of money.
2: We are doing well with that, but the question is, yes, should taxpayer dollars at all go to stadiums? And right now, when people are coming to us, and gas is just skyrocketing, and there looks like no end to that. Groceries are going up. People can't afford to live here. People can't afford to own a car. Is giving away money to billionaires to make more money the smart decision?
0: But Lynn, you're a big baseball fan. I mean, what if they move to Cleveland, or I don't know, who doesn't have a baseball team?
1: I mean, as a sports guy, that was
0: where are they thinking about going?
1: My first
3: maybe Orlando.
1: Yeah, the biggest, you know, I look at the media markets because I worked for Sunshine Sports Network, and I did sports as in my very first job on the radio and then TV. The number one biggest threat would be Orlando because, look, if you look at Florida, the third largest state in the country, you got the Miami Marlins down in, you know, South Florida, but the Rays are protected from Tampa, Orlando, Tallahassee. Well, I mean, you got a two-thirds of a 25 million dollar market. The MLB is not going to give that up. They're not going to go to Tennessee. They're not going to Montreal.
2: No, they aren't. But the thing is, the media market, Tampa Bay is 11th.
1: Yes.
2: Orlando is 14th.
1: And if you put them together,
2: Orlando's is much wider.
1: Right.
2: It goes into like Vero Beach.
1: Right.
2: Those people can't get to a game quickly.
1: But
2: not only that, Orlando doesn't have 120 acres.
1: They don't,
2: give.
1: And they got to pay for it. We're giving it to them.
0: This 100-acre thing just is a whole other thing to talk about.
1: Because that's what Orlando does.
0: We've got a caller, and he's, I think he wants to talk about, Skip, can you bring that on so I don't lose him? He wants to talk about this $1,000 per person issue. There we go. Are you on? Let him loose, Anthony. Let him loose. Just let him loose.
1: He's in the phone.
0: Let him loose. We don't care.
1: Come out of the phone.
0: We don't care. We got it. Let him loose. All right. Skip. Caller, are you there?
4: Yes. Hello. Good morning.
0: Hey, good morning. How are you doing, Jake?
4: Good, good. Hanging in there, really. I got a question that's been plaguing me for this past few days. It has to do with this new district maps for Florida. And it just occurred to me, like, somebody had to sponsor their shape and the way they're arranged as a reason. I'm wondering, like, who would you label for some of these for, like, District 15 and whoever? Would you say, like, that Coca-Cola, Nestle over there, Mosaic down there?
0: I don't understand the question. You're saying who made up the map? Because I think the governor proposed the map. But we wanted to focus a little bit on Councilwoman Hurtak and the stadium. Did you have a question on that one?
4: Oh, no, that's pretty much cut and dry. That shouldn't be happening at all in this situation with our county. And I think, but that's county sort of, and I'm over on the other side of 75. But at any rate, y'all have a wonderful day. I apologize.
0: Oh, no problem. Thanks for listening.
4: I got to land that question somewhere.
0: All right. Take care.
1: Well, the city is split into three different congressmen now. You know,
2: that's pretty sad.
1: And actually, I'm in West Tampa. I live in West Tampa, and my new congressman supposedly is going to be Gus Bilirakis way out in Tarpon Springs. So I don't know how that's right because it goes all the way through Tampa Heights, Seminole Heights.
2: Yep.
1: So that's insane. I mean, I don't know how that can even fly, to be honest with you. But
0: so let's talk about some other issues. I don't want to run out of time, and we are because we only have about 7 minutes left. Housing is always an issue. You know, some people question whether or not the city is in a position to, you know, do much about it because it is such an expensive proposition. But I saw that it's one on the top two of your list.
2: Yeah.
0: Transportation and housing. So I know there's no cure-all, but what are some of your solutions, Lynn Hurtak?
2: So continuing on what I'm doing right now, and it's really the improvement and the new comp plan and the new land development code to allow different types of housing in the city to reach out to the communities to talk to them about what that actually looks like. So I've been going to every single meeting about the comp plan. I plan to do the same with the land development code.
0: Okay,
2: that is what can change, because what you're doing is you're allowing developers to develop more. But if you want to talk about just straight money things, we buy land. And that's what we're doing. We buy land, we set out an RFP for a private developer to build things that have 99-year leases for guaranteed area median income levels.
0: Jane promised 10,000 units 7 years ago, and I haven't seen a recent calculation, but she hadn't gotten very far.
1: Got 6,000 or 7,000.
0: No. That's close. Their numbers.
1: I saw something on Sunday on the video of it.
0: That's their numbers.
2: Yeah, that's their numbers.
0: Okay. I think the real numbers are more like less than 1,000, but something like that. So the point is if they've been talking about it and not doing it, what can Lynn Hertzack as mayor do to actually make it happen?
2: Well, prioritize it. Mm-hmm. I mean, that's. Starting the Community Land Trust, it's all about land. It's buying land. It's working with developers. It's being creative with the land development code. I mean, all of that has to come together in a concert. It's not just a one size fits all. You can't just say, I'm going to do this and I'm going to do 10,000 units. It's a lot more nuanced than that.
1: Yeah.
2: And the thing is, I've been in the trenches with housing. I'm doing the work. I sit on the AHAC board, which is Affordable Housing Advisory Council.
0: Yeah, I did too.
2: Yeah, and it's been really wonderful. We have a great group, and I've actually
0: learned a lot.
2: Well, I've reconstituted that board to make it more active, and we're talking about actual things we can solve, and it's really been lovely.
0: Let me ask you this: there's a constant tension, and I ran into it. Any council person runs into it between neighborhoods that sort of want to stay the same.
2: Mm-hmm.
0: NIMBY, for lack of...
1: NIMBY.
2: You know, not in my backyard.
0: Not in my backyard. Right. They want to stay the same. They don't want the additional dwelling units because, you know, parking or weird people moving into their neighborhood.
1: They don't want the low-income housing.
0: Right, and that sort of thing. So I'm gonna throw out some examples. Beach Park, Sunset mm-hmm. Park, over off of West Shore, have always been extremely resistant of any kind of change like that. What do you do about those kind of neighborhoods? Do you pick and choose and say this neighborhood will be treated differently than other neighborhoods in terms of those types of issues? And if you do, do you risk risk being called elitist?
2: Mm-hmm. But that's actually kind of what we're doing. But it's not about elitism. It's about coastal high hazard areas. Mm-hmm. If you're we cannot increase density in coastal high hazard areas. That happens to be South Tampa. Mm-hmm. I mean, that's for better or for worse. That's what it is. And especially with the hurricanes, people cannot leave those areas. So they don't want more density. They've clearly showed they're already getting more density even without incentives. So the incentives need to go where we want density.
0: And where would that be, for example?
2: That would be the Central Planning District, which is kind of the middle of the city. The Central Planning District, the University Area Planning District. So the major areas we want to see growth, the focus areas are West Shore and the University Area, the Fowler Avenue. And we have. We've been the new incentives that the comp plan will have will allow developers to double their density for affordable housing.
0: How about East Tampa on the traditional
2: Believe it or not, that community is absolutely, they don't want to leave their community. They don't want people to leave. They are open to different types of housing.
1: Right.
2: And no, we're not talking about putting an apartment complex in the middle of a neighborhood. We're talking about building from the higher, more the transit ready corridors. We're talking about doing things like quadplexes and sixplexes. So low rise housing that people can afford, because right now no one believes that their first house in the city of Tampa is going to be a single family with a picket fence,
0: because it starts at what, $300,000-$400,000.
2: So people,
0: even in the least expensive neighborhoods,
2: but people have absorbed that and understand it, and they are willing to try other types of housing. And that's what I've been working on with the CRA right now. We have a lot of flexibility there, and that's what I'm doing. I'm working on some pilot programs on land we own to build fourplexes, sixplexes, three-story walk-through floor-through apartments, which is the ones that have
0: I've always said that height is one of the important ways to get out of our housing crisis.
2: Agreed.
0: And if we could go back to building some height and selling those as condominiums, affordable condominiums, instead of just rental apartments, so we'd be better off. Lynn Hertek, we've got about 1 minute or less, and you've got the last word. We appreciate you coming on and talking about your mayor's race. We've got another 10 months, and we will have you back either alone or in a debate format.
2: Sure.
1: Yeah.
0: So you've got the last word. Tell us why you want to be mayor and what you're going to do different.
2: Well, you've heard what I'm going to do different today. I mean, it is really all about the people. It's about communication. It's about making sure we're focused on the things that people are asking about. And the thing is, I have the record of doing that. And when it comes down to it, when it truly comes down to it, when you walk into that voting booth, I know that you're going to bubble the letter next to, or the circle next to my name, because you know I'm actually going to do that work.
0: All right.
1: She's a hustler.
2: I'm a truth teller.
0: Well, Vic, you're there every week at City Council for various clients.
1: You know, the City Council doesn't realize how much power they have, and both you guys were on City Council, because all you need is four votes to get what you need, even to override the mayor.
2: Five to override the mayor.
1: Well, to override, but just to get something done. Mm-hmm. And that's the problem. Everybody's got their little agendas. It's getting the personalities and interests together.
0: Like herding cats.
1: It's like herding cats.
2: But we don't do a good job in the city of really doing that. Yeah. Of bringing people together, and that's what I want to do.
1: Yeah. So I wish you guys luck. I mean, wish you luck. It's going to be interesting. What's a sign-up fee, by the way? There's 11 now, but isn't a qualifying fee like $29,000 or something?
2: Could be, but we don't have to worry about that until January, after January.
0: Collect signatures.
2: But I am.
1: There'll be a little bit less than 11.
0: Signatures are rough, especially at the mayor level. Yeah. Well, listen, we appreciate you listening
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0: Good morning and welcome to The Skinny for Friday, May 8th. I'm Mitch Perry, the senior political reporter for the Florida Phoenix, joined by my partner, Ray Rowe, the editor-in-chief of Creative Loafing Newspaper. Hey, Ray.
1: How's it going, Mitch? That was a great show, Down and Dirty, by the way.
0: It was.
1: Energy in there. Great energy in the building.
0: Yes, yes. And it's interesting because, of course, Lynn Hertz, Hack City Council member, this Tampa mayor's race, let's be honest, though, it's not for a little less than 10 months from now. You know,
1: it feels like it's 30 years, like, going down
0: the road. We're really focusing on it, but and I said this on the radio the last few weeks, though, you know, in our next biggest city in the Tampa Bay area, of course, St. Petersburg has a big election this summer, not next year, this summer, a little over 3 months away, and that includes a mayor's race. Yeah, Ken Welch, of course, is the
1: incumbent
0: running for re-election, and we're going to have the first of the other, well, if we have Mayor Welch on, actually, I reached out this morning to his office, hopefully we'll get that set up later this summer, but we're going to have one of the candidates on in just a few minutes here, so we look forward to that. That's what to tell you. It's Kevin Batdorf. He's the former Shore Acres Neighborhood Association president. We were going to have somebody on about the litigation. Of course, last week we talked extensively about the congressional redistricting map that took place. Governor DeSantis signed that into law, his own map, on Monday. Litigation followed. There's three separate lawsuits taking place. They've all been filed in the second district up in Tallahassee. Maybe I'll consolidate into one. We were going to get one of the groups on there that didn't play out, but well, plenty of time to discuss that. It's really interesting, Ray, because of course we had a Representative Castor come on last Friday and say to us that she is in fact running in her same district, a district that is roughly now a plus 10 Trump district, if you will, if there's, it was the same people voting there in 2024. And I'm just curious who's going to be the Republican running, or, you know, even the Republicans getting that race. It's so scrambled right now. We're really seeing that in South Florida. Democrats deciding which district they're going to run in. So that's something we'll be continuing to watch over the next few weeks. But folks, we've got something coming up Tuesday, okay? So the legislature, who did vote last week for a special session on the redistricting map, is coming back this coming Tuesday for the state budget. Yes, the only thing that they're constitutionally supposed to be doing, they're going to resume that. It's going to take several weeks, but many things on there that I think our listeners are going to care about. And one of them that's really interesting is there's an impasse regarding the situation with the University of South Florida Sarasota Manatee campus. So basically, and this is a budget issue because the House budget includes shutting down that campus and transferring the buildings as part of the campus to New College. That was approved on a 76-28 vote in the House. The Senate Appropriations Committee, however, adopted a delete everything amendment to the House proposal. So that is going to be coming up this coming week or the next couple weeks because they're going to be there all month. We're going to have somebody talking about it right now, and I think joining us right now via Zoom is Dr. Karen Holbrook. She was USF Sarasota Manatee's former regional chancellor until December of 2024, and she has extensive higher education leadership experience. Dr. Holbrook, are you with us?
2: I am. I'm on my phone. My computer is not acting right today.
0: Okay, but you sound nice and clear here, so we really appreciate
2: good.
0: It. Great to have you here with us. So this is interesting, to say the least, this whole situation here. What's behind this, in your opinion? Why is this possibly going to happen?
2: Well, I think the governor has been very positive about moving forward with advancing New College, giving it more space, giving it more buildings, just in general, and promoting that. And our two campuses are very close to one another, and we do some things together. And I think the governor is pushing for New College to take over USFSM. But what you have to realize is that USFSM and New College are very, very different institutions with different goals and different programs. And you can't really merge the two of them. You can merge a few programs potentially, but the two of them are very different from one another and serve very different purposes within our community.
0: And what is, would you say is the sentiment? I think I saw a letter that you sent out. You were part of that, right, to the legislature as they
2: right.
0: convene next week. You're very much against this. And it seems like a lot of the folks who have been involved with USF Sarasota Manatee, nobody really wants this. As you just mentioned, this is like not a great fit in your opinion.
2: Very poor fit.
0: How many students attend USF Sarasota Manatee?
2: Well, there are about 2,000 of them that attend on campus. But the important thing is we teach about 16,000, 15 to 16,000 students, because the number of the students in the St. Pete, on the St. Pete campus and on the Tampa campus, like our faculty, and so they are online. So our benefit is much bigger than just those 2,000 students, although those 2,000 students are very important because they're community citizens, and they are the ones most likely going to stay within our community of Bradenton and Sarasota. So we our impact is very significant.
0: Again, we're speaking with Dr. Karen Holbrook. She was USF Sarasota Manatee's former regional chancellor. So we're talking about this campus transfer, which has become a sticking point in the budget negotiations. The House plan, aligned with Governor DeSantis, would move all of USF Sarasota Manatee property and facilities to New College by July 1st and shift over $22 million in recurring funding from USF to New College. The Senate is saying so far no to that. What would happen to the students here? Would they have to go to... If they choose to stay inside the USF system, transfer to USF?
2: All the students and faculty will be taken care of one way or another. Now, they may transfer to one of the other schools. I'm not sure about the teach out on campus specifically, but they will get their USF degrees. So that's safe. Although, you know, if you've signed up for Sarasota Manatee, you signed up for a very specific campus that's very different from the others. And so it's not quite the same, but they would get their degrees, and USF would be assuring that to all of our students. And the faculty will have jobs, they have said, and staff. All are very important.
0: Dr. Holbrook, you mentioned about this, just, you know, we've seen this transformation of New College down there in Sarasota over the last few years. It's very different in terms of the philosophy of what it has been for decades until it was basically taken over. We've got now Richard Corcoran, the former House Speaker, conservative, who is now leading that institution. What are your thoughts about what's happened over there at New College?
2: Well, you know, I shouldn't comment on New College. I think it's been a very valuable asset to the community. It's been a very different one. And the students that go there, by and large, leave. They don't stay in this community. I know that Dr. Corcoran or Mr. Corcoran, or I should call him the Honorable Mr. Corcoran, has been promoting community support from the college. But it's very different, and the students are very different compared with ours. Our students and our programs have been designed specifically to meet the work needs of this community. So we turn out students in the hospitality industry, in the insurance industry, in all of the businesses that are local, and in the schools, which is very important to preparing teachers for the schools, and the nurses. So our programs are very well designed, and we pick up students from State College of Florida who have their AA degree and want to go on and get a bachelor's degree. So we serve many, many purposes, but by and large, our students are prepared to go into the workforce. And that's what we aim to do, and we add new programs as it's necessary.
1: Dr. Holbrook, you talked about the community. I'm curious, you know, here in Tampa, we're not always talking about Sarasota Manatee, but lately between this New College thing and then this right now, we're talking a lot about it. You have a lot of reporters calling you. How has this affected the community itself, a community that, you know, maybe we don't talk about in the news all the time? Has it split the community in the same way the country is kind of divided, or has it galvanized it? What's it like around town?
2: That's an interesting question. I don't know. There is, you know, New College was also at the point of taking over the museums that are part of the Ringling, and that died down last year, gratefully. And Florida State is the one that manages those. So that's gone away. It's hard to say. I don't know how large the population is here that is supporting New College. I am sure there is a contingent that does. But what we've been trying to do is activate the group of people here that care about USF Sarasota Manatee, and I think we've done a pretty darn good job of getting a lot of people behind it. The letter, as you saw, was signed by a number of people, but the meeting that we had several weeks ago in our new auditorium in the new student center, We were standing room only in a 350-person room, and there were people all over in the back. So we are really attracting a lot of the community who really want our campus to stay here and to be part of the community. And the one thing that isn't in the letter that I think is really important, two things actually. One is that our community is growing, and as it's growing, you're bringing in new companies, and as you bring in new companies, you bring in a need for more workforce and for reskilling the existing workforce. That's one point. The second thing is that USF is an AAU university, and there are only 63 universities in the nation out of several thousand that are AAU. So they are the top of the line academically. And USF Sarasota Manatee is an AAU university, and to have that kind of a university in a community like ours is really a plum.
0: And we want to say that's the Association of American Universities, right?
2: Yes, I'm talking about. Yes.
0: Yeah, I want to go back. You mentioned this letter that was sent to the legislature this week, and quote from it, actually. You write about the fact that, there's been no meaningful community input, no financial justification, no viable plan to replace the affordable, high-quality education USF Sarasota Manatee provides. And you also say, right in the letter, that the business community is clearly just as clearly as spoken, clearly the Manatee, Sarasota, and Venice Chambers of Commerce, together with the Lakewood Branch Business Alliance, have all expressed strong opposition, emphasizing that USFSM is vital to our region's economic strength. And it's also the responsible financial choice. A DOGE report showed USF spends about $72,000 per degree, while New College spends nearly $500,000 per degree. Of course, the two schools have coexisted for 25 years, each with a distinct mission. The fact that this right now there is no line item for this in the Senate, you know, has to be encouraging for you, because there has to be, as I was talking to Ray before the show began, there's going to be trade-offs going on up there in the next couple of weeks in terms of priorities for both these chambers. The fact that this is a priority of Governor DeSantis, I would think, means it's not, you know, anything could happen here, right? I mean, and
2: absolutely,
0: yeah.
2: It's not safe. It's not safe. So, I mean, that's why we're doing the pressure as much as we can to get community people to say, this is what we want in our community. So that's really important to get the community support.
0: And Dr. Holbrook, what would you like our listeners here, before we close out here with you, would you like them to contact the legislature about this?
2: Oh, absolutely. Anyone that can contact our speaker or our speaker to come in, Senator Boyd and our representatives. So important that they hear that this is a valuable asset to our community. Okay. We'd love it.
0: All right, we'll leave it there. We've been speaking with Dr. Karen Holbrook. She was USF Sarasota Manatee's former regional chancellor, and she's discussing the situation going up in Tallahassee next week in terms of a plan that would shut down USF Sarasota Manatee campus and transfer those assets over to New College. Dr. Holbrook, thank you so much for joining us here on The Skinny this morning.
2: Thank you for having me. It's my pleasure.
0: Okay, we'll move on. And again, Ray, it's going to be very
2: Thank
0: interesting.
2: You.
0: Ray, one other thing we say before we go talk about St. Pete's mayor's race coming up, and that is we were talking about the Ray situation, which, why not? Because it's going to be decided pretty quickly in the next couple months. But there is a $150 million ask by the that's in the Senate, actually. Danny Burgess put that in there. That is for the Hillsborough State College, you know, transferring that, all the things that would happen if this plan were to go into effect, to make sure that school was still very, you know, viable and all that in terms of the buildings and all that. And there is no appropriation in the House. It's kind of the opposite of what's going on here with the college we just talked about. And we know that a couple of the House members and the Republicans from Hillsborough, Danny Alvarez and Michael Owen, wrote an op-ed in the Tampa Bay Times recently saying they're totally against this idea of this plan to use all this taxpayer money from Hillsborough and Tampa for the Rays project. So the Rays ownership right now, Patrick Zolofsky, yep, they're saying we need this $150 million. That's why they want this MOU to be approved right now. So that's going to be another thing that our listeners should be really watching the next couple of weeks in Tallahassee.
1: Yeah, this whole thing has been wild. I do applaud Ken Babby for getting out there. He was in front of Tampa City Council the other day. He could barely speak.
0: Because a four-hour meeting, I think.
1: He's out there all the time. But it is so strange, even if we're going to go like anecdotal and metaphorically, the season is so long, so there's no mistakes, right? And yet we're rushing through through this thing.
0: $1 billion
1: and
0: we're talking about.
1: It is a money. Wild thing that's going on.
0: It is. And we'll continue to, of course, talk about it here on the show. Okay, moving on now. Let's talk about this mayor's race coming up in St. Petersburg because, folks, it's happening very soon. Ken Welch, as we said, mentioned a moment ago, elected in 2021. He's got 5 years in office because St. Pete changed the election cycle there. He's running for re-election. He's got six people, I guess, also are running against him here. And so we're going to start having the candidates in here throughout the summer. And we're going to start today with Kevin Backdorf, who is a longtime real estate broker, St. Pete native, who announced in March that he is filing to run for mayor. And unlike the Ken Welch or Governor Charlie Crist, who also now is officially in the race, or even City Council member Brandi Gabbard, Kevin Backdorf, you said when you announced, we have several members that are running their career politicians. We don't need career politicians anymore. It's not working for us. But it's so you, this is your time, you believe.
3: It is. I did not grow up wanting to be a mayor of anything. I'm not a politician. I don't like politics in general, especially the way they divide our neighbors. But through my volunteer work as a neighborhood association president
0: in Shore Acres,
3: I've had the honor and pleasure of meeting with the mayor and his administration several times regarding issues that come up, and we need new leadership. I can't say that enough. This administration has failed the city, and that's the one and only reason that I decided to run, is because the leadership is taking us in the wrong direction.
1: As Mitch pointed out, this race is coming up fast. There's not a ton of people in this race compared to the Tampa race, for sure. Have you been able to draw any kind of, you know, common ground with some of the other of Ken Welch's opponents? And is there anybody else that you like? What are some of the ideas that you think need to come out here as the incumbent faces this challenge?
3: Well, like we mentioned, I'm not a politician. So all the other candidates that are, I guess, leading in polls are politicians. We have a council member who was a rubber stamp for the mayor.
0: Until recently.
3: Until she decided to run for mayor. We have Charlie. I mean, I like Charlie. He's a really nice guy. I know him. I've talked to him. But you have to wonder, why is he running for mayor? Who brought him back to St. Pete? And here's one that really throws me off. He's raised over $1 million. Why does Seminole Gaming feel it's appropriate to donate $50,000 to a City of St. Petersburg mayoral candidate? What is the benefit there? So, I'm running a grassroots campaign. I don't have a PAC, don't want a PAC. I want people to donate if they feel like they want to donate. I'm going to get my word out through social media, through other media forms.
0: So, and you mentioned a moment ago, let's hit this. You said that you believe Ken Welch has failed, basically, you're saying, as leadership leading the city. Let's be more specific there.
3: From the gate. We had an opportunity to have Moffitt Cancer Center open a facility in downtown St. Pete. He killed the deal. The Rays fiasco in St. Pete, the deal was never meant to move forward. It was never put together in such a way that it was going to be beneficial to the City of St. Pete.
0: Did you think, let's talk about that, because I definitely wanted to mention that, because the Rays, the fact that, you know, now they've jettisoned St. Pete, basically, and they're looking here at Tampa. Did you support, obviously, there was the one plan at the end there, right? In terms of the gas plant project, redeveloping those 86 acres. How would you have done it differently, I guess?
3: Well, I believe the deal was structured to contain too many of Welch's priorities, which did not make it beneficial to either the city as a whole or the Rays. It just was not structured properly. There were components of what people call affordable housing, mm-hmm. That didn't make any sense, because the penalties that were included for not performing, just made it a cost of doing business to pay the penalty instead of actually building. It never made sense on paper, the benefit to the city. It just didn't work out. That property is more valuable than people were suggesting. The city hasn't done a comprehensive highest and best use study of the property. What is the best way to develop? And, we're going to segue into what's the best way to develop the Trop without the Rays. Right. So there are proposals out there now, but is it wiser to do a study to determine whether they're more the lots are more valuable independently or as individual lots, or is it better for the city as a comprehensive

0: is a candidate. He's a former Shore Acres Neighborhood Association president, and now he's a candidate for mayor of St. Petersburg. Same with his RAISE project from last year, or I guess 2024. Just briefly, what do you think, is this part of your platform, is that Ken Welch lost the RAISE? I mean, because it does seem that the RAISE were determined, you know, after the hurricanes, that was like their exit. You know, they got a pass to basically say, now this thing isn't working for us. Pinellas County, you know, they didn't make a lot of sense when they said all of a sudden they weren't interested. Maybe they were never that bought in the first place. But there's a perception, obviously, the ownership has changed now, that it was never going to work in St. Petersburg. Do you believe that Major League Baseball, I mean, we've had this project for 20 plus years now. Has it really worked in St. Pete?
1: And maybe to piggyback on that, oftentimes with our leaders, we ask them to lead us and inspire us. What do you tell that community that is being, I'm just going to say it, rejected by the Tampa Bay Rays when they talk about St. Petersburg right now?
2: Well, you know, it's a very complex issue because, you know, I was here when the leaders were trying to get baseball.
0: Okay, way back in the 80s, I guess.
2: Yeah, with the Chicago White Sox and the Giants. We had deals to bring teams here. The city leaders, they were forward-thinking, but when they built the Trop, they didn't build it as specifically a baseball stadium. So that was a mistake.
0: Is that really, because I know they had the hockey actually played there before baseball came.
1: Thunderdome for a while.
0: Right.
2: Yeah, we loved the Thunderdome.
0: Right, because that seems to be the tragedy, if you will, when this built came out, when the Rays finally came in 1998, it was an outdated stadium compared to what you had going on in the rest of the country at that point.
2: Right. It was built as a multi-use facility. The outfield stands are still portable. You can move them in and out. It was not built as a major league stadium for a major league team. And I believe that if we had that type of development where we had an actual major league stadium designed for baseball and entertainment purposes, it would thrive in St. Pete. And the proof is opening day against the Chicago Cubs this year, sold out.
0: Yeah.
2: We can do that. People are willing to come to
0: St. That's opening day, okay? But, like, you know, come on. There's 80 other games of the year, and it's consistently been one of the worst attendance in the country.
2: But what do you do once you get to the stadium before and after? There's, like, one or two places you can go to.
1: Ferg's?
2: I love Ferg's.
0: Ferg's is very unhappy about this, by the way, the Rays are leaving, obviously.
2: Well, of course. Yeah. Look at his little restaurant turned into what it is today. It's crazy.
0: Yeah.
2: But if you had a facility that was designed to keep people there, people would come. And, you know, there's a question about parking. There's options to put parking outside of downtown and have shuttles bring them in. There's a property, Raytheon property. I don't know if you're familiar with it, but there's some toxic issues with the land itself. I think we could put a parking garage there and a shuttle system to downtown. I mean, there's a lot of different options available, and I think the Rays would still thrive in St. Pete. I'd love to have the Rays stay.
0: Yeah.
2: Absolutely.
1: Yeah. Okay. Kevin, I'm wondering, you've talked about your criticism of Mayor Welch and specifically the post-storm efforts. You've used the term Welch piles. You know, we're talking about those piles of debris and whatnot. You've said that while Welch is proud of his 90-day recovery effort, you believe you could have gotten it done in 30. Could you kind of expand on that? And am I misquoting you?
2: You're not misquoting me.
1: Okay.
2: Yeah, that was a disaster on top of a disaster. It was unfortunate. I'm going to blame everything on Welch, but it's the administration. It wasn't just Welch, because I don't believe he was fully aware of what was going on. It was his administration that was taking misstep after misstep. So with the Welch piles, why do you put your Parks and Rec department in charge of cleaning up debris when you have a sanitation department that does this every week? That's question number one. Mm-hmm. Why was there no real plan? As we watch these piles sit there, and yeah, 90 days, it's 3 months of mold, mildew, kids getting sick, people getting sick. And the flooding that we had after Helene wasn't just salt water. they abandoned the treatment center on

0: Michigan Avenue.
1: Yes, I live in that area.
0: And there was sewage mixed with the water. So we know that. It wasn't reported properly, I don't believe.
1: Do you recall, by the way, and by the way, Mayor Welch is going to be on the show, and hopefully
2: he will have plenty of opportunities.
1: So folks are going, oh my God, this is not fair to Ken Welch. By the way, I would love listeners to comment. The phone number is 813-239-9663, or you can email us at dj@wmf.org. I do remember Kevin talking about Hurricane Helene. Again, we're talking Kevin Batdorf. He's the former Short Acres Neighborhood Association president, running for mayor of St. Petersburg in August. If you remember, the day of Helene, there was a press conference, and Claude Tankersley said then that there's going to be a situation where they have to shut down one of the facilities, I guess wastewater was, and I believe the reporter, Colleen Wright, from the Times, had asked a couple days earlier if there was any issue about that, and the city didn't say anything about that. And then hours before the storm was coming, we learned that they were going to shut that down. And I understand it because obviously there was a real concern with this huge waves of water coming in. But so we couldn't use our facilities for a couple days there after the storm.
0: Yeah, so you want to know my thought on failures, failure to plan. When you have a prediction of a potential 12 to 15 foot storm, you don't secure a property with 6 foot fences or walls. You need to prepare for 15 foot, the maximum potential storm surge that could come in. You got to prepare for that. And speaking of preparing, let's go back to Tropicana Field for a second. What happened to the insurance? Why was that policy canceled or reduced by $250,000, and now we had to pay $65 million to repair it, $25 million deductible, got $16 million from FEMA. We still had to come out of pocket for the balance of that money.
1: For replacing the Tropicana Field roof, which came down, of course,
2: famously
1: after
2: blew off.
1: Milton.
0: Which is ridiculous. I mean, that's poor management of finances. For $250,000, yeah, it's never happened before. You can't do that as a city. You just can't take those risks. But, you know, after Helene, it was not good. The mayor actually, I get in trouble when I say that he lied, but he went on the air and misspoke. Let me use that term.
2: Who's slapping you on the wrist for that?
0: Oh, his administrator.
2: Okay.
1: We got a text message. Why don't we just mention this right now? Let's see here. This person asked, what about people who have lived in St. Pete who are being forced out because of cost? Now, obviously, affordability is a huge issue. Kevin, you might have seen this. The U.S. Census came out with some numbers about a month or so ago. The number from 2024 to 2025, the second biggest area in the country, county in the country with a population decrease, was Pinellas County. Now, some of that has to be with the storms, obviously. And you can talk a lot about that being there in Shore Acres. But I think some would say it is not just the storms, but that it's become more expensive. Well, it's more expensive everywhere.
2: Also, it's more packed than ever. I mean, I don't know where you're going to put more people in Pinellas, but...
1: But your thoughts?
0: Yeah. I, as a real estate broker, I looked hard at that poll, that study. A lot of those people were displaced because of the storm. In Shore Acres alone, we have 2,642 homes, 2,200 of them flooded. So every single one of those people were displaced immediately upon that flood, and most of them couldn't come home to repair their home because the city made it too difficult to get a permit to just repair.
1: And I would say that happened everywhere, not just in St. Petersburg, you know, and all throughout Pinellas County. That's why Senator DeSegley had that bill, SB 180, that kind of went out of control. But because that was a criticism everywhere, but certainly in St. Petersburg. Absolutely.
0: So the difference is, and I'm very familiar because I worked with Senator DeSegley on that. I helped provide ideas. The beaches didn't have building departments. They had one person per beach community that was the building department. The city of St. Petersburg has a full-fledged building department. They were totally unprepared. They had no sister cities where we could bring in other inspectors or people taking the permits. They refused to do a building mobile permit actually, they had it for a short time and then pulled it back. Which is interesting because when we had a meeting with the mayor to talk about the things that went wrong after the storm, the mayor wasn't even aware that the administration pulled the mobile permitting back. That it was very frustrating to sit there and watch his reaction when that came up. I'm sorry, what were we talking about?
1: Yeah, well, it's the affordability question.
2: Affordability.
1: Like, every politician has, or a political candidate has to talk about, it has to, because it is the biggest issue probably in Florida.
2: Yeah, how do we make sure that part of that diaspora isn't just because I can't afford to live here anymore and I got to go live in Brandon? Sorry to anybody in Brandon, you know?
0: That's a great question. As a matter of fact, I'm doing daily videos and that's my next one.
2: Oh, I got to follow you.
0: So the problem is supply and demand right now. We don't have enough supply in St. Petersburg for the demand of people who want to live there. Therefore, the rents go up. So it's not just supply and demand. It's the type of housing that we have available as well. So what we need to do as a city is loosen guidelines on how and where you can build. And I talk about smart development as well. Any development that is done has to provide a study that shows what the actual impact on our infrastructure is going to be, and they have to mitigate that impact before they build anything. So let's just get that straight. We're not going to overdevelop, but we do need to develop, and we need to develop more. So how do we do it? Number one, you find businesses or nonprofits that are willing to build affordable housing. Now, the term affordable is a nightmare for me, because to me, affordable means whatever you can afford.
1: Mm-hmm.
0: I think what we're looking
1: versus
0: for...
1: versus workforce, there was... Yeah.
0: Workforce, yeah. Or attainable mm-hmm. housing, right?
1: Okay.
0: So, how do we do that? People like different types of housing. So, we can't just do cookie-cutter apartment complexes and neighborhoods, but we can, for instance, change the lot size requirements. Because imagine you can do tiny homes, but if you put a tiny home on a 75 by 100-foot lot, it doesn't make sense.
1: Right.
0: You can put multiple on there, but it's still
1: the same. So you support that, smaller lots?
0: I do support it in groupings.
1: Mm-hmm.
0: So if we have the problem with tiny homes putting multiple on one property, it's still one property.
1: What about
0: owner.
1: Building up?
0: Well, building up is condos. That's a tiny home in a mm-hmm. in a building, right?
1: Right, right. By the way, I should say to our listeners that we're going to have a county commissioner, George Cruz, on next week and talk really a lot about this issue, because it's also one of the biggest issues in Florida when it comes to housing. And St. Pete's not unique on this.
2: The voice you're hearing, by the way, is Kevin Batdorf. He is running for mayor in the city of St. Petersburg, that election coming up this summer. Maria Scruggs, of course, the only candidate to qualify by petition. You'll be qualifying by paying the fee here this summer. I wanted to ask you... Kevin, you mentioned DeSigley here. What is the role of a mayor, specifically maybe St. Petersburg's mayor, as the state just seems more keen on meddling in a municipality's ability to make decisions for itself, talking about preemption and things like that?
1: And by the way, before Kevin, think about that, but I want to be more specific.
2: Yeah.
1: So we had a bill this past year, just signed, I think, recently. It's been deemed the anti-diversity in local government bill that people, they say here in St. Pete, it could affect the St. Pete Pride, right? It prohibits cities and counties from funding or promoting or taking official action relating to DEI, diversity, equity, and inclusion. It will also bar inclusion officers and give the state, the government, the power to remove local officials who are deemed to violate the law. What are your thoughts about that legislation?
0: You know, our community is important. In St. Pete, we have a very diverse community, and although we shouldn't cater to one or another, we should make it... everything accessible to all. Regarding the DEI issues from the state, I would probably have had different conversations with our leadership and trying to figure out what does work and what doesn't work. Do we need specific staff for liaisons to mm-hmm. the community? I don't think so. I think the mayor is the liaison to the community, and the mayor should be the liaison. Should we fund parades, regardless of what the parade is about, I don't know that we don't fund parades, because we provide police and fire for every event that comes out. So the city's paying for that. Should private enterprise pay the bulk of the parade? Absolutely. Absolutely. We used to have a Festival of States parade, which was a promotional event that brought bands, high school bands from other states into St. Petersburg. That was paid for by local businesses. St. Pete provided police, fire, sanitation. And I think there is a good partnership that can be done that wouldn't skirt the state law.
1: Along those lines, another bill that was a preemption bill that came out this year that I think is going to affect St. Petersburg is the ban on net zero policies, basically climate change type of policies. Now, the state is doing some things. They call it resiliency, you know, so it's not like they're totally against doing some of the stuff, but they literally don't like the term climate change, neither did the previous administration. But this is another bill where they say, theoretically, they can remove people from office if they're not, if they seem to be doing things that are I don't know. It's very debatable about what's allowed, because some of these managers can save cost, you know, save money for the citizens of St. Petersburg. And yet, if they're seem to be promoting climate change, the state now says you can't be doing that. Shore Acres, you know all about that and what the things about resiliency. So what were your thoughts there?
0: You know, it all comes down to semantics, doesn't it? Because we can call it whatever we want and then say, well, that's not that, it's this. But, you know, I hate the term climate change because it's used as a political term instead of what it actually is. The climate's changing. It's changed since the day the Earth was born. And it's going to change. It's going to keep changing. In Shore Acres, I can tell you that the water levels are higher than they used to be. I've been there 40 years, so I do know that water levels come up higher. Is it because of lack of maintenance of the systems? Yes. Is it because of the change in climate? Yes. How do we fix that? And there are ways to fix everyday type flooding. But what's not on the table, what no one is talking about right now, is how do we fix the real damage causer, which is a tropical storm or hurricane that comes by and pushes water into Tampa Bay. How do we fix that? How do we fix a surge that creates billions of dollars of damage? And that's what happened during Helene. That's what happened during Idalia. It's not the infrastructure as a whole failed during that night. It's a surge of 12 feet or 7 feet or 8 feet, whatever the surge was, that flooded a good portion of St. Pete.
1: Right.
0: So how do we fix that? And I have ideas for that as well. We can get into that if you
2: Kevin,
0: want.
2: Kevin, you know, St. Pete is just a magical city. I was there yesterday speaking with MFA for a focus group, and we just talked about the urban planners in St. Pete just got a lot of things right. The sidewalks are wide. The grid is fantastic. You can walk from here to there. Compared to Tampa, I'll add that caveat, right? What do you say? It's Preservation Month. What do you say to preservationists who love just so much of like that old St. Pete? And obviously, not everything old can stay. Not everything is safe. But, you know, thinking about a project like Skyward Living on Mirror Lake, what do you say to people who are concerned that some of the older buildings in St. Pete may be in danger? What do you say to that community?
0: You know, that's a tough question, because preservation causes issues that the person who owns a property in that moment may not understand. It's the person who purchases or has that property 20, 50 years from now that's going to have to go with whatever the preservation regulation is. And sometimes it's just not feasible. Should we rebuild in areas? I think we need to modernize our city. Absolutely. Our infrastructure needs to be modernized. And if new construction replaces some things that may be of historic significance, we need to keep that flavor, if I will. We need to make sure that neighborhoods contain their identity. We have really cool neighborhoods in St. Pete. Old Kenwood if you build something new, it better be a bungalow. It better be cool looking too. You know, old Southeast, it's got to look like Key West. I mean, it's just we have some really unique areas in St. Pete. I want to keep the culture where it is.
2: What is your favorite, like, old building in St. Pete? Like, when you're walking around, you're like, oh, I love this. I love this thing. I'm so glad it exists.
0: You know, people may not agree with me, but I think Sunken Gardens. I love Sunken Gardens. That I am so glad the city Parks and Rec Department purchased that and took that off the hands of the original owners and maintain it as it used to be.
1: I want to tell our listeners, if you're just tuning in right now, it's 47 minutes after the hour. You're listening to Skinny here on WMNF. I'm Mitch Perry with Ray Rowe. We're speaking with Kevin Backdorf. He's a candidate for mayor in St. Petersburg. The primary election is August 18th. Kevin, we've got a call
2: phone calls here.
1: Yeah, I want to get Don in. He wants to talk about Tropicana Field and the gas plant district. Hi, Don, you're on the MNF.
3: Yeah, hey, it's Dan.
1: Dan, I'm sorry.
3: Kevin, do you see an extension if the Rays are messing around and Stanford looking and they got to play a couple more years? How would you deal with that extension if they wanted one?
1: Thank you, Dan. We'll take the call now. Yeah. Yeah, that's a very real thing that could be happening here. If maybe only just for 1 year, right? They seem to be in this rush.
2: It's not looking good for the Rays for getting money out of Hillsborough County timetable.
1: Maybe 2029, because that's their lease is coming up. So, yeah, they came back and said, hey, can we do another year here?
0: Oh, absolutely.
1: Yeah.
0: I mean, we have the facility. It's meant for that. I don't know that a new development is going to be under construction anytime soon.
1: Right.
0: If I had my way, we'd probably do a better study and understand the actual values.
1: Well, let's talk about that, by the way, because this is going on. You mentioned that earlier. So we've got, scroll down here in terms of the facility right there. We've got, let's see here. I apologize here. I'm reaching around. First thing, let's go. You talked about the $600 million infrastructure bond that is going to be on the ballot. You say the city has significant infrastructure needs, but you're skeptical that voters will choose to pay higher city taxes on the same ballot where the state intends to include a property tax reform or a possible cut.
0: Correct. I mean, it's just simple math. If the governor puts something on the ballot, which he keeps saying he's going to, we haven't seen it yet,
1: yeah, right.
0: That says, I want to get rid of your taxes or lower your taxes. And then we put something out there from the city saying, we want to increase your taxes to pay for stuff that we should have paid for in the past. And I don't think people are going to vote for that. I mean, they would have to have a really strong campaign showing the benefits of paying more money for doing your job.
1: Now, also, okay, let's talk about the redevelopment of historic gas plant district. So this is the fourth time in 20 years the city has initiated a request for proposal for the 86-acre site. The city hosted an open house recently to kickstart a 30-day public comment period for the latest round of developer bids, all of which reimagine that site without a ballpark. And there are four development teams the city considers the top contenders. This includes the Eric K. Ellison Oris LLC, the Berg Bid LLC, Pinellas County Housing Authority, the Foundation Vision Partners. What are you thinking about in those groups there?
0: I have difficulty with the way the city runs its processes. It seems to me, and this is a personal opinion, that decisions are made before it goes to the public. So we kind of already know where the mayor is leaning, and I don't think there's a real question about that. But I want to know what's the actual value of that property before we go under contract. If we're giving the property away and not receiving the benefit the city should receive, it's a no-go.
2: And then, you know, the thing about the gas plant, you know, you're running to replace St. Petersburg's first black mayor. The gas plant is a place with just these scars for an entire community. And, you know, I get the vibe that you don't like the divisive nature of sometimes the way this rhetoric goes. But what do you say to a black community that just feels like it's been stepped on and disregarded for so many years? You know, they get to see Ken Welch elected, whether they agree or disagree with how Ken Welch has conducted himself in office. How do you support that community and make sure that we don't go backwards there?
0: Well, and we shouldn't go backwards. I believe that property needs to benefit the entire city, which will it will also benefit certain neighborhoods where I guess we have black neighborhoods. Here's something that's interesting. Mayor Welch went to Lakewood High School, which is in South St. Pete, mostly a white neighborhood. I went to Gibbs High School when it was transitioning from an all-black high school to in a mixed school. So when I went to Gibbs High School, there was 60 to 70% black students in the school. I'm very familiar with the community. I can't change the color of my skin.
2: By the way, guys, Kevin is white. It's the radio.
0: Yeah. So
1: Kevin, you said you don't think there's black neighborhoods? I mean,
0: no, there are.
1: Yeah.
0: But how do you define what is a black neighborhood? I mean, black people live there. People live in my neighborhood. We have all different colors. I don't know. I understand talking to some of the residents there. They want to maintain a culture. I'd like to understand more about what culture they want to actually maintain. I want to uplift them. Some of the people I've talked to, they want benefits to make their life better, and I agree with that. I believe we should be able to lift up all our residents, all our neighbors, to a level that makes sense. I mean, we need to have more workforce housing, but it shouldn't be at the gas plant. It should be in areas where people are actually going to live and be a community. We can lift everyone up in this city.
1: I want to go. Actually, we have a phone call here. I think this might be about USF St. Sarasota Mayor. But anyway, but he's been waiting. Mike has been waiting patiently, so I want to get you on the air. Mike, hi, you're on radio.
4: Hey, thank you for taking my call. I was, in fact, originally going to call about the USF issue.
1: Yeah.
4: I am a graduate of New College. I graduated from that fine institution in 85, and I completely agree with Karen Holbrook and the USF SM community that New College and USF are two completely different animals.
1: Right.
4: Even today, they're completely different animals. I mean, USF is essentially a commuter school. It provides people with an education for professional work. And New College has been a liberal arts school, and even today purports to be that. Very different populations and goals. So, what's really going on, if I may elaborate, is that you have to follow the money here. I've actually prowled the halls of the new college. Is the DeSantis administration, or the fascist administration, as I like to call it, is trying to turn New College into some kind of Hillsdale conservative think tank institution. You have all these scholars coming in from around the world, and they're looking to take over USF, not because they're deeply interested in good education for the locals or good education in general, but to satisfy some higher conservative objective. That said, let me offer one thing, and I will get off the phone. Regarding your current guest and the issues you talked about, land development regulations and anti-diversity, all this, it's the same problem. You have the state leaders like DeSantis who are playing to conservative audiences. He's perhaps trying to run for president, and they're trying to impose top-down regulations on everybody. So you can't have pride parades. You can't have you can't have local regulations. It's all got to be one vision imposed from the top down.
1: Okay, Mike, thank you for that. Again, we just have a few minutes left to go here. It's almost 11:56. I'm Mitch Perry, Ray Rowe. We're talking to St. Pete mayoral candidate Kevin Batdorf. Kevin, a couple more for you. You talk about the permitting process. Now, this is something I hear. In fact, I heard Bob Buckhorn say this about Tampa. And I was thinking, and when we talked to Mayor Buckhorn, I'd love to ask him this, like, he wants to improve the permitting process.
2: Also, Bob, come on the show.
1: Well, you were there for 8 years. Like, maybe you had a chance to improve the permitting process. But I hear this from all mayoral candidates. And I think you talk about certainly what happened with the hurricanes. I mean, that's very real. But, okay, how would you go about changing that, improving the permitting process? It seems this is a perennial issue.
0: Yeah, so my experience with the permitting department, the people there, I love the people. It's the process that's flawed. We need, especially after a storm, to loosen up the regulations somewhat. We need to have mobile permitting available. If you have a one neighborhood that has 2,200 homes flooded, you need to have a mobile permitting station there if you're requiring everybody to pull a permit to replace their drywall. which under normal circumstances, you don't need a permit. But after a storm, apparently you do. We need more communication. We need a more modern system. We need to have, like Duke Energy does, when the power goes out, when they know a storm is coming, they bring people from all over the country. We need people to come in and help with the permitting after a storm from other areas. Right. And we don't have those connections. I would make those connections and be prepared.
2: I know we talk a lot about policy and really deep, you know, municipal stuff here, but I want to ask you, Kevin, like, just a little bit about you. Like, on a Friday night, you don't want to cook dinner. What are you doing for fun in St. Pete? Where can I find you, like, hanging out, being a person? Where are those places? What are some of your favorite spots? Why haven't you left St. Pete? Like, what do you just love about it so much?
0: Well, I do love St. Pete. On a Friday night, I'm usually at home. You know, I have a 14-year-old son. He plays flag football. He's very active in school, so we participate in a lot of activities that way. But I like block parties.
2: So I can come to your driveway and have a beer.
0: I love block parties. We had a block party last week and the week before where our neighbors just get together, and we get to meet new people. We have a transitioning neighborhood, so...
1: Yeah. Okay, what did the listeners tell you? We've been listening to Kevin Backdorf. He is one of the candidates for mayor. What did you mention the other candidates right now? Maria Scruggs, former St. Pete Fire Chief Jim Marge, City Council Member Brandy Gabbard, former Governor and former Congressman Charlie Crist, and of course, Mayor Ken Welch. The plan is to have all of them on before August 18th, certainly. So, Kevin, thank you for being the first of the St. Pete mayoral candidates to be on the show here.
0: I really appreciate you guys having me.
1: Yeah, great. Thank you so much. Want to say quickly, we'll transition Ray. Next week we're gonna have another like I say, county commissioner from Manatee County on, and we're gonna go really into housing. So this is a guy who really cares about that issue. We touched on a little bit here because it is a huge issue with growth, smart growth, what have you, development, big story, you know, coming out of Tallahassee. There's just so much that happens up there with that in terms of issues with the developers and the tug back and forth on that. So I look forward to having that discussion next week.
2: Yeah, and as we wrap up here, it's kind of unfair to throw this question at you, Kevin, but thumbs up, thumbs down. We talk about Albert Whitted. Would you ride an air taxi autonomous?
0: Oh my God. Absolutely. Are you kidding?
2: Oh, you would? Okay.
0: That you know, I'd look at Albert Whitted and wonder, what is the actual benefit to the entire city? And if we have drone taxis, that puts us on the world map again. I actually saw one in Dubai in action. Absolutely, I'd do that.
2: All right. So that's Kevin Backdorf. He's running for mayor in the city of St. Petersburg. Thank you so much for being here. Thank you so much to Dr. Karen Holbrook earlier in the show talking about USF Sarasota Manatee. My name is Ray Rome, the editor-in-chief at Creative Loafing Tampa Bay. On behalf of myself, my co-host and show co-founder Mitch Perry, senior reporter at the Florida Phoenix, Anthony Madur is on the phones for us today. Skip Sassy on the boards. Thank you so much for supporting WMNF Tampa, your community radio station. Joelle and Shilke has the lights set very nicely in Studio One, and she's ready to bring you art in your ear. Thank you so much. I hope everybody has a great weekend and wears a lot of sunscreen, because it's gonna be nice.
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This is K-Tuff, and I'm filling in for the hostess with the mostest, Joellen Schilke, on Art in Your Ear. That would be Pictures at an Exhibition by Mussorgsky, the ballet of the unhatched chicks when I was in elementary school, the day Pablo Picasso died in 1972, our art teacher came in tears and gathered herself together and made a presentation about Picasso that left an impression with me that still reverberates through the years of why he was important, what his art meant to the 20th century and to humanity at large, and what art and paintings can do for the soul of a person that views them. That lesson never left me. I'm still thankful from the bottom of my heart to Miss Wilson for being willing to drop any kind of teacher attitude and just share from her soul. So the first song we're going to hear after this Unhatched Chicks, lovely little song, is Rufus Wainwright. I knew I was going to do this. Rufus Wainwright, the art teacher.

Morning Picture by Adrian Rich. They have carried the mahogany chair out under the lilac bush, and my father and mother darkly sit there in black. Our clapboard house stands fast on its hill. My doll lies in her wicker pram, gazing at Western Massachusetts. This was our world. I could remake each shaft of grass, feeling its rasp on my fingers, draw out the map of every lilac leaf, or the net of veins on my father's grief-tranced hand. Out of my head, half-bursting, still filing, the dream condenses. Shadows, crystals, ceilings, meadows, globes, under the dull green of the lilacs, out in the light, carving each spoke of the pram, the turned porch under high early summer clouds. I am Effie, visible and invisible, remembering and remembered. A poem by Adrian Rich, inspired by the painting Morning Picture by Edwin Romanzo Elmer. After this next song by John Cale, we're going to be speaking, hopefully, with Derek Donnelly, muralist and artist in St. Petersburg. So keep it tuned right there on Art in Your Ear.

0: Derek Donnelly is a Tampa Bay native, a muralist whose large-scale works anchor neighborhoods, businesses, and cultural hotspots across Florida. From Clearwater Beach high-rises to St. Pete alleyways, Derek brings bold color, hand-drawn detail, and community storytelling to every wall. He collaborates with city leaders, brands, and grassroots organizations to deliver murals that feel alive and locally rooted. Welcome, Derek.
1: Thanks for having me.
0: Hey, so good to hear from you again. The last time we talked, I think it was at Carvana. Was that Carvana down in St. Pete?
1: Carvana, maybe?
0: Carvana, yeah. Yeah, it was 10 years ago.
1: Oh, goodness.
0: So it's been a long time. Yeah, so yeah. Tell us a little bit about yourself, more than I just shared right there. But you've been doing this for a long, long time in the St. Pete and Tampa Bay area.
1: Yeah, about 15 years now. Yeah, like you said, I'm born and raised. I was born at Bayfront downtown. And I've been doing it about 15 years since 2010, 11. You know, started going downtown and, you know, mixing and mingling with the other artists and, you know, creative community. And, before you know it, painting the walls and doing all kinds of murals around town. And, time's been flying. And it's been a lot of fun.
0: If people want to check out your work, they can go to what's called, I love this, St. Paint Arts.
1: St. Paint Arts.
0: Very, very nice.
1: Or, it's also my Instagram and any of my social media handles.
0: And you can check out all of Derek's works. What's the procedure like to have a mural done? How does that come about? Because, you know, they come up and who decides?
1: It really depends, you know, on who's, curious about it. You know, if it's, a restaurant or a hotel or, a couple trying to do something, in their backyard by their pool. It really just depends, on all that stuff. And, like I said, I do, all that, residential, commercial, nonprofit work, you name it.
0: The works that are up there, what's the normal time frame of how long they stay up? Because I've been here for 20 years, moved down here in 2005, and there were murals, and then suddenly there was just a creative explosion of murals that happened throughout the last 20 years. What's the average life span of a mural?
1: Yeah, the lifespan of them varies, the everything from, the prep and, how well an artist or, a contractor, takes care of the prep work for a wall, pressure washing, cleaning it, priming it, that kind of thing, all the way down to which way the wall faces. You know, if it's a south-facing wall, it's getting beat up by the sun, and, down here in Florida, we got salt water in the air and everything, so, but a clear coat can help probably preserve these for, 10, 15 years, depending.
0: Do you also redo them or fix them up if they need?
1: Oftentimes. Even with, like, St. Petersburg Brewing, I did a mural for them. It's actually one of my first, commissioned murals, and I actually redid that a few years ago. So, we did it 2013, 14, and then, redid it a couple years ago. So, about 10 years for that one.
0: When you're thinking about a mural, you're thinking about usually a very large piece that can be seen from blocks away. And having known many, many artists that, work on canvases or from 8x10 to, any size up, but not as big as buildings. What is the approach? How is it different as an artist when you approach something so large?
1: Well, it's actually very, very intensive in the planning process. You almost have to paint it in your head or, in your studio as far as what, what supplies am I going to need? What, how much paint? How am I going to scale this up onto the wall? And there's a lot of little tricks. Some folks use a grid method. We've got projectors nowadays, different things. And actually, lately, a lot of folks have been using the MetaQuest. So using, virtual reality and or AR, augmented reality, to get them, traced up on the wall. In this economy, it's definitely a time saver. Time is money. So, whatever it takes to get that. I'd say that's the biggest difference, though, is really the planning aspect of it. Whereas, if you're just working on a canvas in your studio, it's a lot more free-flowing and creative, let's say, where you're just doing art. With a lot of what I do specifically, it's very, very production-based.
0: Well, plus the fact that people are looking at it every day. So, you right. know, you're definitely large scale plein air for sure.
1: Absolutely.
0: You know, and do you ever get feedback as you're painting? People come by and say, "Hey, what are you doing there?"
1: Oh yeah, yeah, constantly. There's several different funny things or, you know, simple things people say, you know, and I think people just want to interact. A lot of times they don't know what to say, so you'll hear a lot of, you know, great job, obviously, all that, and then, you know, miss the spot.
0: Oh, gosh.
1: You know, one that, and, you know, again, folks just want to interact. They don't know what to say, so.
0: Oh, sure.
1: Whatever.
0: Sure, because, you know, you want to say the right thing. You don't want to say the wrong thing, and it's kind of like when people, when artists have their shows, their gallery shows, you know, they like to overhear what people are really saying about their art.
1: Right.
0: So that instant feedback, one of the things that I think is so important about murals is the fact that all ages see them. And a child that maybe has never been exposed to art museums or art or galleries, and it's not just a big deal in their home, they see that. And I think that's a great outreach to our youth to show that, you know, buildings aren't just buildings. They're can actually be a canvas.
1: Yeah, they can be a canvas as well. That's one of my favorite things about what I do, you know, the fact that it is for everybody. You know, very seldom is there, you know, an artistic, you know, expression or medium that, you know, you're able to reach the masses like that. And yeah, I think the murals definitely do that, you know, whether it's, you know, someone middle-aged driving to work on a Monday or, you know, kid on the school bus. You know, it is for everybody, but nobody can take it home, you know, outside
0: right.
1: of a photograph or something.
0: So right.
1: Yeah, it's for everyone.
0: Oh, I've taken lots of pictures of murals.
1: Yeah.
0: Oh, man, it's...
1: We encourage folks to do that. You know, I get a lot of questions about, you know, people taking pictures of them or posting them, and we just, you know, have to credit the artist if you can find their name on there. And, yeah, we, you know, it's for everyone, like we said, and it's, you know, definitely important that we share it and, you know, share it with the community, too.
0: We're going to hear a song right now, take a little break. We'll be right back with you. And I'd like to talk a little bit about that intersection of commerce and art and how that can sometimes be fraught with issues and opinions and people's feelings hurt. And we'll talk a little bit about that. But I picked this song out just for you. It's from the 1960s. It's called from the band Creation. It's called Painter Man.

0: We're back with Derek Donnelly, very wonderful artist and muralist down in St. Petersburg in the Tampa Bay area. Welcome back, Derek.
1: Yep, thanks for having me.
0: I like that song, Creation.
1: You know, it's awesome. I've never heard that before. Yeah, that's going to be my new anthem.
0: Excellent, excellent. Well, there was a bit of a controversy, as they say in England, controversy in downtown St. Pete with the big pink building. If you live in St. Pete, you had to notice that this building was being transformed into pink everywhere. What was that all about?
1: So the pink buildings, the whole idea behind that was, you know, these old buildings are, you know, getting demolished sometime soon. Obviously, you know, new high-rise is going up.
0: Yes.
1: So, you know, very melancholy with all that stuff. But we thought it was really cool that the investors really wanted to kind of support the artists, you know, on the front end of this development, you know, before the demolition. You know, oftentimes, you know, a lot of these big investors and things, you know, these groups, they do sponsor, you know, the Mural Festival and different things over the years. And a lot of the confusion and the uproar is I don't think we've seen it this way before when, you know, they're actually investing on the front end. You know, usually it's after they build a big high-rise and hire, you know, a mural or, you know, the Mural Festival to do something. This time it was a little different because we're seeing it on the front end as, you know, part of a PR campaign. And again, them wanting to kind of immerse themselves in the creative culture of St. Pete. So.
0: But we got through that, and I know there were some artists that, you know, the cries of, well, that's like a sellout, or you're just shilling for it. But
1: yeah.
0: The history of art is, it has to be financed. It has to be financed by either selling your own paintings or pictures, or you have to have a sponsor or a patron. So I'm glad that all came about and happened. And how much of that did you contribute to the painting of the pink?
1: Well, you know what? I just did. I did a small section. It's still the side of a building. But I did a smaller section on the whole property. You know, there's several buildings on that block that were all painted pink for this endeavor. And, I took a story and a half section over on the corner and painted these pink betta fish. You know, something kind of complement the pink and kind of work with that color. So I did my spot, and we had, you know, a lot of other artists out there. You know, Vitale Brothers, John Vitale specifically kind of was the ringleader with this whole thing. And I think it's important to note that, you know, we've had, you know, Vitale Brothers, myself, Dreamweaver, Whitney Holborn, Artist Esh, you know, a lot of, you know, Tampa Bay's favorite artists, you know, out there working on this. So, you know, I think that said something as far as, you know, any kind of naysaying or anything like that. It really, you know, does speak speaks volumes, I think, when we all get together and do something neat together.
0: I think the assumption should be made with any businesses opening downtown or wanting to change anything about downtown. The understanding has to be that we really are an art city. St. Petersburg, and I live on Central, it is an art city. And that has come about through time and effort and decades of investment and different museums coming to our area. It's so exciting to know that here in Florida, and I was living in Cincinnati when I heard that Dali was going to open up in St. Petersburg, and it's like the early 80s. Like, what are they? What? And I think that was the beginning. I think that just opened the door to the idea that St. Petersburg could be a refuge and a place of true heritage for artists. And what's coming up for you? I mean, what are you working on now? And what can
1: I've got quite a few forks in the fire. I'm going to be doing a mural with some of the kids over at Plato's Academy in Knowles Park, right around the corner from my studio here. And then actually next weekend, we have the Reggae Rise Up Festival in downtown St. Pete.
0: Yes.
1: Every year they invite us out, you know, a handful of the artists to, you know, come out. They build these mobile temporary walls. And we're just, you know, a visual art component to the whole music festival that they have every year. They roll out the red carpet, pay us, give us tickets, food vouchers, the whole nine. So, they really hook us up every year. And it's a lot of fun.

0: alongside some of the some of the real notable people from around the world. You know, they get different artists from around the globe. So
1: sounds exciting. Is your studio open?
0: No, it's kind of a private studio.
1: Okay.
0: But yeah, I'm always available if someone wants to, you know, pop by, check it out.
1: Yeah, I'm sitting in for Joe Ellen, and I decided to look up some information about art galleries and museums in the entire Tampa Bay area, including, you know, Manatee, and it's like 200. There's like 200 galleries and museums in this entire area. It's mind-boggling. And if anybody wants to email me at WMNF.org, I can send you a list because I have it ready to copy and paste for you, including, you know, all the biggies, but there's so much out there. So, and you're part of it, Derek, and I've enjoyed your work for many, many years. And you don't just have one style. And look up Derek on saintpaintarts.com. That's S-A-I-N-T, saint, and then the word paint, and arts.com, and you can see what I'm talking about. Really appreciate you taking some of your time today to talk about murals and art and the history of St. Petersburg. And again, thank you so much for stopping by.
0: Yeah, thanks for the coverage, and, you know, we appreciate it as a creative community in Tampa Bay. You know, we can't do it without the support, so we appreciate it.
1: And thanks again. Take care.
0: All right, you too.
1: Bye-bye.
0: Bye-bye.
1: Time for some Jonathan Richman. No one was like Vermeer.

Starry Night by Anne Sexton. That does not keep me from having a terrible need for the word religion. Then I go out at night to paint the sky, the Vincent van Gogh in a letter to his brother. The town does not exist except where one black-haired tree slips up like a drowned woman into the hot sky. The town is silent. The night boils with 11. Oh, starry, starry night, this is how I want to die. It moves. They are all alive. Even the moon bulges in its orange irons to push children like a god from its eye. The old unseen serpent swallows up the stars. Oh, starry, starry night, this is how I want to die. Into that rushing beast of the night, sucked up by that great dragon, to split from my life with no flag, no belly, no cry. The Starry Night by Anne Sexton, inspired by Van Gogh's Starry Night. Let's jump into some more songs here on Art in Your Ear, filling in for Joanne Schulke.

0: Landscape with the Fall of Icarus, William Carlos Williams. According to Bruegel, when Icarus fell, it was spring. A farmer was plowing his field. The whole pageantry of the year was awake, tingling near. The edge of the sea concerned itself, sweating in the sun that melted the wings' wax. Unsignificantly off the coast, there was a splash. Quite unnoticed, this was Icarus drowning. Landscape with the Fall of Icarus, William Carlos Williams, inspired by the painting Landscape with the Fall of Icarus, Peter Bruegel the Elder. Well, we have an exciting time coming to downtown St. Pete for many reasons. It's pretty much always exciting. One of the biggest art exhibitions in Tampa Bay returns to St. Pete this weekend. It's the Outdoor International Juried Art Show, Embracing Our Differences. That's going to be downtown March 7th through April 12th in Pointer Park in St. Petersburg. So make sure you try to catch that. As well as tomorrow, and we had a DJ here, John Dingfelder, called and said there's a one-day only Seminole Heights local art sale, 10 to 5 p.m., 3922 North Tampa Street. For more information, contact Wes Miller, 813-244-3893. 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So try to catch that too. Whether you're in Hillsboro or Pinellas, there's always something artsy going on. We're going to keep celebrating the arts with music, with poetry, and with information for you. It's time for Finishing the Hat. And this is from, oh my goodness. I will have to look that up, but Finishing the Hat. Andy Patinkin.
1: Mademoiselles, you and me, pal, second bottle, she looks for me, bonnet flapping, yapping, roof, chicken, pastry, yes, she looks for me. Good. 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

0: on a hat, finishing a hat. Look, I made a hat. Where there never was a hat.
1: Finishing the hat, Mandy Patinkin from Sunday in the Park with George. That would be George Surratt from that very famous painting. All that information has slipped right out of my little cranium. But really, Mandy Patinkin, what a national treasure he is. Sesame Street was really, really focused on making sure children learned all about art and dance and music and song. And they had all kinds of artists that would collaborate. And one of those was with Philip Glass and Catherine Eisen about the geometry of circle and how the colors and the circles and the patterns emerge in the artwork. Geometry of circles. Look up the animation if you get a chance. Philip Glass, animation by Catherine Eisen.

nude descending a staircase by XJ Kennedy. Toe after toe, a snowing flesh, a gold of lemon, root and rind. She sits and sifts in sunlight down the stairs with nothing on, nor on her mind. We spy beneath the banister a constant thresh of thigh on thigh. Her lips imprint the swinging air that parts to let her parts go by. One woman, waterfall. She wears her slow descent like a long cape, and pausing on the final stair, collects her motions into shape. Nude Descending a Staircase by XJ Kennedy. Inspired by Marcel Duchamp's painting Nude Descending a Staircase. Poetry, art, music, they all flow together and they all influence each other. We're going to continue with a few more songs for the end of this show. I'd like to also tell you about Awakening Into the Sun Festival. I just got an email about that down in St. Petersburg, March 7th and 8th, Saturday and Sunday, 10 to 8. 10 to 5 on Sunday, Bayshore Drive, St. Petersburg. Maybe I'll see you there because we do plan on going downtown this weekend. Oh, yeah. Well, it's time for They Might Be Giants. Tipping their hat to the artist James Ensor.

0: More from pictures at an exhibition. Yes, the Great Gate of Kiev. Maybe you'll run into Joellen here. I'm filling in for her on Art in Your Ear. I'm K-Tuff. And the hostess with the mostest will be back next week. But also like to announce Spiff's annual 50th International Folk Fair. 50 years of celebrating diversity, England Brothers Park in Pinellas Park, Florida. 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I do the 70 show, which comes tomorrow, so hopefully you'll tune in there. It's just a good idea to keep it tuned in to WMNF 24/7, 365. 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It's been a great time for me, and hopefully you enjoyed yourself. Thanks again to Derek Donnelly for joining us, muralist and artist in the St. Petersburg area. And if you would like a copy of all of those galleries and museums, we'll go to the 70s show Rocks with K-Tuff, and I'll be glad on Facebook, and I'll be glad to send you that list of galleries and museums. 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

Welcome to City Arts and Lectures, a season of talks and onstage conversations with some of the most celebrated writers, artists, and thinkers of our day, recorded before an audience at the Sydney Goldstein Theatre in San Francisco.

0: This week, our guest is poet Ada Limón. Limón served two terms as United States Poet Laureate and is the recipient of numerous awards, including the National Book Critics Circle Award. She's the author of 7 books of poetry, including Startlement and Bright Dead Things. In her new book, Against Breaking, Limón celebrates poetry's ability to heal and connect us. On April 14th, 2026, Limón came to the Sidney Goldstein Theater in San Francisco to talk to Alexis Madrigal. Join us now for a conversation with Ada Limón.
1: Hello, everyone. Hello, hello. And let's bring out Ada Limón as well, everyone.
2: That was so good.
1: That was so good. That was so good. I was joking backstage. I was going to forget to say my own name because we had some things to address. And I did. I'm Alexis Madrigal. It's so nice to be here with you also. You're back. I don't know if you all know this, but Ada Limón wasn't in the Bay Area for a while. She was living in Kentucky, and now you're back. You're back in Sonoma.
2: I'm back home.
1: Yes.
2: Yeah. Thank you. I agree.
1: How's it feeling?
2: I feel so good. It feels so good to be back home.
1: Yeah.
2: Yeah. Yeah, it feels really good.
1: And at the same time, you've left the poet laureateship behind. Mm. Does it feel good and a relief, or is it kind of like, oh man, I'm not the poet laureate anymore? I mean, just, I don't know.
2: What do you guys think? Yeah, it feels good to be back home. In all the ways, it feels good to be back home.
1: That's so good.
2: Yeah.
1: This book is sort of a testament to your time as the poet laureate, of course. This was sort of, we'll set this up. This is the last speech, like your sort of, I'm out speech here.
2: Yeah, I think that's what I said, actually.
1: It's yeah,
2: really
1: that's it.
2: Short
1: drop
2: book.
1: A mic and, yeah.
2: It's very short. As the 24th Poet Laureate, I gave a opening speech in September of 2022, and then a closing lecture in about a year ago, almost to the day. It was April 17th, 2025, in the Library of Congress in the Coolidge Auditorium. And that speech was then turned into, the expanded version of that speech was then turned into this little book.
1: Oh.
2: Yeah.
1: And it is a wonderful book. It is... I mean, it says it on the tin, on the power of poetry. It's your reflections on what poetry can do. It also felt to me like your way of sort of pointing to all these poets that you've loved. Mm. It felt like a very generous move by the poet laureate to be like, and also there's these people, by the way. There's more than one poet on earth. Why don't we start? I've very dorkily marked a bunch of readings here, which we're going to go through.
2: You're making me put my glasses on.
1: There you go. Making you put your glasses on. It's marked in pink. This is going to be from the very top of the speech.
2: Can we just say, Alexis is so amazing. He came, he's like, I have a plan. And the work he's done, it's really extraordinary.
1: Let's hope it works.
2: Yeah. If it doesn't, blame me. This is from the very beginning of the talk, which is now a book. Against Breaking on the Power of Poetry. Truth be told, any time I begin to write anything these days, my whole life flashes before my eyes. I ask myself, do I want to break something, or do I want to mend it? Or simply try to carve out a small place to breathe. I want and have always wanted only to make something true. And what is true these days? And how does one know? The truth feels slippery and mysterious. Even the words, the truth, feel like something of a marketing gimmick, a slogan that's selling some impossible outcome. When clarity is hard to come by, when language has morphed into a tool for confusion, I put my faith in poetry. Then, if I'm lucky, if I'm quiet enough, lines of poems I love start to move through me. They come to me as if through a necessary beckoning. The lines of poetry that come to me first when I am at the beginning of anything are from Yeats. I must lie down where all the ladders start. in the foul rag and bone shop of the heart. And so, yes, let me begin there, in the foul rag and bone shop of the heart. Then I think, instead of the bottom of the well, shouldn't we begin in celebration? And Lucille Clifton comes to me, "Won't you celebrate with me what I have shaped into a kind of life?" Or Robert Haas's poem, Faint Music, which starts with the lines, "Maybe you need to write a poem about grace. When everything broken is broken and everything dead is dead." Yes, maybe it is time to write a poem about grace. Or do we begin in urgent chaos as the poet H.D. did when she began her poem Sheltered Garden from 1915? "I've had enough. I gasp for breath." You see, if we are lucky enough to live a life in poetry, we are never alone. We are never alone because everyone who has always written is with us. The great book of all of us is being written together with everyone who has already written in every human language, and perhaps even in language that we don't recognize as language, and everyone who will someday write. And sometimes we even place our own words there, tenderly, eagerly, to remain for others to find. Mm.
1: So what we're going to do here is, as we go through these different passages, kind of matched up some of these themes with Ada's poems from her career. So in this one, I had this idea. You kind of provided this typology, you know, do I want to break something or do I want to mend something or simply try to carve out a small place to breathe? So I started to try and find, like, well, where's, like, the breaking poems? Mm-hmm. But what I found, of course, is that all the breaking poems are mending poems. Mm-hmm. All the mending poems are breaking poems. So we're going to read a couple of those. But first I wanted to ask you, this is a really fascinating way to think about how to approach writing a poem. Mm. That essentially you, like, begin by listening to kind of the ancestors.
2: Yeah.
1: Is that really how it works for you? You just sit down and...
2: Yeah, it does. I mean, I think that the beautiful thing about working in poetry is that that music is inside of you and you keep hearing it. And so when I'm sitting down into a writing hour, a writing couple of hours, a writing day, that is circling through me all the time. All the lines that I love, all the poems that I love. And sometimes it's terrible because they're great lines. And you think, oh, I can't start there. but in some ways, it just informs the music of the moment, and you are able to then reach out and grab something that, oh, let me hold on to this for a moment and see if that can be woven into what I'm working on.
1: Yeah. It's so, when everything broken is broken and everything dead is dead.
2: Robert Haas.
1: Ugh, yeah. Man, so good. All right, let's start with this one. What era is this from? Late summer after a panic attack.
2: Mm. This was written
1: kind
2: in
1: of early.
2: 2000, I want to say 17.
1: Yeah.
2: That makes sense?
1: I think so.
2: Late summer after a panic attack. I can't undress from the pressure of leaves, the lobed edges leaning toward the window like an unwanted male gaze on the backside. They wish to bless and bless and hush. What if I want to go devil instead? Bow down to the madness that makes me. Drone of the neighbors mowing, a red mailbox flag erected, a dog bark from three houses over. And this is what a day is. Beetle on the wainscoting. Dead branch breaking but not breaking. Stones from the sea next to stones from the river. Unanswered messages like a ghost in the throat. A siren whining high toward a town repeating that the emergency is not here. Repeating that this loud silence is only where you live.
1: You know, oh, great, yeah.
2: Thank you.
1: One of the things that's interesting is I think people tend to think of you as like a poet of love, a poet of the body and nature and beautiful attention. But when looking for the breaking poems, you do find there's this, there's also some anger. There's some like rage kind of laced throughout. How do you see that as part of your poetic practice, kind of tapping into those currents?
2: I think that what I love about poetry is that that gives us access to the full spectrum of human emotions and rage and anger, fear and doubt. That's really, those are really important, you know, and they come to me as much and as often sometimes as wonder and joy and love. And it would be great to have a full day of only joy. Wouldn't it? That would be amazing. I think I would have to throw my phone into a river.
1: The ocean, yeah. Maybe, yeah.
2: But so I think tapping into that is really important to me. Yeah. Because a poem is not made for someone else always. You know, oftentimes I'm making it for myself, and the work of making something is a work of healing and excavation. And if I'm ignoring those really important emotions, I'm not doing that work. So it's really important. Yeah. I think, and I also think rage and anger are really powerful. And sometimes we need to tease them out so that we have the right language that can galvanize all of our pieces into some kind of courage.
1: Yeah, because sometimes the problem isn't necessarily coming from within. It's that the world itself has these problems, or and even in nature poetry, in the time of climate change, in the time of ecological devastation, these things are happening. So maybe let's read one more poem in this section. This one's called Salvage.
2: Yeah. This was written in Sonoma. Salvage. On the top of Mount Pisgah, on the western slope of the Mayacamas, there's a madrone tree that's half burned from the fires, half alive from nature's need to propagate. One side of her is black ash, and at her root is what looks like a cavity that was hollowed out by flame. On the other side, silvery green broadleaf shoots ascend toward the winter light, and her bark is a cross between a bay horse and a chestnut horse, red and velvety like the animal's neck she resembles. I have been staring at that tree for a long time now. I am reminded of the righteousness I had before the scorch of time. I miss who I was. I miss who we all were before we were this, half alive to the brightening sky, half dead already. I place my hand on the unscarred bark that is cool and unsullied, and because I cannot apologize to the tree, to my own self, I say, I am sorry. I am sorry I have been so reckless with your life. Mm-hmm.
1: So good. Is that a particular tree?
2: It is.
1: You could go to it.
2: Yes.
1: You could go to it and you could touch it again.
2: Yeah. Oh. I'll give you a tour.
1: Oh, good. Yeah. I would love to
2: see it. It's doing really well. Oh, you would never know that it was burned at this point.
1: That's so interesting.
2: Yeah, it's really beautiful.
1: I wondered, like, now that you're back and you're back in daily communication with some of like the key metaphors that you have been working with through all this time, do you find that the poetry you're writing now is changing in response to being back in that environment?
2: Yes. I think it's taking me a little time to unravel from the service element of being the poet laureate. And I'm returning to myself as an artist in this really wonderful way. I'm remembering my strangeness. I think, you know, I think that there's something that happens when you are in that role, which is really incredible. And I took it very seriously. But it's the strangest thing is that as soon as you are in the role of poet laureate, everyone looks at you and says, so why does poetry even exist?
1: What is a poem?
2: Yeah.
1: Yeah.
2: And you suddenly are like, oh, I was just going to write some poems. But they're like, so why, how can poetry save us from ourselves? And
1: like,
2: so it's a really interesting linguistic test that you put yourself through for 3 years. And so now I'm letting that go.
1: Yeah.
2: And returning to the observation and strangeness and remembering my own music and all of that's coming back to me. And that was there, but it was overshadowed, I think, by the constant need to defend one's own existence.
1: I mean, was this book kind of helpful in that way?
2: It was.
1: It was sort of like, okay, you wanted this answer all this time? There you go.
2: Yeah.
1: This is on... This is how poetry can save us. Yeah. Let's read another little section of this.
2: Yeah.
1: It is marked reading two.
2: Okay. Thank you.
1: Helpfully.
2: Yes. That's great. Okay. While there are ways to teach poetry, mostly we learn by reading and writing and writing and reading, and then going out into the terrifying world and feeling so much that those feelings threaten to collapse us onto the concrete, face down and forever ruined by human cruelty or even love. And then something happens. There is a moment when you think, a little gravel on your cheek, this suffering might make for a good poem. Or this wonder might make for a good poem. You might even be thinking of a poem, or you might not even be thinking of a poem. Rather, you might think of the words themselves. Is this concrete or cement I'm lying face down on? And what really is the difference? Oh, you might begin to think it's that the C sounds are different. A hard C in one and a soft C in the other, like music. The hard C in concrete, like cave or crash or catastrophic, compared to the soft C in cement, like the sea itself, like supple or simmer. And of course, even at this point, you've entirely forgotten to interrogate the real material difference between concrete and cement. You have determined that they are entirely different because they sound different. This is how a poem is made, in the cement mixer of the soul. And your cement mixer is different from mine, and isn't that marvelous? When you read another person's poem, you are entering their music and their syntax. And because of the line breaks, commas, caesuras, and stanzas, you're entering their breath. It's oddly intimate. You can inhabit each other's lives just by reading a poem aloud. It's this intimacy that prevents us from being alone.
1: Love that so much. It was so great too, because I mentioned this to my partner, who her cement mixer went straight to, well, cement can also be this verb, right? It can be locking things in, whereas concrete, it's already sort of like finished, you know?
2: Yeah.
1: You're able to just keep it going.
2: Yes.
1: Sarah. Yeah, go Sarah. Yeah. How often do you start with that pure linguistic side?
2: Mm.
1: Or is that something that gets like worked in through the revision when you realize like, oh, I've got these letters moving like this. I've got these phonemes.
2: Yeah, it really depends on the poem. Sometimes I start with an interest in that. Like I'm like, oh, this is an interesting phrase. Like, why do we say, I have a poem called Downhearted. Mm. And I kept thinking, why do we say that? Downhearted, where is the heart? Mm. And so in the poem it says, you know, picture a heart at the bottom of the torso, you know, laying on the floor. And so I had this idea of, you know, exploring phrases.
1: Yeah.
2: I'm also notoriously get phrases wrong. I never know what they are. You know that, you know,
1: yeah,
2: I'm
1: yeah,
2: like,
1: yeah,
2: oh,
1: yeah.
2: You could have heard a needle in a haystack. Yeah, and they're like, you mean a...
1: You're like...
2: A pin drop? I'm like, sure, whatever, yeah.
1: Yeah, yeah. What are those called? They're called mondegreens or something, yeah. Right? When you're listening to a song,
2: and you
1: hear the wrong lyric,
2: yeah.
1: And,
2: yeah.
1: But that's the one yeah. That was true for you?
2: So I think sometimes my own sort of compulsion to confuse language to begin with mm-hmm. helps me then explore and unpack the ways I'm interested in language, but also the way I think language fails.
1: Yeah. I've oftentimes thought your use of names of things, mm. kind of, it's like, you can tell, I just like the sound of that
2: yeah,
1: word.
2: Yeah, yeah.
1: You
2: oh,
1: know,
2: yeah.
1: Persimmon, you say you like the sound
2: yeah.
1: of like,
2: yeah, there's much a bunch better of, than the actual fruit.
1: Yeah, yeah. Yeah, right, well, yeah. Fuyu or?
2: Those are actually
1: I
2: not
1: like
2: bad.
1: Fuyu. I like
2: They're
1: fuyu.
2: Not bad. Yeah,
1: yeah.
2: Yeah. So yeah. You didn't know you were going for the persimmon deep cut.
1: Yes. But or like the poem for Scythia, which we're not going to read tonight, yeah. But like that poem is kind of like an exploration of just the sound of that word and how it starts to kind of fall apart into these other
2: yeah.
1: pieces too.
2: Yeah.
1: Why don't we have you, we have a poem attached to this one. This one is helpfully called Literary Theory.
2: Yeah. I wanted to give it a really obnoxious title. And I was like, what's the most obnoxious title I can give this poem? So I called it Literary Theory. Somehow, the word allow is in the word swallow. And in swallow, two wholly different meanings. One to take in through the mouth, and another what we call the common winged gnat hunter, who is, in all probability, somewhere near us now. Once I thought, if I knew all the words, I would say the right thing in the right way. Instead, language becomes more brutish. Blink twice for the bird. Blink once for tender annihilation. Who knows what we are doing as we go about our days lazily choosing our languages? Some days my life is held together by definitions. Some days I read the word swallow. And all my feathers show. Some days my life is held together by definitions. Some days I read the word swallow,

0: part, we start to read. It's always just reading, going from one poem to another, making sure that there is sort of excitement around a language. You know, I find it the strangest art form to teach because people will be resistant. And I've always said that it seems so weird that someone will have read one poem and then decided that they don't like poetry, which is like listening to one song and being like, well, I guess I don't like music. Yeah. You know?
1: Yeah, totally.
0: So I think when I teach, that's my first thing, is to bring in as many different kind of poems as possible. Mm. Because then they can see the way language is embodied by voice and, you know, the different musicality, and something hits and something doesn't. Mm. And that's okay. Because I think to begin with, people have an idea of how a poem should be. And so you have to sort of get rid of that and realize that there's many, many different ways that poems can be.
1: Yeah. What was your own path? I mean, you're growing up in Sonoma, you're working at the bookshop. Like, did you guys know this? This is such a great fact. The little bookshop in Sonoma, she was like their star employee.
0: Reader's Books.
1: Yeah.
0: First employee.
1: Yeah. Were you just pulling poetry books off the shelf? Did you have people you went really deep into? Like, what was your kind of learning?
0: I was, yeah. That was actually a really marvelous way to read poetry and learn poetry, was because no one was telling me what to read. I just thought, oh, I'll just pick this.
1: Feral.
0: Yeah, exactly. Yeah, yeah. Pick it up, read it, decide if I liked it or not, put it back, dust it off, put it back. And then we actually had a poetry festival, and it was really incredible because Phil Levine came, Sharon Olds came, Francisco X. Arlacon came, and it was just this opportunity that I, you know, it was remarkable. And I was the person at the bookstore that refilled the water and got them all the pens and flapped the books, and I just thought, wow, I had no idea that poets were alive. And
1: Debatable, but it was so cool.
0: Yeah. And so that was a really eye-opening experience. And then, of course, I got their books and read their books and really fell in love with them from there.
1: So was it living poets then that were the people that first got you? It wasn't like
0: It was, yeah. It was living poets. Well, I should say, and then I think the very first poem that really hit me was at 15, and that was Elizabeth Bishop's One Art. Yeah.
1: Do you remember anything? What's it about?
0: Oh, it's a villanelle about love and loss. Yeah. The art of losing isn't hard to master. So many things seem filled with the intent to be lost that their loss is no disaster.
1: Nice.
0: Yeah.
1: It's still in there, rattling around.
0: I won't go on. But yeah, it's an incredible poem. And I think about it all the time. I've written so many horrible villanelles trying to write a villanelle that in some way lives up to that, and you know.
1: For people who aren't familiar with the form.
0: Oh, yeah. It's just a series of repetition, and you have to rhyme then the first, it's hard for me not looking at it, but you end up basically with this repetition of the last lines, and then the last stanza is a quatrain, and it has to incorporate all of them.
1: Got it.
0: Yeah.
1: I mean, it's interesting because I feel like you're known for the last lines of your poems. Like, you hear it in here. You get to the last line, and people go, you know?
0: Yeah.
1: Is that something, I mean, obviously you think about it.
0: I do think about it,
1: Yeah. But did you, like, did you start out being, because, like, not all poets have that. Not all poets, I feel like, have this, like, sort of dramatic conclusion to almost every poem.
0: Yeah. I love an ending.
1: Yeah.
0: I love an ending. I think endings are really important in life and in art. I think they're really important. I think about them a lot. And an ending has made me, oftentimes makes me, rewrite the entire poem that came before it once I realize what the ending is. And I think it's because the ending is the moment where you learn what the poem has been trying to teach you the entire time. Mm. So as you're writing it, you might not know where it's going, and then something is revealed to you, and you have

0: this ecstatic experience of being like, oh, art is wiser than the maker. And when you see that, you think, oh, everything has been leading up to this. And then you can go back and revise it so that everything does lead up to that.
1: Yeah.
0: Endings are, I love them. And I think that for me, when poems fail for me, is that any time I've thought, oh, it could just be however anyone wants to think about it. If you've ever had someone be like, what does the ending mean? It's like, oh, you know, it could just, it's open-ended. You know, I don't think poems like that. I think poems want a choice.
1: Yeah. It's about this.
0: Yeah. They're like, oh, no, it's about this. You can pretend it's about something else all you want, but it's about this.
2: You're listening to Ada Limon in conversation with Alexis Madrigal. This is City Arts and Lectures.
1: Let's have you... I'm going to set up this third reading here. Only because there's a lot of bad things going on in the world. We all know this. We talk about it all the time. We see it on our feeds. And one of the things this book is really trying to do, it seems to me, is give people a framework for loving, enjoying, writing, and reading poetry at a time where you're like, well, there's a war here. There's this going on there. Mm. We are in a surreal political moment in the United States. And this book tries to say, like, that's true. And also, here's how you might read poetry anyway, or how it might fortify you, or how it might help you. And this this particular section of the book seems to speak very directly to that.
0: All right. That's a good setup. It's like you read the book or something. So weird. The secret power of poetry also fuels the public power of poetry. The way poetry affects the individual also helps move the collective. Perhaps in dire and dangerous times like these, all poetry can do is remind us where courage comes from. And if that's the case, maybe that's enough. Who doesn't need a little nudge these days to keep going or be braver? Sometimes the bravery is private and individual, something to get you through this day to the next, or this hour to the next. But sometimes poetry can also help gather strength collectively. I still remember sitting on the subway after September 11th and reading the first issue of The New Yorker that was published after the towers fell. It had a black cover, nothing but the space where life once was. And I read Adam Zagajewski's poem, Try to Praise the Mutilated World. I know this isn't true, but in my mind, everyone on the L train was reading it together, all at once, flipping to the page where the poem ends. You've seen the refugees heading nowhere. You've heard the executioners sing joyfully. You should praise the mutilated world. Remember the moments when we were together in a white room and the curtain fluttered. Return in thought to the concert where music flared. You gathered acorns in the park in autumn and leaves eddied over the earth's scars. Praise the mutilated world and the gray feather a thrush lost. And the gentle light that strays and vanishes and returns.
1: What a poem that is.
0: He's so good. He's so good.
1: This this was a very difficult one to try to pick a poem for, in part because it feels like so many of your works, like, have this element of understanding that the world is a broken place, and yet we praise it anyway. I can't remember the poem's title, but I'll always remember the image of you going over the highway overpass to look down into the creek. And what do you focus on? Yeah, there's like the fish like mouthing the sand, but then there's this raccoon arm with its little hand sticking out. And in the poem, you keep going back to the overpass.
0: To
1: see him decaying. Yeah. And I thought, man, praise for the mutilated world, you know? But there's so many, even Salvage that we read earlier, right? This this Madrone that has been burned, you know, praise for the mutilated world and for one's own mutilations, I suppose, too, in that poem. What do you think it is that in nature poetry, as in your position, is it just like you came of age at a time when it was so clear that like ecological devastation was there, that it kind of was always going to be part of the way that you saw the so-called natural world?
0: I mean, I do think, you know, that I have been very aware of death from a young age. And that does seem like something poets say, isn't that? That's like,
1: we're all going to die. That's what they say, right?
0: Yeah. And, you know, I think that I remember where I was sort of in the classroom learning about global warming and looking out the window at this particular live oak that was outside the classroom and thinking about it really deeply. And it affected me to the core. And that was in third grade. And so, you know, it was Mr. Schatz's class. And
1: shout out Mr. Schatz.
0: Yeah. But so that was, you know, that I think that has always been part of my experience. But also I will say this, and you know, to answer that or to counter that in some ways, Mr. Mike, my first grade teacher that taught me to name and identify all the plants and animals within a little, we had to rope off these little squares and then learn how to name and identify all the plants and animals. Mr. Mike, I see almost daily on my hikes. I mean, shout out to Mr. Mike.
1: Yeah.
0: Like this guy, and he still is like, oh, Ada.
1: See, pop quiz on you?
0: He's like, yeah.
1: What's that, Ada?
0: Yeah. I'm not even kidding. And he's like, I think I saw this bird. He's like, I don't know. And he just showed me his new binoculars. I got really excited about. I mean, I just feel like there is something to be said for those people that can teach about stewardship and what we should be doing to challenge this destruction of our world, but at the same time teach the preciousness and wonder and do it joyfully. Yeah. And that to me is just such a gift.
1: Well, and for those who don't know, that really was your kind of signature project as a poet laureate, right?
0: Yeah.
1: It was trying to bring people's attention to these beautiful places. And there's a section we're not going to read out of this book, but maybe you could describe it, where you go to this place in Ohio, a river that, you know, famously burned, right? This is not supposed to happen to rivers. It's filled with chemicals. And you're like back there reading, praising the mutilated world.
0: Yeah. Yeah. I mean, that signature project was really incredible to do and to work on. And I am so in love with park rangers. just the earnestness, the stewardship.
1: The uniform.
0: The uniform. The hat. That whole project really brought me to all of these incredible parks. And on that day, it was so hot outside because, of course, we were in the Cuyahoga Valley National Park, and it was July and it was so hot. And yet there were 400, 500 people out on the lawn. And I can't tell you the energy in that space and the love that people had from this place. Like, oh, we've been coming to this park since we were little. My kids come here. And it was a really remarkable experience. And it was a park I didn't know. It's just, you know, it's a park that you can get to outside of Cleveland. But it's gorgeous, you know. And the river has healed so much. And to watch the stewardship of that river is really remarkable, too.
1: That's awesome. I also love that you describe your time as a poet laureate. You thought you were going to go out there and just be like, giving poetry to the people, you know? But instead, the people already had it, and you were mostly kind of receiving that from all these people.
0: Yeah, and I think that's really true, is that I think that I had this sort of task is, you know, you bring poetry or, you know, you amplify it. And my experience on the road was that people came to me and told me their favorite poems and told me the times that they were secret poets. Yeah. And told me the times that a poem had changed their life. And it just felt like, oh, I was just receiving this witnessing, you know, mm-hmm. of poetry and the life poetry has lived for so long. And that was just, it wasn't what I expected.
1: Yeah.
0: And it's not measurable. And so every time when people say, oh, I hear people aren't reading poetry, I understand that, but how are you going to measure that if one person is reading a poem on the subway, you know? Right. Or if one poem is in the pocket of a person and he just reads that one poem all the time, you know, you're not going to measure that. And so, I don't know, in my experience, poetry was alive and thriving everywhere.
1: I feel like your answer in this book is you have the Emily Dickinson poem, If I Can Stop One Heart From Breaking.
0: Yeah.
1: Right?
0: Yeah.
1: It's like, why are we quantifying things that are immeasurable?
0: Yeah.
1: Yeah.
0: Yeah.
1: In the realm of Praising the Mutilated World, I really love this poem. It's such a beautiful mix of big and small. It's called What I Want to Remember.
0: This is from my friend. I wrote this for my friend Echo, who's actually a park ranger in Yosemite. But when we were little, we didn't have titles. What I Want to Remember. Right before General Vallejo's home, with its stately stone and yellow walls, there's a field along the footpath where spring rains bring the frogs. A whole symphony of them breaking open the hours just after the sun sinks into the Pacific, only an hour away. Why am I placing you here? I'm on a plane going west, and all the humans are so loud it hurts the blood. But once I sat next to a path, and it was still warm from the day's heat, cross-legged with my friend named Echo, who taught me how to amplify the strange sound the frogs made by cupping my ears. I need to hold this close within me when today's news is full of dead children, their faces opening like mouths for air that will not come. Once I was a child too, and my friend and I sat for maybe an hour, eyes adjusting to the night sky, cupping and uncupping our ears to hear the song the tenderest animals made.
1: So good. I mean, what's fascinating about this one, right? You've got General Vallejo kind of recalling the sort of colonization. You've got another time when today's news was full of dead children. And then you're sort of refused to stay in that, though, right? You're kind of like moving back to the tenderest animals. Just feels like such a beautiful way of dealing with that, you know? At a time when we're all kind of trying to, what do we do with all the dead children? Feels like it's something that is on so many people's minds all the time.
0: Right? And hearts, and how do we move forward, and how do we grieve, and how do we rise to action?
1: Yeah. What a response, though.
0: Thank you.
1: To be back with Echo.
0: Yeah.
1: One of the things that I think is really tricky about being the Poet Laureate is you're appointed by the head of the Library of Congress, right? Who in your case was Carla Hayden, kind of a legendary person.
0: Yeah, the 14th Librarian of Congress.
1: Yeah, which is amazing. There's only been 14 at some level, right? Mm-hmm. Kind of our country so young.
0: Yeah, and they usually, they serve for a very long time. It was supposed to be a 10-year term.
1: Yeah, and what happened to her?
0: She was fired 3 weeks after I gave my speech.
1: Yeah.
0: Yeah. And unceremoniously, and just really in the most horrifying way possible.
1: Yeah. Now that you've been sort of inside the federal government, you've, you know, been, yeah, Paul Lurid is kind of like part of the administration at some level, mm-hmm. right? How has that changed the way that you think about how you should be a public voice with respect to politics, democracy, like these things? Like if you go in your early work, that's not a major theme, but now you've sort of been made into a new person in some ways.
0: Made into a new person.
1: Yeah, that's a little strong. Given a new role within the world.
0: I don't think so. I think I'm the same person. But no, I understand what you mean. And I think that and this is what I struggled with the most. You know, it's a really incredible honor. And the way that I did it was to think about who had done it. Hmm. Gwendolyn Brooks, Natasha Trethewey, Robert Haas. Mm-hmm. Juan Felipe Herrera, Rita Dove, and how well they did it. Mm-hmm. And I also really tried to think about that I worked for the library. Right?
1: Where the best of us live.
0: Well, yeah. I think about that because we worked with parks, and it was like this was the library meeting with the parks. Right? Like that's, so you kind of are like, this was what my job was. And because I'm not appointed by the executive branch of the administration, I could kind of stay true to the idea of representing the largest library in the world. Mm-hmm. And I'm a big fan of libraries and librarians. So that was sort of the way that I could make sure I stayed true to myself, said what I needed to say. And embrace the public role as service.
1: Yeah.
0: Yeah.
1: Do you think, though, there is a relationship between sort of democracy and poetry, like that poets create new languages for things we need out there?
0: Yeah. Yes, absolutely. I also think poets are always speaking back to power. And I think that they are... creating the kind of gaps, right? The gaps that we need to have a breath to be like, oh, right, this is the real truth. This is the reality. Because I think so much of any kind of bureaucracy feels, like especially right now, it feels, to use a phrase by my friend Pam, crazy-making. And it does really feel like we're just in this cycle of this surreality, absurd, chaotic mayhem, and we can't get out of it. And I feel like poets are always sort of bringing us back to that we are bodies in the world, in a planet that's all connected. And that's written in so many poems. Mm. And I think that if there is one job, it's not necessarily to speak to or for democracy, but it's to remember that we are all together on this globe as human animals, as part of something larger. And that speaks not just back to democracy, but back to all kinds of power. Yeah. And I think it's really important.
1: Yeah, absolutely. I think it makes sense for you to read, based on what you just said, The Origin Revisited. This is from the newest book. Did I get the line breaks right? I hope so.
0: Yeah.
1: Okay.
0: Perfect. This is a poem I wrote... after a visit to the Kootenai National Forest, and my friend had asked me, just come and see it and see if something comes up for you.
1: Where is it?
0: In Montana, in the Yak River Valley. It's being threatened now by a logging project. The Origin Revisited. What is there to be done now? But enter against abandonment, become a hollow sound in the halo of labyrinthine green, become a crossed out word on the back of someone's hand, Once all of this became all of this. One not yet golden western larch curves by a white pine. A white pine curves by a western hemlock. No one here is heroic. To enter here is to enter magnitude, to feel an ecstatic somethingness, the nothingness of your own name. All words become wrong. A whole world exists without us, but who is us? Lichen, moss, grizzly scat, moose hoof print like two exclamation points by the drying frog pond. How do you know you're alive? What evidence will you leave? So many myths are unraveling. A yellow swallowtail glides by over the sinless creek bed. A storm wets the skin, and we are surprised we have skin. Woods rose, white-flowered rhododendron. Nothing here is unfinished. What it gave me? I saw a new tree emerge out of a ground made of ancient trees, on top of more ancient trees, on top of more ancient trees, on top of more ancient trees, and understood then that this was how the earth was made.
1: Oh, so good.
0: Thank you.
1: It's fun because now every time you go out in the rain and accidentally get rained on, you too can be surprised you have skin. You'll think of that. You'll think of that line. You go, ah, oh, there it is. I love that. In a really big scale of sort of how humans think about ourselves, that question of who is us feels... like it is one so live right now. And if there's one arc of hope it feels like I can trace, it's that who is us has continued to expand. Like that us in places like the Bay Area no longer is defined by, you know, race, ethnicity, culture, you know, country of origin, culture, religion, any of these things. Now it's gotten so big that we're like, maybe it's rivers, maybe it's mountains, maybe it's the whole Bay Area, and like, maybe it's every
0: animals,
1: tree that ever lived, you know? And I at least find that to be like remarkably exciting and very real. Where are you? Where's your sort of entry point? Has it been out in the forest thinking about these things? Has it been like, you know, just in your backyard watching the trees? Like, where has been your entry point to like maybe the us needs to extend more than human?
0: I never thought of an entry point. It just is isness, an isness. You know, I've talked about this before, but there's a creek across the street from my house. And I think it's where all my poems come from. I go there, I was just there this morning. I call it Turtle Creek. I don't think that's what it's called. I think I went there as a very young child. In fact, I did a reading in my hometown 2 weeks ago, and a woman said, she was my next door neighbor, and she said, you know, when you were a kid, you were just always down by that creek. She's like, I never knew what you were doing down there. And I looked at her and I said, I guess I was writing poems. So I think that to me is the, okay, I'm not going to use entry point. I'm going to say something like a portal where it feels to me like I know that I witnessed and witness that the earth is a sacred living thing. And I knew that as a child. And that is where that first breathing together with the universe existed for me.
1: When did that become a conscious thought more than like a infusing feeling or intuition?
0: We have to ask Michael Pollan.
1: um,
0: I think...
1: On the Russian River, I'm guessing then. And,
0: yeah. I think... you know, I think that it had to do with trying to define religion. I think that I had friends that were at certain belief systems. Mm-hmm. And, you know, you would get asked if you believed in God. Mm-hmm. And I was raised an atheist. But that didn't seem like enough to say. So I began saying what I thought and think to be true, which is that I believe in the connectedness of all living things to the planet. Mm-hmm. And that began a way of thinking about something that to me was not organized religion, but as a way of belonging to something larger and serving something larger, which was the planet itself.
1: Yeah. What poem is this in which you describe your... You're saying all these things, and your friend goes, yeah, that's God. And you're like, yeah, I guess.
0: You know? Or, it's called What It Looks Like to Us and the Words We Use.
1: Yeah. That checks out.
0: Yeah.
1: We've got to end on this just lovely poem. Startlement, it's the title poem of the new collection.
0: Oh, you left, oh, the title's over there.
1: Yeah.
0: That's the title's over there.
1: Yes.
0: Thank you.
1: Oh, no, thank you.
0: This is a poem that I wrote for the front matter of the National Climate Assessment. They asked me if I would write something that would go in front of basically a 1,600-page document that tells us how we're doing in terms of the climate in the United States. It's a congressionally mandated report, and...
1: Not the poem part.
0: Not the poem part. And I should say that it was something that I took very seriously. And also, the majority of people that I work with to meet with all the scientists and journalists and reporters and climate scientists, most of them were let go. Startlement. It is a forgotten pleasure, the pleasure of the unexpected blue-bellied lizard skittering off his sunspot rock, the flicker of an unknown bird by the bus stop, to think perhaps we are not distinguishable and therefore no loneliness can exist here. Species to species in the same blue air, smoke, wing flutter buzzing, a car horn coming. So many unknown languages to think we have only honored this strange human tongue. If you sit by a riverside, you see a culmination of all things upstream. We know now we were never at the circle center. Instead, all around us, something is living or trying to live. The world says, what we are becoming together. The world says, one type of dream has ended, and another has just begun. The world says, once we were separate, and now we must move in unison.
1: Yes. So good. Thank Ada Limon. Thank you so much tonight.
0: Thank you so much.
1: Thank
0: Alexis.
1: You all so much. Have a great night. Get home safe.
0: Thank you. You rock.
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6: Coming up on The Arts Hour with me, Nikki Beatty, an extended interview with one of the greatest filmmakers on the planet, Alejandro González Iñárritu, the Oscar-winning Mexican director. American writer, actor, and iconoclast Lena Dunham answers questions about bringing back her hit TV series Girls.
7: I heard something where Miley Cyrus was like, Dolly Parton told me that if you want to do something, you just should announce that it's happening. 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
6: Moroccan filmmaker Mariam Touzani discusses her latest film, Calle Malaga. The Danish novelist Solvay Bala talks about the deja vu she felt watching Groundhog Day. And we hear a special piece of music dedicated to the late Indian singer Asha Bhosle. All that and more coming up on The Arts Hour.

0: Hello and welcome to The Arts Hour from the BBC World Service. I'm Nikki Beatty, bringing you a star-studded lineup of global guests and some cultural companionship with the very best arts and culture conversation from across the BBC and beyond. We have a real treat for you today. An interview with one of the greatest filmmakers on the planet, Alejandro González Iñárritu, the Oscar-winning Mexican director who made Birdman, The Revenant and Amores Perros. Also on the show, the American writer and actor Lena Dunham answers the question, will she bring back her groundbreaking hit TV series, Girls? Moroccan filmmaker Mariam Touzani discusses her latest movie, Calle Malaga. Danish novelist Solveig Balla talks about the déjà vu she felt watching Groundhog Day. And we hear a special piece of music dedicated to the late Indian singer Asha Bhosle from Urdu poet and musician Tosif Akhtar. Joining me in the studio to give us her take on all these riches and more, we welcome back our cultural critic Leila Latif. So, Leila, before we go further, do you have a cultural highlight you want to recommend to the world?
1: I do. I'm reading the novel The Witch, which was originally written in French. It's by Marie Nadaye, and it's shortlisted for the International Booker Prize. It's absolutely fantastic. It's this very strange story of a witch living in a bit of a rundown town in France. She is kind of a bit of a rubbish witch. Like, her powers are not very good. And then her twin daughters are coming of age, and all of their powers quickly exceed hers. So it's this real confrontation of like intergenerational feminism and what it is to kind of succeed where your mother couldn't, in this very kind of small, almost kitchen sink drama. It's brilliant and it's short, which I love.
0: Oh, we love a short novel. Thank you, Leila. First then, the Mexican filmmaker Alejandro González Iñárritu is one of the most original and maverick directors in the world. And that's not just my opinion. He's won 4 Oscars, Best Director and Best Picture in 2015 for Birdman, Best Director again in 2016 for The Revenant, and then a Special Achievement Oscar for his VR installation Carne y Arena, which means sand and flesh. I experienced that in Mexico City and I have never forgotten. Other extraordinary films of his that you may have seen and should include 21 Grams, Beautiful and Bardo, False Chronicle of a Handful of Truths. When I saw his directorial debut, Amores Perros, 25 years ago, it absolutely blew me away. It's an extraordinary film, which I think changed the language of contemporary cinema, narratively and stylistically. Fast cuts, gritty colour palette, brutal sound design, and a hip-hop-infused soundtrack. The movie is a triptych of interconnected stories that begins with a car crash and involves dogfighting, a hitman, a man in love with his sister-in-law, and a model whose dog is under the floorboards. To celebrate its 25-year anniversary, Amores Perros is being re-released and a new book has been published. A big, thick book which delves behind the scenes of the film and adds recollections from Alejandro himself. I asked Alejandro what he'd meant when he described Amores Perros as a mural, a Mexican metaphor for visual maximalism.
2: I think there's an immense visual tradition in Mexican, even before the conquest, you know what I mean? The native and indigenous cultures, they really rely a lot in visuals. The pyramids were painted in a stucco with beautiful colors, and all the universe, the cosmogony that they create is a massive thing that you can see in the museums. And then obviously the muralism and great filmmakers and great photographers. So we have a background of great instinct or curiosity in the visual arts. And I think everything in our culture is very spicy. You know, it's like the guacamole of emotional. We are very dramatic, very intense, very theoretical. And I think the film represents that.
0: So the actor Gael Garcia Bernal, who plays Octavio, he shot to fame as a result of this performance. It really launched his career. And you spotted him on a commercial that you directed. I'm interested to know what it was that you recognized in him.
2: I think it was a commercial that was 30 seconds of a guy lying in his bed or sitting in the bed, very depressed, with sad eyes, looking to the wall. And it was silent. That's it. That was the commercial. I shot it with Rodrigo Prieto, my DP, Brigitte Brock, my production designer. It has the same aesthetics of Octavio's room in Amores Perros, by the way, with the same blue color.
0: Ah.
2: And I remember seeing his eyes and all what those eyes in silence transmit. And he has these purple eyes, like Elizabeth Taylor eyes. Like I said, this guy has a wolf face and has these purple eyes. And he, without saying a word, make me feel so many things. I don't know what is happening, but he's make me feel that he's thinking of many things without even thinking about it. And I said, one day when I do a feature film, I would love to make a film with this guy. I swear to God, I don't know why. And it happened 5 years later. So anyway, it was an instinct. And I think Gael has these features that, you know, the story of cinema is built in some few features of great artists or great actors or actresses.
0: Faces.
2: Are the fundamental architecture of the cinema. And it's a mystery, the features of the human beings that really can transmit so many things. So I think Gael has that power, you know.
0: Another story from the book, which I loved, is about the actor who was withholding quite an important piece of information, Gustavo Sanchez Parra.
2: Well, I think Gustavo was an incredible young fellow who was clean, with very sharp, deep eyes, black eyes. And I always said that if an actor do a bad job in a film, it's not his fault. It's a director's fault, because you have to choose correctly your actors. The casting is your decision and is your responsibility, and they have to really contain a lot of what these characters represent. And emotionally or energetically, and he had all what this nemesis of Gael García Bernal will have, but he hadn't had the physical kind of body that I wanted for a dog fighter in a Mexican arena, you know. And he was terrified about the dogs in his personal life. And he supposedly would be the guy who is the champion of the dog fighting. So that was a challenge. But he asked me and said, trust in me, I will overcome my fear. And he started training with real dog fights, you know, dogs of fighting, that they were really, really, you know, savage and very dangerous. And he became an expert to holding them and not afraid of them. Or maybe he was afraid, but he controlled his fear.
3: Please.
2: And then he started going to the gym, and he became super strong, an expert in dogs. And everything was fascinating. I said, wow, this is a great discipline of an actor. But then there was a moment, he confessed his fears of dogs. But then there was a scene that he arrived with a car, driving this car that, you know, he was always in that car. And suddenly we were rolling camera and he was not coming in. And I said, okay, action, camera rolling. And he was not coming. And then he was not. I said, what's going on? And he was trembling, and I went to the car and he just looked to my eyes. He put his eyes down. He was sweating, said, Alejandro, I'm sorry, I didn't tell you the truth. I said, what? I don't know how to drive. but the thing is that his character too, he has to be a big driver, because there's a car chasing
0: amazing
2: scene,
0: you know? Car chase, yes. The car chase scene and the ultimate crash perspectives are so excellent. You made a detailed storyboard, but you've said no one, absolutely no one, controls a street in Mexico. Tell me more.
2: Well, obviously, Mexico City, it's an anthropological experiment. If you learn how to drive in Mexico City, you can drive any place in the world. And obviously, it's very hard to control the streets. Actually, when we did the car chase, there were like 100 people, literally 100 meters from the car accident, that we couldn't move. We begged them to move. They didn't want to move. We need to shoot the scene. And the car didn't kill it just by a miracle. So I'm not in jail by a miracle, but because we couldn't really put the people where we wanted, or the police really will not control, because people get angry. And anyway, so I think we were young, we were reckless, and we did a lot of things that probably today will be inconceivable. But thanks to that recklessness and risk that we took, the car chase is what it is.
0: I said in my introduction that Amores Perros, when I saw it 25 years ago, blew me away. It changed the language of contemporary cinema, narratively and stylistically. And I'm interested to know how your father influenced your choices to tell stories with non-linear structures.
2: My father was a great speaker. You know, he was a tender man. And any anecdote of his life, he always started with almost the end. You know, like your Uncle Pedro, when he was about to be killed with a knife. And I said, what? Yeah, he was about to be killed. How? And then he went back. Well, your Uncle Pedro studying this, and my mother was like, Hector, please don't start again. Why you go so back? Just tell the story. He was killed. And my father said, why you ruin my story? The stories are stories. You have to put some pepper on it. Let me talk. Anyway, and he always went back to the beginning. Then he had almost another anecdote at the end. Then he went to the middle, you know. So naturally, he was putting hooks. The natural dramatic tensions are built with hooks that you put to the audience. I think I learned from him that cinema is the great liar. It's a luminous lie that we are able to see. And obviously, we can bend time to our taste. That's the beauty of the cinema. And I think Amores Perros is full of those back and forth. And we can do with time whatever we want. You know, we can bend time, but it just shows us that we think that way. Our memories are that way. The way we think is very cinematic. Time is just an illusion.
0: I get the impression that you really like experimenting with tech. Carne y Arena is an immersive VR installation that you created that places us inside the terrifying, disorienting reality of migrants crossing the US-Mexico border. We had the privilege of experiencing it in Mexico City when we took the Arts Hour there. And I still live with that experience. And I cite it as one of the greatest pieces of art and learning that I've ever had. You won, deservedly, a special Oscar for this. Could you explain the experience for us and tell us why you created it?
2: Well, I think as a Mexican living in Los Angeles for 25 years ago, I have a lot of relation with immigrants. And I myself, I'm an immigrant. And I have, you know, a feeling about what is that? What people in those conditions with less privileged social and economic possibilities have to leave behind. And what is their experience? So I interview 500 immigrants with incredible, resilient, tragic stories of human experience that I was super impressed. People that has put their lives in the risk just to have a normal, simple life that we are thinking that we deserve or we have without doing nothing. And these guys has to really put their lives and their kids' life just to get what we consider normal. And I was inspired and moved. And I thought that when you read or when you see a film or a documentary of immigrants, always they become statistics. And we are not close to them. And when virtual reality started to be a possibility, a real possibility that technically was decent, I said, I'm going to experiment. So I locked myself 2 years to really nail it for 6 minutes and a half. How we can really create the sensation of people walking with these guys, with barefoot, touching the sand, feeling what they feel in their souls, in their hearts, for real. Not to read about it, but to experience with the body. And that was the challenge. And it was an incredible experience for all of us who has the opportunity to make it.
0: So will you tell us, in terms of tech and experimentation, how you approached creating the bear in The Revenant and that scene with Leonardo DiCaprio?
2: Well, I think when I have to do The Revenant, the premise was exactly contrary to what I have admired so much of Werner Herzog, who smartly, with great wisdom of cinema, he left out in Grizzly Man that moment of the bear.
4: This is Timothy's camera. During the fatal attack, there was no time to remove the lens cap. Jewel Palovac allowed me to listen to the audio.
2: But my imagination couldn't stop. They'd not seen it. And when I have the opportunity to do The Revenant, I said, okay, I'm going to go to the other side. What about if we witness in real time a bear attack that nobody has seen, nobody has shown? And I said, how that will happen? How I can do that? And I went and read a book that was fascinating because it was the recount of more than 100 people that have survived bear attacks. And they narrate exactly what happened, and normally is exactly what happened, that when you cross some cubs, then the mother bear, you are basically dead at that moment. So all those little details were studied with the specialists and then rehearsed with Leonardo DiCaprio in a camp, in a boot camp, physically, and then to find a way to solve it in a one take in the middle of the forest in Canada. It was something, you know, that was interesting to explore. You know?
0: Well, you won an Oscar for that film. I wondered what you could tell us about Digger, your new film led by Tom Cruise and an incredible cast. Are you allowed to say anything about it?
2: I'm just allowed to say that I think people will be surprised about Tom.
0: Oh, it's going to be like his performance in Magnolia, proper Tom Cruise acting, not hero.
2: I think it's something beyond. This film took me 9 years. I started writing it with Sabina Berman, 2017. And this is a film that I have never done. I learned to make this film as doing it. It's very different from anything I have done. What I can tell you is that it's a very original film, for sure. It's wild, it's funny, and will make people laugh, will make people think, and will make people feel. And it's a joy for me. I'm very proud of it, and I'm very excited. I can't wait for people to see it.
0: I can't wait to see it, and I do hope that you and the cast will come on to the Arts Hour and talk to the world when it's releasing.
2: We will. You don't escape easy of Mexico. Don't worry. You don't shake us very easily.
0: You are known, along with Alfonso Cuarón and Guillermo del Toro, as the Three Amigos. You're all Mexican filmmakers. You've all won Oscars. You said that without these two guys, you would not exist. How so?
2: Well, I think the reality is that we have been in this journey for 25 years, 30 years. And I think the privilege of having a friend, having this journey with you, that is, it's a beautiful journey, it's a privileged journey, but at the same time, it's a tough one. And it's a very solitary one. And to share those things technically, emotionally, the aspirations, the fears, the challenges, it has been an immense life-changing thing for all of us, I think, because we always share our stories, the aspirations, the fears, the challenges. It has been an immense life-changing thing for all of us, I think.

0: AE Arena will be there. Book in advance. It is so powerful. And a new restored version of Amoris Peros is on the streaming platform Mubi. This week's cultural critic, Leila Latif, is here with me in the studio. Leila, what is the standout Iñárritu film for you and why?
1: For me, it's Babel, just because also I recently rewatched it and it's been about 20 years since it first came out. And kind of what seems so kind of shocking and gritty and kind of intriguing and a different perspective with all of these global stories connected and the brutality of certain places and how some people are dehumanized and valued over one another. I think then seemed like a really radical thing to do. And now it just feels so prophetic.
0: Oh, dear.
1: If anything, almost a little bit milder than what we just are kind of seeing on the news all of the time.
0: Right.
1: But it, again, it's playing with time, it's playing with locations, and it's connecting themes in such a beautiful poetic way, which he does across so much of his work. I think it's quintessential him.
0: Thank you, Leila. From a giant of the big screen to one of the small screen, TV royalty David Attenborough is probably one of the few people on this planet who would have been able to advise Iñárritu on the realities of a bear attack. Attenborough joined the BBC in the 1950s and seven decades on. His work behind and in front of the camera has set the gold standard for wildlife documentaries in particular. He turns 100 this week. So we found a wonderful clip of him speaking to me here on the Arts Hour a few years ago. He's explaining why his series Planet Earth and Blue Planet have a huge global appeal, especially for younger, curious audiences.
2: Oh, the hunger for natural history is very clear. There is not a child born that doesn't, if it sees a snail for the first time crawling up a window pane, think, what on earth is that? How does it stick on? What does it feed on? Look at the underside. Well, that's an extraordinary expanding thing. What's it doing? Feeding? No, really? Every child born is born with a curiosity for the natural world. And if you lose that thing that you started off with, you've lost one of the most precious treasures you have.
0: There seems to be more of a focus on getting inside the head of an animal today, telling a story from that perspective. Am I right in that observation?
2: It's a difficult thing to do responsibly. There's a sort of a sin in natural history filmmaking called anthropomorphism. That
0: yes.
2: is to say, crediting animals with emotions that human beings have. Now, of course, you're bound to do that. If an elephant comes charging at me with its ears flapping and trumpeting, I think it's angry. See, now that is, strictly speaking, anthropomorphic. But I'm bet you a dollar I'm right. If you say, on the other hand, an elephant picking up the bones of another elephant that it's come across in the desert, and I say, she's remembering the old man who actually passed away 10 years ago, you don't know that.
0: No.
2: And that's unjustified anthropomorphism. So you have to weave your way between working out what is justified to say and what is not.
0: Do you still have the kind of wonder that's so obvious in those early ZooQuest films?
2: Oh, for the animal world, yes. There is life here. Because there's always something new and extraordinary. And these days, with natural history filmmaking, with the equipment that we have, you are able to see things that no human being in the world has ever seen before. Astonishingly, in the deep sea, there is more life than anywhere else on Earth. And sometimes that simply takes your breath away. There's only half a dozen people who've ever seen that at the bottom of the oceans. And then you were able to show it to 100 million people.
0: David Attenborough, talking to me back in 2019. Happy 100th birthday to him. Leila, you've actually been delving into his work just this week, haven't you?
1: I have. I mean, I grew up with him. You know, we were watching Life on Earth and The Living Planet as a child. And I just have been going back through YouTube because there's so many wonderful clips online. And in particular, I think the famous little baby iguana escaping the snake pit. Jurassic Park could never, in terms of like the tension and the excitement of this scene. It is so thrilling. You can't watch it without screaming for this little iguana to escape the snakes. It's incredible.
0: You got involved. That's what he wants, isn't it? Thank you, Leila. That's it for part one of the show, but don't go away. Coming up, we'll be hearing from writer and actor Lina Dunner, the Moroccan filmmaker Mariam Touzani, the Danish novelist Solveig Balla, and the Urdu poet and performer Tawseef Akhtar. The Arts Hour is back. after this.

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0: Still to come on The Arts Hour with me, Nikki Beatty, the American actor, writer and director Lena Dunham on whether her series Girls will return. Moroccan filmmaker Mariam Touzani discusses her latest film, Kaye Malaga. And we hear from Danish novelist Solvay Bala and the Urdu poet Tosif Akhtar. All that and more coming up on The Arts Hour. Welcome back to The Arts Hour from the BBC World Service with me, Nikki Beatty. If you've only just joined us, in the first half of the show, we heard my interview with the Oscar-winning Mexican director Alejandro G. Iñárritu. Coming up in this part of the show, the Moroccan filmmaker Mariam Touzani, Danish novelist Solvay Bala, and the Urdu poet Tosif Akhtar. First, though, the American actor, writer, director, and iconoclast Lena Dunham might have become a household name with her HBO TV series Girls, which ran for 6 seasons. But her career began younger. She was just 26 when her directorial debut Tiny Furniture hit the big screens. She's since written and directed 2 other films, Sharp Stick and Catherine Called Birdie, created and starred in last year's Netflix series Too Much. And what I'd forgotten until I read her new memoir, Famesick, was that she also directed the pilot episode of the hit HBO series Industry. She's just turned 40, and when she spoke to the BBC's Nick Grimshaw, she told him what this landmark felt like.
1: I felt 40 since I was about 4. Like, I feel like I've been waiting for this moment. Like, when all my friends were being 24 and cool and young, and I was like, I have heartburn and I gotta go home. And so I'm just getting closer to the age that I was always meant to be.
2: Yeah.
1: Like, my father was like, it feels right to be celebrating your 40th birthday. Like, I feel like we've been here for a while.
2: That's the right way to look at it, I think. I think I always looked old. So when I got to like 38, I was like, he looks young.
1: Yeah,
2: like something happened.
1: You
2: same
1: aged
2: as my dad.
1: Into your appropriate moment.
2: Yeah, like my dad always looked about 65 as a child. And then when he got to 66, we were like, he looks really young.
1: He looks really young. Also, I don't know if you feel this way, but I also feel like there's something about getting older. I'm starting to just accept that I can't fight it. I am both my parents and mm-hmm. I'm doing things that I never thought I would do. I'm running into young people and going, I knew you when you were just 2 feet high. Mm-hmm. I mean, but also like more sinister. Everything that maddened me about my parents is like, I used to go wild because my mom, I'd hear her going around the house just talking to herself, going like, oh gosh, oh geez, oh no. And now that's me all day, every day.
2: Well, you talk about in the book, in Famesick, like when you found the journals of your mom,
1: yeah.
2: and how you found that relatability with your mum, you were like, oh, hang on, she's not a mum, like she's a human like me.
1: By the way, which I feel like it's so crazy that it takes kids so long to realize that their parents had a life before
2: yes.
1: they were born. Like, I remember being like 11 and saying to my mother, did you ever have another boyfriend besides my father? And like just seeing like her try to hold back her giggles because she had a very full, cool, she was a cool young artist in New York. Yeah, she had a boyfriend, but you don't think about it.
2: Yeah.
1: And now I really know that my parents are people and it makes me love them even more. But at the time it was a shock to me. And I found these journals of my mother's when she was in New York becoming an artist in her early 20s. And they were all her dating foibles and like a list of clothing that she wanted that she couldn't afford. And her really sad because she dropped a piece of pizza on Canal Street. And I just went like, yeah, I know this girl. Yeah. She's my homie.
2: She's me.
1: She's me.
2: I want to ask you about Girls, of course, because I was, I keep seeing you pop up on my algorithm.
1: Oh my gosh.
2: Yeah, it's happening.
1: Your algorithm?
2: My, you feature on it.
1: I'm
2: yeah, you're on it.
1: Honored.
2: Alongside Walls and Pets.
1: Lena
2: Dunham. Well, because I saw a clip where, I can't remember, maybe he did it with Andy Cohen, maybe where he talked to you about, would you bring Girls back? Would there be a Girls film? And you said something like, there's a plan.
1: Well,
2: or there's been a thought.
1: What I said is, what I believe I said was, just so I get to correct the record here. Well,
2: yes.
1: And Andy's very persuasive. So
2: oh,
1: whatever
2: yeah.
1: he says, I'm just going to go, yep, yep, mm-hmm, that's what mm-hmm. we're doing. I said, you know, I've thought about where they would be now, because how can you not? You live with these people for so long. Mm-hmm. They're my friends. And so I sort of check in with them in my head. And I forget that I'm actually responsible for where they are. So they just sort of occurs to me. I'm like, oh, Jess is on a boat in the Mediterranean with her 72-year-old husband, obviously. Like, it just comes to you. And then I heard something where Miley Cyrus was like, Dolly Parton told me that if you want to do something, you just should announce that it's happening. So I went, well, then let's just announce that it's happening.
2: That's good.
1: We're putting it into the world.
2: Girls, the film, out Friday.
1: Out Friday. We shot it already in our heads. I love those girls so much, and I would do anything with mm-hmm. them, but the idea of, you know, palling around with them for a bit and getting to revisit those characters. That being said, we've always, amongst ourselves, our thought has been, we really want to wait until, you know, people miss us. And you also want to make sure that you, that whatever you do is adding to the canon. Mm-hmm. People have this very specific relationship to it, and we're very honored by that. And we would never want to make anything that sort of, that messed with their perception of the thing that we'd done before, yeah. the thing that they feel connected to.
0: Lena Dunham. And her new memoir is Fame Sick. With me in the Arts House studio is this week's cultural critic, Leila Latif. You have also read Lena's new memoir. What is the most surprising or fascinating thing that you learned about her or the Hollywood system? Talk to me about what hit you.
3: I mean, it's very interesting because she is simply so young when all of this happens to her. And you never doubt her talent. You never doubt her tenacity. She's the sort of person that comes into a meeting, can pitch an idea. They want a page. She's got it done by the next day, a full concept. And it's all perfectly formed. The style of her writing in it, you can kind of feel the talent coming off the page and why she was so intriguing to them. But then as such a young person, she's having to work incredible hours, all these different roles as writer, director, star, and then manage really difficult relationships with kind of fellow cast members
0: yes.
3: and with very complex power dynamics, particularly with Adam Driver. And the work is so personal to her. So it's also incredibly emotionally taxing. You just kind of want to wrap her in a blanket for a lot of it, as well as this horrendous medical trauma that she's just going through.
0: Which takes her so long to get diagnosed, and she goes through so much.
3: Yes.
0: And then the connection, her parents sound so interesting and cool, don't they? But yeah, I learned a lot. And I also, you know, it was the most upsetting breakup was not one with a man. It was with Jenny, her producing partner. Would you be excited if there were to be a new series of Girls?
3: I would, and I loved Girls, but the final episode was terrible. So I would like us to have a better ending than the one that we got. Actually, the penultimate episode is pretty good. They could have stopped there and I would be fine.
0: Exactly. It was almost like they had to deliver another one, but they'd run out of steam.
3: They had done. So yes, bring them back. I don't know how you could convincingly have them all in the same space.
0: I would not have them back. I would not renew it because look at what happened with Sex and the City.
3: It's true, but I just have faith in Lena Dunham's ability to uncover something interesting, even within kind of mundane little interactions.
0: Adam Driver is a massive movie star now. He's not coming back.
3: No, we don't need him back.
0: Okay, we don't need him back.
3: It's about the girls.
0: Good point, Leila. You're listening to The Arts Hour from the BBC World Service. For a number of historical reasons, the city of Tangier in northern Morocco has long been a melting pot of religions and nationalities, and it has a big community with roots in Spain. This is the setting for Calle Malaga, the latest film from Moroccan director Mariam Touzani, and it's her first Spanish language film. It tells the story of a woman finding a livelihood and love in later life. The film was Morocco's entry for the Best International Picture at this year's Academy Awards. When Mariam Touzani spoke to ABC Radio National's Jason DeRosso on The Screen Show, she explained how this spirited central character was inspired by her own family background, especially her grandmother.
4: She was a Spanish woman living in Tangiers. She came to Tangiers as a little girl and she stayed there all her life. When I was born, she was living at my parents' house. She stayed there with them till the end. So I grew up with her as well, living at home, speaking Spanish as well at home, which is also why the film is in Spanish.
5: Yeah. So, how much is she on screen here in this character played by Carmen Maura? Is it the grandmother you remember or is it a different kind of fictionalized character?
4: I mean, the character played by Carmen Maura is really an inspiration. I mean, my grandmother did inspire me a lot to write this character as much as my mom did. I wrote this film when I lost my mom a little bit over 3 years ago. And that was really what triggered the emotional reaction and the need that I felt to go back to my souvenirs, to go back to my past. And in this past, in this city that I love so much, were memories of my mom and of my grandmother as well. And so this woman in the film, Maria Angeles, is very close to my grandmother in the sense that she's a Spaniard living in Tangier that feels completely attached to this country and to this city, like my grandmother felt attached. And then there's, of course, all this liveliness, her character, her humor. My grandmother was very much like that as also.
5: It's interesting that this is a film that is reasonably unusual in the current moment, because we're used to seeing films that actively grapple with things like post-colonialism and investigating the sort of friction that might exist between different groups. But this is a film, I think, that has this sort of singular fascination for me, really, because it's not about that. There's an intergenerational drama happening, but it's actually presents something I hadn't seen before, which is this very interesting multicultural aspect to Tangiers. Can you tell me more about that?
4: Yes, for sure. I mean, Tangiers was, you know, an international city in the past, and people from all over the world fled to Tangiers because it was a city that offered a kind of freedom that didn't exist elsewhere. In 1956, Tangiers became independent, but still, I mean, that kind of mixture between cultures remained there, and the legacy of it remained there. Tangier was also a Spanish protectorate. That's why the film is also Spanish-speaking, because there is this huge population of Spaniards that came to Tangier fleeing Franco and that remained there. My grandmother was one of them. Her family was one of them. For me, it was very important to talk about this sense of community, a community where it didn't matter what your origins were, what religion you were from. That those were things that didn't matter. What mattered was a human connection between people. And today, I still feel that very strongly in Tangiers. And it was important for me to talk about that. Calle Málaga, which is a street where my mother lived and my grandmother lived. I mean, I grew up hearing stories about different neighbors from different origins that shared the, you know, their different religious feasts with each other, shared the recipes, invited one another over. So I think that we live in a world where the barriers are, every time there are more barriers that are higher, all these walls that are being built between people. And I think that it's important to just go back to what essentially brings us together as human beings.
5: Yeah. And as your film does, it sort of reminds us that another kind of cohabitation is possible. And so your film very much does weave this story, this tapestry, I guess, of Tangiers as this place where people are sort of calling out to each other across the street from the balcony down to the, I don't know, the bread vendor below, and they're sort of talking, they're multilingual, and they sort of navigate this multiculture in a very relaxed and natural way.
4: Yeah, I mean, definitely. And for me, that was important as well. I mean, even for my personal story, just going back to that part of me that is also Spanish and experiencing it and bringing it back to life as well in the film again was important because of what it tells once more about the world that we're living in today.
0: Mariam Touzani talking about her film Calle Málaga. Leila, I know we've both seen the film. What did you think?
3: I thought it was lovely. You know, there's so much of it, so many films and stories about kind of people in later life that's all about impending death. Mm. And like, instead, this is like a film all about making the most of like what time you do have and not compromising and finding joy and, you know, not giving in to just kind of being like, you know, in a slow march towards the grave. And I thought Carmen Mora was just perfect for this. I mean, she's an incredible actress, but for her to be the center rather than the sort of you know, advisory figure, as I think happens to a lot of older actresses, was really refreshing.
0: Absolutely. So if people don't know who Carmen Maura is, she has been in many Almodovar films. Mm-hmm. Now she's in her 80s, but she's playing a woman in her 80s. Yeah. But she's still got those huge eyes on screen, hasn't she?
3: She does. I mean, I don't
0: a mischief.
3: It's kind of what Inarritu was saying earlier, that some faces are just, they just have something that intrigues you, that captivates you. Yes. And she certainly got that all the way from, was it her breakout role was Woman on the Verge of a Nervous Breakdown.
0: Correct.
3: Which is one of the great female performances of all time.
0: Absolutely. And then all the way up to Volver.
3: Oh,
0: or,
3: yes.
0: Well, Volver as it looks on the paper, but Volver. Is that right?
3: I believe so.
0: Yes. So she made, Mariam Touzani made that gorgeous and moving 2022 film, The Blue Kaftan. How would you maybe describe her filmmaking and storytelling to someone yet to discover her work?
3: I mean, they're poetic, they're gentle, they're lyrical, they're exquisitely shot, but they've also, they've got a kind of spiritedness, because it's often people kind of breaking out of like societal expectations. And there's always a little wicked undercurrent of humour, which just makes them also really fun to watch as well. They're not a labour at all to get to. It's a really joyous time.
0: I also loved seeing in the film the way that, so they're speaking in Spanish, but you've got your Arab young man coming up to the nut stand, and so she throws in a shukran, a thank you. Mm-hmm. And that mixture really appealed to me.
3: Yeah, and it's interesting because it's about her essentially not wanting to leave her home. Mm. But because she's kind of speaking Spanish largely within this, it's like, oh, well, there has been displacement. There has been movement before. This isn't out of character for like her lineage, I suppose.
0: Yes.
3: But this is still her home and this is still where she wants to be. And you always feel that it's completely unfair that she, and unreasonable that she should have to break ties with community.
0: Yeah. Also, the Spanish omelette, the tortilla. Mm. Oh, that looked delicious. Right, moving on. You're listening to The Answer from the BBC World Service. I'm Nikki Beatty. In Solvay Bala's series of novels on the calculation of volume, 1 to 6, the lead character, Tara Selter, a dealer in rare and antique books, wakes up and realises she's stuck in the same day as the one before, November the 18th. This interpretation of the time loop trope has a twist, though. Tara's starting location for each day is not fixed. Rather, she begins each new day wherever she ended up the previous day. Are you keeping up? This may sound a bit like Bill Murray's 1993 film Groundhog Day, but the author says she thought of the idea first. It just took her years to finally write the novel. When she spoke to the BBC's James Crawford, he asked about her relationship with the admittedly much more slapstick film.
6: It's funny because I think in a way I don't know if it's good or bad, but I had such a long time to think about it before. I think the film came out in 93.
7: Yeah, 93.
6: Yeah, and to me it was, you know, somebody's got that idea too. And I just thought, oh, it's just another Hollywood film. So, and I didn't really watch that type of film at the time. But later on I saw it and it was great because it felt as if somebody had helped me doing research. and, you know, taken some of the roads that I didn't take.
7: And so tell us about your protagonist, Tara Selter. You know, who is she and how does she react when she realises that she's living the 18th of November over and over?
6: Well, we don't know exactly how she reacts in the moment, but the story she tells us, she tells it from day 121. Mm. So according to her, she took it rather calmly. I mean, I'm not sure. Tells us everything, but she simply realizes, oh my goodness, there's something wrong here, and she philosophizes over this strange thing. We expect another day to come, you know, every morning, and what happens if it doesn't?
7: And tell us about where she lives and what she does.
6: Yeah, she's an antiquarian bookseller and she lives in a small town called Clermont-sous-Bois, which doesn't exist, by the way, in northern France.
7: And give us a sense of the rules, if you like, that you've set up for your time loop in On the Calculation of Volume. Because crucially, for instance, the day doesn't reset in exactly the same space. You can move around and begin the day somewhere else, can't you?
6: Yeah, it's in that respect too. It's also different to Groundhog Day. The funny thing was that the rules was they were also something I had to ask the book about. Mm. So what if I want this and this and this to happen? What are the rules then? So I didn't kind of write down a set of rules. I just thought, okay, if we have a day. In the beginning, I was mainly interested in what if you have a novel that is just one day, like I just read Ulysses and things like that. But it was more like what happens if you want that? And I realized very early that she had to get older. She couldn't wake up as the same person every day. And I also knew that she shouldn't be alone. All the time.
7: There is this point in book two where Tara goes hunting the seasons. She finds spring in Cornwall, the summer in Andalusia in November. And this was very much talking my language because I think faced with the prospect of endless 18ths of November in Scotland, I can tell you right now that I'd be making a beeline for the Greek islands with a big bag of books.
6: I think I would too. We would go places, wouldn't we?
0: Solveig Balla, critic and devourer of all things cultural, Leila Latif. You've read the first three books.
3: I have.
0: How is Solveig's idea different from Groundhog Day, or so different?
3: Well, I mean, obviously the crucial thing that she's not waking up in the same spot every day. There is a sense that she is in some sense aging. If she injures herself, like, it lasts across multiple days and slowly heals. Certain things disappear. So like if she writes something down, it won't be there the next day, but certain objects will remain with her. And then within the second novel, she's traveling more because she wants to create seasons for herself. So she goes to warmer and colder climates to kind of get a sense of time passing, even though it isn't. And then more people come into the loop, shall we say. I should probably leave it at that.
0: Okay.
3: Entering into spoiler territory.
0: Well, Solveig was just talking about volume four. Are you going to see the whole series through to the end of the seventh novel then?
3: Yeah, because it sounds like, how on earth could you make this seven novels? But each one really tackles something different and a sort of metaphysical crisis, an existential crisis that's happening within her. The first one is kind of very much a bit like the beginning of Groundhog Day, being like, oh my God, what on earth is happening? And then as she settles into it, it's like, well, what do you do with a life like this?
0: But you see, for me, anything like Schrodinger's cat, quantum physics, all these things that I can understand on an intellectually simplistic level, the idea of somebody being in a time loop, I think I'd find it really tricky and difficult to wrap my head around.
3: It's not that difficult to wrap your head around, because I think it's so true to like what we went through with the pandemic, where we're kind of aging and we have, you know, there's a sense that you could get killed within this space, which couldn't happen, let's say, with Groundhog Day.
0: Okay.
3: But like the world is just not progressing in any other way around you. So she does it in a way that feels quite human. It's not really too much about the logistics.
0: Okay, no, that's good to know. That's really good to know. It seems there is a bit of a trend for these so-called time slip novels at the moment. Why do you think that is?
3: I really think it is because of the pandemic, because okay. We had this weird few years in stasis where every day seemed like the same thing and the future felt very uncertain. I think it made us turn inwards in a way that a time loop does.
0: Okay, thank you, Leila. Finally, on today's Arts Hour, when the legendary Indian playback singer Asha Bhosle died last month, the world of Hindi film, music and beyond lost a real pioneer. When Tausif Akhtar, an Urdu poet and ghazal singer, recently spoke to the BBC's Keris Matthews, he paid an extremely heartfelt tribute to Asha Ji.
8: With Asha Ji, there's just one word which comes to my mind. She was versatile. She could give you a cabaret. She could give you a ghazal. She could give you a classical bandesh. She could sing a devotional bhajan. And she would sound different and do justice to every genre she did. So she was not known for a particular kind of music. She would adapt to, even if you listen to her pop music, she was great at pop. So we lost a one of a kind artist, you know. I don't see any other name which could come close to her in the way that she treated her singing, her voice, the way she learned different kind of, you know, styles of singing, whether she adapted to the Arabic style of singing or even the, you know, folk music, for example. India has a vast, vast array of folk, and she adapted really well to those genres. I particularly remember her for ghazals because I have never heard any film singer doing that kind of justice to ghazal like what Asha Ji did. And she's known for that.
9: First of all, what is a ghazal for new listeners or new would-be lovers of this form of music?
8: So ghazal is a form of poetry. It's a bunch of couplets. Now, the couplets have to be in a particular meter, the same meter, and they have a pattern of rhyming words. That makes a ghazal. So it has to be a bunch of minimum 5 to 6 couplets. Each couplet can have a different theme. That's the beauty of ghazal. It doesn't need to have a topic. The art of ghazal writing is that each couplet can say a different story, yet they sound like one family. And the main theme of ghazal is love. It's romance. So the theme of ghazal in 90% of the writings of the legends or the contemporary poets, it is love. But apart from that, there have been other topics like social subjects where people have started writing ghazals on subjects which are not romantic, but the main theme of ghazal is love.
9: Well, that's a lovely place to introduce music from the session. Where are you going to start? Should we play the song first, or do you want to give us a little insight into it?
8: I think out of the love and respect we have for Asha Ji, I think I would like to just remember her few lines that she sung. And what do you think? Should we give a small tribute to Asha Ji before we do some other ghazals?
9: That would be lovely and fitting.
8: And since I was talking about ghazals, this is one of the ghazals she sang in a movie called Umrao Jaan. And one of my most loved renditions of hers.

Tosif Akhtar, honouring the late, great Asha Bhosle. That's it for this week's Arts Hour. Thank you for your ears. And thank you to both my guests, Alejandro González Iñárritu and Leila Latif. For now, from me, Nikki Bedi, studio managers Sue Mayo and Jackie Marjoram, producers Nikki Paxman and Kieran Birmingham, see you next week.

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1: It's the Splenda Table from APM American Public Media. I'm Francis Lamb. One of my favorite restaurants in New York is called Ci Siamo, where the wood-fired Italian food is always so good and so simple.
2: I would love to take credit for the beans, but it's It's the people we get the beans from, and it's their relationship with their people that bring them the beans. Like, we get our beans only from SOS Chefs in the East Village, and to the point where we have to meet like an Uber outside to like get these beans. And we buy 250 pounds of beans a week, and like they can't deliver to us, so we have to meet an Uber. And we've been doing this for 4.5 years.
1: Okay, so maybe it's not so simple. That's Chef Hillary Sterling with her new cookbook, A Mazza. And while we're talking Italian food, we've got the world of Italian cookies with Domenica Marchetti. It's coming up on The Splendid Table.

0: I'm Francis Lam, and this is The Splendid Table from APM. You know, they're the restaurants you go to because you want to be blown away by something you've never seen before. And then they're the restaurants you go to and go back to because you just want great, honest cooking. GCiamo is one of those places for me here in New York, where two of my favorite dishes are a bowl of beans and a tart shell filled with caramelized onions. But each time I go, I marvel at how the food is just so much better than you might expect just based on how simple it looks. So much more flavor. And I was thrilled when the chef, Hilary Sterling, finally wrote a cookbook filled with some of her signatures from the menu and dishes from her family and life as a Jewish New Yorker who became obsessed with Italian food. That book is called A Matzah, which is Roman slang basically for wow. She joins us now. So hey, chef, it's so great to see you. Thanks for making the time.
1: Thank you for having me.
0: Okay, so the first thing I want to talk to you about, right, is you have this lauded restaurant, which I love. You
1: Thank
0: are
1: you.
0: Working on opening a second. But while I was reading your book, I noticed that you reference your early jobs at pubs and burger joints like more than any other chef I've ever met. So what were those jobs and why do you still hold them so dear?
1: It's a great question. You know, we all wouldn't be who we are and, you know, without where we came from, right? That's the easy answer. Mm. And I found my place in these restaurants. So my first restaurant job was a place called the Blue Marlin. It's right off the train station in Montauk. And now in that building has been like 100 other things since then. And it was this husband and wife team that ran it. And the, you know, in true like fashion, the wife ran the door and Tom, the husband, was the chef. And he wore like a neckerchief and a toque and he was scary. And I feared every time I had to go in the kitchen.
0: Oh, no.
1: At that point, I was learning how to bus tables and be a support member for these like two servers of a restaurant that was enormous. Like I look at it now and I was like, how did only two people do that job? And it was just a community and it was the same people over and over again. And it was the same orders. And they taught me how to dance in the dining room. Mm. And it was just magical. I always loved team sports. I played soccer growing up. And and this was kind of like that, the next iteration of like a team sport. You know, I was like their backup and I was needed and it was so fun. And the kitchen always intrigued me at the time. And I worked at this restaurant for many years during like the summers and I would come home, you know, whenever they needed. We had in Montauk, whenever we'd go out there, I'd pick up shifts. And it was just like they paid you cash and you walked out the door with like $80. And I was like, whoa, this is amazing.
0: It's all the money in the world.
1: Yeah. And a couple of summers after that, I started working at a pub called the Murphy's Pub. In Montauk, it was right in town, and Nancy Neff was the owner, and she was there every night. And every night she sat at this corner table at the end, having her dinner with red wine on ice and smoking Jeez. Newports. And I just watched, and then I know she was like, and she was just there, and she would give me feedback every night of what I did well, what I did wrong, how I could become a better server for my burger joint with like lamb chop Mondays, you know?
0: Yeah.
1: And the kitchen always intrigued me. And another chef named Tom as well in the kitchen there. And all of his brothers worked there. And it was this really like big family. And I tell the story in the book that one day I came in for my lunch shift with my green apron on and my polo shirt and ready to serve, you know, these burgers. And Nancy was cooking in the kitchen on the line, bandana, sweating, like cooking. And I was like, Nancy, are you okay? Like, what's going on? Like, why are you, what happened? And she's like, well, Shane called out. I mean, she said a couple other choice words as well, but, Shane called out and, you know, and she showed me that the restaurant always opens.
0: Yeah.
1: And it stayed with me for so many years until to the point where I was like, okay, I want to be like Nancy. If someone calls out and I'm, you know, my own restaurant, those doors are going to open. So I went to culinary school because that one day, just in case I needed to ever work the line professionally. Like, I'd dabbled in frying fries and like washing dishes and baking some salads at O'Murphy's. And I was like, well, I'll just go to culinary school after college just in case one day I need to do that. When culinary school was a little bit more affordable and like it wasn't a big deal. And if it wasn't for that moment and that day, I would not have walked in the door of Le Cordon Bleu, you know, whatever, many years later after college, and put my whites on that I haven't taken off. So that's why I love my my first jobs. Mm. And this, like, and it's the same feeling with Lupa. Lupa brought me back to being lost in Italy. And these moments, like, triggered things for me. And I owe them so much, because if they didn't do those things for me, I wouldn't be who I am.
0: Yeah. I love that. I love the idea that you went to culinary school, not like because it was your dream, but because you felt like a sense of responsibility. Like, what if one day somewhere at some point you were in a restaurant and something had to happen, but you could, like, it was almost, it's like, yeah, I learned to be an EMT just in case, yeah. You know?
1: Like, I know. I actually have thought about that too, but I can't handle blood. So I just want to know how to do all the things. Like, some days I'd like, man, I would love to know how to like change the oil in my car, but I don't know how. And I'm never going to learn that. But I was like, man, it'd be really great if I knew how to do that. I don't know if this is the year for me to learn. But all of those things, I really, I just find it fascinating. And I owe them so much because of all those little moments that they'd probably never realized.
0: Well, okay, you mentioned Lupa, which for listeners who don't know, was an iconic Italian restaurant here in New York City. And, you know, from those early burger joints, you know, your career progressed and you became infatuated with Italian food. But tell us a little bit about the title of the book. It's Amazza.
1: Amazza, yeah. So Amazza means, it technically translates to you killed it or murdered. But in Roman dialect, it's more of like amazing. You came over to my house for dinner and we had an amazing time and I cooked an amazing spread and you would say Amazza in that kind of way.
0: Okay. So like in the way that you would say like, oh, yeah,
1: you killed it.
0: Killed that dinner. Oh, you killed it. Yeah, totally.
1: Like, you're amazing. You killed it. Oh, my God, that's incredible. So it has, like, so many different meanings to it. And my writer lived in Rome for many years. And, you know, that's one of those words that she would come back to all the time when she would have people over. And there's a whole chapter about, you know, having guests over and dining. And the recipes are slightly harder in that chapter. For a reason, because if those are the ones that you're really trying to impress your friends with, those are the recipes you go to.
0: They're like the show-off dishes.
1: Yeah, the ones that take a long time and they're so complicated that I can't believe we put them in there. But so we found a great little like loophole how to put these recipes in there to be like, listen, this is the moment when you want to impress somebody. Go to the Amazza chapter.
0: Yeah. Well, look, I love your food and I would love to come and like to your house and eat those dishes. But when I come to your restaurant, I have to say I am often most excited to eat what seem like the simplest dishes on the menu. And a lot of times your vegetable dishes, some of which are, you know, now that I see the recipe for them, are much more of a project than I realized. You have this caramelized onion tart that is like unreal, just absolutely unreal. I'm like, oh yeah, it's 6 pages of recipe. Okay, cool. I'll come back and order it again. I'm probably not going to make it. But some are really simple. Mm-hmm. And, you know, I think a lot of chefs sort of recognize that simplicity in a lot of ways is like the height of sophistication, right? And if you can make something really simple taste like more delicious than someone else, then you're really doing something right. And I feel like you've killed that. So I want to talk about one of the most basic sounding dishes, both on the menu and in this book. It's so good, I order it every time. It's the Parmesan braised beans. And even now that I have the recipe, there's really not that much that seems unusual to it. But why are these simple beans and a little bit of broth like so extra delicious?
1: The beans. I would love to take credit for the beans, but it's I can't. It is that simple. It's about the beans, though. And I know I've told you this many a times. It's the people we get the beans from, and it's their relationship with their people that bring them the beans. And some days I don't even know what beans are going to come to this restaurant, but I know that they're going to be the most amazing beans. One of the things when you cook beans at home, when you get them at the grocery store and then you have all those shriveled ones that go to the top, like
0: when you're soaking them.
1: Yeah, and like those beans are old. Those are old, and those beans are never going to taste good or cook.
0: Mm.
1: Our beans never, ever, ever do that. Like, we get our beans only from SOS chefs in the East Village. And to the point where we have to meet like an Uber outside to like get these beans. And we buy 250 pounds of beans a week, and like they can't deliver to us. So we have to meet an Uber. And we've been doing this for 4.5 years, and the receiver, like, I don't even know how it happens anymore, but like they call the receiver meets the Uber outside in winter, spring, summer. It doesn't matter if it's raining. We are loyal to them for the beans. And but we also cook them separately. That's like the little bit of a key touch. So
0: what do you mean by that?
1: Because every bean is different shapes and sizes. So if you're cooking four different kinds of beans, which is part of what this actual, like, why it makes it so special, because there's different textures throughout and there's different flavors throughout. Those beans have to be cooked separately, and you have to have so many cheese rinds around, and which you can buy at a store, so if you don't have them. And it's about the love of the taking the time and the simmering, right? You have a four burner stove at home. Imagine cooking four beans the entire day. Like, who's going to commit to that unless we go back to another pandemic? Like, you don't have time to cook four different beans on all four of your burners the entire day and then soak them the night before in your small, you know, New York City fridge. So I think it's the way we treat them and respect them, and we do soak them. We do cook them separately. We do cook them slow and low. And I don't have a lot of space here as well. I have six burners, and we take four of them up
0: to cook these beans.
1: Like three times a week, and we cook them in large batches, but we cook them separately and we season them separately, and before we mix them we make sure they're cooked properly. And honestly, it's just about the love of the detail, and the team loves the beans so much. It's also the easiest pickup for them, so like they're like, yeah, beans, let's do them all day long.
0: We'll be back in a minute with more from Chef Hillary Sterling, author of A Matza. I'm Francis Lamb, and this is The Splendid Table from APM, American Public Media.

0: 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I'm Francis Lamb, and this is The Splendid Table, the show for curious cooks and eaters. We're talking right now with Hillary Sterling, chef of one of my favorite Italian restaurants in New York, Ci Siamo. She's also author of the cookbook A Mazza. Let's get back to talking about her food.
1: Okay, let's go to the charred leeks with pistachio yogurt.
2: They're like, we take leeks and we char them but steam them. So they're accepting the smoke but also becoming buttery on the inside. So this is something, one of my favorite techniques that we do here. We do it with a few different things, but mostly with alliums. So the leeks, we cut them in half. And then we put them on a sheet tray with lots of olive oil and salt. And then just a small layer of water. So you can do this in your home oven. Put your oven on high, 450. And we put them in there so that they char the outside, and that outer layer of leeks that's a little bit tougher that you're probably not going to eat anyway protects it, and so that it keeps that steam in, and then it also like basically flavors that water with char and smoke, and so that it's like you're cooking the leeks in one time but you're doing two different techniques at the same time. And that's then cool. We pair it with a pistachio yogurt. So we take pistachios and we puree them with pistachio oil. A little ode to way back Lupa days of beets with pistachio butter. It was a little bit different. And we add yogurt to that. So it's just like bright green yogurt.
1: Cool.
2: And then chop pistachios and some lemon juice, and that's it. It's so easy. You can actually just, if you don't want to make the pistachio puree, just chop some pistachios, fold them into yogurt, and put it on the leeks, and it'll be just as good.
1: This idea of both charring the outside and cooking the inside till they're tender, like, you know, you're really sort of emphasizing that sort of, that like silky melting texture of them.
2: And without adding butter to it. Like I do love, I mean, we use a lot of butter in our pasta, but I try to avoid butter in a lot of my vegetables and proteins. Just because, unless it's like really good butter, you know, this year we were doing some like smoked butter with sweet potatoes and we were only using French butter for it because it was like half the dish was butter. So we had to make sure it was like, it was great butter and great ingredients. And that's a lot of what a mazza is about, is just start with great ingredients. But I think people underestimate how easy it is to cook vegetables. They're so afraid of them. But like, especially a leek, right? It's such an easy thing. You can grab three of them at the store. We don't have to buy a lot. Take the tops, put them in your freezer for your stock.
1: Sometimes like the dark green part.
2: Yeah, sometimes I get real lazy. I just put the dark green part in the freezer, and my wife does not appreciate the dark green graveyard of leek tops. And then save it for a spring onion brodo later on down the line. And these leeks, just like, because we can turn them into this really creamy, delicious way with char and water and oil without adding a lot of fat to them, they also become super healthy. And they are so easy to do. And you have everything in your house.
1: Yeah.
2: So it's really about transforming the vegetables and almost manipulating them to what you want, drawing out that sweetness, drawing out the flavors from them, and not being afraid to almost let them go too far sometimes, right? If you're in Italy, most of your vegetables are pretty overcooked, and they're definitely not green if you have a green vegetable. But
1: they're like cooked to like army green.
2: Yeah, but they're delicious.
1: But delicious, yeah.
2: Right? So I think, you know, here, I don't want to generalize, you know, but like we cook with our eyes a lot and people eat with their eyes a lot. Sometimes I think you just have to close them. And I have a bad habit of doing this to cooks where I want them to relax a little bit and listen to what's happening behind them. Where like, and to taste something without like looking at it. And I'll be like, let's close your eyes. Trust me. And listen to the fish on the grill or listen to the vegetables cooking and don't react and just wait, because it'll tell you when it's ready. I think we need to use our senses a little bit more.
1: Yeah. You know, I actually, it's funny you say that, because another recipe I was really drawn to is one you probably can't listen to. And it's the salt roasted zucchini. So salt baked fish, right, is a thing that sometimes you see, and it's like, you know, you like bury a whole fish in like this giant mound of salt and you bake that off. And the idea is the salt basically helps steam the fish inside the salt crust, and like you get a very tender fish. I've never seen anyone use that technique with zucchini, though.
2: So, you know, restaurants, we do a lot of volume. And I, a lot of times...
1: Like you get a very tender fish. I've never seen anyone use that technique with zucchini, though.
2: So, you know, restaurants...

0: do that. I need to figure out something better. And then it took me down this rabbit hole with most of the dishes when we're creating them. I go down some crazy rabbit hole and hopefully I come out with the answer I'm looking for. And I was like, okay, what other cooking techniques can I do? I can poach, I can roast, but that still requires us to use, like, there's still error involved. So then I found like an old school, like, okay, salt roasted fish. That sounds delicious. And I was like, why can't I salt roast a zucchini? And first time I did it, it blew my mind because it changed the texture completely. And, you know, and the flavor of the zucchini also rocked my world, right? Like all of a sudden, like that's what zucchini should taste like.
1: What's it like?
0: It's just like sweet and grassy and like it just kind of blows your mind in like this way where like all of a sudden you don't have that exterior crunch when you're cooking zucchini. A lot of times you have that exterior where it's still a little raw because it has to cook all the way through. And this way, yeah, it cooks all the way through. And it's like that beautiful, like when you nail a steak, right? And it's cooked all the way through and there's not lines. That's the same thing. So the outside has a different flavor than the inside, but they mimic each other at this point now. Mm-hmm. So when we bury them in salt, they take on the flavors of the salt. We use coriander seed and fennel seed in the salt and citrus zest. So it absorbs all of that flavor as well. And then when you open it up, the zucchini is perfectly cooked, like exactly the same. There's no like white on the exterior and the inside's mush. It is completely cooked flawlessly every time. So yeah. I was like, okay, I figured, all right, great, let's do this. And then now we like, the first year they're like, please don't ever do that to us again. Like the cooks were like, please don't. It was just like, and then they figured out how to do it. And then they were like, okay, this is great. We can cook all of our zucchini in one time for the day. But we keep reusing the salt over and over again. We call it our, like, it's our salt graveyard.
1: That's amazing.
0: So after we, like, because we're cooking, especially here, zucchini, we cook celery root salt roasted. There's so much we salt roast here. And we reuse that salt. We just put it back in, like, our food processor or our, like, KitchenAid mixer just to break up the chunks. And then we continuously reuse it until it's dark. So, because salt's really expensive.
1: This seems like such a dorky thing to talk about. But yeah, no, it's true. Like you buy a box of salt and it takes a lot of salt to like actually bury something in the salt. You're talking several boxes of salt. That's like 20 bucks of salt. And like
0: there is a salt byproduct though, just so you know, that Diamond Crystal makes that you can buy that's not as, you wouldn't want to season your food with it, but you like, if you, they make like a finer salt, like basically after you get those crystals, they like dust it out. Mm-hmm. And we use like 50-pound bags of that like byproduct for salt roasting and seasoning, big blanching water and pasta tanks all the time. So if you can find that, it will save you and then you'll even have a better version of your salt roasted anything at home.
1: Yeah. But actually, let me ask you this. I think a lot of people would look at that and be like, well, isn't going to come out like crazy salty? Like you're burying something in salt. Why does it work? Do you know why don't these things end up being super salty?
0: I mean, they can be. They absolutely can be. But, you're not seasoning the zucchini first. And the zucchini is also filled with water, just like a fish is. So, you know, what's happening within that, because you're creating a crust with egg whites. And if you don't want to use egg whites, you can use water for this, where you're almost making the salt into like a wet sand. And it does the same thing. We actually make it most of the time with salt, with water here, so it's vegan.
1: Okay.
0: If I'm making a small batch at home, I'll probably use an egg white. But what it does is basically the steam that's rising out of the zucchini inside creates this like little like cocoon. So you're technically like, it's not soaking in it. Like it's not becoming, you're not basically submerging it in salt. You're just crusting it. So we stab our zucchini just a little bit with like a cake tester just so that some of it gets inside there. And then we just dust it off at the end and it has like the appropriate amount of salt inside because we're not seasoning it first. But if you don't make a crust on it and it doesn't form that, then I could see where you can get a really salty zucchini. But okay. As long as you're protecting it and then dust off whatever's excess afterwards, the inside will save you.
1: That's so interesting. Cool. I have a little bit of time left, and actually there's something I'm dying to ask you about. It's the whipped pecorino. And at first I'm like, oh, cool, like whipped ricotta, whipped cheese. And then I was like, wait, pecorino is really hard. Like, what do you mean whipped pecorino?
0: I made it, and a friend of mine was like egging me on. They're like, you can't whip pecorino the same way you're saying. And I was like, yes, I can. I can absolutely whip pecorino. And then there goes that rabbit hole again, right? Okay, so essentially, what's an aioli, right?

0: fat, water or lemon juice and oil. Mm-hmm. So think about the same concept, right? The pecorino is a fat and we add water to it to puree it. And then we add oil to emulsify it. So it's the same concept as an aioli. It's just without the egg in it. So we're using, replacing the egg with pecorino.
1: Oh, interesting.
0: So like you have all the same components that you need to emulsify. But the trick with the with pecorino is you can't put like all your stuff in really fast. Like, right, you have to treat it like an aioli where you slowly build this. And you put it in your VitaPrep or your hand blender or whatever your mixer is at home. Mm-hmm. You need a high-powered, like, fast one. Like, a food processor won't essentially create that as much. Mm-hmm. You just have to add a little water, a little oil, and then kind of build this emulsion back into it. And we add yogurt to it just to kind of balance out the level, the salinity of it, because it does get really salty. That one definitely gets salty if you're a pecorino. Parmigiano doesn't work as well because there's a lot of oil in Parmigiano. Okay. But the pecorino accepts the water and accepts the oil. And then a really thick Greek yogurt, and you have an amazing like dip, crudite, put it on lamb, make tacos. Like it has unlimited things that you can do with it. Oh, I put it on like toasted like grilled bread and whipped pecorino and some like olive oil. Oh, it's so good. Matzah this year, we were killing it with the whipped pecorino. Yeah.
1: There, a matzah. Do you want matzah? The matzah. Yeah. There you go. Well, thank you so much, Chef. I had such a fun time talking with you, and I can't wait to see you in the restaurant again soon.
0: As always, thank you so much.
2: Hillary Sterling is the author of the cookbook, A Matzah. And if you want to taste her food but aren't going to make it tonight yourself, go check out her restaurant, Chi Siamo in New York City, and soon in Boston. And if you do want to make it yourself, she left us with her recipe for those great creamy Parmesan braised beans. Find them at splendidtable.org. The list of dolci, sweets, at the end of Italian meal can stretch for miles, right? Maybe you want a little gelato or a tartufo of gelato encased with cherries and a chocolate shell. A little wedge of olive oil cake, or some boozy zabaglione with fruit, my favorite tiramisu, just to name a few. Or if you want something a little leaner, it can be biscotti and an espresso, some cheese. Or once, at the end of a truly epic meal I had in Italy, we just went into the restaurant's wine and salumi cellar and poured liquors for hours in the hammy haze of prosciutto hanging above our heads. But for all the love Italian food and Italian sweets get, I haven't ever really met anyone truly passionate about Italian cookies. Well, the culinary teacher and 9-time cookbook author Domenica Marchetti is out to change that with her newest book, Italian Cookies. So hey, Domenica, it's so great to see you.
3: Hi, Francis. It's great to be here.
2: I am really excited about this conversation because, this might sound disrespectful. I don't mean it to. But I have had a lifelong, like truly lifelong obsession with Italian food. When I'm cooking at home, you know, probably half the time for dinner, it's pasta. You know, I just have always loved this cuisine. And if I'm being fully honest with you, the cookies have never been the thing I've gotten most excited about.
3: I understand.
2: Oh my God. I'm glad I'm not starting off on a wrong foot. Cause I also mentioned this to a chef recently who is also a great lover of Italian cuisine, who actually cooks Italian cuisine in their restaurant. And I mentioned the same thing and she was kind of like, yeah, me neither.
3: Yeah, I totally get
2: it. So we're not just
3: it.
2: Philistines
3: and
2: though.
3: I am here to put an end to that stereotype for one thing.
2: Great.
3: Because I think it's outdated. I really do. You know, I too have had very anise heavy cookies or dry cookies or stale cookies that haven't been great. I think, you know, and that is what the stereotype is. However, what I discovered when I was working on the book is that there is such a diversity in Italian cookies, and when done well with good ingredients, they really shine.
2: Okay. So early in the book, you have this great line where you say, you know, you have to look at the map of the north of Italy
4: and you see all these cookie towns. And it's a little funny to think, oh, okay, let's talk about cookies. First, take out a map. But, you know, A, that's very Italian. There is this very Italian sense of specialties of an area or ingredients or dishes of an area, and they're named after that area. And there are all these towns for which there are these sort of iconic cookies. That's where they get their name. So tell us about some of those.
3: Yeah, that's really something that fascinated me. So I was in Genoa and I tasted a butter cookie that I hadn't had before. It's a very plain looking cookie in the shape of a flower, 6-petal flower. And it just had a purity of flavor. And it just kind of melted in my mouth as I bit into it, very crumbly and delicious. And it was called a canestrelletto di Toriglia, Toriglia being a town outside of Genoa. And so I wanted to find out more about this cookie. And so I went to Toriglia and found that this cookie has an incredible history dating to the 15th century and that there are numerous bakeries in town devoted to making this cookie. And I was talking to a friend of mine from Genoa about it. And she said, well, you need to go to Gavi where they have some of the best amaretti, my husband's favorite amaretti. And so Gavi is just over the border in Piemonte. And I went there and they have these lovely soft amaretti that are have kind of pinched tops like a tri-corner hat almost. And when I was there, somebody said, well, you need to go to Voltaggio where they have amaretti di Voltaggio. And so that's like 9 miles down the road. And everywhere I went, I kind of learned about another cookie in another town, you know, that is named after the town. And I determined that there's like this swath of northern Italy from Liguria all the way to the Veneto where you will find cookies associated with a specific town. And, you know, some of them like the amaretti have similarities between them, but some of them are really distinct. There's a cookie called Imperialini di Omegna. And Omegna is a beautiful little town on the shores of Lago d'Orta in the Lake District. And they're like little cat's tongues almost, and they're sandwiched with chocolate. And I feel like they're like the original Milano cookies, you know, and they're from Lombardy.
4: Like the Pepperidge Farm, like.
3: Yes, those, which like, are fabulous.
4: I grew up on Mint Milano.
3: See, like, so you do love Italian cookies.
4: You know, by way of like some factory in Indiana, sure. But yeah.
3: Yeah. But I feel like these Imperialina are kind of like the OG Milano cookies and they're so delicious. So anyway, everywhere I went, I kind of encountered these cookie towns and that's kind of when I decided, okay, there are so many stories here. I need to keep going and turn this into a book.
4: I love that. Okay. So first of all, if this entire interview were just me listening to you naming these cookies in Italian, that would just be musical. The names are so beautiful, even if I only understand what they mean half the time. But I love this idea that every time you went to a town, they said, well, we're very proud of our amaretti, but go to this other town, you know, 12 kilos away or whatever, and you should see what they do as well. But I'm curious though. Okay, so I am also, I think in that region, I was there once in my entire life. And I remember driving past this town called Radicchio. I was like, oh, that's funny. I wonder, you know, because there's the bitter lettuce, Radicchio. And then, like, I looked on the map and, I don't know, like 6 minutes over there was Castelfranco, which is, if you go to a fancy Italian restaurant, they'll give you Castelfranco instead of the Radicchio or in addition to. And then next to that was Tardivo. So if you go to a really like a Michelin star restaurant, you get your salad with Tardivo, with the Castelfranco and the Radicchio. And I'm like, oh my God, all these towns are named after these greens, or the greens are named after the towns rather. And so I love that there are people who do that with cookies. I mean, there's people who do that with pasta shapes.
3: Cheeses,
4: it's such a fascinating,
3: you know,
4: culture.
3: Yeah, Gorgonzola is a town. Asiago is a town. You know, and it can be that way with the cookies as well. You can, if you go outside of Omegna, you won't see those imperialines because they're really specific to that town. So I found that so fascinating. And that's not the case with all of the cookies. So for instance, in the South, there's a cookie called mostaccioli. And these are kind of sturdy, slightly spiced cookies. They sometimes have honey in the dough or mostocotto, which is cooked grape must syrup. And they're often covered in chocolate. But depending on where you are in the South, they're made quite differently. So in Abruzzo, where my family is from, which is kind of like mid-calf on the boot that is Italy, they are these diamond-shaped cookies, and they're coated in chocolate. Elsewhere, like in Puglia or Campania, they also have mostaccioli, but they're quite different. Some aren't iced. Some are like very large and just kind of shaped differently. As with all Italian food and cooking, there's a lot of confusion because things that have the same name might be different in different regions. So it was just like this whole fun thing to unravel. And I'm sure that somebody's going to see my recipe for mostaccioli and be like, that's not how you do it. You know, that's not how my nonna did it.
5: Yeah, sure.
4: Domenica Marchetti is the author of Italian Cookies. We'll have more with her in just a minute. I'm Francis Lamb, and this is The Splendid Table from American Public Media.

0: 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And parents might learn a thing or two as well. Listen to Million Bazillion wherever you get your podcasts. I'm Francis Lamb, and this is The Splendid Table, the show for curious cooks and eaters. We're talking with Domenica Marchetti, author of Italian Cookies. Let's get back to it with her. Okay, I want to go back to the amaretti, because this is a type of cookie that, okay, truth be told, I have always enjoyed. And first, I'd love for you to describe what good amaretti are like. And again, you have different versions of them. So how do you make them generally, and what are some of these variations?
1: Yeah, so amaretti, I guess maybe almond macaroons would be what we would call them in English, or maybe just amaretti now. But you will find them throughout Italy, from Piemonte all the way down to, you know, Calabria, and out to the islands, Sicily and Sardinia. And they're really more or less made with the same three ingredients, which are ground almonds, egg whites, and sugar. And so you would think, okay, with these three ingredients, how much variation can there be? But there can be quite a lot. So there are soft amaretti, and they tend to be made with almond flour or very finely ground almonds. And, you know, they kind of have crackled tops, but when you bite into them, they're nice and soft inside. And maybe they have a little bit of lemon or orange zest in them, or a little bit of almond extract. And those are like amaretti di Gavi are like that. But if you travel a little bit east from Piemonte towards Lombardy, you get to the town of Saronno. So we all know those amaretti di Saronno. They are the very crunchy little discs. Sometimes they have a little bit of pearl sugar on them. Those are the ones that you crunch up and put in, you know, like a trifle, or maybe even in tiramisu. And they come in those paper wrappers, and you can light the paper wrappers on fire, and they sort of, you know, puff up into the air. And that's what Italian kids like to do. But anyway, so those are very crunchy amaretti. They date to like the 18th century, but they're still made with the same three ingredients. It's just that the ratio of the egg white and the sugar to the, you know, to the almonds is different. They're mixed differently. They're mixed kind of into a very fine batter. So depending on the ratio of ingredients, how they are mixed, how they are piped or rolled or shaped, and then how they're baked, you can get a very different result. One of my favorite amaretti is the amarettus from Sardinia. And these are quite rustic. They're kind of big balls of amaretti dough, and you roll them in sugar, and then you poke an almond into the center and bake them. And they come out with these beautiful domes with these crackled tops. And again, they're a little bit crunchy on the exterior and then tender inside. And what I discovered while working on the amaretti recipes is if you use the Italian almonds, specifically the Sicilian almonds, it's like you don't even need almond extract, because the almonds are the essence of that almond flavor, a little sweet, a little bitter. If you bite into a Romana almond from Sicily and kind of chew it and let it turn into a cream in your mouth, you understand what the flavor of almond extract and where it comes from. So if you have not had an amaretto in Italy, you really should, because they're kind of a revelation.
0: Yeah. The first time I had one of these, like, sort of soft, chewy ones, I was, like, totally taken by it. It's almost, I love the flavor of almond. And actually, it's funny, because, like, every kid, like, oh, chocolate, everything. And now I find myself gravitating more towards fruit desserts and nuts. And, yeah, the these amaretti, like, the nice ones really just make you feel like,
1: they're like confections.
0: It's almond everything.
1: Yeah. And, well, and in Sicily and Sardinia especially, except for like cannoli, just about every confection and sweet starts with that almond base, you know, almond paste and, you know, almonds and sugar. So many cookies are made that way. And they're shaped as S's, or they're shaped as balls, or they're piped as into little stars. And but it's all that almond base. And I too love the flavor of almonds. And I think, you know, when you use almond extract judiciously, it's really good. When you overdo it, you know, it can be overwhelming. And the same thing with anise. I know a lot of people really wrinkle their noses at anise, but I happen to love anise. And like you, my tastes have changed over the years, and I didn't really care for it when I was younger, but I really love it now. And you know, like I said before, people think of Italian cookies as, oh, too much anise, dry. Well, there's a cookie in the book that is just that. It's like a dry cookie with anise flavor. It's from Sardinia. It's called Anicini. And it's almost like a Melba toast, but it's so light and airy. And when you dip it in your morning coffee or your tea or a little bit of wine, it's so good. So some of these cookies you may think of as dry, but they're meant to be dry because they're long lasting. You know, this is a, a lot of these cookies go back many generations, and they were created in a time before, you know, there was that sugar was a common ingredient. I mean, people worked with what they had around them. So there's a whole history to them. Once you start to understand that, I think you understand a little bit better where these cookies come from and why they are the way they are.
0: Oh, that's so okay. I'm totally feeling you right now, because now you're saying part of it is how you enjoy them. Like if you think of them as a cookie, that's you eat it and you're like, oh, that's kind of dry, but you're supposed to have them with a coffee, or in some cases I've read wine, and you're supposed to like actually dip them in. And you had actually pointed out to me a cookie that you particularly like, the biscotti da insupo.
1: Yeah.
0: And I don't speak Italian, but I have like spent enough time staring at Italian menus. Does the name of this translate as like biscuits like for to be in soup?
1: Yeah. Sounds like it. So inzuppare means to soak. Yeah. So when you think of zuppa, soup, it's a liquid, you know, and so the word inzuppare means to soak something or, the way a sponge might soak something up. So this biscotti da inzuppo, there are many different kinds throughout Italy. It's kind of a generic term. And I have a recipe in the book. It's a very basic cookie. It's made with olive oil instead of butter. I first had it at a bakery in Basilicata, which is the instep of Italy. And there are these big fingers, and they're flavored with just a little bit of vanilla. I can't remember if there's zest in them or not, maybe a little bit of zest, and then some finely chopped chocolate. And they come out crunchy. They're sort of plain. They're mildly flavored, but they are the best thing when you take one of these big fingers and you dunk it into your morning cappuccino or your morning coffee. And, you know, the cookie absorbs the liquid and it sort of takes on the flavor of the coffee. And that is their purpose in life. And they're, you know, if you've never sat down to breakfast of cappuccino and a cookie, you're missing out. It's like my favorite breakfast.
0: It's only the second most perverse breakfast in Italy, behind the gelato in a brioche bun.
1: Oh, yeah. Well, nothing beats that. Sandwich. Yeah. Yeah.
0: Oh my God. The first time I saw that, I was like, I don't think I'm on this earth anymore. I've actually ascended into heaven. Like, what is this?
1: The best. Yeah. On a hot summer day, especially.
0: Oh man. Okay. So now we're in the South, right? Cause you said the recipe you have is made with olive oil, and famously, you know, there's like butter Italy, which is in the North, and then there's olive oil Italy, which is in the South. And obviously you can mix the two, but like traditionally, much less dairy in the South.
1: Right.
0: And I was intrigued by the Southern cookies in particular because, well, you know, I've seen a butter cookie before. I kind of know what they're like. I want to see what these other items are. And I mean, you have cookies in here where the dough is made with red wine. Tell us about that.
1: Yeah. So these are cookies that my mom used to make when I was growing up. So there's a variety of wine cookies in the book. And they have olive oil instead of butter. And they have, you know, instead of milk or whatever, they have wine in them. And it's possible that this was a way to use up leftover wine. I honestly am not sure where they originate, but I think it's just the same, you know, as so much of Italian cooking, you just use what you have on hand. And so they're very, simple cookies made with olive oil, sugar, flour, a little baking powder or baking soda, or in some cases, mm-hmm. baking ammonia, which is kind of the precursor to baking powder and baking soda. And, mm-hmm. You know, maybe a little bit of flavoring. I have one version that's got a spice mix in it. And then the wine. And it's a very kind of soft, supple dough because of the olive oil. And you can roll them into rings, or you can just kind of pinch off pieces and roll them into ovals. I like to coat them in sesame seeds. Then you bake them and they crack on top and they're very crispy. And I think the wine contributes to this crispiness, but it also adds this kind of extra layer of flavor. Almost you can taste that red wine or even white wine. There are some cookies you can make with, I mean, you can use them interchangeably. The color of the cookie just ends up differently. But they're very appealing because they're very crunchy, and they're, you can dip them in coffee, you can dip them in tea. But one of my favorite things to do after dinner is just to take whatever wine I have left in my glass and dip a wine cookie into it. And it's like the perfect little dessert. You know, it's not too indulgent. It kind of takes care of that if you have a little desire for sweetness after dinner. And, you know, because they've got olive oil, they don't have that much sugar. It's not even, you know, they're almost like a health cookie. So, I mean, at least I tell myself that.
0: It's like, I remember when chocolate became healthy, and then like red wine became healthy, and now like, sure, the cookies made with red wine should be healthy.
1: And olive oil, right?
0: Oh, sure. Yeah. Live forever. I love that. But actually, now that you mentioned the crispiness, I don't know if this is really an impact, but you know, I've seen so many great recipes for fried food, batters of fried food, like fried chicken, where you put like vodka in the batter, and the idea is, or vodka and pie dough, and the idea is, oh, alcohol evaporates more quickly than water, and so if some of that liquid is actually alcohol, I wonder if it evaporates more quickly, and so it, like, it speeds up the crisping process.
1: To me, that makes sense. Thought. Yeah, it makes sense. My dad was a chemist, but I was an English major, so I was terrible at chemistry. But you know, the same thing with cannoli dough. My mom used to make cannoli, and I used her recipe, and she had a little bit of marsala in her cannoli dough recipe, and that contributes to the crispiness, and I think it also helps create those bubbles that are, you know, very specific to the cannoli shell. So I think there's something there, Francis, about using wine to add crispiness to your cookies. Yeah.
0: That's cool. Okay, so last question. I mean, you've talked about these wonderful travels you've had, and I'm jealous of them, but for those of us who want to taste some of these cookies here, are there brands available here that you like, or are there bakeries in our country that you really admire?
1: Yeah, that is a great question. And as far as brands go, I would say you can get Chiostro di Saronno. So they're the Amaretti di Saronno. I have seen that brand available in the U.S., and I know you can get it online. It's you know, this is the company that started making these crunchy amaretti back in the 18th century. And I went to see their archives in Saronno, and they are actually located in a cloister in the town of Saronno. But they, you know, here we are centuries later, and they're still producing these crunchy cookies, and you can get those in the U.S. But of course, there are Italian bakeries all over the U.S. In the back of the book, there are there's a list of bakeries throughout Italy, and these are bakeries I visited. And I highly recommend, if you are traveling to Italy, go to the bakeries, because that's where you will see the local cookies. That's where you will get the local bread made with local flour. That's where people who live in the towns shop. You'll find some gems. And in the U.S., which is a much bigger country, there are Italian bakeries all over the country. And I put together a list in the back of the book of, I can't say they're necessarily my favorite bakeries, but they were just ones that stood out to me. Some I've been to. One of my favorites is Termini Brothers in in South Philadelphia. It's a beautiful spot. It's got these black and white tiled floors and these beautiful sort of vintage wood framed display cases where they have all their cookies and pastries displayed. And, you know, they make all sorts of cookies, like the butter cookies. They make the ventaglia, the palmiers. They make pignoli cookies, the pine nut cookies, which I just have to go off on a tangent for a second. So pignoli cookies, the pine nut cookies, are so popular in the U.S. They originated in Liguria, but you don't see them that much anymore in Liguria or in anywhere else in Italy. They're much more popular here than they are over there. And that is the case with some cookies that came to the U.S. with immigrants. And you tend to see some of the more old-fashioned cookies here rather than over there. Right. Yeah. And so I'm trying to think of other bakeries that I've been to. Of course, there's Venerio's in New York. In Virginia, where I live, there's a little bakery. It's a kind of by order only, called Bisnonna Bakery, which means great grandmother, and is started by a young Italian American woman. And she makes a variety of beautiful cookies, like the pignoli cookies, leaf shaped cookies, which I think are more popular here in the US than Italy. But I feel like wherever you are in this country, there's probably an Italian bakery not too far from you, and you should check it out.
0: Right on. Well, thank you so much, Domenica. This has been super sweet. No pun intended.
1: It's been my pleasure. Thank you for having me.
0: Domenica Marchetti is the author of Italian Cookies. She left us with a recipe for amaretus, amaretti cookies from Sardinia. Check them out, splendidtable.org. Well, that is our show for this week. We hope you enjoyed it. We'll talk to you again next week. Splendid Table was created by Sally Swift and Lynn Rosetta Casper, and was made this week by technical producer Jennifer Lutke, producers Erica Romero and Maria Wortel, and managing producer Sally Swift. Jordan Turgeon's our digital producer, with help from Delonix Wynn. Our intern is Ruby Sigmund, and Lauren Humpert is our senior podcast production manager. 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I'm Francis Lam, and this is APM, American Public Media.
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7: Welcome, friends, to another edition of Economic Update, a weekly program devoted to the economic dimensions of our lives and those of our children. I'm your host, Richard Wolf. Today's program is going to be devoted to answering a question many of you have sent to me. And the question is, how does Marx, yes, Karl Marx, how does his work, his criticism of capitalism, which is what he devoted his life to develop, how does it speak to our times now? Granted, Marx lived back in the 19th century. He was born relatively early in that century, died toward the end of the century. He's a 19th century man living most of that time in London, in England. But that's a long time ago. 150 years have passed since Marx died to our times. So you're quite right to ask me, as you many of you have, to talk about his relevance to our times, to our situation. So that's what I'm going to try to do in today's program. The first level of an answer is to say that Marx focused, which may surprise many of you, not on the macro, the big picture of how capitalism works. He was interested in that. He studied that. He did write about it, but it was not his primary interest. His primary interest is what we might call and should call the micro level. He was interested above all in what happened inside the production of goods and services, inside the workplace, whether it's a factory, an office, a store, where people get together to make what we call the economy happen, to produce the goods and services we depend on for pretty much every aspect of our lives, from birth to death. And to do that properly, he began by saying, I want to be clear about what distinguishes capitalism at the micro level from other systems. I want to be sure, you might say, paraphrasing Marx, that we're all on the same page when it comes to talking about the economy. And in that way, he speaks very much to our current situation, because we're not all on the same page. When Mr. Trump talks about the economy and says it's great, I don't know what he's talking about. When I present my sense of where we're at as an economy, he doesn't know what I'm talking about. We're not on the same page. We're not even in the same book. It's important to make clear what we mean to avoid the noisiness that will otherwise intrude on our effort to communicate. So here we go. Marx begins by saying all economic systems, from the ancient village to the slave plantation to the feudal manor to a modern capitalist enterprise, all of them have in common that they combine land, labor, and produced means of production, otherwise known as tools, equipment, and so forth. All systems do that. So that's not unique to capitalism, that it combines labor, land, raw materials, tools, and equipment to produce products, output. Likewise, all systems begin with what nature gives us. Begins with a tree, and out of it fashions a table. Begins with a sheep, and out of it fashions a woolen sweater. We begin with what nature provides, and then transform it using our brains and our muscles to get the products we're interested in consuming. And then Marx adds, and now he's beginning to play with us by adding something very original, because everybody knew about the land, labor, and capital. He says every system produces a surplus. What does he mean? Well, it's actually very simple. But what a breakthrough. Every system has a number of its people, not all of them, a number of its people, whether we're talking about an ancient village of 40 people or a modern town of 3,000 or a whole country, it doesn't matter. Every group of people, every community, every society has some, not all, of its people using their brains and muscle to transform nature into finished products in every society. And part of the output that they produce, these people, they consume. The producers, part of every community, consume part of what they produce. But there's another part of what they produce that they don't consume. And that part is called the surplus. Every society of which we have any record in human history has a portion of its people producing output greater than what that portion consumes, the surplus. Some of that surplus is used to sustain members of the community that don't work. This could be babies, you know, 1 year old, not going to do much labor. It could include elderly people who are given an opportunity to, quote, retire at the end of a lifetime of work. And they're not told, now that you can't work, go off and die. Could be told that, but we don't in general find that. Human beings sustain their elderly. With what? With the surplus. Then it's possible for communities to decide that there's all kinds of other people that they want to be free from work, don't transform nature into a finished product, don't do that, do something else. Here's an example. If it's a religious community, they want someone to speak to the god or the gods, if that community believes that. And they'll say, we're happy to take a portion of the surplus and give it to John over there or Mary over there to intercede with the gods for us. It's something we all benefit from, so we will use the surplus to do that. Then there are communities that are afraid of strangers. So they want a few people to stand around with big sticks. We call them the police or the army. They don't transform nature into finished goods. It's not what they do. They're freed from that kind of labor. They do something else. And how do they feed themselves? And who pays for their clothing and the stick that has to be fashioned in a certain way and maintained? The surplus does all that. So Marx points out that every society produces a surplus and distributes it. But, and here comes Marx's, let's get on the same page. He says every society does it in a unique way. Capitalism is one way of managing, organizing the production and distribution of the surplus. And to drive home how capitalism does it, Marx say, let's take a look at how slaves do it in a slave society. In a slave society, we know who does the work, the slaves. The slaves produce everything, food, clothing, shelter, you name it. The slaves, that's what their slavery entails, labor all the time. And who gets the fruit of their labor? The master. He gets it all. But the master, not being stupid, gives a portion back to the slave so that the slave can feed, clothe, and shelter himself or herself. Because otherwise slavery doesn't survive. And the master, who's the beneficiary of slavery, is not going to let that happen. So he gives back to the slave a portion of what the slave produced. But what the slaves produced over and above the portion the master gives back to them, that's the slave surplus. In feudalism, it's kind of simple. The serf works on the land of the Lord 3 days a week, Monday, Tuesday, Wednesday, and he keeps whatever he produces. Thursday, Friday, Saturday, the serf works on the land of the Lord, and the Lord keeps what the serf produces on the Lord's land those other 3 days. And on the seventh day, it being a Christian serfdom, they rest and go to church, where someone persuades them that this is God's will. You're a serf because you were born to a serf, and you're a lord because you were born to a lord. And since, of course, the cleric, the priest, the minister, the rabbi, whoever, doesn't help transform nature into finished product, they live off the surplus, too, that the lords give them because the lords want their serfs to believe that. What Marx devoted himself to was to showing that in capitalism, there's also the surplus, and he shows us who produces it and who gets it and what they do with it. Because it's not like the slave. It's not like the primitive village. It's not like the feudal system. None of it. It's its own system. And then Marx teases us, not much more than that, and says, you know, you could imagine a system in which the workers who produce the surplus are the same people who get it. They don't give it to anybody else. No slave who gives it in the end to the master. No serf who gives it in the end to the Lord. But the workers themselves get and keep the surplus they produce. And he called that socialism and communism. We've come to the end of the first half of today's show. Please stay with me. We're going to go into the detail of what Marx says and what Marx is relevant to today right after we make the break. Welcome back, friends, to the second half of today's Economic Update. We're going to begin right now by dealing with Marx's notion of the surplus in capitalism, how capitalism uniquely organizes the production and distribution of the surplus. And I'm going to do this by means of a simple everyday example, and then I'm going to use it to show you what Marx's insights for today really are all about. Here's the example. You're looking for a job. Many of you have done that more than once or twice in your life. You sit down with your employer. Already, an employer. And what are you? An employee. And you sit down with the employer and you have a conversation. And the employer tells you, this is the job I have in mind for you. You come at 8 o'clock and you stay until 5, and you're going to be working with this machine on this raw material in this way to produce this product. And then you get to the tense part. You ask, how much does the job pay? And the employer says to you, let's pick an example, $20 per hour. Okay, now you're agreed, let's assume, it's a simple story. You agree to work 40 hours a week, $20 per hour, and you will do what the employer tells you to do from 8 to 5, 5 days a week. That's how it's going to work. Here's what you know, even if you've never read a word of Karl Marx. Karl Marx is here telling you something you kind of half know, but he's the expert, so he can put it into words. You know, as Marx says, that that employer is willing to pay you $20 for every hour you work. Why? Because he knows in that hour, your labor, that is your brains and your muscle working together, are going to either increase the quantity of output from what it would otherwise be if he didn't hire you? Or are you going to improve the quality of that output beyond what it would be if he didn't hire you? In other words, you add value to his business by your labor. And because the product you help to produce belongs to your employer, at the end of the day, when you go home, you leave that product there. It doesn't belong to you. Your brains and muscles are embodied in it, but it is not yours. It's the employer's. And you know what he's going to do with it. He sells it like he sells all the other products in his business. And here's what you know that Marx makes clear. The only reason the employer will ever pay you $20 an hour is if an hour of your labor adds more than $20 to what he sells. Why? Because that's the profit of his business. The difference between the value he sells that you produced, the value you added to his business by being there and using your brains and muscles in the way he told you, and you're not being there. The difference is the value added. It's got to be more than 20 bucks, because if the value added is $20 and he gave you that $20, there'd be nothing in it for him. And he's not going to do that. He's in the business, he will tell you, to make money, to have something out of it for himself. That's the surplus. When you work, you produce a surplus which shows up as his profit when he sells the output. That makes capitalism completely different. There weren't employers and employees in feudalism. That's not the lord and serf relationship. That's not the master-slave relationship. Now let's use this for today. The United States and Britain are the prime examples of private capitalism. Private individuals who go about hiring workers who add value by their labor, which the private capitalists sell, and they keep the difference between the value added by the workers and what they pay them as wages. Okay? That's private capitalism. But there's another kind. State capitalism. Very simple. It's exactly the same, except instead of a private individual doing it by himself or with a group who set up a company with shares, that really doesn't matter. But the Soviet Union was a wonderful example of the state doing it. And we actually have samples here, too. The post office does that. The USPS does it. All kinds of public companies, bus companies, all kinds of other, do it too. But most of the production in the United States and England, private. Most of the production in the Soviet Union was public. The government set up enterprises. It hired workers. Soviet workers. It paid them a wage. They produced output, and the value they added by their labor was greater than what they got paid, and there was the surplus, but it accrued to the government of the Soviet Union. And now we have China. And China is not private like the United States and Britain, and it's not all public like the Soviet Union was. China, learning from both of them, decided to commit itself to being a hybrid, a mixture. Roughly half of the Chinese economy today is private capitalism, a la the United States and Britain. In fact, private capitalists, American capitalists, and private British capitalists own and operate factories and offices and stores inside the People's Republic of China to this day. Half of their economy is private capitalists, both Chinese and foreign. The other half of the Chinese economy are public enterprises owned and operated by the government of the People's Republic of China. So it's kind of half American, half Soviet. The Chinese call their country socialism with Chinese characteristics. But actually, if we're going to use Marx's insight, here we go, here it comes, Marx's insight into today's world, what the Chinese actually have is a unique form of capitalism. Why? Because they're using the employer-employee relationship. And that, as Marx taught us, is what distinguishes capitalism from all the other systems. This is not a critique of China. This is using Marx's theory to understand China. And the understanding works this way. What the Chinese have done, to their credit, is figure out the best kind of capitalism you can have if your goal is to become rich and to escape poverty. Now, since that's the concern of the majority of people in the world who live in conditions of, if not poverty, well, then near poverty, China has achieved quite something. To be clear, 40, 50 years ago, China was one of the poorest countries on this planet. It didn't get help from the United States and Europe and Japan, the developed world, because those parts of the world, and I was involved in this, were busy providing economic development assistance to Asia, Africa, and Latin America. We didn't provide it to China because they were communistically led. We didn't provide it to Russia or to North Korea and so forth either. But the irony, and it's the least of it, the irony is that the country that got helped least after World War II is the country that developed best after World War II. And I'll leave you to think about what that means. The Chinese are the greatest growth experience we have in the human race. Their hybrid approach gave them a rate of growth that makes them a superpower today, after having been the poorest country on the planet, or one of the poorest, a very few decades ago. You have to respect that achievement. Doesn't mean you endorse China. Doesn't mean it doesn't have lots of problems. It does. But economically, you have to respect that achievement. Doesn't mean you endorse China. Doesn't mean it doesn't have lots of problems.

0: the difference between the employer and the employee, which is scarily similar to that between the master and the slave, the lord and the serf. The mass of people produce a surplus that a small minority enjoys as great wealth. Hundreds of thousands produce the surplus that makes Elon Musk very wealthy, or Bill Gates very wealthy, or Jeff Bezos, etc., you know. If you're going to have the socialist alternative Marx had in mind, it comes when you no longer have that split, when the surplus produced by the mass of workers is theirs and not anybody else's. They decide collectively, presumably democratically, what to do with the surplus, who to distribute it to whom to say, you don't have to work like the rest of us. We want you to do something else. And who's the we who wants? The workers who made the surplus. Not the capitalists who take it. Not the lords who take it. Not the masters who take it. No, no, no. The people who produce it. The dream the slaves had but never realized. The dream the serfs had but never realized. The dream the employees have but have not yet realized, and not in China either. The relevance of Marx today is to pose the most important question facing China and therefore the whole world. Are we ready yet? You in China, but all of us, to take the next step of saying, we don't only not want kings to rule over us. We don't want CEOs to rule over us either. We want democracy, not just where we live, but where we work. We, the people, want to own and operate the enterprises upon which our lives depend. Socialism and communism were this dream of going beyond capitalism. And it was a dream made clear and concrete by Marx's insight, which is why he's as relevant today as he ever was. I hope you found this presentation valuable. I hope it answers the questions you've sent me. And in any case, I look forward to speaking with you again next week.
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0: Welcome to Counterspin, your weekly look behind the headlines. I'm Janine Jackson. This week on Counterspin, a CNN headline a few months back told us that Instacart, which used to call itself a company that delivers groceries, but now, as its CEO told investors, is the, quote, leading technology and enablement partner for the grocery industry, close quote, Instacart was now using AI to gauge customer price sensitivity. Price sensitivity apparently means whether or not you care that you pay more for the same can of beans as another person, or, to be more clear, whether or not you notice. While some states are looking into banning it, so-called algorithmic or dynamic pricing is being presented by the corporate media as a fait accompli. The only question remaining being how to make sure consumers understand that they have no choice. We'll hear more about that from investigative journalist Derek Kravitz from Consumer Reports. That's coming up, but first a quick look back at some recent press. Following the shooting incident at the White House Correspondents' Dinner, the New York Times wrote, quote, on July 13, 2024, Mr. Trump became the first current or former U.S. president to face an assassination attempt since 1981, when a bullet nicked his ear while he was giving a speech in Butler, close quote. That is absurdly wrong. There have been numerous efforts to kill current or former U.S. presidents since 1981, many of which were covered in real time by the New York Times. In 1993, there was an alleged plot to kill former President George H.W. Bush on a visit to Kuwait. Clinton administration officials said tonight they now believe that Iraqi saboteurs sought to assassinate George Bush during the former president's visit to Kuwait, the Times reported. The Kuwaitis said they had seized two cars loaded with remote-controlled explosives that were intended to kill Mr. Bush and his entourage. A year later, the Times reported that a 26-year-old Colorado man carrying a semi-automatic rifle sprayed the north face of the White House with a score or more of bullets. President Bill Clinton was inside at the time, and the gunman was later convicted of attempted assassination. In 2005, a man threw a live grenade at George W. Bush during a speech in the former Soviet Republic of Georgia, as the Times reported. And in 2011, the paper reported that federal authorities charged a 21-year-old Idaho man with attempting to assassinate President Obama, saying he had told one friend that the president was the Antichrist and that he needed to kill him. This isn't a trivia game. By erasing the long record of attempted violence against U.S. presidents, the New York Times is playing into Donald Trump's martyr complex and making it more likely that the government will take draconian action against a problem that the U.S. has in fact lived with for decades. After the thwarted attack at the Correspondents' Dinner, some elite media have held straight faces as they decry violent rhetoric from the left. CNN's Dana Bash pressed Congressmember Jamie Raskin, quote, you have, and as many of your fellow Democrats, have used some heated rhetoric against the president. And do you think twice about that when something like this happens? Close quote. Asked what rhetoric she had in mind, Bash came back with, quote, well, just talking about some of the fact that he is terrible for this country and so on and so forth, close quote. Bash is talking about the same Donald Trump that approvingly retweeted a person saying the only good Democrat is a dead Democrat, that celebrated the death of FBI Director Robert Mueller, good, I'm glad he's dead, and the murder of Rob Reiner, who Trump posted died, quote, due to the anger he caused others through his massive, unyielding, and incurable affliction with a mind-crippling disease known as Trump Derangement Syndrome, close quote, and who, when Nancy Pelosi's husband was brutally attacked with a hammer, joked that Pelosi was, quote, against building a wall at our border, even though she has a wall around her house, which obviously didn't do a very good job, close quote. This is, of course, setting to one side the mass murder of Palestinians, the lethal military strikes against Venezuelans in boats, the illegal kidnapping of immigrants off the streets, the deep and abiding harms to the poor and the marginalized, none of which evidently count as being mean. Acceptable, nothing to think twice about thoughts from talking heads include remarks like that from CNBC anchor Sarah Eisen. In response to Trump declaring that if Iran didn't open the Strait of Hormuz by whatever deadline he had at the moment, a whole civilization will die tonight, never to be brought back again. Well, many would say that that was more violent than saying Trump is terrible for the country and so on and so forth. Indeed, many would say that's evidence of why Trump is terrible for the country and so on and so forth. But Eisen, co-host of CNN's Squawk on the Street, instead said, quote, "This deadline that President Trump has set, 8 p.m., has threatened to destroy a civilization. How does an investor process that? Is it a bigger upside risk or downside risk?" Close quote. Maybe Dana Bash and her ilk don't see anything wrong with that, because after all, that rhetoric isn't heated. It's just calm, cold consideration of how to think about mass murder from the profit angle, like normal, decent people would do. You're listening to Counterspin, brought to you each week by the Media Watch Group FAIR. If you're just trying to assess the way corporations view a particular development, you can learn more from how they talk among themselves than whatever narrative is crafted for general consumption. On dynamic pricing, let's look just at headlines from Forbes magazine. In 2024, we have harnessing AI for dynamic pricing for your business, saying, quote, AI has emerged as a critical tool for implementing dynamic pricing strategies, enabling businesses to adjust prices in real time based on market demand. Close quote. In 2025, we get making dynamic pricing a C-suite imperative that declares that in order to elevate pricing in your company, own it and ensure your leadership teams are treating pricing as the strategic lever it is. Some potential obstacles creep in. Later, Forbes offers dynamic pricing, a balance between strategy and consumer perception, which tells us that in the ever-evolving landscape of business strategies, dynamic pricing has emerged as a contentious yet fascinating approach. And then early this year, we have preparing now for continuous dynamic pricing, which leads with, unfortunately, dynamic pricing isn't a passing trend, it's the new normal. And it includes the telling sentence, consumers are increasingly being trained to accept dynamic pricing. Well, if only there were as much public interest press interrogating this latest mechanism as there are owner-focused outlets talking about how to most profitably exploit it. But there is work going on, and our guest is part of it. Investigative journalist Derek Kravitz is deputy editor of special projects at Consumer Reports and a lead behind a collaborative investigation on pricing with Groundwork Collaborative and More Perfect Union. He joins us now by phone from here in town. Welcome to Counterspin, Derek Kravitz.
1: Hi, thanks for having me.
0: Well, as your reporter, one of them in this series, notes early on, charging different amounts to different customers for the same products is not illegal or new. So maybe let's start with just some clarification, because folks will hear about algorithmic pricing, about dynamic pricing, about surveillance pricing. What is meaningful to distinguished there? There is a difference between a flight being cheaper because it's on a Wednesday than, you know, a can of soup costing you more than your next door neighbor.
1: Yeah. So that's a good question. We as Americans have been accustomed to price changes for things like airline tickets or hotel reservations or concert tickets for years. In fact, dynamic pricing goes back decades. It basically means charging different prices based on supply and demand. So when you're closer to a flight, you know, a few days out from a potential trip, the price of that ticket is going to be higher than it would be, you know, weeks in advance. And so in many ways, we've become accustomed to that type of dynamic or shifting price changes. With respect to algorithmic pricing, that is new, because only in the last 5 to 10 years have we started to use mobile apps and online shopping more and more, and to such a degree that now that has overtaken in-person and brick-and-mortar shopping. And so because of that, algorithmic and online shopping allows for really, really quick and precise price changes for customers. And this is where you're starting to see a groundswell of reaction to those pricing tactics, to those strategies that companies use in order to extract more money from customers. I mean, it's capitalism 101, but it's supercharged now with the new technology that they have available.
0: Well, and I want to ask you specifically about the Instacart research that you did some months back, because that, you know, makes it specific. What were you looking for there? How hard was it to find it? And then what were your particular takeaways from that work?
1: Instacart is the largest third-party grocery delivery platform in the United States. And it works with a lot of different grocery chains, some of the largest in the country, including Kroger, Albertsons, Safeway, Costco, Whole Foods. And it's become ubiquitous, especially since the pandemic, for people ordering, you know, including, you know, the elderly and those on SNAP benefits and those in rural food deserts that might not have the transportation to go to a brick and mortar grocery store. And so we wanted to understand how pricing worked on Instacart, because they've been very upfront for years that they use algorithmic pricing and that they can rapidly change prices in order to not just respond to supply and demand, but also personalize prices to give a different price to customer A than customer B for the same product at the same time from the same store.
0: Right.
1: So we designed some tests where we would bring in volunteers, CR members, Consumer Reports members, to join us on live virtual shopping trips and price goods from the same stores at the same time. And we started to see very clear signals where people were grouped into distinct price buckets. And because of that, we could very clearly see that for the same box of Wheat Thins, there were 5 different price points. And those 5 different price points would range from, say, $3 to $5. But then, of course, if you extrapolate that over the cost of an entire grocery basket, over the cost of an entire year, that can add up to real money if you are on the losing side of that equation. And the point of all this, too, is that no one really knows that this is going on, and no one can really see behind the curtain how this algorithmic pricing works in practice. And so we basically tried to uncover that, right, to show how it worked in the real world.
0: And I'm maybe going to bring you back to transparency in a second, but I just want to say on that work, there were results from that investigation, right?
1: Yeah, there was a reaction. We got a lot of reaction from consumers and shoppers who were upset that they were seeing different prices for the same goods than their neighbor. And we got a lot of reaction from state and federal officials, including the FTC, which launched a probe. The attorneys general of New York and California launched their own investigations. Instacart themselves stopped the practice of testing out different prices on customers about 2 weeks after our story. And there's still now pricing, dynamic and surveillance pricing legislation moving through state houses across the country. Maryland just recently passed the first ban on personalized grocery prices in that state.
0: I think it's very interesting that states are already passing bans. I think I saw a headline that was kind of like, what is dynamic pricing? Maryland is banning it. And it sort of suggests a mislink. You know, something is galloping forward before people really understand even what it is, you know, and that's part of the problem, yeah?
1: Yeah, that's a good way of describing it. Maryland officials, when we interviewed them, said, you know, we want to get ahead of this. We don't quite understand how this works and what the underlying issue is for day-to-day consumers, but we can tell that this is going to be a problem if we don't address it. And so they are trying and actually passed a law where you cannot personalize grocery prices down to the individual customer. The problem there is that you can actually still segment customers. You can group them into really small numbers, say 5 or 10, and offer those 5 or 10 customers one price and a group of another 5 or 10 customers a different price. That's in industry parlance, that's segmentation. That's the industry jargon for it. But the Maryland law just doesn't address that yet. But for them, this is a line in the sand, right? This is a first step in trying to really address this type of pricing tactic.
0: Well, because it seems that companies are sensitive to the problem. You know, certainly you can read about managing the conception and making consumers just get used to it. So in other words, it's not so much about selling it as just making it inevitable, you know. And it's funny because, you know, we hear, if you build it, they will come, you know, and this seems to be, no, just build it and then make clear that there's no other way for anybody to do anything except to work through this process. It doesn't match what we're told is the idea of free enterprise, of building a better mousetrap, and people do it because they like it more.
1: Yeah, I mean, at its core, algorithmic pricing is not, you know, capitalism, you know, at its sort of base level, right? It's extracting more money from individual shoppers for the same product or service. And it's basically trying to increase the company's margins being the profit that they make on an individual product or service. And, you know, of course, this is a way to eke out more margins, greater margins for companies. Grocery stores don't make a lot of money. Their margins are low. It's about 1-3% for the most part, according to different trade groups. For them, this makes a lot of sense to extract even, you know, very small percentages in additional margin because it adds a ton of value to these companies.
0: Well, there was at least one direct response to this Instacart work that you did, which was an op-ed that I saw that said that the Instacart experiments were actually testing, quote, market elasticity, not targeted profiling, close quote. And, you know, you teased out how during the pandemic, folks were relying on Instacart, particularly people with disabilities, people on SNAP benefits, people who couldn't get out. And this person is saying, well, you're saying that's malice. And, you know, we must distinguish economic reality from malice, it said, which kind of gave me a chill. But anyway, the point of this piece was, so don't use the Instacart app. Just go to the brick and mortar store and you can solve the whole problem. And that seems to me to be skipping over something important here.
1: So just to demystify this a bit, we've actually investigated grocery chains themselves too, in addition to Instacart and other retailers. And grocery chains have their own e-commerce platforms, their own mobile apps, their own online shopping. And they employ the same pricing strategies that Instacart does.
0: Right.
1: We did a full investigation of the second largest grocery chain in the United States, Kroger, which has a loyalty program, a free loyalty program, with 62 million consumer profiles that you can access if you live in a state that has a law that allows for that direct access to personal company profiles, but in essence groups you into a particular segment for Kroger and gives you personalized promotions and discounts. When half the store is discounted, that means that, you know, there's no one true price and that promotions and discounts end up being the ultimate true final price for a lot of products sold there. So that's all to say that just because Instacart was caught or flagged in this particular instance doesn't mean that other retailers are not doing this. In fact, every retailer is doing this. It just depends on the amount and the gravity and the scale. And, you know, one additional point, I've read all the op-eds. I've seen all of the responses to this. I've read Instacart's blog post. We actually engaged with Instacart over the course of 4 months four rounds of questions with about, I'd say, 50 questions, and they answered, you know, the vast majority of them. We actually shared all of our underlying data and all of our methodology, and they actually weighed in on that, and we incorporated that into our story. That's, you know, sort of journalism 101. It's actually the scientific method. We didn't go in with a theory or a thesis that we had to prove or disprove. We were asking basic questions and then trying to figure out, is this a problem or is this an issue? And clearly, the story speaks for itself, and Instacart's response in that story speaks for itself. So, you know, I really stress to people, when they have an instinctual sort of gut reaction to a company defending itself or saying XYZ, if a piece of journalism or a piece of academic research is fully reported out and actually looks and talks to the other side and incorporates that into the work product, that means they're doing due diligence, and it means you can actually, you know, take all of the information there at face value as being a good faith representation of what's actually happening.
0: And start with transparency. I mean, transparency is the beginning and end, right? You know, if you are making very clear your methods and putting forward that back and forth, then folks can read it. I get tripped up when media trips into ideology, like, for example, in, and I'm going to unfortunately quote from this same person, but I think it's important, this column in opposing this Instacart research says, quote, "By forcing price uniformity and parity," which is in scare quotes, "parity, we break the feedback loops that make these complex networks work. This likely forces companies to raise baseline prices for everyone or bake costs into higher service fees," close quote. Now, there's a lot going on there, but I love how companies are forced to raise prices for everyone. You know, there's never any other option. There's never lower CEO pay. There's never lower shareholder profits. They're not an option. It's always that capitalism works in a subtle way that you, dummy, don't understand. And you're breaking feedback loops, and that's going to backfire, and it's going to raise prices for everyone. I guess I object most vehemently to the patronizing of this kind of coverage.
1: Yeah, without directly sort of characterizing the messaging there, right? One thing I think we can confidently say from, you know, a purely independent journalistic perspective, which is that these systems, while the architecture of them, right, the tech is complex, the end result is not. When you have five different prices for the same product sold at the same time from the same store, right, that is price manipulation. That is profit maximization. That means that some customers win and some customers lose. And you don't know if you're on the winning side of that equation or on the losing side of that equation. And that is the net result. These systems, this tech, and especially things that involve large language models or AI, yes, they are incredibly sophisticated. They are incredibly complex, but the end result is not. And that's why I think customers and regulators are really responding to this, because they see the practical import and the impact on real life Americans. And they want to have a first order conversation. Do we want this? Right. Is this something that we should allow, or should we structure things in a different way where we address it before we let the tech set prices and do what it wants?
0: Absolutely.
1: Right?
0: Yeah.
1: And so I think that's a really important thing to stress, is to just sort of step back, 30,000 foot view, you know, do we want this? And is this something that, you know, affects people? And the answer clearly on the latter point is yes. It is a huge impact on people's pocketbooks. And it's something that really affects Americans every single day in their financial lives.
0: Well, and just finally, in terms of, are media the space to have that conversation about, do we want this? Because what I'm now seeing is a wave of coverage that's kind of like, here's how you can take steps to counter algorithms, you know? So it seems like media are going to sell us the disease and then sell us the cure, you know? Like, so now I don't need to just work 60 hours a week. I have to come home and puzzle out how to outsmart the supermarket so I can make my wages pay for food, you know, at a certain point, what do we ask of journalism in terms of who they're representing, who they're speaking for, and whether they will provide the space to have that conversation that you're talking about is this something we want?
1: Yeah, and, you know, I'm glad you asked that last question, because when experts speak to what should consumers do or how should they react with this information in hand, there's differential pricing happening at the grocery store or, you know, at a retailer or with, a travel booking company. How should you respond? In a lot of cases, it means basically a prescription for a more Luddite existence, which is, you know, again, not necessarily a solve for many people that rely on these services, right? And that really have no other option. Mm-hmm, mm-hmm. But really, when you speak to experts and ask them, what should people do? A lot of them say, go to a store, maybe a company or a brand that doesn't practice this type of surveillance or dynamic pricing en masse. Buy in bulk, because buying in bulk does, academic peer-reviewed research shows that buying in bulk does reduce prices. Look at price labeling, and that's required usually by weights and measures departments at the state level. Look at per unit pricing. So when you want to compare prices, hopefully in a store, in a brick and mortar store, you can actually see the per unit pricing and compare products and shop accordingly. And go slow and have a shopping list and be deliberate about your interactions with companies. Those are not really artful, sort of cool solutions with an app you can download or a browser extension you can download. But those are the things that actually meaningfully help when you're navigating this.
0: Well, thank you very much. We've been speaking with Derek Kravitz. He's an investigative journalist with Consumer Reports. You can find their work on this and many other issues on consumerreports.org. Derek Kravitz, thank you so much for joining us this week on Counterspin.
1: Thank you.
0: And that's it for Counterspin for this week. Counterspin is produced by FAIR, the National Media Watch Group based in New York. You can learn more about us on our website, fair.org. The show is engineered by Alex Noyes. I'm Janine Jackson. 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

0: plans to get this literal party started. More on that later. I have what every party needs. A couple of reliably brilliant science journalists. In Mumbai, India, we have Chavi Sachdev. Hello, Chavi.
1: Hello, Kolata.
0: And in Helsinki, Finland, Tristan Artone.
2: Hande, ande, babon, terve, and hello.
0: So, this is Unexpected Elements. 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Now, I've mentioned centenarians, and here in the UK, there is one birthday celebration you cannot escape this week, especially if you consume any BBC content. 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
3: Wishing a very happy birthday to Sir David Attenborough.
10: Boo!
0: Yes, wildlife broadcaster Sir David Attenborough is turning 100 years old this week. This is a man who brought us 70 years of groundbreaking television, and I'm not just talking about the stunning natural history programmes. Sir David was also in charge of programming at a point where he could put the iconic comedy Monty Python's Flying Circus on air. And I think, as we've talked about before in this show, he's also responsible for giving the UK its first colour TV programming. But mainly, this is a man who has brought us the secrets and extraordinary lives of the other species that share this planet. So let's use this show to throw him some sort of 100th birthday.
2: Hooray! Does anybody know how David Attenborough has managed to live to be 100 years old?
0: I'm going to say impressive genetics or maybe not doing cartwheels on clifftops.
1: Is it his diet and exercise? I'm pretty sure. I saw somewhere that he eats very little red meat now.
2: Well, all of these suggestions, genes, diet, exercise, not behaving too stupidly, these are important. But a Swiss study has found that proteins may also play a pretty important role.
0: Okay, proteins we might know from our diet as the stuff that we get from fish and meat and eggs and beans. They're also, when they're in the body, the type of molecule that does all sorts of things, from building tissues to making hormones and enzymes that regulate our metabolism.
2: Right. And so Swiss researchers wanted to figure out how centenarians fend off metabolic dysfunction and oxidative stress, which can lead to accelerated aging. And what is oxidative stress, you ask? Allow me to explain. One of the metaphors I stumbled on is that if you think of your cells in your body kind of like a car engine, then you can imagine your cells using oxygen to produce energy. And as a part of that energy production, they create a kind of chemical exhaust, which is made up of highly unstable molecules known as free radicals. So as you age, those car engines start to break down and essentially leak an excessive and harmful amount of that chemical exhaust.
0: But doesn't your body produce antioxidants that clean up the free radicals or that exhaust before it causes trouble in the body?
2: Yes, but as you age, you don't produce enough antioxidants to clean up. So oxidative stress is the state your body enters when there are too many of these damaging free radicals, and that stress then becomes involved in a number of age-related conditions.
0: Now, the usual cliche is my body is a temple, but I'm really drawn to this idea that we need to think of our body as some sort of car, because I've previously made a doc about obesity, and someone had a really nice car analogy for the stresses it puts on you. And they said it's like you've got a roof rack that's overloaded, and your car's going to be fine at first, but it actually puts a lot of extra stress on the axles and things.
2: I could see that.
0: What car are we all being?
1: I'm definitely some sort of a secondhand car. I need to go to the body shop. I want spares.
2: Are we the car that we want to be or the car that we actually are?
0: I mean, this is radio, so I can be an Aston Martin and no one's going to see that I'm actually a VW camper van. So it's fine. Back to the study, the Swiss 100 study. What did they find and where do the proteins come into this?
2: So the scientists from the University of Geneva and Lausanne analyzed the blood of people 100 years or older and compared it with people in their 80s and much younger volunteers aged between 30 and 60. When they checked the blood work, they were able to profile 37 specific proteins in the centenarians, which were much closer to those of the 30 to 60-year-olds instead of the octogenarians, particularly those markers linked to lower oxidative stress. So the finding essentially suggests that key aging mechanisms are significantly slowed down in these 100-year-olds.
0: Okay, so it's not just people reaching 100 being lucky. There's actually something in their biology that's helping them.
2: Yeah, I mean, it's definitely true that the population is like won the genetic lottery, but the researchers point out that genetics only account for 25% of their longevity. So as mentioned earlier, diet, weight, physical activity, these all play like a huge part. But what I found most interesting is that strong social ties are really fundamental to aging. So many of these elders like experience shrinking social networks as they outlived friends and family and siblings and spouses. But researchers found that it wasn't the quantity of social connections that mattered most. It was the quality of those relationships. I think what really struck me when looking through the research associated with this study, long life isn't just about genetics and exercise. It's care and love. And you're sort of living to live, not just to stay alive.
1: People are really obsessed with longevity right now, though. I was reading an article about how people who live healthily when they're older have lived healthily all their lives. But do you have any guesses? What animal could help us live longer?
2: A turtle. They live a long time.
1: They do. They really, really do. Marnie?
0: Yeah, but it could help us live longer. I'm going to go dog because people who have dogs have to walk them. And so you get the exercise and it helps you live longer.
1: Both of you get extra points for being very creative and actually relevant. But the answer is in the name. It's called the immortal jellyfish. Drum roll. Have you guys ever seen one?
0: No.
2: Can't say that I have.
1: All right. Well, let me introduce you to it. So its Latin name is Turritopsis dornae. It's rather tiny. It's about the size of your pinky fingernail. It's really quite lovely. And the deal is they don't die.
0: Wow.
1: Instead, adult jellyfish can return to their juvenile state if they get stressed out.
0: Can you imagine if the human response to stress was turning into a 9-year-old? But these jellyfish, they rejuvenate. Does this mean that they just don't actually ever die?
1: So they can die from disease or injury, but they don't die of old age. First, let me zoom out though and explain the life cycle of a jellyfish in general. Jellyfish have a pretty complex life cycle, and it includes both a sexual stage and an asexual stage. And in the adult, which is the sexual stage, the body is called medusa, and it produces gametes, which are the egg and the sperm. And the eggs, which are fertilized by the sperm, develop into something called a planula, which is like its larval form. And these basically drop onto the ocean bed, attached to a rock or the seafloor, and then develop into a polyp. And polyps, they reproduce asexually by budding off immature medusas, which later develop into adult medusas. One scientist said it would be like if a butterfly was sitting on a leaf and then turned into a caterpillar.
0: Maybe I should add that the medusa phase is the free-swimming version of a jellyfish. So that's probably what people are thinking about when we think jellyfish.
1: Exactly. Now, if you search scientific journals, there is suddenly a ton of papers who are trying to understand the biology of all this because longevity is now such a catchphrase. So one I found interesting is from 2025, where Colombian researchers tried to figure out the underlying genetic and molecular pathways that allow the jellyfish to transform its specialized adult cells back into juvenile cells. So they want to figure out the specific markers of regeneration and maybe find parallels or absences in human biology.
2: So what have they found so far? Could like humans unlock their inner jellyfish and live forever?
1: Well, they found that we humans do not have what the jellyfish have. But they did identify a complex molecular blueprint consisting of several interconnected genetic strategies. And they were building on earlier research published a few years ago. 2022, Spanish scientists compared the genome of the immortal jellyfish with its relative Turritopsis rubra, which cannot rejuvenate as effectively. And they found that this immortal version had specific variants in over 1,000 genes. So for instance, they have extra copies of genes involved in DNA repair. And another thing they found is that the immortal jellyfish maintains high cell plasticity. So a nerve cell could become a hair cell if they had hair. A better understanding of its biology could help with ways to enhance human tissue regeneration and come up with more efficient treatments for all the chronic diseases that are associated with getting older.
0: Sorry, you've just put the image of a hairy jellyfish in my head. So I'm now wondering, I think Tristan is too, whether they've got the genes to make
2: hair. And what would the haircut look like?
0: Yeah, exactly.
2: I'm imagining sort of like a Beatles bowl cut kind of a thing.
0: Yes, ditto. Thank you, Chavi. That was fascinating. Listeners, do you want to live forever? Please do tell us what your immortality project would be. Email unexpected@bbc.co.uk or you can WhatsApp us +44 330 678 3080. Still to come, Sir David Attenborough, but not as you normally hear him. Intrigued? Find out more after this.
6: Hello, Ella here, bringing you this week's Unexpected Elements quiz to celebrate David Attenborough's 100th birthday. In the 70 years David Attenborough has been presenting programmes about the natural world, he has inspired many people to name animals and plants in his honour. In fact, there are over 50 organisms that have been named after the esteemed naturalist. So, my question is, which of these species is not real? A, the dinosaur Tyankosaurus attenborough, B, the flowering plant Sedavidea solanona, or C, the echidna Zaglossus attenborough? Which of these species is not real? A, the dinosaur Tyankosaurus attenborough, B, the flowering plant Sedavidea solanona, C, the echidna Zaglossus attenborough. Have a think, and I'll be back with the answer soon.
0: You're listening to Unexpected Elements from the BBC World Service. This programme is a celebration of 100 years of Sir David Attenborough. So we thought it would be fun to speak to someone who lives on Sir David Attenborough, the research ship, of course. I'm pleased to welcome marine ecologist Nadine Johnston of the British Antarctic Survey. Hello, Nadine.
10: Hello, Manny.
0: Tell me about Sir David Attenborough, the boat. What is this boat for?
10: It's all set up for polar research, so she can go down to the Antarctic into the sea ice and crush its way through, and she can go up to the Arctic, but she can also operate in any other oceans as well. It's got an amazing amount of well-equipped and spacious laboratories. I think we have about 12 laboratories on board, so we can get on board our physicists, our biogeochemists, and our biologists and gather data in a way that we haven't been able to do before.
0: Now, you've come off Sir David Attenborough in order to talk to us because it's 5 o'clock in the morning and you don't want to wake your colleagues up. But where is the ship right now?
10: So we're down in South Georgia, the island of South Georgia, which is in the subantarctic. And it's an incredible island. It's a really biologically rich area of the Southern Ocean. You have some of the largest colonies of penguins, of seals. We have a huge concentration of whales in the water. And we also have a huge population of what we call zooplankton. So these are small free-floating animals in the ocean. I think most people will probably be familiar with one of the most iconic, which is Antarctic krill. It's a very special place for me personally to be able to work as a marine ecologist and see all of this biology on our doorstep.
0: And you're not just seeing all of this biology, you are studying all of this biology and the physics and the chemistry, right? This is a huge project. Tell me about that.
10: Yes, we're part of a really special project called Biopol. It's a five-year program. So we've pooled all of our expertise to understand, try and understand one of Earth system science's most complex questions, and that is how the polar oceans, both in the Arctic and the Antarctic, export nutrients and carbon, which support global ocean primary productivity. So underpinning all of that marine life that lives in the ocean, fisheries, and also helps, importantly, to regulate our climate.
0: And what makes you think that the polar oceans are important for that?
10: We know that in the mid-latitudes around the tropics, those oceans are quite nutrient poor. But if we look at the oceans in the Arctic and the Antarctic, they're actually, in most of the areas, quite full of nutrients. That made us think, okay, where are these nutrient sources coming from and how are they actually getting to those mid-latitudes? So Biopol has been mostly about trying to pinpoint, to track and trace what are those key sources of nutrients in the polar regions. So we've been looking at sources from glaciers, from rivers and from land, and also from upwelling processes that happen in both of those oceans, and also from the sea ice. And then we have this global ocean circulation system, and then that travels around the rest of the world, kind of popping up a bit, if you like, in the equator, and then back up to the poles again. So there's this conveyor that's able to take those nutrients all the way around the globe.
0: To me, you're painting a picture of the poles being this kind of the fridge of the oceans, the place where all the food comes from.
10: Exactly right.
0: So that's the overview. What are the holes in the data that you're looking to fill?
10: One of the processes that we're really interested in is the way in which zooplankton are able to take carbon down to depth. So we have some really nice data from the Arctic that there are a particular species, a group of animals called copepods, which have in the polar regions, have a really nifty way of dealing with that wintertime dilemma of no food in the water column and predators around. So they feed really happily on phytoplankton, those marine microscopic plants, in the summertime. And then they take all of the carbon that's bound up within the phytoplankton from their photosynthesis and turn that into a carbon-rich fat sack in their body. And if we imagine that the biomass of these copepods worldwide is about 10 times that of the human biomass.
0: Wow.
10: And then as the autumn progresses, they go down to depths of 1,000, 1,500 metres and hang out in the water column away from their predators, where they're respiring and they're releasing that carbon. That they go down to depths of 1,000, 1,500 metres and hang out in the water column away from their predators, where they're respiring.

0: of taking carbon down to depth, or sequestration as it's called, could be in the order of 2 to 3 times that of the Amazon.
1: Those are stonking numbers, given that the Amazon's, you know, known as the lungs of the world, and, you know, there's all of the stuff about them breathing in the carbon dioxide. So actually more is going on at the Antarctic, you think?
0: Yes.
1: So you're getting a picture, a snapshot of the underwater world that just most people will never see. I'm wondering about what you see on the surface. Have you seen any of those huge icebergs that have been breaking off?
0: Wow. Yeah, we have been incredibly lucky. We've seen not one, not two, but 3 icebergs. And they are vast. I think the first one that we saw was about 76 kilometres long and about 45 kilometres wide. And then in our next cruise, we came across A23A. When you're on the ship, as far as the eye can see, left and right is just a wall of ice.
1: That sounds incredible. Also kind of a bit scary, because it's kilometres of ice coming towards you, right?
0: Yeah, it is scary. And there is a minimum distance that you have to keep away from that iceberg, because if anything falls off, you've got a tsunami that can come towards you, or the ice can come back up and hit the ship. I think it was a really surreal moment the first time that we came across the A23, because there we were standing on the Sir David Attenborough ship with this iconic, amazing person embodied in the ship. And by the way, he also appears on the tannoy of the ship.
1: Does he? That's
0: so great. Sometimes you'll hear his voice say, warning, there'll be a fire drill. It's quite surreal.
1: And you're like, oh, it's fine. It's David. It's very calming.
0: It's amazing. But as we were standing on the ship looking at this iceberg, it was this surreal moment of, here we are on this ship with this iconic person standing at this most amazing view, and a pod of orcas just appeared, and they were swimming in front of the iceberg. And the iceberg has these beautiful cave systems in front of them, and then you have these gorgeous black and white glistening bodies just bobbing around, playing in the waves. Yeah, really surreal.
1: I feel like I'm talking to someone who really loves her job, which is great. Thank you so much.
0: Thank you for having me, Marnie. It's been an absolute pleasure.
1: So, inspired by Sir David Attenborough, we've discovered why some people get to blow out the candles on their 100th birthday cake. We've found out about a jellyfish that never gets old, and we've just heard about what it's like to live on Sir David Attenborough. Still to come on the show, we'll be unwrapping the science behind landslide prediction, we'll be finding out about the speed of sight, and I'll be discovering what new research on edge species has to do with Sir David. Stay with us.
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1: Coming up after the news, more science inspired by David Attenborough's 100th birthday. We bring you tales from listeners and broadcasters who've worked with Attenborough, and shine a light on the latest attempts to build an early warning system for Nepal's deadly landslides. Plus, if a fifth of the diversity of flowering plants are at risk, how do ecologists know which plants to protect first? That plus more coming up shortly.
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0: Major has been sworn in as Hungary's new prime minister. He said he'd been given a mandate to end what he called decades of drifting. The EU flag will return to the Hungarian Parliament building after a 12-year absence under the former leader, Viktor Orbán. Vladimir Putin has used a speech at an annual military parade in Moscow to criticise NATO and describe Russia's invasion of Ukraine as just. The scaled-back event went ahead after a three-day ceasefire came into effect. The right-wing One Nation Party has won its first-ever parliamentary seat in Australia. David Farley, who won the by-election in New South Wales, said it was a landmark moment. The head of the World Health Organization has thanked the people of Tenerife for receiving a cruise ship hit by a hantavirus outbreak. Tedros Adhanom Ghebreyesus promised that any risk was low, as passengers would be taken ashore in sealed vehicles and flown straight home. More than 200 passengers have been evacuated from a plane in the United States after it hit a person walking along the runway. The pilot abandoned takeoff from Denver Airport. Nigeria and the United States have agreed to deepen cooperation on security and counter-terrorism after high-level talks in Washington. The US government has been putting pressure on the Nigerian government to combat Islamic extremism. The Israeli military has reportedly carried out renewed strikes against Hezbollah after issuing evacuation warnings to several villages in southern Lebanon. Local media say a Syrian national was killed in one of the attacks, which injured his 12-year-old daughter. A town in Japan has removed its longtime mayor because he's unconscious. A no-confidence motion was passed against the mayor of Hachirogata, who's been on leave since suffering a brain hemorrhage in February. He'll automatically lose his position in 10 days. The motion said removing the 72-year-old was a tough choice. BBC News.
1: This is Unexpected Elements from the BBC World Service. I'm Marnie Chesterton in Cardiff in the UK, and this week I'm joined by...
2: Chavi Sachdev in Mumbai, India.
1: And...
3: Tristan Artone in Helsinki, Finland.
1: This week we are mainly marvelling at David Attenborough's 100th birthday. Happy birthday, Sir David. But in this show, we always make space for a story that might have received fewer headlines than the birthday of Britain's... I'd say favourite person.
2: I think it might be.
1: Chavi, you are up this week. What have you got? So this is under the radar, story that hasn't got the headlines. And as you may know, I will give you a totally arbitrary bonus, extra big piece of birthday cake if you can link it to David Attenborough.
2: So I can link it actually to the fact that it's under the radar, not really to Sir David, unfortunately, because everything I can come up with 100 is like dire and depressing. So I'm not even going to try. I was in Nepal late last month, and I was going to do a story on an early warning system that alerts people to landslides.
1: Okay. And landslides are pretty common in Nepal, right?
2: Mm-hmm. Yes, yes, absolutely.
1: Is that because of steep terrain and heavy rains?
2: That's exactly it, Marnie. So every year, somewhere between 40 to 200 lives are lost because of landslides. And there's also cattle and structures, infrastructure. When I was traveling, I saw so many roads that had been reinforced because there'd been a landslide, or there were places where it was evident that there had been a landslide and it was still not really cleaned up from last year's monsoon. And in 2015 was the big one that everybody talks about. It was caused by a 7.8 magnitude earthquake, and 250 people died. And it's a very, very big deal. Landslides are very important all over the world, but in Nepal, an early warning system could potentially save a lot of lives.
1: And when you say early, how early are you talking?
2: So I don't have that answer in hours, but in terms of notice, it's been enough that in many cases, people could even relocate their larger livestock and move them as well as the humans to a designated safe spot. Scientists at Tribhuvan University in Kathmandu started looking into it directly after the 2015 earthquake. And in 2018, they came up with a very local adaptation to landslide warning systems that are used elsewhere. And what they did is they basically melded together a bunch of different instruments and sensors, including an extensometer, which is something that records displacement and movement of the ground, plus a rainfall gauge and a vibration sensor and a soil moisture sensor and GPS. So all of these together put their inputs into a microcontroller, which acts like the system's brain. And then it's all wired to a threshold, which when it's crossed,
1: sets off some sort of alarm.
2: Exactly. A loud siren goes off. And in some places, an SMS appears on your phone. But there are three problems. One big one is that the sirens are not being maintained because funds have been diverted to other projects that are even more urgent. And then there is some early warning, but often it's not early enough. So things can change in a minute, right? If there's a cloud burst. And then even more concerning, there's new research published by the University of Melbourne scientists in Australia who found that the safe zones where people are evacuated to are sometimes on even more dangerous fault lines or terrain than the places that they are monitoring and need to be evacuated.
3: And how did they figure that out?
2: By accident, actually. So the University of Melbourne researchers got access to data from a European satellite. And this one bounces radar off the ground and it can map the terrain in really fine detail. The satellite, which is called Sentinel-1, just happened to fly over this part of Nepal in just the right way. And the images that it mapped happened to reach the lead scientist, mathematician Antoinette Tordesillas, and she was able to run AI through this data. And then she was able to tell the mayor the bad news, which is that the place everybody was being evacuated to, the designated safe spot, was actually not safe at all. But there was also good news, because with this mapping, she was able to tell them that the high school was actually safe and they could change the place that people would be relocated to. And she was able to do this because they looked at the physics of how the slopes fail, along with all this amazing satellite data.
1: So what now?
2: So right now, the Australian team is collaborating with the same Nepal team that had deployed the earlier warning system with local modifications for the terrain. So they're using all of the on-ground sensors, as well as this new set of data from the satellites. And then they're overlaying all of it to make predictions on how much the slopes are changing on things like the fault lines. And then the pilot study will finish when the monsoons are over and they'll be able to find out how many lives they've saved. The previous system has actually saved more than 400 lives since it was deployed, because they've been able to move people out of what were then really massive landslides. So they're hoping that during the monsoon this year, they'll be able to do even better.
1: Thank you, Chavi, for a story that definitely was under the radar, Nepal's landslide early warning system. Good to hear that it's saved some lives already. And just a reminder to listeners that this is a David Attenborough-themed episode of Unexpected Elements, and you can email us on unexpected@bbc.co.uk, and our WhatsApp number is +44 330 678 3080. Or you can write to us. I love a postcard. And fun inside science fact. Did you know that if you want to get hold of David Attenborough, you can't email him? You have to send him an actual mailed letter. And I have multiple colleagues who were like, oh, what do we do? What do we do? Panic, panic. How do we write a letter? And they've got responses from him, and they absolutely treasure their responses. So
2: that totally clocks.
1: Yeah, spreading joy. If that appeal to the written word has moved you to write to us, our address is Unexpected Elements, BBC World Service, Cardiff, CF10 4GA in the UK. Of course, we love reading all of your emails and messages on this programme. And last week, we asked if you had any stories or anecdotes about Sir David. And we also reached out to some people in the extensive BBC network for their stories. To start things off, we have a voice note from Helen Scales, a marine biologist, broadcaster and author.
4: A few years ago, I wrote a book about the Royal Institution Christmas lectures, in particular the ones about the natural world. So, of course, I had to include the 1973 lectures by David Attenborough. And his series was about the language of animals. So I watched back his lectures, the film, I wrote the book, and I got in touch with David to see if he might be so kind as to write an introduction, and was so thrilled when he said he would. And in fact, the note that he wrote for me is something of a confession. And he says that essentially he tried to back out of doing the lectures. He wrote to the BBC to say he wanted to break his contract. The BBC did eventually persuade him to give the lectures. And if you get a chance to watch them back, you'll see they are really charming. The animals don't always do what he expects. The mice don't respond to the squeaks of their mother. The porcupine won't come out of the box without being lured with a trail of bananas. I think my favourite moment is when David comes out with a ring-tailed lemur in his arms. The lemur called Tammy and feeds him some grapes while he discusses how lemurs use stinky smells to communicate with each other. Luckily, they don't do that actually in the room, but it's just this really lovely interaction between David and Tammy there in front of the cameras. Yeah, it's really gorgeous.
1: So the reason that Helen told us that he was unsure about doing these lectures is because they're televised live and he was worried about all the animals misbehaving. So, you know, they say never work with children or animals. And the absolute irony of this is that who was the person who made the decision that the annual lectures ought to be broadcast live? Yes, it was Sir David Attenborough back when he was controller of BBC Two.
3: Real editor vibes there.
1: Yeah. Now, we've got another correspondence from Andrew Wilson, who's worked on the sound for wildlife documentaries for...
2: For
1: 40 years, including the iconic David Attenborough series, Blue Planet and Planet Earth.
5: I think we were recording narrations for the original Blue Planet series, and he was coming down from London, where he lives, but he was running a little bit late, and I was just waiting in reception with a cup of tea in my hand, and saw him coming down the road, so I opened the door to let him in. And just as he came through the door, there were a couple of students the other side of the road, a couple of young girls walking up towards the university. And they spotted him and went, "Oh, look, it's David Attenborough," and sort of waved. And, you know, he turned and gave them a smile and a little wave back. And he came through the door and I said, "Why doesn't that ever happen to me?" He looked at me like I was mad and he said, "Well, you've either got it or you haven't." And I thought, yeah, you have got it. And I really haven't.
3: Poor sound guy.
2: Always just behind the scenes. But his sound is amazing. Isn't the music just always terrific? It's really, really lovely.
1: So we've had a lovely email from listener John. Tristan, can you read this one?
3: Sure. John writes, "I can recall that about 70 years ago, I was watching, transfixed, an episode of BBC's Zoo Quest, where Sir David was in Komodo Island, Indonesia, searching for the island's infamous dragons. He used a dead goat as bait. I was alone watching the TV and could not ask my parents where he actually was, but I knew that it was somewhere exotic. About 65 years later, I traveled to Komodo Island with my partner and her niece. They were born and brought up in Java, Indonesia. Perhaps Sir David had a much greater subliminal impact upon my life than I could have ever imagined all those years ago."
1: Oh, that is lovely. If anyone is inspired to tell us any more anecdotes, then... I've given out the details several times, but thank you to everyone that wrote in, including Randy in Rochester, who gets a special mention because a couple of weeks ago we had a frog-themed episode, and he writes, "You talked about frogs and you asked listeners to send you letters from countries that have frog stamps. Well, I just had to write. I love to write and I have lots of stamps to use up."
2: So, oh, wow. Look. He really used up a lot of stamps. 1, 2, 3, 4, 5, 6.
1: So the stamps on this letter include 2 ornate chorus frogs, a blue spotted salamander and an American kestrel. So full points to Randy. Do keep all of those emails, messages and letters coming in. Next up, do all animals see at the same speed? That's after this.
6: Ella here, and I'm back with the answer to the quiz. Earlier, I asked you which of these species is not real. A, the dinosaur Tyankosaurus atumburi. B, the flowering plant Sedavidea solanona. C, the echidna Zaglossus atumburi. And the answer is A, Tyankosaurus atumburi. I made up the name of this one. There is, however, a herbivorous dinosaur called Tyankosaurus nedegoapophorema, which is a portmanteau of the surnames of the cast of Jurassic Park, one of which is Richard Attenborough, David's older brother. But worry not, David Attenborough does have a whole genus of dinosaurs named after him, marine reptiles from the early Jurassic epoch called Attenboroughsaurus. Well done if you got that right. And I really recommend checking out the other things named after David Attenborough.
1: Our listeners don't just send in their emails and messages, they also send in questions. And being a helpful bunch, we try to find them answers. It's time for Ask the Unexpected. And we have a question from Adam in London on a surprising variation in the natural world.
7: I was recently researching some information on peregrine falcons and was surprised to learn they see at a different speed to us humans. This was a new concept for me. I did not realize there is a speed of sight. My search results online indicated we humans have a range of seeing speed. I wondered if you might be able to provide some light on the speed of sight. Do individuals have a fixed speed, or does it vary? And what induces variance, if so?
1: Thank you for your question, Adam. So is there a frame rate, I guess, to how we see? And why does that vary if it varies? Okay, to answer, we reached out to Dr. Clinton Harlem, who researches the speed of visual perception in humans and animals at Trinity College Dublin. And he began by telling us what exactly the speed of sight is.
8: So speed of sight is basically how much visual information you can process over time. So usually we measure that in sort of frames per second. And that's kind of like how a computer monitor works. So it refreshes at a certain rate and our eyes do the same. So that all has to do with the brain and the neurons and how fast visual information gets sort of sent to the brain and how the brain then acts on that information. And it all has to do with how you live in your environment and how you have to interact with it. If you live in a very dynamic environment and you need to be very maneuverable and very fast, then of course you also need to be able to see very fast.
1: So animals have a frame rate for processing visual information, which is affected by the way each experiences the world. Clinton told us that peregrine falcons can see 2 to 3 times faster than humans because they need to effortlessly track and catch fast-moving prey. Their visual processing goes up to 129 frames per second, while ours sits at around 40 to 60 frames per second. So there is a range to human speed of sight as well, but what causes it?
8: So it does vary, and there are a lot of things that can affect how fast we see. So when you think about all the external factors, they all have to do with what it exactly is that you're looking at. Are you looking at something very far away or close by? Or is there a lot happening in this visual scene that you're looking at? And are all of these things moving or not? But also what color this specific thing is that you're looking at and whether you're looking at it in bright daylight or in the dark. And then on top of that is all our internal things that are happening as well. So if you're a little bit tired, for instance, then our nervous system tends to get a bit more sluggish. So we see a bit slower. And the same thing happens after you've had a couple of pints, but it also varies quite a bit from person to person. And there are certain diseases, especially things like things that affect the nervous system or brain damage that can all affect how fast you see. But there's also a lot of variation just in normal, healthy people. And generally, that doesn't really mean much in day-to-day life. So we're still trying to figure out if seeing things at a certain rate actually means you're better at something, for instance, or not. One of the areas where you probably would see a difference is in these very, very elite level things where these selection pressures for the best performance and the best reaction times are really strong.
1: Thank you to Clinton Harlem there, and thank you to Adam for your question. Listeners, if you have any questions and you'd like the Unexpected Elements team to have a stab at answering it, the email address is unexpected@bbc.co.uk, or you can send us a message or a voice note to WhatsApp. It is +44 330 678 3080. So, Sir David Attenborough turning 100 has not gone unnoticed by our colleagues over in news, which is good because that means that we can pick the news peg of David Attenborough's 100th birthday for this entire show. But it does mean that there's quite a lot of Attenborough-related content on the airwaves at the moment. And when I was listening to the radio earlier this week, I caught a discussion of his influence on a group of wildlife documentary makers who'd worked with him. And this was on a BBC World Service programme called Outside Source. So here's wildlife documentary maker Victoria Bromley.
9: David has been a witness in his lifetime to the very quick change to where we've arrived at today. And as I say, he has a very deep understanding of that. But he, again, still has this approach of, you know, excitement, of curiosity. He's certainly not somebody who's afraid of new developments. He's very excited by technology and new approaches. And it's something that's also defined his career. He's seen what's possible.
1: And wow, the changes that he must have seen over his century. And that was the big thing that struck me is what must he have seen, not just seen, but shared with us, highlighting the life cycles and the threats facing other species that share the planet with us. In wildlife conservation, animals get the lion's share of the attention, pardon the pun. But according to research that's out this week by the Royal Botanic Gardens Kew and the Zoological Society of London, the world's flowering plants are in serious trouble.
10: So this report shows that just over a fifth of the evolutionary history of flowering plants, or angiosperms, is at risk of extinction, and that just under 10,000 species are considered edge species, or species that we should prioritise for conservation.
1: So that is one of the co-authors, Dr. Felix Forrest, who I didn't even notice is a case of nominative determinism until my producer Alice pointed it out. Well done, Alice. So Felix has calculated the genetically distinct plants, the ones called edge. And as he said, a fifth of them around the world are under threat. So why is that a problem?
10: So edge species is a species that represents a lot of evolutionary history that is unique to it. It could be the sole representative of a fairly ancient lineage. But edge species is also a species that is threatened. So it's like edge is two components. So it needs to be a species that is isolated on the tree of life and that is threatened. It's been shown that if we protect a certain proportion of evolutionary history, we've also increased the chances that we're protecting the various features of biodiversity. And among those features are the things that we as humans are using, like for food, for medicine, etc. So by protecting more of that evolutionary history, we increase the chances that we're protecting the plants that we use right now, but also the plant that we could be using in the future. For example, a plant that might have a cure for a particular cancer, or a source of food that could alleviate malnutrition in parts of the world.
1: So there's a lot to lose, but identifying the edge plants gives conservation scientists a list of priorities, what to focus on first.
2: So what exactly is being saved, though, and where?
1: Oh, everywhere. I mean, this is global efforts. So Mozambique, Mexico, Nepal, where you just were, Chavi, Mali, Philippines, India. I did ask Felix for his favourite tree, and it's something that they only just discovered over a decade ago, and it only grows on the top of mountains in the cloud forests of Honduras, and genetically it's incredibly distinct.
2: That's very cool.
1: I know. Also on the list of edge plants, they've got something called the Titum arum, which is a large, I mean ridiculous, like 2 meters tall plant that flowers once every 5 years, and when it flowers it stinks like a corpse. Another one of the edge species is a plant called the Wollemi pine. And it's not only a conservation good news story, which is a rare treat, but it also brings us back to David Attenborough.
10: The Wollemi pine is something that was known only from the fossil record up until the mid-1990s, when it was by chance rediscovered in the Blue Mountains of Australia. So it was a complete surprise to find that species still alive, because it was known only from the fossil record. So there was a big program to try to propagate them and distribute them across the world. And one of the first one that was planted outside Australia was the one that was planted by David Attenborough. And you can still find the specimen. It's a beautiful specimen. It's not too far from the orangery at Kew.
11: And it's doing well.
10: And it's doing very well. Yeah, those trees are very happy in the UK.
1: So there you have it. BBC manager, wildlife presenter, 100-year-old and tree planter. Another string to David Attenborough's bow there. Can I just finish up with another clip from wildlife director Victoria Bromley talking about why Attenborough is such an inspiration?
9: What's so impressive is to think of all of his travels, all of his understanding of not just, you know, natural history, but also how our world has changed in the course of his lifetime. I think a lot of people, having seen the big changes, particularly since the 1950s and the impact that humans have had on our planet, yeah, it despair. But what's very inspiring about David is he probably has seen more of the world than anyone. He has a very comprehensive understanding of the state of the world, and yet he still has hope.
1: That's a good note to end on. So, what have we learnt over today's birthday celebrations for Sir David Attenborough? Well, we've learnt that 100-year-olds may have extra special proteins that have helped them reach a great old age. We've learnt about the immortal jellyfish that can turn back into a juvenile. We've learnt about tiny Antarctic plankton that may lock up more carbon than the Amazon. We've heard about Nepal's landslide safe zones that might not actually be that safe. And we've heard why a peregrine's eyesight is just faster and better than ours. Tristan, Chavi, out of all of that lot, any favourite facts from today?
2: I think the speed of sight. It's just something I'd never thought about before.
3: Yeah.
1: Tristan, any favourite fact from this week's show?
3: It wasn't really a fact, but, you know, Chavi said that jellyfish cells never lock in their identity, and that a nerve cell can become a hair cell. Like that image of the jellyfish with, like, the bowl cut haircut has been definitely floating around in my head quite a bit. So
1: it's such a good image. Like Beatles wigs in the sea floating around. Well, it's time to bring this party to a close. But before I go, I should thank my guests for turning up and being wonderful this week. I should also thank David Attenborough, even though, you know, he didn't come to this particular party, but this is part of, I'd say, a week-long celebration over different bits of the BBC as Sir David Attenborough turns 100. But for now, in Mumbai, India, thank you, Chavi Sachdev.
2: Mahatunan, I'm so happy to be here.
1: And in Helsinki, Finland, thank you, Tristan Artone.
3: Thanks for having me. Obaha.
1: So, party bags for all. I'm Marnie Chesterton. The producer was Alice Lipscomb-Southwell with Ella Hubber and Robbie Wojciechowski. Do join us next week for more Unexpected Elements.
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0: Hello, I'm James Reynolds. Welcome to BBC Conversations. As Sir David Attenborough celebrates his 100th birthday, we bring together conservationists and filmmakers to discuss the impact of his long career and the influence he's had on how we think about nature.
1: Sir David, I think, really taught all storytellers how to make them relatable, not just animals, but their habitats, their ecosystems. We can fall in love with any species or ecosystem if we can relate to it.
0: We'll discuss how his pioneering work has touched people around the world and even inspired future Attenboroughs.
2: There are already millions of little Sir Davids out there. His impact has been generational, right? I mean, some people have impact around the world, but his goes across generations.
0: That's after the latest news.
3: BBC News with Sue Montgomery. The new Hungarian Prime Minister Péter Magyar has been sworn into office, promising to serve, not to reign. He was formally elected to the post as Parliament met for the first time since his landmark victory in April's general election, which ended the nationalist Viktor Orbán's years in power. Mr. Magyar has promised change after years of economic stagnation and strained ties with key allies under his predecessor. Speaking in the last hour, he reiterated a call for unity.
4: Dear fellow countrymen, the biggest crime of the past few decades was that politics deliberately turned Hungarian against Hungarian. Families, friendships, communities were torn apart by hatred.
3: Vladimir Putin has described Russia's invasion of Ukraine as just in a speech at an annual military parade in Moscow. He praised the Russian soldiers who, in his words, are confronting an aggressive force armed and supported by the entire NATO bloc. Russia's annual Victory Day parade in Moscow coincides with the three-day ceasefire between Russia and Ukraine. New figures from the British government show 200,000 migrants have crossed the sea in small boats from France since records began in 2018. The UK government says it's taking action to stop the crossings. The issue has become a key concern for many voters, with a right-wing party, Reform, making huge gains in local elections on Thursday. Here's Simon Jones.
5: It's a sobering figure for politicians of successive governments who have promised to stop the boats and smash the gangs. Over the years, the so-called small boats have got much bigger. In 2018, there was an average of 7 people per boat. That has now risen to more than 60. Crossings so far this year, though, are down significantly. The government is hoping a new deal with France will ensure the trend continues.
3: Australia's far-right populist One Nation Party has won its first seat in the lower house of Parliament in the 30 years since its foundation. David Farley won the Farah by-election with a projected vote share of over 59%. One Nation has seen its popularity surge beyond 20% in nationwide opinion polls in recent months. Here's Katie Watson.
6: While this result won't affect the Labour government's large majority, it's a clear sign that voters are moving away from traditional political parties here in Australia. The by-election for Farah was triggered by the resignation of Susan Lee, who quit when she was ousted as the opposition Conservative Liberal Party leader. David Farley, whose background is in agribusiness, called his victory a milestone. One Nation leader Pauline Hanson told supporters that this wasn't just a win for Farah, it was a win for Australia, and said the party was coming after those other seats.
3: BBC News. More than 200 passengers have been evacuated from a plane in the United States after it hit a person walking along the runway. The pilot abandoned takeoff. In recordings from air traffic control in Denver, the pilot can be heard saying the engine has caught fire. The airline Frontier says it's deeply saddened by the incident and is investigating. This man was on board the flight.
7: We were already taking off and we were going pretty fast, and I felt like the plane started to tilt up when out of nowhere we felt like a thud and heard like an explosion.
8: Yeah.
7: I thought I was gonna like burn to death, you know? When I just saw the fire and the smoke, I just thought I was gonna burn. The cabin starts to fill up with smoke, and that's when they started evacuating everybody and they started sending us down the slide.
3: The head of the World Health Organization has thanked the people of Tenerife for receiving a cruise ship hit by a hantavirus outbreak that has already killed three people. Tedros Adhanom Ghebreyesus said they had responded with grace and compassion. He promised that any risk to them was low, as those on board the vessel would be taken ashore in sealed vehicles and flown straight home, not meeting local people. Lebanon's national news agency says a Syrian national has been killed and his 12-year-old daughter seriously wounded in an Israeli strike on the motorbike they were riding in the south. It said that after the pair managed to move away from the site of the first hit near Nabatea, the drone struck a second time, killing the father. A third Israeli strike hit the girl, who is now undergoing life-saving surgery. Nigeria and the United States have agreed to deepen cooperation on security and counter-terrorism following high-level talks in Washington. It comes as concerns grow over escalating violence in parts of central Nigeria and renewed pressure from the US government to clamp down on Islamist extremism. BBC News.
0: Hello, I'm James Reynolds, and in BBC Conversations, we celebrate the 100th birthday of Sir David Attenborough. David Attenborough began his broadcasting career as a BBC trainee in 1952, working in the then new medium of television. Who thought it would last? Within a couple of years, he was on screen presenting a wildlife series called Zoo Quest. He travelled the world, filming encounters with animals, including lemurs, birds of paradise and Komodo dragons, bringing those exotic species right to British audiences. It was a huge hit and the start of what's been a seven-decade-long career, transforming how so many of us see the natural world. In 1978, whilst making the groundbreaking series Life on Earth, he famously mesmerised audiences by rolling around with baby gorillas and their mother in Rwanda.
8: She put her hand on the top of my head and turned my head towards her to look in one another's eyes. And then she stuck her finger, which was huge, I mean, like a great sort of articulated banana, and opened my mouth, put it in my mouth, lowered my jaw and looked inside my mouth. So it was extraordinary.
0: Just one of those astonishing moments. I remember growing up and watching that clip again and again. Our first conversation, then, is with four wildlife cinematographers inspired by David Attenborough's work. Wendy Kirure is in Kenya. João Paulo Krajewski is based in Brazil. Brad Besterlink is in Botswana. And Victoria Bromley is right here in the UK. Victoria and Brad have both worked directly with David Attenborough. They began by describing their experiences.
9: Well, I've been really lucky to work with him three times in my career. So the first time, it was my first research job for the BBC's Natural History Unit. The next time, he was the narrator for my documentary on pangolins. And then last year, I directed an immersive event for the Natural History Museum, Our Story, with David Attenborough, which we collaborated on. I mean, it could be potentially quite intimidating, you know, when you've got somebody with 70 years experience in your field. But he is incredibly generous and he puts you very much at ease, I would say.
10: I was very privileged to get an opportunity to work with him. Within minutes of actually meeting him, you are completely set at ease. And his enthusiasm and passion and inquiry towards the animals, the behavior, and what he's seeing on screen just kind of puts everybody in the same place with the same ambition at the same time. And he does that with such grace, and he's such a fun, kind, playful character. A number of times we had to stop because he would just get so lost in the moment of the film, just totally in awe of what he was seeing in terms of the behavior and just seeing leopards doing a certain piece of behavior that he never even believed was possible. And I think that speaks to the nature of the man. So passionate about the natural world and really making it accessible to people.
9: The thing about meeting David is you realise that passion that he, you know, he's talked about before, searching for fossils in quarries in Leicestershire as a boy, that enthusiasm is undimmed. And he's still excited. He's still so keen to share that enthusiasm that he has for nature and the natural world. And even to the point of we were sort of discussing a script in his house, and a woodpecker flew onto a feeder outside his window, and he just stopped, you know, and just took a moment and was so excited. So we haven't had one of those for ages. And it's just there, just that love just pours out and it's contagious.
10: With hippos, it was exactly the same thing. You know, he was delivering part of the narrative and then he burst into laughter and he just follows the film because he's so excited about a piece of behavior that he's seen. And he's just, it's so comical that he's like, has to catch himself and bring himself back. That's how invested he is in what he's looking at and how passionate he is about seeing behavior and seeing the natural world in all its glory, so to speak.
11: João Paulo, you filmed a scene of a moray eel in Brazil, which was narrated by David Attenborough. That must have been an exciting achievement.
12: Oh, yeah, that was my first time. That was 10 years ago, a little bit more. And, of course, like in Brazil, we used to watch the films, the BBC films, with Sir David. But, of course, most of them were translated. So I didn't knew his voice until I was able to get DVDs and with Planet Earth 1 and other films, you know. And then it was just incredible to see how the images and everything you see on wildlife just matches his voice. It was unbelievable. And then, of course, for me as a Brazilian, working on such films was a dream. And then in 2015, we went to this beautiful island off the coast of Brazil to film for Blue Planet 2. It was an amazing behavior that when I was doing my PhD at the island, I learned with a professor that some moray eels, they leap out of the water sometimes a meter high to catch crabs on top of rocks. So we were there for about a month to get that behavior with producer Miles Barton to film really, really hard to figure out when the moray would attack. So incredibly hard to film. And then after 25 or 30 days or something like that, there was still a couple of shots that they needed. So I went there with my camera. I got a couple of shots, sent to Miles in Bristol. And then he decided to include a couple of shots. And one of these shots is a moray eel coming out of the water on dry land and then going to one pool to another. Sir David says a line right on top of my image. So it was an absolutely amazing experience.
11: Let's bring in Wendy, a cinematographer in Kenya. How much has David Attenborough's work had an influence on your own work?
13: I grew up in the Great Rift Valley in Kenya, and this is where the Maasai Mara is, and among other things. So growing up in Kenya, the only free content that you could watch on entertainment and documentaries was National Geographic, BBC, and it was purely David's work. So we grew up knowing he was the only voice for wildlife. So you'd walk to restaurants, it's that he's playing, you walk to hotels, you walk to shopping centers, that was the only available entertainment. So growing up, I saw a lot of this. And later on, when I went to film school, by the time I was in second year, my dream was to do my first documentary in the Maasai Mara, purely influenced by watching a lot of his work growing up. And this later on actually gave me the courage to understand wildlife besides seeing it in my hometown and understand that you need the patience to go out there, actually spend time with the animals, know them and actually tell their stories.
11: A question for you all. What have you learned from those 7 decades of his work?
13: For the past years watching his work, one thing I've learned is many a times we look at ourselves being apart from nature as human beings. We look at animals and the planet as a distant thing away from our livelihoods. And listening to him, how he narrates in a very poetic way about wildlife and nature, it made me understand that actually we are part of it.
12: When I hear his work, his voice, and the films he works on, it's a whole lesson on not only wildlife, but also how to enjoy your life with something that you really so passion for what you do for wildlife, respect for animals, because all the content and the way he narrates is extremely respectful to the wildlife world. He's also a scientist, you know, everything that he speaks to you, and then it's about understanding the natural world. It's about real facts. So that, I think, it's a complete picture of someone who really enjoys what he's doing. He knows what he's doing, and he's passionate about it. And then, for me, it's amazing that, I don't know, my impression, I don't know if your impression is the same one, but he's still improving. So every time you hear a new film with him, his voice is changing. The way he's doing is basically carrying people to really appreciate, to really feel that enthusiasm that he has. So it's an amazing combination of artistic skills, information, love for wildlife, and respect.
10: Picking up on what you're saying there, John, one of the biggest things is the sort of legacy that he's created over the last several decades has really opened up a pathway for people to see and respond and access natural history storytelling. I mean, we've always been storytellers, but the natural world has always been distanced from us. And what he's done is opened up a sort of pathway of communication and understanding between a viewer and the natural world, and something that has really sort of conditioned all of us to get this sort of portal into the natural world and understand and appreciate it and engage with it on an emotional level. That's the joy of it. I mean, we've moved away from your more scientific base, which is where it all started, and he's made it personable and accessible. And I think that is probably the greatest legacy is turning the world towards an understanding and a compassion and a portal into the natural world.
9: Absolutely. Something that didn't exist, he's brought into being. And for me, I think what's so impressive is to think of all of his travels, all of his understanding of not just, you know, natural history, but also how our world has changed in the course of his lifetime. I think a lot of people, having seen the big changes, particularly since the 1950s and the impact that humans have had on our planet, could despair. But what's very inspiring about David is he probably has seen more of the world than anyone. He has a very comprehensive understanding of the state of the world, and yet he still has hope. He still has optimism and confidence in humanity and our ability to come together and share in the passion for not just a passion for the natural world, but a care and a duty and a guardianship. He's certainly not somebody who's afraid of new developments. He's very excited by technology and new approaches, and it's something that's also defined his career. But he ultimately, that I think coming back to that sense of a bigger picture view. I mean, not many people live to 100. And I think, sort of step back, he's seen humanity come together to save the whale, you know, and he has seen, you know, in the 1970s, people believed that, you know, we were about to lose the great whales. And now their numbers have bounced back. He's seen what's possible. And if he can believe, I believe that we have a chance.
0: Filmmakers Victoria, Brad, Wendy and João Paulo. I'm James Reynolds. You're listening to BBC Conversations from the BBC World Service. David Attenborough's early documentaries were simply about observing, enjoying and explaining the natural world. More recently, though, some of his programmes have highlighted environmental issues he's seen developing and even getting worse over the decades. As we heard in our first conversation, Sir David has inspired people around the world to get involved with caring for our planet's wildlife and ecology. We're going to hear now from three conservationists. Paula Kahumbu works in Kenya, focusing on protecting the elephant population. Charu Mishra is in India, where he works to help conserve snow leopards. And Rachel Graham is a conservationist in Panama who works with sharks and rays.
14: Sir David has been really a tremendous inspiration for my work. He's normalized being so into wildlife and nature for anybody who is a lover of wildlife globally. And he's given me a lot of the impetus to pursue careers in wildlife research and conservation. So I'm very grateful to him for that.
11: And you've said that on his series, the co-hosts are actually the species themselves.
14: The best part is that I love his humility. He is not only a purveyor of joy about wildlife, and he gets right down on the ground with them or in the sea with them, but he also brings them to life. He helps give them a voice when all of these wildlife do not necessarily have their own voice, especially the marine species. And he makes them their co-hosts. In fact, they're the stars of the show. And that's phenomenal.
2: For most people, I think Sir David brought nature into their homes through television. When I was growing up in India, there's not like many televisions around, and you know, my parents didn't have too much money, but they had lots of books. And when I was still a kid, I might have been 14 or 15 years old, I got a copy of his book, The Living Planet. And that really opened my imagination for the natural world. I still remember reading about the Himalayas, the Kali Gandaki River of the Himalayas and so on. And that stayed with me throughout my life. And I think that really sparked this genuine curiosity and wonder about nature.
1: Yeah, I think I share a lot of what Rachel and Charu have said. You know, I run a conservation organization called Wildlife Direct, and we were so inspired by Sir David's ability to basically make nature and wild animals accessible to everyone. And it's not just that they're amazing and it's nerdy. I feel like it's very intimate and natural. But the most important thing that he's done for me, my organization, and I think Africa in general, is to awaken us to the fact that we can be the authors of our own stories. His ability to tell stories about Africa's wildlife has kind of like woken everyone up. We should be telling our wildlife stories. We should be out there learning about these creatures, making films ourselves and sharing them with our networks. Because his work, maybe initially it was all about awe and wonder, but it moved very much to there is a problem, there is a warning out there, and we need many, many more champions to tell these stories.
14: I want to add to what Paula said. She's absolutely right. I mean, Sir David has been such a catalyst for hope and curiosity and that connection with nature, either through TV sets or through his books. And one of the examples of this is, you know, we found out a lot about some of the migratory patterns that's occurring with sharks and rays and turtles and other big fin fish in the Western Caribbean between Honduras, Guatemala, Belize, and Mexico. And as such, we're really trying to drill down and understand how this connection between these four countries is forming actually a superhighway of sorts, like a shark superhighway. And this has just generated so much curiosity and excitement with the folks in the four countries and governments, communities, and especially fishers who used to fish a lot of these more critically endangered species and now have become their stewards. And they are passing on their knowledge to the next generation and the students. And so they're taking little parts of what Sir David had been sharing with all of us, and each of them are becoming Attenboroughs of sorts.
11: Right.
1: Yeah, I would just add that what's amazing about Sir David, perhaps it reminds us as scientists, I'm also an ecologist, did my PhD on elephants, and then my goal was to just, you know, be that geek in the forest studying elephants. But actually, saving elephants is less about science and it's more about emotion. It's more about connecting people to those animals. And that is what Sir David, I think, really taught all storytellers, is how to make them relatable, not just animals, but their habitats, their ecosystems. We can fall in love with any species or ecosystem if we can relate to it. So the future storytellers need to be relevant locally. That's what I personally believe quite strongly. We did a series with children, child presenters, 14 of them from across Africa. And I'm blown away by how it's not just the audience who related to these kids. It's how those kids became fanatic conservationists because they were selected for their stage presence to be hosts of a TV show about wildlife. So I do think that local relevance and resonance with the people on the ground is very important. And in a continent like Africa, where we have over 2,000 languages, we need people to be telling the stories in all those languages and bringing in our cultural knowledge and indigenous heritage to deepen that connection, because Africa still has such a wealth of iconic species, but they're all at risk as things change so rapidly in lightning speed. We're moving into cities where we're demanding a more commercial life. But when we get children to watch films and then take actions in nature, we see a phenomenal transformation. And I'm hearing parents telling me how much impact it's having on their children. So my thinking is it's not just grown-ups, it's kids. Kids are so powerful in making it interesting and exciting and lovable for other children.
2: There's going to be millions. There are already millions of little Sir Davids out there. And the reason I say this is because his impact has been generational, right? I mean, some people have impact around the world, but his goes across generations. I've seen my own child, my own son, as he was growing up. I've got a video of him when he was like maybe 3 or 4 years old, imitating Sir David, trying to be Sir David, telling stories of his own imaginary world. So I feel that the kind of impact, the remarkable impact Sir David has had already on our generation as well as the next generation, I think he and his voice will continue in amongst a lot of the children around the world who will take on the mantle of conservation and communicating conservation after Sir David. I'm pretty sure about that.
11: Chara, when you look at snow leopards in particular, what are the stories you want to tell?
2: The snow leopard, it's one of these fascinating species that are very hard for people to film and to tell stories around because it's just so difficult to see them in the wild and, you know, to be able to film them and things like that. And we often tend to think of them as these very distant, you know, mythical species that, you know, don't have anything to do with us. And, you know, they're really far away. And so think of them as these very distant, you know, mythical species that, you know, don't have anything to do with us.

0: right now is how that coexistence can be enabled. Because if we can support people there with better climate resilience, climate adaptation, and so on, those people, as well as snow leopards, will continue to thrive into the future. But if we are not able to do that, then I think our remarkable cultures, as well as snow leopards, are in peril.
1: One of the things anyone knows about Attenborough is his sense of enthusiasm and wonder that you just have to watch a few minutes of one of his programs to appreciate that. I wonder, in each of your many years as a conservationist, whether you've had a moment of enthusiasm or wonder which stands out.
0: So David Attenborough moments actually are, I think, to do with Sir David himself. So there's one time when there was a very fancy dinner. It was part of the Whitley Fund for Nature's events, and that's where one of the times that I met Sir David. And the moment he found out that I worked on snow leopards, it was incredible. Here were all these people, everybody wanting to talk to Sir David, but he wanted to talk to me, and not because of who I was, but because he thought I knew something about snow leopards. And then he had just so many questions to ask me, with such humility and a childlike curiosity. And that was like incredible for me. And this is a guy who's been teaching the world natural history, and then he has the curiosity, like a young student, to find out more.
1: There will be some people listening who haven't had that Attenborough moment in nature. How do they get that kind of moment, and what are they missing if they don't?
2: I would say, no matter where you are, anywhere on this planet, if you just go outside into your front yard or into the local green space, park, or forest, you will encounter nature, and you have to let go of all your assumptions and just believe and trust that nature will show up, whether it's on the bark or under a leaf. Take your shoes off, walk through the grass, and feel that connection.
1: Conservationists Paula, Charu, and Rachel with their reflections on the energy and the inspiration of Sir David Attenborough. Our thanks to them and to all of our guests, and I'm sure that they will join me in wishing Sir David the very happiest of birthdays. What a milestone, including a birthday card from the King. I'm James Reynolds. You've been listening to BBC Conversations from the BBC World Service.
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5: As the Lee family mourns a terrible tragedy, a former employee blows the whistle on their business and lands the chairman in big trouble.
6: 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Samsung was so rotten, it made his job unbearable.
5: I'm Elise Hugh, and after the news on the BBC World Service, Inheritance Samsung, the story of a family drama behind one of the world's biggest companies.
7: BBC News with Sue Montgomery. Peter Modjar has been sworn in as Hungary's Prime Minister. He promised to serve, not to reign. The new Speaker of Parliament ordered the European Union flag to fly above the building after a 12-year absence under the former leader, Viktor Orban. Vladimir Putin has used a speech at an annual military parade in Moscow to criticise NATO and describe Russia's invasion of Ukraine as just. The scaled-back event went ahead after a three-day ceasefire came into effect. The right-wing populist

0: One Nation Party has won its first ever seat in Australia's lower house of parliament. David Farley, who won the by-election in New South Wales, said it was a landmark moment. The head of the World Health Organization has thanked the people of Tenerife for receiving a cruise ship hit by a hantavirus outbreak. Tedros Adhanom Ghebreyesus said any risk to residents was low, as passengers would be taken ashore in sealed vehicles and flown straight home. More than 200 passengers have been evacuated from a plane in the US that hit a person on the runway. The pedestrian who jumped over a fence at Denver Airport was killed. Lebanese media say Israel has launched new strikes against Hezbollah, killing a Syrian national near Beirut and seriously injuring his 12-year-old daughter. Israel's military had issued evacuation warnings for several villages. Hezbollah says it's fired a drone into northern Israel. Bahrain says it's arrested 41 people accused of links with Iran's Revolutionary Guard. The Interior Ministry said they'd expressed sympathy with Iranian aggression. Nigeria and the United States have agreed to deepen cooperation on security and counter-terrorism after talks in Washington. The US has been putting pressure on Nigeria to combat Islamist extremism.
1: This is Inheritance, the podcast from the BBC World Service about the family dramas behind the world's biggest companies. I'm Elise Hugh with Season 1, Samsung. This is Episode 7 of 10. We'll let you know how you can hear more episodes at the end of this program. A funeral home in New York. Every parent's worst nightmare. It's late November 2005, 3 weeks before it's announced that no one from Samsung will face charges in the X-Files case, a South Korean national scandal that's implicated K.H. Lee, the Samsung chairman, in alleged political bribery. But his sole focus right now is his youngest child. Her name is Lee Yoon-hyung. Company officials say the 26-year-old was killed in a car crash. Jeffrey Kane, author of Samsung Rising.
2: She was charismatic and joyful and energetic, you know, lovable. And that's why she was popular also across South Korea.
1: Many South Koreans are in shock. The young heiress had seemed like the most accessible member of this often distant family. For the last 2 years, she'd been writing about her life on a blog, which had grown a large following. Jaeyeon Lee, who writes for South Korean newspaper Hankyure.
3: She shared her everyday life there. Not fancy stuff, just really relatable, down-to-earth stuff. Her blog was titled Pretty Yoon-hyung's Place. Isn't that cute? She would write about her boyfriend. She once wrote about trying to learn guitar from her boyfriend.
1: As well as guitar lessons, she'd blogged about her family.
3: She shared a story about skiing where some lady crashed into her, and just right afterwards, her father, K.H. Lee, made her wear a helmet at all times. And she'd complain about it, saying that now she was the only one wearing a helmet except for little children.
2: This is really unusual because the Chaebol heirs live in absolute secrecy. It's like, you know, nobody gets to meet the Wizard of Oz.
1: The young socialite had only moved to the U.S. a couple of months before to study arts management at New York University. In the aftermath of such a tragic and high-profile death, journalists had begun asking questions, not least because Samsung representatives had given few details. Jake Kwan, part of the BBC's news team in Seoul.
4: There were no reports of who was driving or where it happened or where was the car.
1: New York City police revealed they had no record of a crash involving the Samsung chairman's youngest daughter.
4: So rumors were running rife that maybe Samsung did not tell the truth.
1: I can't imagine the pain the family must have been going through. Letting the world in on this level of grief would seem, to me, unbearable. But by now, they know how she died. And in South Korea in particular, there is a deep shame and stigma attached. It wasn't a car crash. And sooner or later, journalists will find out the truth. They'll speak to New York's medical examiner and find the witnesses. K.H. Lee and Samsung are already under intense public and corporate scrutiny. Samsung is still smarting from a $300 million fine handed out in the U.S. a month earlier for its part in an international conspiracy to fix the price of computer memory chips. But business must pale into insignificance in the context of their family tragedy. When the truth finally comes out about the young woman's death, that she had taken her own life, will the public react with sympathy or mistrust? I'm Elise Hugh. From the BBC World Service, this is Inheritance, the stories of the families behind some of the world's biggest companies. Our journalists have scoured the archives, combed through memoirs, and handpicked experienced observers to take you inside these dynasties. At times, we'll recreate, as faithfully as we can, the pivotal moments, all to understand how powerful empires are built and passed on. Season 1, Samsung. Episode 7 of 10, The Crown Slips. A crowded Catholic church in Seoul. Packed not with worshipers, but journalists, photographers, and cameramen. It's an unusual place for a press conference, to say the least. It's November 2007, 2 years after the death of K.H. Lee's youngest child in New York. As they grieved, questions were asked of the family about the initial reports of the young woman's death and why Samsung had taken a week to confirm what had really happened.
3: And their explanation was that they themselves had insufficient information, and then later they did not correct it out of respect for the grieving family.
1: Still, the tone of some media reports was skeptical.
3: It drew some increasing criticism towards Samsung's lack of transparency and how they constantly try to control their narratives.
1: And now, the family is about to lurch into another crisis. This time, a man is poised to blow the whistle on Samsung.
2: Kim Yong-chol is a star prosecutor. He's somebody who has been rising as a key lawyer in the South Korean government. And eventually he does what, you know, a lot of influential prosecutors and lawyers do in South Korea. He got a job at Samsung.
4: Making any negative issues against Samsung, any legal troubles go away, this was his job.
3: He used to be the head of Samsung's legal department in its very notorious division called Restructuring Office, which was basically the command center of the group.
1: He'd lived in a luxurious apartment in Seoul's upscale Gangnam neighborhood, driven an expensive car. It was the sort of job most South Korean lawyers could only dream about. But it wasn't all roses. There were parts of the job that just didn't sit right.
3: He said he just couldn't stomach the corruption anymore. According to him, Samsung was so rotten that it made his job unbearable.
1: So in 2004, he'd quit. The way he tells it, quitting wasn't enough. That won't change anything. For 3 years, he's wrestled with what he knows. But the time has come to act. He sits in the church, sweating a little under the glare of the lights. On either side of him sit men in dog collars, Catholic priests who have supported his cause.
4: It takes a lot for somebody, a whistleblower, to come out in South Korea. There's this expectation of loyalty. Your company is your family. So for him to come out and go after his previous employer, it takes a lot of bravery.
1: And when your previous employer is Samsung, well, going against them could make you a very powerful enemy. Throughout the 2000s, Samsung Electronics, the jewel in the conglomerate's crown, has grown to be the second biggest electronics company in the world. It's vying with Nokia to be number one in the fast-growing mobile phone market. South Koreans can be born in Samsung hospitals, live in Samsung-built apartments, and fill those apartments with Samsung appliances. The company's influence and reach are all-encompassing. But the company is not invincible. Only a couple of years ago, two top Samsung executives were convicted for their part in a deal that saw Chairman K.H. Lee's children assume control of one subsidiary at below-market prices. That subsidiary was Everland, the theme park slash holding company we heard about in episode 4, which owns shares in multiple Samsung businesses, virtually sealing Lee family control. When he gets the signal that the TV cameras are rolling, the whistleblower, Kim Yong-chul, begins.
2: He claimed that Samsung was managing a $215 million slush fund.
4: So this money could be used to pay off, you know, as bribes or political donations or any other things that they don't want on the books.
3: He also claimed that K.H. Lee personally ordered some of these stuff.
2: He said that Chairman K.H. Lee had stolen billions of dollars from Samsung affiliates and he stashed it in bank accounts under the names of Samsung employees, including Kim's own name.
1: And that money, he claims, was also used to deter scrutiny of K.H. Lee's efforts to transfer power and wealth to his children, and in particular to his son, J.Y. Lee. The whistleblower is calling for an investigation. He knows Samsung and the Lee family will deny everything he says. But there are more press conferences planned. He's got more revelations. He's got more evidence. Could this be a moment of reckoning for Samsung? April 2008, Samsung's headquarters in Seoul, 5 months after the whistleblower's press conference. In full glare of the country's press, flanked by 30 company executives and watched live on TV by millions of South Koreans, Chairman K.H. Lee walks slowly towards a wooden podium, bows deeply, and apologizes to the nation.
5: 그동안 저로부터 비롯된 특검 문제 문제로
1: He takes full responsibility, he says, legally and morally, for every mistake his company has made. He and Samsung have been under intense scrutiny since the whistleblower Kim Yong-chul made those allegations against his former employer. A few months earlier, prompted by the whistleblower's claims, special government-appointed prosecutors had raided Samsung's Seoul headquarters and one of K.H. Lee's offices.
2: They brought out boxes of documents, of computers, of evidence that they were going to use against them.
1: They'd even raided his home. They were searching for evidence to back up the whistleblower's claims of a Samsung slush fund used for bribes, and of proof that the chairman had illegally transferred wealth to his son, J.Y. Lee, to smooth his succession. Then, just a week before K.H. Lee's address to the nation, he had been formally indicted. K.H. Lee's apology is not an admission of personal guilt. He denies all charges against him. But it's an acceptance that if anyone else had done wrong, they'd done it on his watch. It's only proper, then, that he alone should take the blame. But the apology is not all. K.H. Lee resigns as Samsung chairman, just as his father, B.C. Lee, had done 40 years before at a similar moment of crisis. It's a jaw-dropping moment for South Koreans. They'd grown used to seeing chaebol leaders investigated, even put on trial, but not this. All of a sudden, there are questions about what would happen to Samsung without its pioneering chairman. What would happen to its hundreds of thousands of employees, to the nation's economy that depends so much on this business giant? And there's confusion over who might replace K.H. Lee, because in announcing his resignation, he hasn't named the group's new chairman, In fact, his son, Jay Wiley, the man most people thought would get the job, has resigned too. He'd been chief customer officer at Samsung Electronics, a role viewed by many as preparation for the chairmanship. There's nothing to suggest he's done anything wrong, but no indication either of what J.Y. Lee will do next. Overnight, Samsung looks leaderless. A courtroom in Seoul, 3 months later, July 2008. One of the highest-profile criminal cases in South Korea's short history is about to conclude. K.H. Lee, frail and tired, sits waiting. Since he'd been indicted and then resigned as chairman, he'd been cleared of the bribery allegations. But he does face charges of tax evasion and breach of trust. Prosecutors say he'd hidden billions of dollars worth of his own assets in accounts under borrowed names to avoid paying tax. Samsung said the assets were part of the fortune K.H. Lee had inherited from his father, the founder B.C. Lee. Prosecutors also claim K.H. Lee had arranged for an illegal transfer of wealth to his son and heir J.Y. Lee and the rest of his children. The sale of controlling stakes in Everland Theme Park, Samsung's key holding company, at what prosecutors say were unfairly low prices. In the courtroom, a verdict is imminent. K.H. Lee braces to receive his fate. Prosecutors are aiming for a 7-year sentence. The judges announce their verdict. K.H. Lee is cleared of the charge that he'd arranged illegal deals to give his children control of Everland, Samsung's theme park and key holding company. Samsung told us that each Everland shareholder, including those non-family members who'd passed on what looked like a lucrative share deal, had made their decisions having had the full opportunity to consider their economic interests and all other relevant factors at the time. Two senior Samsung executives previously convicted in the same case will later have those judgments overturned. K.H. Lee is, though, found guilty of tax evasion over those assets held under different names. The judges sentence him to 3 years in prison, suspended for 5. He'll only be locked up if he commits a further crime during this time. The judge also imposes a fine of just over $100 million. K.H. Lee remains a free man. His crime is not serious enough to put him behind bars, the chief judge explains.
3: Which was, needless to say, very controversial.
1: But for the first time, there is no Lee family member at Samsung's helm. In fact, there's no one there at all. A high-ranking executive has been chosen as the group's external face, but when it comes to the top job, there's a vacancy. How will the Lees regain control?

0: That was an edited version of Inheritance, Samsung. 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
1: You're listening to Sporting Witness on the BBC World Service with me, Tim O'Callaghan. I want you to imagine that you've just won a silver medal at the Olympic Games. The crowd are cheering, and whilst you won't hear your national anthem being played, you'll stand on the second step of the podium, probably feeling pretty proud of yourself. But what if it should have been gold? And what if you didn't get that gold for another 12 years? How would you feel then? Well, that's exactly what happened to the Nigerian 4x400m relay team at the Sydney Olympics in 2000.
2: I was not disappointed with my silver medal. It was won out of hard work and a lot of sacrifices. But then, for them to cheat and forfeit the gold, and the gold given to me was something that we were very happy about. Also, on the positive side, it made our story unforgettable.
1: That's Enifeoke Udo Obong, who goes by the name Eni. A talented athlete in school, he dreamt of making it to the first Olympic Games of the 21st century, a goal he achieved at the age of 18. The athletics team was coached by the legendary Nigerian 400-metre runner Innocent Ebeniki, who had won bronze in the relay at the LA Olympics in 1984. He was impressed by the times the 400-metre runners were producing in training.
2: At that point in time, he started believing that probably something special could happen to us in Sydney. I didn't go to the Olympics to win a medal. I went there because it was an opportunity to travel out of the country, to go to Australia, to meet different kinds of people and different kinds of cultures. So the mindset wasn't really there to win. But then he changed my mindset. As the days went on, as the training went on, everything changed. And I think the final thing that changed my mind that, look, we are in serious business and things could be real, was generally when Cathy Freeman won the Olympic gold.
1: Australia's indigenous 400-metre runner who had lit the Olympic torch during the opening ceremony.
2: I was there at the stadium watching the whole atmosphere and I felt the whole emotions. Everything was just wonderful. It was a feeling that I had never felt before. And I just looked at the coach and I said, "Coach, I want to be on the podium the way she is."
1: The 4x400m relay was one of the final events in the athletic schedule at the Sydney Olympics. On day one, Eni and his teammates won their heat and posted the quickest time of anyone in the competition. They also won their semi-final but were the sixth fastest team overall. In the final, all eyes were on the USA team because this was going to be the final race of the great Michael Johnson's career. He'd won gold in the 400 metres a few days earlier and was the world record holder in that event and the 200 metres.
2: I was just directly behind him as we were entering into the stadium. In the mix zone, there were lots of journalists, lots and lots. It was a crowd and he had come up with these new golden shoes and everybody wanted to see Johnson and take a picture of him. And they actually pushed me aside. So I got very, very angry. I said, "Look, we're all going to run a race. And I'm not going to be pushed aside because of Michael Johnson." I mean, we all have two hands, two legs. That actually helped me throughout the race because it pushed away all the nervousness I had, all the anxiety I had. And it was just anger, nothing but anger that, look, I've got to run. And I've got to prove to people that everybody can run.
1: Eni watched as his teammates Clement Chukwa, Jude Monier and Sunday Barda all ran their parts of the race. Going into the final leg, Nigeria were in fourth, a long way off the USA in first, and about a second behind the Bahamas and Jamaica, who were battling for second place. Eni had just one thought in his mind as he waited his turn to show the world what he could do.
2: All I knew was that, get me that baton and I'm going to bloody well run.
1: As Eni rounded the bend into the final home straight, he was still behind Jamaica and the Bahamas, who were almost neck and neck, when he noticed a gap appear on the inside of the track.
2: I think the Bahamas guy was trying to block off the Jamaican guy from passing him on the outer side. So he opened up the inner lane. And I just saw that in the race, it just flashed through my head within a second. And look, it's an opportunity. So I just gave it everything I had got. All my training flashed before me, everything my coach had said, just everything. I just pushed it out. The energy of the crowd, because the Australian crowd was amazing, was marvelous. 80,000 people were shouting all through. It was like watching a football match. You just had that energy.
1: Enny put on a tremendous burst of speed and surged up the inside lane of the other two athletes and dipped for the line.
2: When I crossed, I knew I had a medal. But my teammates, I think it was Jude Moyer, so that shouted, "Silver!" Then they all ran towards me. "It's silver, it's silver, it's silver." So it dawned on me that, yes, something amazing had just happened.
1: Enny and his teammates got their moment on the podium. And that really is where this story should end. But 4 years later, there was a development. One of the Americans, Jerome Young, tested positive for a banned substance. He had run in the semi-finals, but not the final. And so it was decided that the Americans would be allowed to keep their gold medal.
2: We felt a tinge of disappointment, but we had to be very real. We said, look, he didn't run the final, so we still think that we deserve the silver and the Americans deserve to win. We also thought, in a sense, at that point in time, the Americans basically could bring three relay teams and they would win gold, silver and bronze.
1: But there was to be another twist. In 2008, Antonio Pettigrew, another member of the American team who had run in the final, admitted to using banned substances. And this changed the view of Enny and the Nigerian team.
2: They know this is very, very bad. And then we started feeling that we should be calling for the redistribution of the medals and the disqualification of the Americans.
1: Michael Johnson then announced that he would give up his medal, calling it tainted. He spoke to the BBC about it in 2011.
3: It was news because he was one of the guys that I just never would have suspected. You know, and I was very disappointed, you know, when I found that out and what it did to me. I'd always been a five-time Olympic gold medalist. Because he didn't need to be using performance-enhancing drugs to run fast, number one. Two, we didn't need him on the relay. And so it was really disappointing, so I gave it back.
1: Antonio Pettigrew took his own life in 2010 in the aftermath of the revelations. On the 12th of July 2012, the result of the 4x400m relay at the Sydney Olympics was officially overturned by the International Olympic Committee. And 12 years after the race, Nigeria were declared the Olympic champions in the event.
2: When we heard that this was going to happen and then we started hearing the stories of this was going to happen, we were hoping that we would be invited to London at the Olympics and then have the medal presented to us in front of the crowd, which would have been much better. It never have been as good as having that 12 years earlier, but it would have, at least would have had that feeling of victory and pride, our national anthem being sung and our flags raised and when we are on the podium. But at that point in time, nothing like that was arranged. There was a ceremony held in Nigeria by the head of state, the president, Goodluck Jonathan. So in front of his executive council, his cabinet, during an executive meeting, they invited the whole team to come and the president of the Nigerian Olympic Committee presented us the medals in front of the president and his ministers. As an athlete, the kind of recognition you want was not really what we got, but I think it's better than nothing.
1: One member of the Nigerian team who didn't get his golden moment was Sunday Bada, who died before the result was changed. A gold medal was presented to his family. Enny believes the saga can still be used to discuss the issue of doping in athletics.
2: If we just won the gold, it probably would have been almost a forgotten story. There are many gold medalists after that. But because of the peculiar way in which the gold came about, people can look back and say, oh, what do you think about doping? We can now have different conversations about different aspects of the sports, which we would never have had if we just had won the gold on the field.
1: Enny Fiok Udo Obong wrote a book about his experience called The Silver Lining. He now works as a technical advisor for the Olympic Committee of Saudi Arabia. He was speaking to me, Tim O'Callaghan, for Sporting Witness.
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0: Welcome to the Project Censored radio show on Pacifica Radio. I am your co-host, Eleanor Goldfield, along with Mickey Huff. In the first segment this week, I sit down with author Nicola Griffith to talk about her recent book release, She Is Here. Nicola digs into her work in understanding history as stories, not hard, immovable fact, and that history always depends on who tells it. She discusses writing history as an embodied experience, extracting ourselves from binaries and embracing nuance, how the lack of disabled perspectives in literature shapes our ableism, and more. Next up, I sit down with journalist Liam Syed and organizer Nikki Morse to talk about how Israel's latest quasi-visa program targets foreign activists, more than a handful of whom are Jews, saying they're either a security threat or immigrating illegally, which is a funny concept for an ethno-state built on illegal immigration, ethnic cleansing, and genocide. All this and more coming up on the Project Censored radio show. Welcome to the Project Censored radio show on Pacifica Radio. I'm your co-host, Eleanor Goldfield. And this is some of the news that didn't make the news for the week of May 4th, 2026. In data analysis by Austin Coker, 67% of the Trump administration's newly hired immigration judges have no relevant legal experience in immigration listed in their public biographies. What could go wrong? And more than 500,000 DACA recipients now find themselves with severely weakened deportation protections thanks to a Board of Immigration Appeals, an appellate body above immigration judges, ruling saying that DACA status is actually not sufficient grounds to terminate removal proceedings. Cool. A recent expose by ProPublica reveals that a rule change pushed by the White House officials would slash benefits or end entirely support for as many 400,000 supplemental security income recipients with Down syndrome, dementia, and other disabilities whose parents or relatives receive SNAP benefits. In other words, penalizing disabled adults who live with their families, thereby potentially forcing them into institutions that are actually more expensive for the taxpayer, not to mention not adequately funded or staffed with poor oversight and accountability. In a recent survey of over 2,600 men aged 18 to 34 in the U.S. and Canada, researchers found that an astonishing and grotesque 95.1% of them had used physical pressure, verbal coercion, and/or overt force to get a woman to have sex who they knew did not want sex and had not consented. Most of these occasions, 65%, resulted in successfully forcing the woman into sex. The men surveyed reported many positive outcomes from these interactions, and most, 70%, perceived no negative outcomes. A recent report by data analyst Stephen Semler outlines the proposed $1.5 trillion war budget that Trump and co. are demanding. The budget aims to be $361 billion larger than last year's, despite cutting $300 billion in social programs and other public investments. For instance, on the chop block is funding for water infrastructure, as the U.S. infrastructure for drinking water and wastewater received C- and D+ grades, respectively, from the American Society of Civil Engineers last year. Semler goes further and outlines what $1.5 trillion could do, you know, instead of bombing schools. Globally, you could eliminate hunger and extreme poverty. Domestically, you could end homelessness, cover every person without health insurance with Medicaid, implement universal pre-K for 3- and 4-year-olds, issue another round of $600 relief checks, build enough solar infrastructure to power half of all households, and guess what? You'd still have $77 billion left over. What's more, while the massive $1 trillion-plus annual military budget would be the new normal, the $596 billion for solar and $141 billion for relief checks would be one-time costs. Only $690 billion is for yearly expenses. Now, if Gaza is absent from corporate media, the West Bank basically doesn't exist. In a recent report by Palestine Chronicle, since October 2023, at least 75 Palestinian villages and communities have been partially or entirely ethnically cleansed. 75. Journalist Robert Inlakesh outlines how these attacks have been made possible, not just through the obvious Zionist settlers and their military goons, but through the traitorous work of the Palestinian Authority, which often does Israel's dirty work for it, even slaughtering fellow Palestinians who dare to try to fight back against their own destruction. We'll be talking more about the West Bank in today's episode, and folks can learn more about the Palestinian Authority in my interview with Tamara Nasser from last year. Meanwhile, in Lebanon, Israeli attacks continue despite the so-called ceasefire, much like in Gaza, where Israel has committed some 377 ceasefire violations just in April alone. In Lebanon, at least 2,618 people have been killed and more than 8,000 wounded in Israeli attacks on Lebanon since March 2nd, according to the Lebanese Health Ministry. Just between Thursday and Friday of last week, Israeli airstrikes across southern Lebanon killed at least 32 people, many of them women and children. This news report is being recorded on May 1st, International Workers' Day, a day so celebrated in commemoration of the Haymarket Affair, something you won't learn about in school, or at least I didn't. And in fact, it's officially noted as Law Day in the United States, a day to celebrate the rule of law. Thanks, Eisenhower. To quote Assata Shakur, no one is going to give you the education that you need to overthrow them. No one is going to teach you your true history, teach you your true heroes if they know that that knowledge will help set you free. As of this recording, tens of thousands of people have organized in their home places across the country and indeed the world to connect issues and build solidarity in this time of amplifying crises. To quote August Spies, one of the Haymarket Eight, can anyone feel any respect for a government that accords rights only to the privileged classes and none to the workers? All power to the people. Happy May Day. That's some of the news that didn't make the news for the week of May 4th, 2026. And now on to this week's program. Thanks, everyone, for joining us, the Project Censored radio show on Pacifica Radio. I'm your co-host, Eleanor Goldfield. I'm very glad right now to be joined by Nicola Griffith, who's the author of 9 novels, including Hild, Spear, and Meanwood. In addition to her fiction and nonfiction, she is known for her data-driven 2015 work on bias in the literary ecosystem and as founder and co-host with Alice Wong of Crip Lit. Awards include the LA Times Book Prize, Society of Authors ADCI Literary Prize, 2 Washington State Book Awards, the Premio Italia, Nebula, World Fantasy, and Otherwise Awards, and 6 Lambda Literary Awards. She holds a PhD from Anglia Ruskin University, is married to writer Kelly Eskridge, and lives in Seattle, where in 2024 she was inducted into the SFF Hall of Fame. And in 2025, she was named as SFWA's 41st Damon Knight Memorial Grand Master. Nicola, thank you so much for joining us.
1: It is my pleasure.
0: And we're here predominantly to discuss your most recent publication with PM Press, She Is Here. It encapsulates and brings together works that exist elsewhere. And so I wanted to start with kind of a broader question that doesn't just have to do with this specifically, but that kind of is a red thread through your work, and that's women through time. And I myself have done quite a bit of research about so-called Viking women, and the so-called Vikings didn't write their own histories down in ways that we have access to. Things are either written about them by contemporary outsiders like Ibn Fadlan or Christians a couple of centuries later with all the anti-pagan and anti-woman trappings that go with that. And here we are looking back, and though we can recognize the failures of, say, Snorri and his looking back, we're incapable of removing ourselves from our perspective and looking back. We can't place ourselves in the time and place of Hild, for instance, partially because we can never fully forego subjectivity, but also because, as you note, there's precious little to go on. You know, it's not like researching Napoleon, a man, you know, that was lived more than 1,000 years later. So there's something that feels a little ghost-like, that we will only ever have specters of these women and the forms of them are very much our own making, as much as we try to create this mosaic of who they were. And at the same time, we mirror something, some kind of female experience through time. And I was wondering if you could speak a bit to this work of looking into history to create that depth in the present, and also to find solace in not knowing and how that might echo into other spaces.
1: Let me start at the end. I actually don't really find solace in not knowing, except in the sense that it gives me a lot of freedom to maneuver with story. Thinking about story, thinking about history and what we can and can't know, so many of us, let me speak for myself. I grew up thinking of history as fact, as what actually happened, as being wholly true, like solid and immutable. It's what happened. But history is just a story we tell ourselves to make sense of what we know or what we think we know of the past based on the evidence of old documents and bones and ruins. And what makes sense to us, to each of us, really depends on our own understanding of the world, our experience and beliefs and cultural biases. The story depends on the storyteller, is all I'm trying to say. And I write about early medieval Britain, and the main source for that, the only real source for that, is Bede's Ecclesiastical History of the English People. So just listening to the title, you can hear the prejudice built into that. It's an ecclesiastical history, and it's of the English people. I mean, Bede was a monk, and so he brings with him the whole Pauline misogyny of the patristic writers of the time. And I'm talking now, Bede was writing in the early 8th century. He's the closest we have to a contemporary source for Hild, but he was writing 50 years after Hild's death. I doubt they ever met. And that's the real reason I don't rely on documentary sources at all. I rely on material culture. I rely on archaeology. And the reason I do that is because of the way I write. I write from the body. I write about how people respond to their worlds. There's nothing I like better than to put a person in a place and see how they react. It's like I constantly run these. Think of them as experiments. You build a little terrarium, right, of the trees and the woods and the rivers, and then you put a little person inside and see what they do, see what happens. And the advantage of that way of writing is that bodies are bodies. People are people. People have been essentially the same. Our sensory apparatus has been the same for thousands and thousands of years. How I respond to the world today through my skin, through my sense of smell, through sight, sound, is exactly the same way someone would have responded 1400 years ago when I'm talking about Hild. So if I throw away the documentary sources and think about what bodies do and how our minds work, then I find that I can know quite a lot. I can imagine someone like me. Okay, so I'm queer. I'm pretty smart. I exist in the world now. The world doesn't always like the way I present myself in it. But I manage, I find ways around things. And so I have zero doubt that people like me existed back then and dealt pretty well with the world. And so when I write about the past, I put people of color in the past. I put disabled people. I put queer people. I put a lot of people from the underclasses, not just the rich people. And they're not just there for comic relief. They're real people because I know we exist today. And so, of course, we existed in the past. It's about populating the past with women, queer folk, disabled people, people of color, and seeing us not just being able to be there, not being permitted to survive, but actually belonging, going way beyond surviving, but actually thriving, and even sometimes being the heroes. Because if we can read a story where in the past we can be the heroes, then it gives us a different sense of ourselves today. And if we have a different sense of ourselves today, then I think it bodes pretty well for tomorrow.
0: Yeah, absolutely. And I think that that also does a lot to combat this idea that, you know, particularly from this Eurocentric or US-centric perspective, that things have just been getting better and more progressive and more egalitarian throughout time. I mean, there were a lot of non-white people in the so-called Dark Ages or the so-called Middle Ages. And I want to dig into a little bit of kind of the ghost-like world as well, our relationship to magic and to spirituality. And this is a theme that comes up quite a bit in your work as well, like Hild, of course, but also examples in the book, your most recent book, Cold Wind and Many Things Indomitable, and women in particular being the keepers and conduits for this kind of power, even embodiments of this power, a power that today is often ridiculed or capitalized upon in a sort of like snake oil kind of way, but also very legitimately held, you know, passed on, interrogated, struggled with, uplifted. So I'm curious, what is it that brings you to this facet of womanhood and the importance of it in these times of rather unacceptable realities?
1: I suppose, let me say first, I'm very, very wary of thinking of women in essentialist terms. I'm always a little nervous about talking about women and spirituality and women and women's magic. I think of women less as magical creatures, as keepers of knowledge, practical, hard-won, empirical knowledge. Certainly in the early Middle Ages of, say, healing herbs, food, textile productions, all those things that keep people alive. So if I allow myself one sweeping generalization, and I really hate binaries of all kinds, I prefer to think of spectrums of behavior. But okay, if you say there are women here and men here, and please imagine when I say women, I mean people who identify as women, whether we're talking trans women, cis women, queer women, non-binary, intersex, etc. Then in this Western industrialized culture, women have a long association with the domestic sphere, which is almost always about the needs of the body, the household, food, medicine, that keeping the fire burning, literally, staying warm, staying alert to danger close at hand. And these are sensory skills, and they involve observation, putting two and two together, and forming a picture of the world and testing that empirically over and over and developing a particular expertise. And one of the things about expertise is that decisions made from expertise can appear to an outsider to be almost magical, because these connections that happen in the expert brain happen faster than words. They might look like magic, but it's not as hard-won experience. So because of women's hard-won experience and knowledge of human behavior, and women, of course, have spent a lot of time having to understand the world more acutely than some men have, because women have been more like prey animals than predators. And generally speaking, prey animals know a lot more about their predators than predators know about their prey animals. So women have learned to really interpret signals in the world. To continue with this sweeping generalization, we can be sometimes more hard-headed, more practical, more realistic about, for example, bread and butter economic issues or environmental issues. Because historically, it's women who have to pick up the pieces and try put them back together again after a tornado or after a war. So we pay attention.
0: Absolutely. And I mean, what you said reminded me of something I heard from a self-identifying witch in New Orleans, of course. She said, magic is just something you don't understand yet.
1: Well, that's like the Arthur C. Clarke's saying that any sufficiently advanced technology is indistinguishable from magic.
0: There you have it. And I want to get into something that is, to the silenced and the forcibly unseen. You talk about quite a bit the remarkable dearth of disability in fiction. And this is something that you've researched quite a bit. You point out that when we do see it, it's often portrayed as something that makes the character problematic in some way, or it's just a problem that needs solving. And I'm wondering if you could dig into not just the quantity of disabled stories, but also the nuance, the relatable real life complexities that are missing. And what this does, you know, as Bertolt Brecht noted, art is not a mirror held up to the world, but a hammer with which to shape it. What does this do to the world in shaping it when such voices are missing?
1: Well, this really goes back to to part of my answer to the first question, which is that the stories we tell depend on who's telling them. Because culture is this shared story of who we are. And the best stories are empathy connectors, that they show us and teach us about each other. And as we absorb these stories of each other, we unconsciously absorb the values and biases embedded in them. So non-disabled cultural producers, the writers, the filmmakers, they tend to produce art that reproduces their non-disabled view of the world, which is steeped in ableism. And before I go any further, I want to say every single one of us is steeped in ableism from birth. Let me tell you a true story. Back when I still walked with crutches, I use a wheelchair now all the time, actually outside the house. Back when I still walked with crutches, I went to a bookstore, went up the steps of it with difficulty on my crutches, and went to the counter and said, "So, you know, you need to get a ramp. You know, disabled people in wheelchairs can't come in." And the woman behind the counter said, straight faced, "Well, why would we need a ramp? Because people with wheelchairs just never come into the shop." And I was just, it's like, well, no, of course we don't, because we can't get in. And that's the thing. People don't see disabled people in real life. They only read about them in stories, and these stories are produced by non-disabled people. And so we are literally not visible. We're not seen. We're only seen in stories. And so when a writer, there's one particular famous book and film, Me Before You, that is, it epitomizes what non-disabled people do to disabled characters. They create these disabled characters in a way that they imagine they would feel if they were disabled. They think, they see someone in a wheelchair and they think, I'd rather be dead than in a wheelchair. There would be no point in life. The wheelchair is terrible. It'd be the end of my world. And so they put that feeling on these characters. And so you get a story like Me Before You, in which this good-looking, smart, wealthy, decent human being in a wheelchair who falls in love with a non-disabled woman decides to kill himself at the end because, hey, she'll have a more normal life if he's not in the way. And this is the kind of rubbish that disabled people see about themselves and that non-disabled people read and believe to be true. Basically, non-disabled cultural producers treat disabled characters as narrative prostheses, by which I mean we exist in fiction only to serve the needs of non-disabled characters. We exist as a lesson for non-disabled people, or as inspiration for non-disabled people, or as occasionally evil people. Disability as a signifier of evil is another trope that I particularly dislike. So what's missing? People, real people are missing. 25% of the population of Earth is missing because 25% of the population of Earth has a significant disability, and we are not portrayed as real people.
0: And it's also very reminiscent of, you know, if you look back at how Black folks were portrayed or Indigenous folks were portrayed, you know, being savages or being evil or somehow defective, like that also very much tracks with how disabled people are often portrayed in stories as well.
1: Yeah, I think disabled people are the last great permissible prejudice. I mean, there are so many people in the world who really don't understand that it's not okay to think about disabled people this way. They have no problem with saying, calling people retards, or saying people are deaf and dumb, or using lame as a derogatory term, and so on. They have no idea, because it's not even ableism, and the prejudice against disability isn't even in the world enough for people to understand that they shouldn't say these things in polite company.
0: Yeah, and should certainly interrogate it if they're thinking about it in private as well. And I actually want to wrap up here with a question that is, it feels very, unfortunately, very timely, but I guess there's probably not a time in history when it wasn't timely. The story in your book, Down the Path of the Sun, which is a post-apocalyptic read that is the kind of apocalypse that too many women have lived through and not lived through. And I wanted to touch on this because the men in the story are not present in the sense that they show up physically. It's almost like a violent storm that comes through. You don't see it directly, but you always see the destruction that's caused by them. They're not even named as men. They're just gangs, but everybody knows, right? It's like the patriarchy. You don't really always see it embodied, but you always see the effects of it. And it's not just a specific man, but an architecture, a system like a gang. And it felt like a dystopian view of dystopia. Like even on the other side of whatever this mess is that we're living, we're still burdened by the worst of our societies. We can't shake this storm. I mean, the afterworld is still somehow made in the image of the world that came before. That even when women live together away from men, we are not away enough from the structures that mete out that violence. So this essay is clearly about grief, but it's a grief that isn't natural, right? It's the kind of grief that comes from the violent breaking and ripping of autonomy, of youth, of violations that is not of like our natural cycles of life and death that we just have to accept. And I know that you wrote this back in 19, of autonomy, of youth, of violations that is not of like our natural cycles of life and death that we just have to accept.

0: story I wrote because I wanted to write a short story, as opposed to it being a school project or whatever. It wasn't published until 1990, but it was my very first short story as an adult. And I want to go back and look at what you said earlier. It's really interesting to me that you assume that the gangs are men. I'm actually very careful in the story, and it is a short story, not an essay. I'm very careful to never draw that equivalency. I imagine them more as bands of people, some of whom, yes, are men, but perhaps not. I don't know. I never tried to imagine them too closely. This is a post-apocalyptic world, and the world is coming to an end. It really is. It's not like all these people will survive and gradually start reproducing again and growing. The world is coming to an end. And I imagine these unseen bands as the people who have given in to despair. And they have basically lost their humanity to that despair. So there's nothing left inside them but howling chaos, but destruction, because they can't live and they don't want anyone else to live. And I really didn't write it as a theme story. It's a very personal story to me about a very personal grief. It's the story of the dream in the story is an actual dream that I had as a teenager over and over and over again, about my little sister dying before her time. Now, let me back up a little bit and say that I'm one of five sisters, and three of us are queer, and we're from a deeply Catholic family. Three of five of us were queer. And my two queer sisters are both now dead, and they both died young. My two straight sisters are happy and healthy and living a great life. The world killed my queer sisters for being queer. Basically, they drove them to a kind of despair because they couldn't find a way out. And I think certainly one of my sisters hated herself for being queer. She didn't want to be queer. Me, I always loved myself. I always loved being queer. And I think that's why the world didn't quite get around to killing me. It had a really good try, a very good try occasionally. But I'm still here. I'm still happy, living a good life. But yeah, no, the story is very personal. It's about a very real grief for the world and what it does to people. So in that sense, yes, it's very timely. I worry about people pre-obeying, pre-giving up, pre-complying. You just look at some educational institutions who immediately rolled over on their DEI initiatives when the administration came to power because they didn't want to lose their grants. Instead of every single educational institution in the country banding together and saying with one voice, no, we are not doing that. So how do I feel about the story today? I think it's still sadly very, very true. And I am more hopeful than that story is. I mean, that story, the world was coming to an end. In the real world, no, it's not. People worry that it might be, but no. Wow, our job is to tell the stories where we survive, where we thrive, where we find a way to fight back or to steer, should I say, to steer what's going on into a more fruitful and productive channel. I think it's important to not lose hope. And by hope, I don't mean happy, clappy optimism. I mean being unwilling to give up, clear that survival depends on continuing to hope and believe that we can do something and to keep trying.
1: A jagged hope, not a passive one.
0: Yes.
1: Yeah, and it is interesting because when you were talking about my assumption, it reminded me that I'm going to butcher it because I'm so bad at remembering these things. But Ursula K. Le Guin had a she said something about how when you read a book, you are participating in its creation as it is participating in the creation of you as you read it.

0: And yeah, of course, when we partake in a book or a short story like that, where something isn't explicit, we of course pour part of ourself into it. And not of course, but my pouring of that was, oh, well, it's got to be men, because that kind of violence to me just said, oh, this just, like, it felt very visceral in reading it. And it's always interesting to hear the creator's take on it. And, you know, you're speaking about that kind of absolute despairing chaos. So folks, please do check out, I mean, well, all of the books. I read Hild years ago and still love it. And the latest book is by PM Press. She is here. Folks, do check that out. Nicola, thank you so much for taking the time to sit down with us today.
1: My pleasure. Thank you.
0: You're listening to the Project Censored radio show on Pacifica Radio, and I'm your co-host, Eleanor Goldfield. Coming up next, I sit down with journalist Liam Syed and organizer Nikki Morse to talk about how Israel's latest quasi-visa program targets foreign activists, more than a handful of whom are Jews. That's coming up right now, so please stay with us. Thanks, everyone, for joining us at the Project Censored radio show on Pacifica Radio. I'm your co-host, Eleanor Goldfield, and we're very glad right now to be joined by Liam Syed, who's an independent journalist and photographer. His work focuses on issues of conflict, human rights, and activism. And we're glad to welcome back to the program Nikki Morse, who's an organizer with the International Solidarity Movement and a member of the Academic Council of Jewish Voice for Peace. Liam, Nikki, thanks so much for joining us.
2: Thanks for having us.
3: Thank you.
0: So let's start with some basics here. Listeners might or might not be aware of electronic travel authorization, or ETA, or ESTA as it's known in the US. But to contextualize what we're talking about here before we start talking about it and leave everybody behind, could you walk us through the necessary steps to gaining entry into Israel and what the ETA's function is with that?
3: So, I mean, the ETA is, it's a very new system that has been put in place within Israel. It became mandatory in January 2025. People need to get it if there's already a pre-agreement with Israel. So this is usually Western nations, so the US, France, the UK, Italy. So prior to the ETA, there was no need for an application. You could just get on a plane or turn up at the border and then perhaps undergo an interview, but you would be given a B2 visa. But now there is an agreement that's been made where you need to apply for this authorization and you need to enter some basic details about yourself, your passport number and your name and date of birth. And then usually within minutes or perhaps a day, you're going to get an authorization. And also it's important to note that that authorization that you receive by email, if your ETA has been granted, doesn't actually give you access into Israel, because at the border, you'll still be questioned and your entry will be finally decided at the border. Yeah, importantly to note that, you know, ETAs are also required to enter the occupied Palestinian territories. You know, it's marketed as an Israeli system, but obviously to get into any of the occupied territories, you need to be going through those systems, because Israel controls the entry and all of the access into that. So yeah.
2: I can just add that the ETA, or, you know, other programs like you mentioned that the US also has, are on the micro level simply another kind of bureaucratic step. But on the macro level, you know, they're just part of the larger construction of borders. And I think it's important to have both those levels and hold those at the same time, that yes, it is in some ways outrageous that countries that have made supposedly visa waiver agreements are now instituting these new systems that are not exactly visas, but they kind of are in between. And then on the macro level, of course, they're going to do this. This is how borders work.
0: Yes, many things are true at once. And with that, I mean, Liam, what you've uncovered here, and I'm pulling from a piece that you wrote in 972 magazine that folks can check out called Israel Revoking ETA Visas for Foreign Activists. And you've uncovered here that it's thoroughly arbitrary how and when these authorizations are revoked. And there's certainly no way to challenge their revocation. Could you talk a little bit about that?
3: It really gives Israel a lot of power into, you know, even more power into deciding who is allowed into the occupied territories and Israel itself. So what was uncovered is that basically the revocations are given by email. So essentially a person is going to receive an email by the PIBA, which is the Population Immigration Authority, who is the institution responsible for giving ETAs. And they're going to get an email saying that their ETA have been revoked due to a change of circumstances. So really giving no details into what was perhaps done, and certainly not providing any evidence to the individual, and even more importantly, no real channels of challenging these revocations. So once you receive that revocation, you're essentially left with no real means. I did speak to some activists who attempted to challenge those revocations by emailing back and asking for a kind of reasoning behind, and they were given no reason. I even know an activist who went to the Israeli consulate in the US to try and speak to someone in person. And what ended up happening is that her partner, you know, the consulate couldn't really help in the US because they were given no information about the revocation. And finally, her partner was able to, in Jerusalem, to go to the government body who was responsible for this. And he spoke to an agent who then said, who entered the details of the person who was revoked and said, okay, I can't tell you anymore, but they're certainly not going to be able to get back into the country. So there is obviously behind the scenes, they do have a database where all of this is clear, but to the person who gets their revocation, none of that is given, and it's all, you know, very invisible.
2: Yeah, these emails are really bizarre and unclear. The email that I got while I was in the occupied territories in the West Bank just said that there was a change in circumstance, as Liam described. And as I kept following up by email, they said that my upcoming trip was causing them concern. Of course, I was actually there at the time. And since then, I've continued to email and haven't gotten any further details. When I spoke with a couple of Israeli lawyers, they said that, you know, the process of appealing would be very expensive and almost certainly would not work. And that's just in general, because there's two big reasons that are given for these ETA revocations. One is security, some sort of security threat, and the other is illegal immigration. So I'm with the International Solidarity Movement, and we are a group committed to nonviolence, and we work doing solidarity presence in the West Bank. So we are perceived by Israel as a security threat, although, as I said, we're committed to nonviolence and what we are doing is documenting human rights abuses. So there's always the possibility that my connection to the ISM or just to Palestine activism had been what caused my ETA to be revoked. I'm also Jewish, and we've had a number of situations of Jewish activists being told that they are banned due to suspicion of illegal immigration, which is, you know, an interesting concept when we have an ethnostate that's founded on the idea of bringing as many Jews as possible. So I think based on, you know, what Liam is saying, what we really have is this black box where they don't feel like they need to justify it to the outside world. And the justifications that they might even offer in situations where people have been able to get information that say they were suspected of illegal immigration, those justifications aren't actually consistent with kind of the larger ideological project, unless you recognize that the larger ideological project is maintaining Jewish supremacy. And so for that, you know, it's necessary to exclude people who threaten that. And of course, that's what the state has been doing for, you know, 70 some years in excluding Palestinians who were expelled and whose homeland it actually is.
0: Yeah, absolutely. And of course, Israel doesn't feel the need to give explanation for anything, not genocide, much less revoking somebody's visa. I thought also what was interesting in the piece was that you write, Liam, that revoking ETAs is the latest addition to a growing arsenal of tools deployed by Israeli authorities to remove international left-wing activists from the occupied West Bank. It comes after National Security Minister Itamar Ben-Gvir launched a self-described task force for dealing with anarchists in April 2024. Now, listeners and students of history might feel that echoes a little bit, going all the way back to the Palmer raids, when perhaps not so ironically, Jewish organizers such as Emma Goldman were targeted by the U.S. government for their work in basically calling it like it is vis-a-vis U.S. capitalist atrocities. And here we see the Israeli government using this dog whistle of anarchy to go after those standing in solidarity with Palestinians, people who are also Jewish, as you pointed out, Nikki. And I was wondering if you, either one of you or both, could talk a little bit more about what you know about this task force and how that looks in practice, not just with these revocations, but with questioning these activists when they're in the occupied West Bank and just kind of like the full gamut of targeting these so-called evil anarchists.
3: So, yeah, I think this is, from my understanding, and I think Nikki's been in the West Bank a longer time than I have, but from my understanding, this is quite a recent development where Israel found it needed now to get rid of activists in the West Bank, because clearly they are growing frustrated by the presence of activists, which again speaks to the effectiveness of some of the presence of activists that they have to had to organize and build a specific task force. It's very hard to know how this task force operates, but what is sure is that they will be collecting intelligence on activists even prior to arriving. So what we've seen, and perhaps, you know, it's unclear, but maybe this ETA system is another way of gathering intelligence and scraping intelligence from people prior to arriving. And then if an activist has an interaction with this unit in the occupied West Bank, those kind of two data points can be connected, and then an ETA can be revoked. We also know that they do certainly scrape social media and try and find individuals who have shown solidarity with Palestinians online. That is certainly something they do. And they also film people and have cameras and use facial recognition technologies. And that technology has been used on Palestinians in cities like Hebron for a long time now. But we know that that's also being deployed on so-called anarchist activists, left-wing activists in solidarity with Palestinians in the West Bank. Yeah, I think it's important to note that the use of the term anarchist, essentially how the police and this unit conducts itself, it's essentially Ben-Gavir's little, when they provide statements against people, it's as if Ben-Gavir was writing it himself. We can see how he speaks in press conferences. He says, you know, there's no real provision of any real points. It's just throwing out the words anarchist, security, terrorists, and all of those words, you know, just these really emotionally scary, loaded words that people appear to be scared of. And that's what is also provided on paper when people are interacting with those units. I spoke to an activist who, you know, the police statement said, essentially, you're a left-wing anarchist who seeks the destruction of Israel. And that was enough for, you know, and that went through the courts, and that this activist was actually deported on those kind of bases.
2: I think it's telling because for many years, in terms of the ISM, Israel has tried to associate the ISM with armed resistance movements. And there have been, you know, a couple of allegations that have never really stuck. There have been attempts to label the ISM a terror supporting organization within Israel. That has not also so far happened. Right now in Washington state, there are right-wing legislators who are trying to shift blame for Aishner Egi's death from the Israeli sniper who shot her to the ISM and do an investigation. So there's this, you know, history of trying to figure out how do we stigmatize human rights observers and activists who are committed to nonviolence. And so this word anarchist becomes useful because it sounds scary. I'm thinking also about the way in the US, Antifa has been used as a, you know, scary term when it means anti-fascist. And I think this sense that ultimately, you know, the aims of the state are served not by logical reason, but by vibes is part of, you know, what we, for those of us who are, you know, in opposition to Zionism and to US imperialism, we have to free ourselves from trying to logic any of this out because it's not logical. But when it has a logic, it's a very disturbing one. And so I'm thinking about the fact that in the ETA, you have to disclose your parents' names. And I think that actually reveals something very significant about the way that the state of Israel operates, where, you know, it is about lineage, genealogy, eugenics, and this kind of theory of the individual, the self, the citizen that's structured through family and genes.
0: Yeah, absolutely. Creepy is not even a good enough word. I don't know. Israel constantly finds me at a loss for words. And I wanted to touch again on something that you've mentioned a little bit in passing, but I want to dig more into it because I think it's important to note the technology at play here. And we've covered on this show quite a bit the use of AI and surveillance and things like that. But I think it's important to note that the technology we're talking about here is always tested on Palestinians first, and it always finds its way back to the seat of empire, either through the work that folks like Nikki do in the occupied West Bank or legit here. For instance, Elbit, Israel's largest weapons manufacturer, outfits our militarized border with the same surveillance tech that's used against Palestinians. But I was wondering if y'all could talk a little bit about like how this confluence of tech really creates this panopticon in the occupied territories. So it's not just a matter of like scrolling through social media to see if you've posted like watermelon pictures. Israel's using AI and intersectional databases, as you note in your piece, Liam. And I'm wondering if you could speak to this confluence of technology to really highlight just how intersectional and full this panopticon really is.
3: Post October 7th, there's this a unit within the Israeli army, which is called Unit 8200, and we know that they have been tasked with creating all of these systems of surveillance. And obviously also to be noted that post October 7th, there was a large number of individuals who were working in the private sector, perhaps within the kind of tech realm, and they took all of that knowledge that they had from the private sector and actually applied it now into the Israeli army, so that they are, you know, they're very advanced and they have very advanced knowledge into using these models. What is for sure is that when you are in the West Bank, you are constantly being monitored. There are cameras everywhere. When the occupation forces interact with you, they always have their phones out. They're taking pictures of your passports. We know that Palestinians' voices are recorded, and they're now even, they've created this large language model, which is essentially, it's trained on intelligence, which is collected in the occupied territories. So that's data of text message they managed to scrape on Palestinians' phones. That is voices being recorded, pictures being taken at checkpoints. You know, Hebron is really kind of where that is, that system has been in place in a long time, because they have so many cameras and checkpoints there that they can essentially, they know every single movement, you know, every single movement of the Palestinians within the West Bank. And now we're seeing this technology being deployed on activists. And I'm sure there are many states and governments across the world who will want that technology to deploy on their own people, because these Israelis have a level of surveillance which is really advanced and to, you know, a horrifying level. I know when I'm in the West Bank, as soon, you know, every checkpoint you pass, even when you, if you, you know, when you land, if you land at Ben Gurion or you cross from Jordan, there is this feeling of being constantly being surveyed. For someone who's done reporting there, it's very oppressive. And certainly for Palestinians, it's constant, you know. They don't even feel like they can say what they want when they're in their homes, because there's this constant fear of that being used against them in a way. So, you know, even when the authorities aren't there, there is this atmosphere of surveillance which is created, which really is horrifying and so evil, because even when you're not face-to-face with the occupation forces or the Israeli authorities, you're still going to feel like you're being watched, which is a very difficult situation to live in.
2: I mean, Liam has much deeper knowledge of this than I do. I think something that comes to mind, though, is this practice of ordinary people using their personal phones to take pictures of faces and passports, which is what happens when a settler who has some sort of reservist position, they may or may not be in uniform, they may or may not be armed, demands to see identification of someone that they encounter in the West Bank, and they'll take these photos with their personal phones. Obviously, you know, there's many other problems that are larger and more structural than this, but this does present some really serious concerns about privacy and safety. And recently, I was reading the story of someone who was incarcerated by ICE in the US, and he described that ICE officers were similarly taking photos of people who had been incarcerated with their personal phones, who knows what they're doing with it. And so, you know, going back to what you said, Eleanor, about the ways that not just technologies themselves, but practices or mindsets of how we police are kind of tested in Palestine and then exported, and vice versa, because we know that apartheid in Israel was based on Jim Crow, and this exchange of kind of subjugation and approaches to managing, you know, the population that is seen as a biological genetic threat, that this is something that's been a long exchange between the US and Israel. And so, you know, again, even on this minor level, the idea that someone could be taking your picture, documenting your ID on their personal phone, no security, what's happening to it? You know, this is a small practice that's now being exchanged.
0: Yeah, and we've covered the so-called deadly exchange on this program before, and it's definitely grotesque, and it's not surprising, as you pointed out, fascists of a feather. And I'm wondering if either one of you have noticed that all of this taken together, Liam, either in your reporting or Nikki in your lived experiences, have you noticed that this has had an effect on people's willingness to try to, I know that you can't go now because they've revoked your ETA, but folks, has this had an effect on people's willingness to try to go to the occupied territories to be in solidarity with Palestinians?
3: I know that journalists have also now suffered from ETA revocations. I'm in contact with about 7 journalists who have had ETA revocations. So this is also preventing the presence of journalists reporting in the West Bank. And these are journalists that, you know, the Israeli state would say are threats to their national security, I'm sure. But so on that side, that is also happening. And another thing I would note is that I only spoke to people who had revocations after going in the West Bank and Israel. So, and you know, it's very hard to get data on this, but there might be a home load of activists who haven't even attempted to go because they got their revocation, you know, making their application from home. So certainly this is preventing a number of people of going, and also preventing the presence of long-term activists who have been there for a number of years and know how to interact with settlers and have that institutional knowledge, which is really important when you're in the West Bank. Because I mean, when I first was in the West Bank, of course, I was reporting, but I was around activists a lot. You do want to be around more experienced activists because violence can erupt at any moment. But what the ETA has done is that there's been a lot of long-term activists who have been in the West Bank a number of times who now possibly can't go, which is leaving on the ground new activists who aren't yet in the Israeli database and who have a lack of experience, and certainly they're still doing amazing jobs, that's for sure, but it is quite damaging on that front.
2: Yeah, that's clearly part of the goal, and it does, you know, have the risks that Liam described. But at the same time, I think one of the things that you encounter in doing anti-fascist work is that the fascists don't really understand on a fundamental level why and how we are committed to opposing them. So I'm thinking about Katya, who is the activist who Liam's piece opens with. And she's a Jewish American who had been involved with the ISM and other movements back in the early 2000s during the Second Intifada or shortly thereafter. And then she was banned from Israel for 10 years. And during that time, she supported and trained hundreds of activists, including me, to go and carry on the work. Yeah, on a movement level, I do not believe that it will stop us. And then I want to just come back to the fact that, you know, the control of the border is fundamentally about excluding the millions of Palestinians who, if they were able to return to their homeland, would be a demographic majority. And that would make any kind of democratic state, it would make it impossible for Israel to maintain itself as a democracy and an ethno-state and a Jewish supremacist state. And so, you know, as much as they don't want the activists to come in, they don't want the journalists to come in because of what we reveal about their crimes, you know, the fundamental thing that they don't want and have been trying to prevent for almost 80 years is Palestinians being able to return to their homeland.
0: Yeah, absolutely. Thank you both for the work that you do. And thank you so much for coming on the show. If folks want more of a backstory about what Nikki mentioned with the ISM and being in solidarity with Palestinians on the ground, you can check out the interview that I did with them last August. And again, the piece in 972 magazine is No Explanation, No Appeal, Israel Revoking Entry Authorization of Foreign Activists. And that's over at 972mag.com. Liam, Nikki, thank you so much for taking the time to sit down with us.
2: Thank you.
3: Thank you. We want to smash, crash, pass, mash, blast the system. We want to get it hype, get it
0: live, get with the mission. We want the crowd loud. That does it for another episode of the Project Censored Radio Show on Pacifica Radio. I'm your producer and co-host, Eleanor Goldfield, along with my co-host and executive producer, Mickey Huff. 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I'd also like to remind listeners that the views and opinions expressed on this program are those of the guests and hosts and do not necessarily reflect the official policy or position of Project Censored. 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Again, that's projectcensored.org. 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As always, thank you so much for listening, and we'll see you next time.
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7: Coming up on Tech Nation, I speak with Ashley McGargy, the CEO of Genentech, the first biotech company to go public. It's been 50 years since its founding. We look at both what it's contributed as well as where it's aiming to go from here. Then, with the recent loss of biotech scientist and entrepreneur J. Craig Venter, we're airing our 2007 interview, which David Ewing Duncan and I did together on the occasion of his autobiography. Amazingly, he answered all of our questions. All this coming up on this week's Tech Nation.

0: Let's Take Five with Moira Gunn. 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
1: In 2012, Harvard Medical School professor George Church published Regenesis, How Synthetic Biology Will Reinvent Nature and Ourselves. While most people understand that they and all living organisms have DNA, how is that different from synthetic biology?
2: Well, synthetic biology is an effort to apply engineering principles to biology, molecular biology in particular, in the sense that rather than taking random parts and batching them together, we're taking well-characterized parts that we trust. We're doing some of the things that you do in other engineering disciplines like safety engineering and part standardization, and that's the thing that's new.
3: I think what's so important is that people understand a lot about computers these days. They know that they program computers and their instructions. And the instructions contained in the DNA are just four, G, C, A, and T. And the idea that now not only can we decode anything that's in DNA, we can take on a computer and type G, C, A, T, and it can create that actual DNA sequence.
2: Right. Computers are just two components, zeros and ones, so the four versus two are very similar. What's important when you talk about instructions, they're much bigger things. We inherit now with synthetic biology this engineering discipline of computer-aided design, where you actually use computers to design computers, or you use computers to design cars and bridges and so forth. We're now applying this to biology, where we'll try to make a particular shape or a particular regulatory sequence and so forth. There's a huge opportunity here, and I think we're meeting in the synthetic biology community of encouraging responsible behavior, encouraging safety and security and licensing, where we can make sure that everybody's doing what they've been trained to do. And some of the responsible conduct best practices include making chassis, as they're called. These are biological organisms that we use in a laboratory, which are locked into the laboratory. They couldn't survive in the wild. We've tested them, not just on paper, but in actual physically isolated communities, and that they can't exchange genetic material with the wild. So they're locked in with chemicals that only are produced in the laboratory, and they can't exchange material, genetic material.
3: A lot of people a few years ago said, didn't that Craig Venter and his team do so? That's the first time we heard about this synthetic biology. The question is, what did Craig Venter and his team do compared to what we're talking, the larger frame of what we're talking about?
2: Well, even before the Venter team made a bacterial genome, many people had made viral genomes, which are just as significant milestones. And just making a copy of a genome isn't necessarily of practical significance, nor is it something that tells you a great deal of biology as a learning experience.
3: So they decoded the DNA of various genomes, then basically retyped it into the computer and created it again.
2: Exactly. So they made a copy. It was significant that it was read in to the computer using state-of-the-art technology, and then read out of the computer. So reading would be sequencing, and then printed out with, as at the time, conventional DNA synthesis methods. But what's more significant, what synthetic biology is really about, is changing the function. Sometimes it can just be changing one base pair in this vast ocean of millions to billions of base pairs can greatly change the function.
1: 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He remains the Robert Winthrop Professor of Genetics at Harvard Medical School. After the interview, he was headed for a plane where he declared he would be programming a bacteria. I'm Moira Gunn. This is 5 Minutes.
0: 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I'm Paul Lancourt.
1: From San Francisco, I'm Moira Gunn, and this is Tech Nation. Today on Tech Nation, we celebrate the 50th anniversary of the first biotech company to go public. That would be Genentech. Putting a stake in the ground, it chose the stock symbol DNA. I speak with Ashley McGargy, Genentech's CEO. Then, with the recent passing of the larger-than-life biotech scientist and entrepreneur J. Craig Venter, we revisit his 2007 interview, which David Ewing Duncan and I did together.
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1: And now, Ashley McGargy. Well, Ashley, welcome to Tech Nation and Biotech Nation.
5: Thank you, Maura. It's so great to be here.
1: Now, let's get some immediate business done. Genentech is one of the first biotech companies, and it was founded right here in South San Francisco by UCSF professor Herb Boyer and venture capitalist Bob Swanson back in 1976. It was the first biotech company to go public. They had their stock traded on the New York Stock Exchange under the ticket symbol DNA. Now, here's my question. Is it Genentech or Genentech? Which one is that?
5: People say both. I'm a Genentech person, but you could also be a Genentech as well. It's actually literally short for genetic engineering technology. That's where the name comes from. And that's because we were the first to actually use DNA, recombinant DNA technology, to be able to synthesize a protein that then turned into medicines.
1: And so let's also remember that you heard the word engineering in there. So we're engineering things. We're making things happen. And I do have to laugh because I remember when it went public, I wish I could find this clip again, but they sent Herb Boyer around to what would be CNBC today. And a person asked him right away, now, is it Genentech or Genentech? And he said, call it anything you want. Just buy the stock. Herb had the right idea.
5: Sounds like Herb.
1: Sounds like Herb. Well, to be clear, since 2009, Genentech is an independent business unit of the Roche Group, which includes Roche Pharmaceuticals, Roche Diagnostics, and much more. It's a huge global reach. And Genentech is still a biotech company. But as I understand it, it serves as the U.S. base for Roche Pharmaceuticals. Did I get that right? And can you explain what that is? Genentech is still Genentech, right?
5: Exactly. I think you explained it well. So we are a member of the Roche Group. Roche is a Swiss company that has both diagnostics and pharmaceuticals. And in 2009, Roche bought the full amount of Genentech. But one thing I always reflect on with that acquisition was only a company like Roche would have said, this is where biotech was invented. This is an entrepreneurial, innovative company. What we want to do is not kill the golden goose. And so what Roche decided then at that moment was to stop and close the New Jersey site, which had been 125 years old at that time, and asked people to move out to California to work for Genentech. And then we became the company in the U.S. And I would say so much of what we've focused on since then, because I was here before that acquisition and then after that acquisition, is to not lose the entrepreneurial, innovative startup culture that created the biotech industry 50 years ago, but then continues to really fuel all of our breakthrough medicines today.
1: Well, that's just it. Genentech has always been innovative biotech during that 50 years, if you can believe it, since it started. It developed the first synthetic human insulin. It developed Herceptin for breast cancer, which was the first drug to require a genetic test
3: to see if it would work. They don't want you taking this drug to try it. How many times have they said, try this drug? I mean, it developed Avastin, Rituxan, and many, many that listeners would recognize. And now you are the first female CEO. And before we go to the next 50 years, I must tell you that I always look at the resumes of everyone I interview. And I was surprised to see you just didn't start in a science lab, you know, as what we call a lab rat. And before your long and illustrious biotech career, you were an assistant principal in New York City, in Harlem, no less, St. Mark the Evangelist. Go Lions! What did you learn through that experience?
5: Yeah, so one of my first jobs out of college was to be an assistant principal at this Catholic elementary school in Harlem. And I was actually responsible for doing things like finding substitute teachers or collecting tuition from parents. But not long into my time there, which, by the way, was probably the hardest job I've ever had, I really started to notice something that the students were missing class a lot, and it was because of sickle cell disease. So for those who don't know about sickle cell, it's a horrible genetic disease that is lifelong. And it caused so many of these little students of mine to miss so much class. And I would come in and see these absences, and then sort of as the students would come back, I'd ask the teachers, please stay late and get them caught up. But soon after that, you would see these students would go back out for a crisis. And that was, for me, really the turning point where I said, I thought to myself, it's really all about healthcare, right? I had thought previously that education could help lift people out into a better life. And you don't have anything unless you've got great health to do that. So that was when I really determined that I wanted to move into healthcare. And so I went to graduate school. And coming out of graduate school, I tried everything I could to get into biotech because I wanted to be in healthcare. I wanted to work in the biotech industry. And it's why today I feel just so convicted and convinced that we have to do everything possible to make sure we get breakthrough medicines to patients across our country.
3: Well, there's no doubt that if you're not healthy enough, you can't get an education. And if your family isn't healthy enough, that impacts everyone. So you can certainly see why that would be a major motivator for you. And now you are here at a really important nexus. I mean, a lot has happened in science and technology in the last 50 years. And being a biopharmaceutical company has necessarily changed. I mean, how would you characterize the last 50 years? And where does Genentech go from here? Where does the biotech industry go from here?
5: Yeah, we often talk a lot about how innovation means nothing unless it actually gets to patients. I've been around the block for a while now and have seen how access to care in our country has actually only gotten harder for these type of innovative life-saving medicines. So I think the future always has to be around how do we get these medicines to people no matter where they live. On the science side, it's a real explosion right now. And certainly in biotechnology, you're seeing that the possibility to get medicines that could be curative for diseases we never thought could be cured before are within our reach. Certainly many cancers now can be cured in a way that when I started was not possible. Neurological conditions that are devastating. The next decade really likely will be about how do we do things like help patients with Alzheimer's disease, help patients with Parkinson's and other really horrible diseases that still remain challenging for people and their families. And at Genentech, I would say, you know, we continue to do what we've always done from the earliest days, which is look at the most complex, challenging healthcare problems facing people, and then work to overcome them with even bigger solutions than we could have had before. Now, a lot of it doesn't work, which means that you have to keep pressing through and you have to have that persistence and learning from setback and scientific failure. But ultimately, we will find a way forward. That's our history, what we've always done. It's what we're going to be about in the future as well.
3: Well, right now, if you have a breakthrough at the science lab bench, it's going to take 12 to 15 years to go through all of the human clinical trials and get approvals and finally get to an approved product. 90% fail that enter that journey, if you will. Can AI help with that? Can management help with that? Tell us anything that can shorten that time, or at least, as we say, accelerate us to failure so we can turn around and try again a different way.
5: You're right. The math for the industry is not great. The development timelines take between still 10 and 15 years to get a drug from the bench to the bedside. The failure rate of developing medicines is still extremely high. At an industry level, it's 1 in 10 actually make it to a medicine. And that's true for us as well, right? We've been doing this
3: no
5: for
3: magic
5: 50
3: no,
5: years,
3: yeah.
5: And we still face the same dismal results from research to an actual medicine. And as a result, the cost, right, to do this type of development has gone up dramatically. So it's anywhere from $2 to $3 billion per successful medicine that actually gets produced. So a few years ago, we actually recognized that we needed to try to bend the productivity curve from our research all the way out to the bedside. And so we started to bring forward a strategy we call Lab in the Loop, which is about taking copious amounts of data that exists, putting them into an algorithm, having the algorithm help predict an experiment that our scientists then run in the wet lab, take those results that come out of that experiment, put it back into the algorithm, and continuously improve the predictability of what we're actually working on. And we're 5 years in on this journey, and this year we're really starting to see the kind of productivity yields that we would hope for. So I'll just give you, you know, a few examples. In the past, it could have taken us 36 months to design a molecule to bring into the clinical trials. This one molecule we just designed in 10 months. Right. So that's almost
3: 2 years off. Excellent.
5: 2 years. Exactly. Another really good example is we create these pathobiology maps around a disease to try to figure out what might be a good target for.
3: And what might those be? She asked.
5: A pathobiology map combines lots of experimental data as well as genetic data and so forth, so that what we can figure out and determine is where we could actually find a druggable target for the disease. It might be for a particular disease like IBD or so forth. And those could take us a full year to create. Recently, we created 6 of those in neurology in just a few weeks. And this is giving us, you know, the ability to be more precise and ideally be able to bring medicines faster through. And then I think, you know, that I just explained what we're doing in the research setting. But of course, once you start getting into drug development, drug applications to the FDA and so forth, which are a lot around documentations, there's also great potential to use these advanced technologies to help accelerate. I do want to be really clear, though. We don't see this as replacing what our scientists do. We see these tools and technologies as being able to amplify their expertise.
3: Well, for many years, you could walk in a lab and a scientist would say, well, when I was in graduate school, I had to pipette and do one of these. You know, I could do 60 in an hour. And now, of course, off they go. You know, one person said, I analyzed all of this for my entire PhD career, and now we're just doing it in an hour over here. So these are better tools for the scientists themselves. Now, what are the areas that Genentech itself is focusing on? You mentioned some neurobiology. What areas are you looking at to be developing drugs in?
5: There are so many areas. Of course, we continue to work in the cancer space. We have a long history there with targeted therapies, and we're building specifically on all of our legacy work in breast cancer. To continue, in this case now, though, to develop medicines for a different subtype of breast cancer. So Herceptin and all of the therapies that you referenced earlier really target the HER2 side of breast cancer. We're really excited about a new investigational medicine that we hope to get FDA approval for, which is in the non-HER2 space or in the HR-positive space. We also continue to build on all that we've learned in multiple sclerosis, and we investigate, hopefully, a new standard of care there for patients with multiple sclerosis, two different types of MS. We're talking about relapsing and remitting, as well as primary progressive MS. And then beyond those areas, we are in vision loss. We have a lot of medicines that are really preventing vision loss. Our pipeline, we hope, can actually restore vision loss, which would be very exciting. And we are in immunology as well. IBD is a big area of focus for us, as is respiratory diseases and other neurological conditions, largely, I would say, related to those of aging. We have a very interesting molecule in development that we're studying for Alzheimer's. Neurology in particular, it's one of the most complex and devastating conditions, and yet sort of affects about 43% of the global population when you're looking at neurological conditions. We've been researching Alzheimer's now for, I think it's been about 15 years, and we had two failed molecules previously, but we didn't stop because we know it's an area of just such high significant unmet need. We now have a very interesting molecule that just recently started in phase 3, and it really has the potential to do something different than our previous molecules did, which is to cross the blood-brain barrier, to actually go in and remove the plaque in the brain, which is one of the key features associated with Alzheimer's. So this increases the ability for the medicine to get into the brain by about 50 times. In phase 2, what we saw was about 92% of the patients reached amyloid negative status or clearance in just 28 weeks. So we're really hopeful that this could be, if the phase 3 results line up with the phase 2 results, an entirely new paradigm in terms of how patients with Alzheimer's are treated, which is just a disease that causes enormous strain on people, their caregivers, and the healthcare system.
3: And when would that drug be anticipated to be administered, or who did you test it on? Was it early, mid, late stage?
5: So the study I referenced was on people that had been symptomatic for Alzheimer's, and we recently decided we will also start a study in patients that are preclinical, meaning they don't yet have the symptoms. You know, also taking a step back, with our Roche diagnostic colleagues, they work a lot on tests. And they last year got approval for a test called the Electus p-tau217 test, which is a biomarker test that is blood-based and allows the ability for a clinician to rule the patient out for Alzheimer's. Now, this is actually really important because what it means is that currently, patients have to go through expensive PET scans or spinal taps to be able to get diagnosed. By having a more simple blood-based test that's getting hopefully used by primary care physicians, it could bring the advantage of really identifying patients earlier in their disease journey, and then with the idea that hopefully that then can be paired with really effective treatment.
3: And so important that you said primary care physicians. So many times you don't get to any of this until you are very symptomatic in any medical condition, and then you finally get there. The closer we can get these tests to everyday physicians, we can intervene.
5: Absolutely. And I think we like that we get to work in with diagnostics colleagues as well as our pharmaceutical colleagues, because that's really when you bring the two together is where you bring these comprehensive patient solutions. And then last but not least, our sort of most recent area that we've entered into is in cardiovascular and renal metabolic disorders, where we see just a lot of people that really suffer from these diseases worldwide, and we think that we can help support their outcomes.
1: So how many people actually work at Genentech?
5: We have 11,000 employees at Genentech.
1: Boy, I was just thinking that assistant principal experience, you know, I got to tell you, these students will tell you anything. You know, it's a lot of experience becoming a good manager by listening to all the stories you are told. A lot of dogs ate a lot of homework. All of our experience comes together here.
5: Well, and to that point, you know, when I stepped onto campus, I guess it's now 22 years ago, I knew I was stepping on into sort of a place where it was known for scientific rigor, but what struck me then, and it still does every day, is just watching people with so much diversity of expertise and their ideas collide and into one another so that they can then solve these really big problems.
1: Now, we here in California, I have to say, we're often so, we say it very quietly, we're so grateful we're not on the East Coast. Oh, you know, we're away from the FDA, the NIH, all of government and all of that. We read about it, but we're away from it. In your position, you have to be in the middle of that. You have to listen, you have to attempt to influence for what is right on a number of levels. In fact, early on, you spent a number of years as assistant to the chief of staff for U.S. Senator Tom Daschle. How does this help you understand what's going on there? Because not just for Genentech, but for all of these many small biotech companies even coming through that have a breakthrough, they may not be recognized as yet at the FDA. They've got to figure out how to get through this, how to get the kinds of protocols in to test it in humans, et cetera. How is your experience in government policy helping you now and helping with all the biotechs we're doing now?
5: Yeah, my first job out of college was to go and work on the Hill, which I would recommend to any young person coming out. It's a really a great place to learn about our country's government. To your question, I think we're at a really interesting time in our country's history as it relates to thinking about what are the important...

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In the second half of our show, David Ewing Duncan and my 2007 interview with the unmissable biotech scientist and entrepreneur, J. Craig Venter. Stay with us.

0: You're listening to Tech Nation. I continue my interview with Ashley McGargy, CEO of Genentech.
1: So what do you need for a vibrant life sciences biotech ecosystem? You need strong research, basic science research, often that which gets funded by the NIH. You need strong partnership between industry and academia. I mean, there's a reason that Genentech was founded between this collaboration between a UCSF scientist and then private equity. And you need as well a really reliable gold standard FDA that is very predictable around how it evaluates evidence and so forth. And then you need a reward for the incentive, massive kind of risk-taking that goes into innovation. And so what I have been particularly focused on over the last 2 years that I've been in this position is to spend a lot of time with policymakers at the federal level and then also at the state level explaining what is really important and then how they can be helpful to creating pro-innovation policies. That's good for not only, you know, jobs in America and continuing to sort of employ a lot of people, but it's also really good for the American population that we have the ability to get really good innovative medicines coming out of America for American patients.
0: Well, of course, we're all talking on every level about affordability and accessibility, whether it's, you know, food or housing or anything else. And that certainly includes any kind of medical treatments. Now, how do you see it that both government policy might be able to help here? Because we're not talking about the old medicines that are off patent and we can just churn them out. We're talking about breakthrough medicines. How could government policy help that, getting it in affordability and accessibility? And how can companies that are developing these drugs help as well?
1: Yeah, to take a step back, and I really believe that innovation that we're putting into the lab, it really only matters if it reaches the patients who need it. So let me start with taking the second part first, which is what can companies do? What we do at Genentech is really to start with helping patients navigate the complexities of insurance. We act somewhat like a co-pilot with our call center. People can call in and we can help them figure out whether their insurance companies will pay for the medicine. We've actually helped now 4 million Americans do this. Oftentimes, people don't know that these patient support programs exist. So just being able to call the manufacturer and ask for that help

0: is important. And then if the patients are still stuck and let's say they don't have great insurance or the insurance won't pay for it, then often companies like ours will offer the medicine free of charge. So we have a lot of free medicines program. And this year we've already reached 1 million patients with free medicines through our patient foundation. But that alone is not enough, right? And so I'll say that one area in particular that can lower the costs for medicine delivery is making sure that they can be delivered in the home and in the living room and that patients don't have to go into the hospital to get their care. So if today about half of our medicines are administered in a hospital setting, by the end of the decade, what we hope is about three quarters of the entire portfolio will have a device or a combination delivery, which means people can get the care in their own living room. And in taking one step further back, at Genentech, we're also really thinking about how our medicines can be tested in all patient populations in the clinical study so that we're developing evidence that helps clinicians make the treatment decision at the point at which they have a medicine in front of them. To the point around how government can help with affordability, I think there are often cases that we see where the complexity of the intermediaries between a drug manufacturer and the patient are actually increasing the cost of medicines, not decreasing the cost of medicines. You know, with technology in our name, Genentech, I tell our people, you know, you work for a tech company. And so,
1: by the way, right. Look at the last four letters.
0: Right, exactly. And I think it also helps that we sit in an environment in a part of the country where we are actually geographically quite close to a lot of the technology companies as well. We've for a few years had some really good strategic partnerships with companies like NVIDIA around computing power. We've have one with OpenAI as well. We have another one with Amazon AWS around agents. And again, these are kind of win-win strategic partnerships. We learn just as much from them about the technology capabilities as they learn from us around how it might apply to science. And I see us continuing to do these types of strategic partnerships. The other big part that often people don't always talk about is then you have your whole employee base that you really want them to start to adopt these new tools that are available. And so we have a program called Everyday AI, and that's really about getting all of our employees to adopt these new tools into how they do their work. And we expect really that they'll continue to be experimental with them and learn from them and then share with each other around how it's helping them be more effective, be more efficient with how they do their work.
1: And then we have lab in a loop, and it doesn't go back in the loop. It doesn't go back in unless you've tested it in the lab, because you still have to have the reality of what's so. Yeah,
0: and sometimes people ask the question, oh, does this mean drugs are going to get discovered and developed in 2 years now? You know, I think what the one reason to sort of pause on that assumption is just to remember that everything we do, we always have to take it then into experiments and into the clinic for clinical development. And then you also have to observe how long, right, the actual investigational medicine in a patient and the disease process. So no matter what we do, we're always going to have a long period of time from discovery to a medicine. But if we can really abbreviate wherever possible, if we can also make sure that we have many more successful medicines by applying these novel technologies, this is where we're really excited.
1: And when you have a new drug, you have to just develop it and test it the way you have it. And as you were saying, you know, if you have to go to an infusion center, that's one thing. But then if you can transition to being an injectable at home, and if you got so lucky, there was a very small active part, you might even get to a pill. It's like, this is really terrific. That portion of it, that journey is just tech. That's better, faster, cheaper. But the first time out, when you're just trying to discover what it does and does it do what you expect and none of the side effects, if they have to be tolerable, you can't do it that way. That will still take time. You have to test them in humans and you have to make sure they're safe.
0: Absolutely. And we you know, we're the first biotech, which means that we figured out how to create these proteins that could become medicines. The next hard part was really around how do you manufacture these large molecules? The next wave of innovation then came around, well, if these are large molecules that typically require, you know, 5-hour infusions in a hospital or in a healthcare clinic, how can you make that something that's self-injectable? And that then was the next level of innovation that came into play. And so we're always trying to figure out how to improve upon the previous generation. But it's not scientifically easy to do that. This doesn't just happen overnight. It takes many, many years and lots of effort.
1: Well, you have a lot of work to do there, Ashley. So I'm going to ask you one really hard question at the end. One of the things that I've always loved is the selection of Genentech t-shirts in the Genentech shop. See, I like the work hard, play hard, give back. It appeals to my, you know, a full life to me. Now, what's your favorite t-shirt?
0: Yeah, so t-shirts are part of our culture. It goes back to our founders. My favorite one is the one that says clone or die. And that was actually one of our first t-shirts. And I think it's in the Smithsonian, actually. And the point was, if we didn't figure out how to clone and create ultimately human insulin, the company would no longer exist. And it was the rallying cry. And I love that because it just talks about, you know, that intensity of just sort of working so hard because patients matter and they're waiting.
1: Well, thank you so much for coming in to KQED, to Tech Nation, to Biotech Nation. We love having you here. And of course, you know you're always welcome on the show.
0: Well, thank you so much. Big fan of your show. Thank you, Maura.
1: Ashley McGarjee is the CEO of Genentech. Based in South San Francisco, it's a member of the Roche Group, which was founded in 1896 and is headquartered in Basel, Switzerland. Today is the 50th anniversary of the founding of Genentech, and it became the first biotech company to become publicly traded. Its stock symbol, DNA. More information is available at gene.com. I'm Moira Gunn. You're listening to Tech Nation. With the recent passing of biotech scientist and entrepreneur J. Craig Venter, we're re-airing our 2007 interview, which David Ewing Duncan and I did together from the studios of WBAA at Purdue University. The occasion for this interview was the publication of his autobiography, A Life Decoded, My Genome, My Life. Dr. Venter first came into the public eye when he catalyzed the race to finish decoding the first human genome. At the time of this interview, he had just decoded his complete DNA and published it on the internet, a newsworthy event at the time. I started by asking him, now that you can see your DNA in excruciating detail, who the heck are you?
2: Well, that's what I wrote a book about, to try and explain that and examine that question. So there's 6 billion letters now on the internet, aside from my book, that define it at some level. But I think the problem is it's too early to really interpret that data in any meaningful fashion.
3: So you've had all of the genetic information, and you've been, you know, you've obviously been steeped in this stuff for a really long time, most of your career. You know what many of these genes do, you know how good the information is. Is there anything in your genome that scares you that you've discovered?
2: What scares me probably is how little we can interpret this at this stage. In my book, there's boxes that explain a series of genes that I looked at, and just as an example, I use the one for eye color that... you can't tell from my genetic code that for 100% certainty that I would have blue eyes. There's multiple genes involved, multiple cell types, and you know, if it's that for a what we consider a pretty simple trait of eye color, you know, right now trying to interpret behavior or complex diseases based on single base pair changes in single genes is obviously an extremely naive approach that won't stand up the test of time. So while I've seen hints in my genome of traits associated with cardiovascular disease, I guess the biggest surprise to me, David, you and I have talked about this before, is the APOE4 allele that is associated with increased risk for Alzheimer's disease.
3: Right.
2: Looking at my family history, there's no recent history of Alzheimer's disease. A great-great-grandmother had late-onset dementia in her late 80s, but nobody since. And I think the statistic is anybody that reaches in the 80s, a third of them develop late-onset dementia. So, you know, it's one of these things I think is going to be very telling that we'll all find in our genetic code risk for diseases that may not have shown up or rarely show up in our family trees that probably depend on environmental risk factors as well. You know, we know, for example, that smoking, if you smoke, you have 10 times the risk of late-onset dementia as somebody who doesn't smoke. And maybe there's going to be these genetic components that weigh in there.
1: What set of genes possess you to write about the girl in the baby doll pajamas whose father eventually held his gun to your head? Because that family surely must still have guns.
3: Kind of an amazing scene there in one of those little boxes.
1: What were you thinking about when you what moved you to do that?
3: Well, he does have a novelty seeking gene, and actually you
1: and
3: have
1: risk,
3: two or three
1: going there.
3: Yeah, two or three genes associated with risk taking.
2: I suspect
3: not surprising,
2: that,
3: Craig.
2: Yeah, I suspect that was primarily the Y chromosome at work.
3: That little old gene that gets you into trouble sometimes.
2: That's right.
3: Exactly.
2: And by the way, I changed the name in the book to protect her and to protect myself.
3: I do love the way Moira focuses in, though, on these details. When you were 16,
1: I don't want to ever see my name in a book like this.
3: Out of all that Craig has done in his life, you know, she focuses in on this scene when you're 16 years old. But
2: well, that's been the Craig, fun thing with this book is, you know, no two of the reviews look like they were looking at the same book, because there's really four books in one here. There's my biography, talking about my early lack of an academic career, ending up in the military, ending up in Vietnam. Then there's a science biography showing you don't proceed in science in a straight line, that you'd never know where your results are going to take you next. There's a sailing biography, going from a small sailboat in Vietnam to sailing around the world on a 100-foot boat doing science. And then the genome biography, looking at what my 6 billion letters of genetic code. You're definitely the first one to highlight my baby doll pajama incidents and the gun. But it brings back fond memories, so...
3: I was curious in the pictures. Yeah, exactly. Craig, what was all that hair that you had earlier on?
1: Who was that guy?
3: You look like a completely different person.
1: I kept looking. I realized, oh my goodness, it's you.
2: Well, that's how I got by as a surfer. I had long blonde hair and
1: a big beard.
2: A big beard. The beard was post military. That didn't work too well there. But
3: the surfer gene. I
2: think again, that's Y chromosome influences that testosterone sort of burnt out my hair follicles early on.
1: You've put your genome out on the internet. What are the upsides of that, and what do you suspect could possibly be the downsides?
2: Well, I've been much more concerned about my autobiography being out in the public than my genome.
3: what's going on with that, Craig? Because, I mean, you know, the genome is intimate information, although, as you say, it's somewhat incomplete these days. But have you gotten, I don't know, have people written up about, you know, you having some of these behavioral genes? What's been the response to that?
2: Well, the most detailed discussion has been a Canadian group that's been fascinated with my earwax. But so it's... I'm not.
3: Yeah, I've got the wet earwax too, Gene. Yeah, I'm not even sure what the hell that means.
1: But are you concerned at all that maybe insurance companies might not insure you? That
2: no, in fact, these are very much the reasons why. In fact, I had my genome sequenced. These were the fears at the start of the genome project. That this was such dangerous information that we had to have it be absolutely anonymous, even though it's our most unique identifier on this planet. People were afraid that in a genetic deterministic world that our genes would reveal everything about us. As a scientist, I just didn't believe that was true, and there's been no evidence to support it. So I felt it was not fair to ask other people to take what they viewed as a risk to have their genome sequenced if I was not willing to do it. And even though I've had my differences with Jim Watson, I have to applaud him for doing the same thing and getting his genome sequenced and out on the internet as well. I think these
1: everyone
2: are,
1: except the Alzheimer's gene.
3: Yeah, curiously, he kept that one gene, the APOE4.
1: So he's one gene short of a full genome out there.
2: Well, yeah. we none of us have a full deck necessarily.
1: Okay.
3: Craig, you've been called a maverick. You've been you've certainly had your share of controversy out there. We talked about this before, but do you think that the maverick in science, the person with the ideas that are ahead of their time, that are pushy, that are trying to get those ideas out there, is that necessary sometimes to move, especially this huge science? As you said, this is big science. It's the first time you've got billions of dollars being spent on these big biology projects.
1: Hypothetically pushy.
3: Yeah. I don't know. Does he have the pushy gene? I know I do, yeah. If there is such a gene.
2: Well, I feel modest in present company here, so...
3: the modesty
1: touché.
3: Gene?
1: Touche.
3: Thank you.
2: But, no, it is a very important question when you look back at the history of scientific breakthroughs. The whole Kuhn book about, paradigm shifts... Almost every time there's been a major breakthrough in science, it's been a very painful process. People are initially attacked or ridiculed, then generally accepted, and then they go on to, of course, there was no controversy, and we knew that was right all along. That's happened with genome sequencing. All the groups that were attacking me all to a single one use the techniques that we developed and put forward to rapidly sequence the human genome. It's just the scientific community is by nature very conservative, and at some levels that's good. I totally believe the onus should be on the person generating the new ideas to prove them. It's unfortunate that there's always such a high hurdle to do that. And with the way we do science funding in this country, it makes the hurdle, in most cases, impossible. For every Craig Venter that's successful out there, there could be 10,000 people that have their ideas squashed and don't have alternate approaches to doing things. So I think that's very important for the future of the country, the future of science, how we approach these things. And ideally, I wish we could change them, but history constantly repeats itself in this fashion. We don't like new ideas. We don't want to fund new ideas. They're threatening to the establishment. Once they're out there, they get rapidly assimilated.
3: Your book was largely about your life as it's unfolded, but you are never shy to try new things here, and you've been on working on synthetic biology. Are you still talking about basically sequencing the genome of the planet?
2: We applied the same tools we developed for sequencing the human genome to the environment as what I and my colleagues think are the most pressing problems facing us as a species is what we're doing to the environment, primarily with carbon going into the atmosphere at an ever-increasing rate. And so we thought we would look, starting with the oceans, to understand some of the biology behind carbon sequestration, but also just basic questions of who's there. and using the new lens of DNA sequencing, can we see these distant galaxies floating around in the ocean, this invisible world? And it was exciting. We went to the Galapagos and visited all the sites where Darwin saw all the unusual species, but looking at tens of thousands of new microbes and viruses, things that he, even with the microscopes they had on board, were not able to see. They were beyond the range of what was there, and found that, you know, the main species on our planet are microbes, and instead of knowing most of them, we're probably at 1%. So the basic answer to your question, there's no way the Sorcerer 2 expedition will discover the planet's genome, but I think we've started earlier this year with a paper with 6 million new genes in one paper, doubling the number of genes in the public databases. We hope with continued work this next year, we'll be able to double that number again. These numbers are at least trying to give us some hints of the extent of new biology on the planet. New gene families. You know, scientists thought we were reaching saturation. You can go off here in the bay or out off the coast and take a barrel of seawater, and you'll discover new gene families that have never been seen before by a scientist, species that have never been seen before.
1: Well, it's one thing to discover what's going on in the planet. It's another thing to create new life forms. Are we going to be able to synthesize biology? Obviously, the answer is yes. Are you going to try to do that, Craig?
2: Well, we've been trying to do it for quite a while. That there's two aspects of this. Number one is, can we go from the digital world of the computer? And that's what we've been doing with DNA sequencing. We've been digitizing biology for the last 15 years. Now this new era is going from that digital world in the computer back into the analog world of biology by chemically making DNA, chemically making chromosomes. So one question is, can we do that? Can we accurately make large pieces of DNA? And the answer is now clearly yes. The second question is, what do you do with that? DNA is an inert chemical. It's not a living entity. It's like a piece of software. We have to find a way to boot that up. And that's what we just published a short while ago in Science, was that we now have a way to transplant chromosomes. We took a chromosome from one bacterial cell and purified it, injected that into another bacterial cell, and selected for cells with the new chromosome in it. And what happened is it was a complete identity theft. The species converted from one species into another driven by the chromosome that we transplanted. So we now have a mechanism for booting up chromosomes. So to us, that's the key experiment that took place. And now we're just trying to do the same thing with the chemically made chromosome. These are baby steps. The real steps will come with what we're trying to do in the synthetic genomics company that Ham Smith and a few others and I started to try and see if we could apply this technology to developing new biofuels. And we have some exciting developments taking place in that field. If we're going to come up, and the we is a broad one here because we need hundreds of solutions, not one, with new biofuels, not ethanol. Ethanol is sort of a trivial stopgap just because fermentation is easy to do. Nobody would design ethanol as a fuel. We have new fuels that are much better than ethanol or butanol, possibly new sources of biojet fuel, where we can start even way back with carbon dioxide as the source of carbon, but certainly in the form of sugars. But even if we have those fuels, if there's not a viable business around them, we won't be able to end our dependencies.
1: Well, Craig, thank you so much. Come back. See us anytime.
2: Well, it's nice to be with you guys.
1: J. Craig Venter was known for many things: supercharging the race to decode the first human genome, leading the team to create the first all-digitally programmed cell, which then self-replicated, meaning it divided and became two more cells, and then again, just like our cells do all the time, and more. Some scientists accomplish a great deal in their lifetimes, while others change how everyone around them, and even people they never met, move science forward. Craig Venter did both. In 2023, David Ewing Duncan joined Craig Venter to write The Voyage of Sorcerer II, the expedition that unlocked the secrets of the ocean's microbiome. It's published by Belknap Press, an imprint of Harvard University Press. For Tech Nation, I'm Moira Gunn.
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Welcome. This is Dr. Michio Kaku, Professor of Theoretical Physics at the City College and the Graduate Center of the City University of New York, and this is Exploration. Every week on Exploration, we discuss the fascinating world of science and its impact on society. And today, we have two very special guests who will talk about some of the origins of the human race and where are we going if one day we can control the aging process. Our first special guest is Dr. William Calvin, and he's the author of a new book called A Brief History of the Mind. That's right, we're now going to go back millions of years into the past. Into the past when we weren't that intelligent, and then the question is, what was the spark? What was the spark that set us on this long journey to master the environment, to be able to manipulate objects around us, in other words, to become intelligent? Why did we separate from the rest of the apes? Some people think that perhaps the pivotal moment took place perhaps 6 million years ago in Africa. But what was it? Was it climate change? Was it somehow a mutation in our genes? What was it that set us off into this journey to become masters of our fate? And then our second special guest is Dr. Jay Olshansky, and he's going to talk to us about the aging process. No, we're not going to talk about hocus pocus and all the kinds of Madison Avenue advertisement you get when you walk into the drugstore stating that you can reverse all the wrinkles on your face. No, we're talking about the science, the genetics behind the aging process. Did you know that we now know what aging basically is? We didn't really know what aging even was 10, 15 years ago, but now we're converging on the idea that the aging process is basically the process of the accumulation of errors, errors at the genetic level, errors at the cellular level. And over time, as these errors build up, cells become sluggish. They don't work as well as they used to. They begin to sag. They begin to malfunction. In other words, we get old. And then the question is, do we really have to die? One day, with genetic engineering, it may be possible to stop, and who knows, maybe even reverse the aging process. And these are some of the things we'll talk to our special guest about. So once again, our first special guest, we'll talk about the origin of the human race. William Calvin is the author of the book, A Brief History of the Mind. And then our second special guest is Dr. Jay Olshansky, who will talk to about not the hocus pocus and all the superstition, but the real science. The science behind understanding the aging process and what can be done, who knows, sometimes in the future when we have an understanding of the genetics behind the aging process and we're able to not only to slow it down, but perhaps even reverse the aging process.

0: And now I'd like to introduce our special guest for today. He's Professor William Calvin. He's professor at the University of Washington in Seattle, and he's the author of a book called A Brief History of the Mind. He's an expert in the origins of humanity, and so we'll go back. We'll go back 6 to 7 million years when we first separated from the apes and begin the process of trying to figure out how is it that humans became humans. How is it that humans accumulated a large brain? How did we gain the capability of being able to split the atom and explore the universe? So once again, our special guest today is Professor William Calvin of the University of Washington in Seattle. And the topic of today is A Brief History of the Mind. The first question for you is, how did you, as a scientist, first get interested in science?
1: Well, that's interesting because I wasn't a particularly good student in high school, and I certainly didn't get interested in science then, though I took the courses. I just didn't have very good teachers. But when I got to college, all of a sudden, you know, I had good professors, and it was more interesting than anything else I'd ever done. I basically gave up all of my previous interests in photography and journalism and even sports. I'd been the sports editor of my school paper in high school. But I really gave all those things up because science was so interesting. And that's an answer I suspect that applies to a lot of people.
0: Okay, but why anthropology? Why brain studies? Why the study of primates? How'd you get steered into that direction?
1: Via humans, actually. That's a late interest, and it really occurred because I had a colleague in the neurosurgery department who was working on the physiology of language cortex, and because I was assisting him in some other projects, I learned quite a lot about his subject, and it led me into the question of how did the brain get reorganized? It's not really a question of enlargement. It's a question of, you know, the whole tip of the temporal lobe is now doing something different than it does in monkeys. And the whole question of how did that evolve in human evolution was what led me into the rest of human evolution.
0: Okay. Well, let's get into the meat of your book, A Brief History of the Mind. Your book is chronological, and you start going back 6, 7, 8 million years ago when certain conditions in Africa were met and we, our ancestors, separated from the apes, in particular, a chimpanzee-like creature. Could you elaborate what happened? Why did we separate to begin the long journey to become Homo sapiens?
1: Well, you have to start with what the apes are capable of. The chimpanzees are the ones that we know the most about. And they can exist in savanna, woodland-type settings. Most of them live in forests, but in, say, Senegal, you find them in more open territory. And that's what I imagine our ancestors as being in, because a lot more woodland and savanna was beginning to develop in Africa about 7 million years ago. I mean, that's when animals like the Cape buffalo, you know, first appear on the scene. And all of the antelope in Africa that were evolving in this period. So there's a lot of grass around and a lot of meat on the hoof. And eventually our ancestors, you know, learned how to, you know, hunt reliably. But the transition to that is what's fascinated anthropologists for a long time.
0: Now, speaking about that, some people conjecture that it was the upright posture. That was the first glimmers of our separation from the apes. Could you elaborate?
1: Well, the upright posture and sort of the rearrangement of where the spinal cord comes into the head is first seen back around the 6, 7 million year territory. And that's some of the best evidence for upright posture, sort of a rebalancing of the head on top of the spinal cord. that presumably is because our ancestors were getting out of the trees and out into a bipedal kind of setting. And what was that was running in our present notion of running long distances is probably not the answer. Their feet just were not rearranged until much later. But it's thought that what they were doing is they were still nesting at night in trees the way the chimpanzees do, and certainly running up a tree for protection if they got chased. But they were coming down out of it and making a living in the woodland and savanna kinds of settings. Mostly woodland, because you kind of keep the trees close. But you need upright posture if you're going to scavenge and run away, you know, with, you know, at least a piece of meat, and have the other animals stay there and consume the carcass rather than chase you. So upright posture for both carrying, you know, weigh stuff, and for also keeping your head up above the grass so you can see that you're not walking into a, another lion coming. Both those things are part of the rationale for why you get upright posture.
0: Now, if we begin to leave the forest and move into the open grasslands and assume an upright posture, what about our thumb? Thumbs, we know, primates use thumbs for, among other things, swinging in trees.
1: Right.
0: So was the thumb, therefore, maladapted for the forest, but very adapted for a new purpose in the savannas?
1: Well, for swinging from trees, you actually want a small thumb that will stay out of the way.
0: Mm-hmm.
1: So it's really much more a matter of hanging by the other four fingers. The kind of power grip that you associate with the thumb is not a big part of this. It is a big part of holding onto rocks and bashing them together to get a sharp edge. But I really, you know, the evidence really isn't in on the thumb yet, the way it is on upright posture.
0: Okay, so now we're in the grasslands. It is now, again, 6-7 million years ago.
1: Well,
0: but things begin to change. Why?
1: Well, first of all, you have a long period where nothing much seems to happen. That is to say, the climate is producing more and more woodland because basically instead of having a carpet of trees in Africa, you're going to a lot of patches in between groups of trees. And woodland tends to appear around the edges of the forests as a transition. And so because everything was becoming patchy, woodland was really the growth environment. If you could make a living in woodland, there was more of it being produced every year. So that's one of the things that's going on all through this period. Actually, getting out on savanna with its implication of a tree every mile or so is probably something that occurs around 1.8 million with Homo erectus. It's just not that clear they were in savanna settings until then.
0: Okay, so what gradually led to the enlargement of the brain? The brain did not suddenly appear in full-fledged form. It grew very slowly, but why?
1: Well, no one knows is the short answer. Everybody assumes it has something to do with living a more complicated life and needing more brain to do it. But, you know, if you do comparative studies with other animals, things like that, you just don't find good examples the way that you'd like to. It's true that, say, the ravens amongst the birds tend to have somewhat bigger brains, but it's not a consistent sort of thing. Grazing animals have smaller brains per unit body weight than do their predators, but it's all sort of small stuff like this. It's doesn't say a thing about a threefold enlargement in only 2.5 million years, which produces about four times more neocortex. So that's the question. That's the one I'm saying nobody really has a satisfactory answer for.
0: Well, if for people who saw the movie 2001, there's that famous scene where a chimpanzee-like creature grabs a piece of bone, lifts it up, smashes other bones, and then the bone becomes a space station in outer space. Very famous scene. Is there any scientific basis to that, that it was tool-making that required a larger brain because we were maladapted for life in the savannas?
1: Well, that, again, is a common assumption. And the problem with it is that archaeologists have been hard at work on the tool-making record the last 2.5 million years. And it's not a record of study progress. For example, you get the first tools back at about 2.7 million, and they're basically rocks with sharp edges because, you know, there's some rocks that are better for chipping away like this than others. They are somewhat economical, and they will hit a rock instead of just once to get a sharp edge. They may hit it a second time to get two before they go off and use it. But the initial tool-making styles, so-called Odoowan styles, are not sort of like a set of silverware with very distinct styles. They're just characterized by a sharp edge and a good grip. And, there's lots of shapes that will satisfy. That went on for 1 million years with no particular improvements. At the same time, the brain was enlarging quite steadily during that time.
0: Okay, well, there is a theory that says that in some sense, man did not make tools. Tools made man, in the sense that in order to survive, increase your evolutionary survival value in the forest, in the savannas, you had to create tools, and that forced large brains to coordinate those tools, or else you didn't survive to perpetuate your species into the next generation. What are your thoughts?
1: What this meta-analysis that I was just quoting to you says is not a very good explanation. That is to say, yes, you may have had to get over a threshold, but why does brain size keep increasing when tool-making doesn't change its complexity for 1 million years? And does this twice in our evolutionary history. I mean, it's just a story that is not one of constant improvement.
0: And what is your theory? You have any speculations as to what you think caused the large brain to slowly get larger and larger over millions and millions of years?
1: Well, I don't have a theory that, is widely accepted. I mean, nobody's, this is all still quite an unsettled question. I'm driven to look at it as the brain size increase secondary to something else in development that just incidentally produces a larger brain. For example, if you've got a reorganized brain, particularly that temporal lobe that I mentioned before, it may be the easy way to do that is to do the reorganization in a slightly larger brain. I mean, it's sort of like if you're going to rearrange your, all the rooms in your house or something, it's nice to have a little surge space someplace to store stuff in while you're moving. And so the reorganization just worked better in brains that were a little bit larger.
0: Okay.
1: So that within a given generation, those that had somewhat larger brains would be the ones that more easily grew up with a reorganized brain.
0: Okay, now
1: in this view, the size isn't the main thing. It's the reorganization. And it might be that we could even downsize to chimpanzee-sized brains as long as we kept the reorganization, and we might still be as smart.
0: Okay, now let's talk about 100,000 and 60,000 years ago. Most textbooks say that about 100,000 years ago, plus or minus, modern humans, that is, humans that look like us, are erect, spinal cord, our structure. They say that if you give them a shave, a three-piece suit, and put them on Wall Street, they would look pretty much indistinguishable from all the other barbarians on Wall Street.
1: Right.
0: However, you take a slightly different spin on this. And you say that, well, where's the evidence that they were modern and could cite poetry and create all sorts of advanced tools? What are your thoughts about what happened now, 60 to 100,000 years ago?
1: Well, the context, it's we're Homo sapiens, you know, our species, by about, it's now 200,000 years ago. That is to say, in Africa, you're seeing evidence of our species, you know, back around 200,000 years ago. Now, their behavior hadn't changed very much. It's very unclear what the transition, you know, was about. But in terms of any sort of study, you know, change in complexity of life, it's pretty slow going until about 100,000 years ago. And then by about 50,000, and all these are plus or minus 20,000, by about 50,000, you're starting to see widespread evidence of creativity. That is to say, they're making lots of new things. And that's certainly not the case, you know, earlier. You're beginning to get evidence of substantial long-distance trading. And, you know, trading involves doing some planning. That is to say, that you're going to have a market for your goods when you get there, and you've got something desirable to bring home. The evidence for higher intellectual function having taken a substantial, you know, advance is all over, you know, the archaeological record. And that's when a lot of people assume that, that something like syntax must have come in, too, as the, it's part of higher intellectual function that enables you to not just have, you know, two words put together to make a simple sentence, but being able to make one of these long, involved sentences.
0: So you would put language and the ability to manipulate and join and splice together more than just one thought into one sentence as sort of the core of what caused the Big Bang roughly 60,000 years ago?
1: Yeah. Basically, I think that you have this. Big Bang is sort of a popular term for what John Pfeiffer called the creative explosion, which is a much more descriptive term of what it's about. You know, it's about creativity and tool-making, creative planning, other things. It shows up best, of course, in the art, where you even get perspective, you know, fairly early on in cave painting. It goes back 37,000 years at least. So just within the middle of that, you know, period, 70,000 down to 35,000, there's just all sorts of evidence of something really new is happening.
0: Mm-hmm.
1: They're leading much more complex lives. You know, it has evidence in it of much more sophisticated thought processes.
0: Okay, now go ahead.
1: Now, whether that's driven by syntax or whether syntax is another one of those things that you get through secondary use of mental machinery for something else, you know, that's open.
0: Okay. Now, you also mentioned in your book Ice Ages. Ice Ages is one of the principal drivers of human evolution. Could you elaborate on that idea?
1: Well, in general, climate change is one of the things that speeds up evolution. It just provides a more unsettled environment that where new niches can develop, that variants on species could fill and become a new species. So human evolution is going to be another example of that, but all you can really say is that it speeds up what, you know, might be there to happen otherwise. You know, personally, I think that the main thing going is not a slow, steady change in the environment, but that there were pretty rapid things going on. I mean, ice ages, you know, take 100,000 years, and that's pretty slow. I mean, nobody knows it's happening. But sprinkled in amongst all that are a lot of brief, quick changes in the environment that everybody would have noticed. I mean, for example, they would cause widespread drought and lots of fire. And after the fire comes a lot of grass growing in places where it was brush or forest before. And the grazing animals have a boom time. They start doubling and tripling their population. take advantage of all the new grass that came after one of these drought-induced fires. So if our ancestors were hunting by that time, they were predators on grazing animals. They, again, had a big opportunity. It was a big boom time after one of these big downsizings due to drought.
0: Okay.
1: And what I tend to think is that the natural selection that was operating here was not on having the right stuff to survive downsizing. And, you know, I think it was so quick that whether you lived or died was mostly a matter of luck rather than having the right stuff. But in the aftermath of that, where you get this big boom time in grass, I think that it would very much have mattered whether you were a good enough hunter to make a steady living off of it, and therefore could venture out of woodlands and grasslands much more permanently. But now, certainly in the sort of the 50-year aftermath, one of these abrupt cooling and drought and windy and dusty climate changes.
0: Okay, now also your book mentions the Neanderthal. We coexisted with the Neanderthal in Europe for thousands of years. So where does the Neanderthal fit into this?
1: The Neanderthal is sort of a specialized European, mostly, although it spreads into Asia periodically, European species that's adapted for colder climate, though they did not live in Northern Europe. That was apparently too much for them. But they were clearly hunters. But it doesn't, the way it appears is that they had a method of hunting that caused them a lot of injuries. I mean, as they Neanderthal bones often have healed fractures. And so the thought is that they probably didn't have the most sophisticated hunting techniques that allow you to stand at a distance and throw something. They were getting up close with their spears and such and taking a lot of injuries as a result. There's not particularly good evidence for them having any sophisticated language. They probably, like our ancestors about 200,000 years ago, had simple language like two-year-olds, as say they had words. They could put them together into making short sentences, but they couldn't engage in the complicated thought that goes along with long sentences.
0: Now, the Neanderthals, I take it, did not have this big bang that we had that allowed us to create complex sentences, manipulate more than just one thought at a time, and plan and strategize, right?
1: Right. They clearly were capable of making more sophisticated tools. As to say, when our Homo sapiens ancestors moved into the neighborhood, the Neanderthals picked up on their techniques. And began producing, you know, similar kinds of things. So they may not have been as inventive, or if they were inventive, it kept dying out all the time. But certainly they didn't have an intellectual big bang, perhaps, you know, because the climate really, you know, wiped them out. They were a European species, and Europe in that period when they died out was getting colder and colder. The glaciers were taking over more and more of their territory. And a lot of species got sort of pushed south into the Mediterranean and went extinct. And it may be that Neanderthals are another example of that. Example of that.

dial into my website. It's www.mkaku.org, www.mkaku.org. And you can find out all about my latest book, Physics of the Impossible, and the commentaries that I do for the Science Channel. So stay tuned now for the second half of Exploration as we talk about the aging process and whether or not one day we might be able to reverse it.

Welcome. This is Dr. Michio Kaku, Professor of Theoretical Physics at the City College and the Graduate Center of the City University of New York. And this is the second half of Exploration. In the first half of Exploration, we talked about the evolution of the mind. This is, of course, the 150th anniversary of the publication of Charles Darwin's Origin of Species, and the mind itself is a byproduct of evolution, says William Calvin in his book, A Brief History of the Mind. Well, in the second half of Exploration, we're going to talk about whether or not we can cheat evolution and perhaps extend the human lifespan. Some people think that the human lifespan is programmed into us genetically. If so, then perhaps we can tinker with it and use genetic engineering to lengthen the human lifespan. So in the second half of Exploration, we're going to bring on Dr. Jay Olshansky, one of the nation's leading experts on genetic engineering and the aging process. And he's the co-author of a book called The Quest for Immortality. So once again, in the second half of Exploration, we're going to talk about the aging process, what we know about it, and what we might one day be able to do about it.

0: And now I'd like to bring on our special guest for today. We're very delighted to have with us Professor S.J. Olshansky. He's a professor in the School of Public Health at the University of Illinois at Chicago, and he's also a research institute at the Center on Aging at the University of Chicago. Well, if you've been to the drugstore, you've probably been hit with all these advertising saying that you can retard the aging process, even roll back the hands of time, live longer, they say. But what about the truth? The truth about human growth hormone, antioxidants, massive doses of vitamins and minerals and herbs and supplements. What about the hardcore truth and scientific verification of these claims? And also, what about genetics? We seem to be teasing apart many of the genes that influence the aging process. So once again, we're going to bring on our special guest today, Professor J. Olshansky, and he's the co-author of a book called The Quest for Immortality. So that's the subject of today's discussion, immortality. Now, I understand that today you and other prominent scientists have issued a policy statement, a recommendation of sorts that could have serious and beneficial economic benefits. Could you elaborate?
1: Yes. This is based on an article we published in The Scientist back in March of this year with Rich Miller from the University of Michigan, Dan Perry from the Alliance for Aging Research, and Bob Butler from the International Longevity Center in New York. And we basically suggested that the time has arrived for societies, not just the United States, but really all nations, to begin investing in an effort to slow the biological process of aging in people. And the logic and the rationale is fairly straightforward. Basically, what we're suggesting is that even a small deceleration or slowdown in the rate of biological aging of just a few

0: 2 years would actually yield huge economic and health benefits. I mean, think of it this way. The way the NIH is currently set up is essentially to deal with one disease at a time, independent of all others. But if you can find a way to slow down the biological process of aging, you would essentially postpone everything that is negative associated with growing older into later and later ages. It would be as if you achieved a major discovery for every major fatal and non-fatal disease if you could find a way to slow aging. So we're calling on Congress to begin investing in a concerted effort to slow the biological process of aging in people.
1: Yes, in fact, the social benefits could be astronomical, especially as you look at the baby boomers that are hitting 60 and will eventually increase medical costs tremendously in this country.
0: Yes, I mean, the prevalence of conditions of frailty and disability will rise dramatically in the coming decades with the aging of the baby boom cohort. So slowing that process even a little bit would actually enable people to be healthier longer, contribute to the economy longer. They would just everything positive associated with aging. There are positive things associated with aging. Would be extended. So it would be an extraordinarily important event for national economies, for public health. The time has arrived, I think. And not only has the time arrived, but the science is approaching the level at which I think we're beginning to gain enough understanding that we think we can do this in humans. We know we can do it in other animals. We think we can do this in humans.
1: Okay, now let's get back to Earth and talk about hokum, snake oil, and real science. If you visit the drugstore, you realize that there are whole shelves full of herbs and remedies and vitamins, making all sorts of promises about retarding the aging process, reversing the years. So let's now talk about the science, that is, what is known experimentally. Let's start with the internet, where we have lots of advertisements for human growth hormone. Now, in some sense, are the people of America being used as guinea pigs for this gigantic experiment on human growth hormone, or what are your thoughts?
0: Well, people are using themselves as guinea pigs. It's absolutely remarkable that, you can go on the internet and find every conceivable nutritional supplement and hormone, including growth hormone, with people with no expertise in the field claiming that it can slow, stop, or reverse the biological process of aging. And people believe this. They spend enormous sums of money. They order this stuff over the internet. They inject themselves with it or take these pills. And there isn't a shred of evidence that it'll make you live any longer. There actually is some evidence, some suggestive evidence, that some of these substances, including growth hormone, have the potential to actually shorten your life. So it's remarkable that people are conducting a biological experiment on themselves. It doesn't mean that there isn't value necessarily to some nutritional supplements, particularly for people who are deficient in certain vitamins and minerals. There's no question that there is a benefit for those individuals. But if your diet is so bad that you're deficient in some major vitamin or mineral or something, these vitamin supplements aren't going to make up the difference. It simply isn't going to work. And there's no evidence that it actually extends life.
1: And what about the side effects of human growth hormones? Some people think maybe cancer or other kinds of diseases associated with accelerating metabolism. It's like a sports car. If you were to accelerate a sports car, you throw off a few gears here and there. And that, of course, means cancer, because cancer, in some sense, is genetic errors. But what are your thoughts about side effects of human growth hormone?
0: Well, first of all, it has been demonstrated that there are some benefits, believe it or not, associated with growth hormone, including increased muscle mass and reduction in the rate of bone loss and improved skin elasticity. So you can't deny the fact that there have been benefits associated with it. But accompanying those benefits have been risks, including carpal tunnel syndrome, increased risk of diabetes. There is suggestive evidence that it might increase the risk of cancer. The fact is that it hasn't been properly studied yet using clinical trials in humans. And so before those clinical trials are in, before we know what the results are, it's really premature to be using these kinds of substances. And again, once again, with the case of growth hormone, there isn't any evidence that it extends life.
1: Okay, now moving on, when you go to the drugstore, you see these advertisements for mega vitamins. Some claim that it retards the oxidation process. Other people cite certain studies which show that if you ingest certain diets rich in vitamins, it seems to be good for you. But what about the pure form of vitamins that you buy in the drugstore?
0: Well, once again, the nutritional supplement industry is really working hard to convince us that aging is somehow caused by either the loss of some hormone or the lack of nutritional supplements of one kind or another, and they're perfectly willing to sell you everything that they can to try to convince you that you can somehow influence this process. And it's based in part on science. Where it's suggested that that aging is influenced by oxidation, and this oxidation process can be slowed down in theory with the ingestion of certain nutritional supplements that have antioxidative effects. But there isn't any empirical evidence that demonstrates that these substances actually extend duration of life. So once again, it's the same scenario where people are selling something with exaggerated claims, with a profit motive in mind, and people are buying it up like crazy.
1: And what about herbs? Some people say that maybe pure vitamins that are refined by the chemical companies may not simulate vitamins in the natural forms. So what about taking herbal medicines? What is known or not known about herbs?
0: Now, honestly, I don't know that much about herbs and herbal medicines to comment on that. But what I can tell you is that there's plenty of evidence that eating more fruits and vegetables and can certainly lower your risk of a wide variety of diseases and disorders. And, of course, those in the supplement industry are suggesting that contained within those fruits and vegetables there are certain substances that they can concentrate in a pill and give to you in a larger form, you know, under the assumption that more is better. Well, there is where the evidence is lacking. The evidence is there that eating more fruits and vegetables is good for you. The evidence is lacking that the nutritional supplements containing the vitamins that they think are causing the beneficial effect, the evidence there is lacking that that will have any significant effect.
1: Okay, now moving on, let's talk about something that actually does work. I think all scientists would say unanimously that there is one and only one proven way in the animal kingdom anyway, of actually increasing the lifespan of animals. We don't know whether it works for humans yet. But let's talk about caloric restriction. First of all, what is it, and what tests have been done?
0: Well, you're right. This is the one intervention that's been demonstrated repeatedly to extend duration of life on a wide variety of species. It's basically reducing your caloric intake. It can, you know, vary. The percentage can vary from anywhere from 10 to 30% below maintenance levels. So it would depend on what your current height and weight is. But, you know, if your normal caloric intake is 2,000 calories to maintain your weight, you might be reducing it down to 1,500 calories. And no one exactly knows why it works or how it works, the underlying mechanism, but there is consistent research suggesting that it extends duration of life. Now, the question is, how does it do so? Does it extend duration of life by slowing the biological process of aging? Some people believe that to be the case. Others suggest that it actually extends duration of life by reducing the risk of a wide variety of diseases and disorders, which is not the same as slowing the biological process of aging. Remember, if you reduce the risk of heart disease, cancer, and stroke, however you do that, through exercise or diet, the aging process marches on. It's uninfluenced by that. But if indeed you're slowing down the biological process of aging, then everything negative associated with it is dragged to later ages. It's postponed to later ages. And that would actually be a wonderful thing if caloric restriction was the mechanism that actually worked. Now, don't expect, by the way, that people are going to be living longer by dramatically reducing their caloric intake. What the scientists are looking for is the underlying mechanism to find a way to mimic that process without actually reducing your caloric intake. It should be obvious, by the way, that in the United States and elsewhere, we're doing the exact opposite. We are increasing our caloric intake. We are growing more obese at a more rapid pace than we ever have in the past. So this research is particularly important and is interesting for a wide variety of reasons.
1: Okay, now caloric restriction works on yeast cells, spiders, insects, mice, and now for the first time we're getting the first preliminary evidence from primate studies done in Bethesda, Maryland. So can you tell us a little bit about some of those experiments? Because primates, of course, are closer to us, and perhaps it may work on organisms as complex as us. But what are your thoughts?
0: Well, my guess is it probably will. I mean, the work of Richard Weinrich from Wisconsin and other researchers at NIH at Bethesda have, I think, demonstrated quite convincingly that reducing caloric intake can lower the risk of disease. Probably it will extend duration of life. We have to wait for these animals to live long enough to determine whether or not that's going to be one of the consequences. But there are a couple of problems here. In some of the earlier studies, you need to remember that the control animals that were used in the caloric restriction studies were fed ad libitum, meaning they had as much food as they wanted, which is sort of like us. And so whenever you reduce your caloric intake, relative to eating as much as you want, what you are demonstrating is more the detrimental effect of a gluttonous lifestyle rather than the longevity-enhancing effect of caloric restriction. So you have to be careful on how you interpret that. Now, in more recent studies, the control animals are not fed ad libitum. They are fed really more of a maintenance diet. And you're not seeing quite the large differences in duration of life in these two populations when you do it that way. Nevertheless, you do see reductions in the risk of a wide variety of diseases and disorders, and we would all be better off if we reduced our caloric intake. Whether it would work in humans at the level that we see in these other species, I think, is highly questionable. And there's a real concern when for example, you extend the duration of life of a fruit fly or a roundworm nematode by 3, 4, or 5-fold. It's real tempting for researchers to then multiply the human life expectancy by 3, 4, or 5, and suggest that the same effect, if it occurred in humans, would make us live hundreds and hundreds of years. My guess is we wouldn't see anywhere near that kind of increase in magnitude and duration of life in humans. But if we could, you know, live healthier longer for just, you know, an extra 5 or 10 years, that would be huge.
1: Okay. Now, I understand that the animals that have been studied seem to be a little bit lethargic because they have such a restricted diet. They have less cancerous tumors, less incidences of diseases associated with the aging process. But they also seem to lack an interest in the sex drive. That is, all the things that make life worth living, joie de vivre, these animals seem to be pretty lethargic. Is that true?
0: Yeah, so I understand that there appears to be a price to pay. There appears to be lower fecundity, less interest in sex, and I think a difficult problem with controlling body temperature. These animals are cold. In fact, feel cold. And in fact, in the case of humans who are conducting this experiment on themselves, they're essentially reporting the same thing. So there is a price, at least for now, to be paid by adopting this calorically restricted diet, which is why, as I suggested earlier, reducing your caloric intake to these kinds of levels probably isn't the way it's going to work in humans. The way it's probably going to work in humans is that scientists will try to find some sort of mimetic, something that will fool the body into believing that it's calorically restricted to achieve the same effect without actually significantly reducing your caloric intake like that. And that's probably the way it will work. And it's extremely valuable and interesting research that needs to be aggressively pursued because there's such great potential there.
1: Okay, now let's leave the animal kingdom and talk strictly about humans. In your book, you mentioned the fact that the life expectancy for Americans at the beginning of the 20th century was not very long at all, less than 50 years of age. And yet there's been an increase into the 70s since then. Some people think it's sanitation. Other people think it's antibiotics and vaccines. But what are your thoughts about looking at the long-term life expectancy of humans going back to ancient days, through the Middle Ages, to the turn of the century, to present-day times?
0: Well, going back to ancient times, there's evidence to suggest that life expectancy, for example, during the time of the ancient Egyptians, was probably somewhere in the 20s. Nobody knows exactly where it was, but it's likely to have been in the 20s. We achieved a very small incremental increase over the millennia to the beginning of the 19th and 20th centuries, when life expectancy rose up to about between 45 and 50 in the United States, anyway. And then you saw this quantum leap in life expectancy during the 20th century, from 50 to close to 80, and that was largely attributable to dramatic reductions in early age mortality, infant, child, and maternal mortality, principally as a result of sanitation, public health, refrigeration, foods, and so forth. It's the introduction of antibiotics occurred after most of the declines in the death rate occurred at younger ages and contributed relatively a small amount to the rise in life expectancy in the 20th century. Now, in the latter part of the 20th century, there have been notable reductions in death rates at middle and older ages, even from heart disease, from some forms of cancer. And so you see, two forces contributing during the 20th century: the early age mortality declines at the beginning, and the later age mortality declines at the end, which explains, by the way, why the more recent increases in life expectancy have been smaller than the ones that occurred at the beginning of the 20th century. When you save children from dying, you add very rapidly to life expectancy. When you save middle-aged and older people from dying from fatal diseases, chronic fatal diseases, you add a relatively smaller amount.
1: Now, it turns out that Japanese women have some of the longest life expectancies on the planet Earth. It's almost approaching 90. So we're talking about 50% of Japanese women essentially getting into their late 80s and into their 90s. Some people say it's diet, a fish diet that's low in fat. But what are your thoughts about the demographics of different societies?
0: Well, first of all, for Japanese women, it's just above 85. It might be approaching 86. And, mm-hmm. and you have to realize that there's a huge difference between 85 and 90. It's not the same as between 50 and 55. And the reason is fairly straightforward. To raise life expectancy up when you're at these very high levels is extremely difficult, because you're pushing up against the basic biological process of aging itself. There's no question that subgroups of the population, such as those in Okinawa, Japan, for example, have much higher life expectancies. The actual force involved is not yet understood. It's not like we can, here in the U.S., adopt the lifestyle of the Japanese. I know some people have suggested this, including some friends of mine who study the Okinawa diet, suggested that you can somehow get Americans to live as long as the Okinawans by adopting this particular lifestyle. And there's no evidence to suggest that that would be the case, unless, of course, we were all Japanese here in the United States, and that isn't the case. There are genetic factors that are influencing the risk of death and duration of life, and those are things that we simply cannot control, at least not yet, anyway. But there's no question that subgroups of the population do experience greater longevity than other subgroups, and that is a fascinating area to study, by the way, because it would appear as though there are genes that exist within the human genome that influence duration of life, and they may be more highly concentrated in some subgroups relative to others.
1: Okay, now let's talk about genes, because that's, of course, where most of the breakthroughs are being made in the last few years. Again, there's no fountain of youth. No one in the genetics area is claiming to have solved the aging process, but there's been lots of very interesting studies. First of all, there's something called progeria, a genetic disease that's been intensely studied in which children die of old age. They look like plucked chickens, and they die of heart attacks as teenagers. Could you elaborate on that very strange disease?
0: Well, it appears on this, progeria appears on the surface, anyway, to be a phenomenon of accelerated aging. But there's evidence to suggest it is not. There are lots of things that don't occur in these children that occur in the aging phenotype of individuals who actually do make it out to older ages. So I would be cautious about thinking of progeria as accelerated aging. It is certainly interesting to study these individuals, and you have to realize that it's always easy to do something to yourself that will accelerate aging. I mean, you know, we do it all the time, quite frankly. And one of my the arguments that I've made for many years is that the only control we have over the duration of our life is to shorten it. And we exercise that control all the time when we adopt lifestyles that are, you know, where we expose ourselves to the sun, or we don't exercise, or we smoke cigarettes, or use drugs. These are the kinds of things that can make us die at much younger ages than would otherwise be the case. Clearly, with these children with progeria, there are genetic forces that are influencing this phenomenon, but it is not, or appears not to be, a case of accelerated aging.
1: Now let me ask you a key question. Is there an age gene or a collection of genes which control the aging process?
0: Well, this, to me, is one of the most fascinating lines of research in the field of aging today. Clearly, we have people who live past 100, they're called centenarians, and people who live past 110, they're called supercentenarians. There are many fewer of the latter. But they do exist, and these individuals somehow can make it out for 100 years or 110 years without heart disease or cancer, while the rest of us don't live that long, and three-quarters of the population will die from heart disease, cancer, or stroke. So clearly, these individuals possess genes that enable them to combat the things that kill the rest of us at younger ages. And so the research that's ongoing now by a number of scientists that study these older individuals, I think, holds great potential for understanding the basic genetics of duration of life. It's important to remember that the genes that these individuals have are not, I hesitate to call them longevity genes, only because they can't exist for the purpose of making us live longer. But these individuals may just be fortunate to possess these genes that somehow protect them from the things that kill the rest of us at younger ages.
1: And that concludes our interview with Jay Olshansky. He's one of the nation's leading experts on the aging process and the genetic basis of our genes. And he's the author of a book called The Quest for Immortality. However, I should point out to you that it's not going to be tomorrow. It's not going to be the day after tomorrow, but it may take years for us to understand the aging process genetically, as well as on the level of lifestyle, as well as the ability to grow organs of the body to replace diseased organs as they wear out. So a combination of therapies may eventually be involved. A, to reprogram our genes. B, to change our lifestyle. And C, eventually to replace diseased and aging organs as they wear out. So don't think this is going to happen anytime soon. However, there's nothing in the laws of biology to prevent us from extending the lifespan.

Well, I'm afraid that's it for Exploration. So join us every week when we discuss the fascinating world of science and its impact on society. This is Dr. Michio Kaku. And once again, our special guests have been Dr. William Calvin, speaking about A Brief History of the Mind, and Dr. Jay Olshansky, author of the book, The Quest for Immortality. And if you want a copy of today's program, call the Pacifica Program Service at 1-800-735-0230. And be sure to dial into my website. It's www.mkaku.org, mkaku.org. Good day.

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0: This is Life Elsewhere, created and hosted by Norman B.
1: Hello there. Welcome to another edition of Life Elsewhere. I'm Norman B. Coming up, a wonderfully fascinating conversation about questions and data. Have you ever asked Google a question you probably wouldn't ask another human being? For instance, you may be surprised to know the following question is one of the most asked on Google. Why is my poo green? And then later in the show, my conversation with Erin Moore on her delightful book, That's Not English, Britishisms, Americanisms, and What Our English Says About Us. First, Simon Rogers is my guest, and he has written a book titled What We Ask Google. Now listen to the subtitle, because this is the big tell. The subtitle, A Surprisingly Hopeful History of Humankind. We're going to get into this and talk to Simon. Simon Rogers, welcome to Life Elsewhere.
2: Norman, great to meet you, and thanks for having me.
1: Okay, first off, I've got to tell you that when I first read the book, and whenever I get sent a book, and I get sent a lot of books, I go through it, I read a book, and then I go back and sort of make notes and sort of remind myself what it was all about. And the thing that grabbed me first of all about your book, Simon, was how you wrote the book. And I don't want to go off on a tangent here and flatter you too much, I suppose, but it has a friendly, it's almost an intimate tone. For instance, in one chapter, you talk about how long does grief last? And then you tell us a story about, the paragraph starts with, 6 months after my mum died, someone asked me what it was like. And then you go on, but it makes it so real. It makes it so intimate, Simon. And you do this throughout the book. You start the book off basically giving a personal sort of story. And I'm wondering, when you talked about with yourself writing the book, did you deliberately think that you wanted to do it in a very personal way?
2: Thank you for spoiling that. I mean, it wasn't intentional. I started the grief chapter, which you're talking about, is actually the first one that I did. And when I put it together, basically it was only a few months after Mama died. And, you know, this is a club that unfortunately a lot of us join. And, you know, I felt very lonely, like you're the only person this has ever happened to.
1: Yes.
2: And, but I thought, well, I have access to, so we all do, you know, through the Trends tool. And I thought also this would be the hardest chapter to write. I would show whether this is just going to be like a book of lists. And I'm fine with, I like books of lists, but I didn't necessarily want it to do that. Or is it going to be something else? So I started looking at the data and putting the chapter together. And I realized a couple of things, one of which was that I wasn't the only person looking for this stuff. I wasn't the only person going through this stuff. And obviously, objectively, you know that, but personally, you don't in that
1: yes.
2: situation. And also the fact that a lot of the searches were around people trying to help people in my situation, you know, like just finding the right thing to say or the right line of poetry or the right passage to read. And that was somehow incredibly reassuring, and it kind of provided really one of the main themes of the book, which is that we might feel lonely, but we're not necessarily alone, and that we want to help other people.
1: Yes,
2: and you see that in the data, and so I found myself writing about me as much as anything else.
1: Yes,
2: which wasn't intentional when I started at all. I didn't start off intending to write an optimistic book. It just came through in the data, and there was something kind of reassuring and essentially really human in that to me. So, and there are passages like in the book where I was thinking, well, nobody's going to be interested in that. Nobody's going to be interested in me, but the publisher really liked it, and they wanted to keep that stuff in. So And also, I kind of wanted a book, I guess, that my family would want to read, whether or not I'd written it, and
1: yes,
2: that,
1: yeah,
2: you know, would kind of like bring together a lot of the work that I've been doing. Because in a way, this is kind of a culmination of having worked with data for a long time and being interested in how to express it and how to work with it.
1: So let's just re-establish for my listeners. The title of the book is Why We Ask Google, and the subtitle, which I love, A Surprisingly Hopeful History of Humankind. So the big question I have to ask you, Simon, is what is data? You've been involved in data in your working life for a long time. I've been around data. We all have. And I know the word. I think I know what it means. It's a very modern sounding word, even though it's been around for a long time. And it kind of, in some respects, surpasses information. It sounds sort of technical. I mean, it's kind of like, it's a great word, data. But what do we really mean by data, Simon?
2: Well, so I should step back a little bit. I hated maths at school. Ah. It seemed irrelevant to my life. It wasn't like I didn't want to be a maths person. I went into journalism really to avoid having to work with maths. But I found myself being the person in the office who would end up working with data. And
1: yes,
2: in the first case for me, that was government data. So government data is basically estimates often. Like it's estimates of the number of people in the country or the size of the economy or whatever those numbers might be. And working now with search data, with something like Google Trends, at one level, I can tell you, it is Google Trends is a sample of all Google searches, about a fifth or so. It's a random sample. It's anonymized. It's aggregated to city or state level. It's got privacy protection, so you don't see individual searches or anything like that. So that's a one level, the bald level, but kind of what is it? And that's a really good question. Nobody's actually asked me that before. And I would say, I talk about this a bit in the book. So people who work with data talk about qualitative and quantitative. And a qualitative survey is often like a focus group, say, where you've got a small group of people together and you ask what they think. It's like very anecdotal. And quantitative is these big data sets like GDP or whatever, where it's like, you've just got a lot of stuff, a lot of information, like a mass survey would be called the quantitative. And the thing about trends data, it is qualitative data at quantitative quantities.
1: I like
2: what
1: that.
2: I mean by that is it's like a ton of data. You know, you think about all of the billions of searches, it's constantly changing. In fact, it's less like a data set, more like a kind of insights engine in a way, because some of the trends in the book are like ghosts in the machine. They exist in the moment. You're not going to necessarily see them again because of the way the sampling works, and they might be particularly niche, but I thought they were interesting and they kind of speak to a moment of who we are. And in a way, I guess the way to think about this is like a peek inside the world's brain. Like, what do people really care about and what really matters to us and what are we honest about?
1: You just mentioned, Simon, about math, about data and math, and in the last paragraph in the acknowledgements, you say in secondary school your math teacher said tries hard but has little natural ability. The reason I'm mentioning that, because I think it ties in very well with what you just said, plus at the comprehensive school that I went to in London, the math teacher wrote to my parents, has no ability and should give up trying.
2: Schools in the 70s were pretty brutal places in Britain.
1: Yes, indeed.
2: Comprehensive schools, yeah, which you and I both went to. Yeah,
1: yes.
2: I mean, it's interesting to me because like I did not see this future for myself at all. Life takes turns you don't expect, doesn't it? And here I am. But really, it's, I think what's interesting to me about this data or insights engine, I guess, is that it tells us a lot about who we are.
1: Yes. I want to get into this and the title of your book, What We Asked Google. And I want to sort of carry that on with What We Asked Google and social media. How important is What We Asked Google derived from what we do with social media. It just seems to me that the two have sort of overlap and combine, and it was almost we can't escape one from the other.
2: I mean, look, social media is part of our lives, although less common than you think. If you go on social media, you think everybody is on social media, which they're not. But I would say there's a fundamental difference, which is that with social media, we're performing, we're presenting ourselves to the world in a certain way. This is about how others see us. Whereas with search data, we're genuinely searching for something that we care about. Even if that care is only fleeting, you know, we might care about a movie or a TV show or the news, even like in a fleeting manner, and then go back to looking about parenting or how to look after our pets or our kids. So I think there is a kind of there's a difference there. And that's what makes the data so fascinating, because it does show things that we all have in common, but it also shows variations and variety in that as well. Like people search differently in different places. The top place in the world searching for how to tell time drunk is London, you know, which may speak more about London than about the query.
1: So that leads me, Simon, to ask you that the book is full of facts and figures, and it's just it's page after page of surprise. So then I'm thinking to myself, what for Simon would be the surprise question? Or perhaps the question should be, what didn't surprise you?
2: I mean, the problem is, after doing this for 10 years, not a lot surprises me. There were some things I thought were just so interesting. Like one of the questions we looked at was, can I keep as a pet? So, you know, I was thinking, well, it's going to be like reptiles or, you know, rats or something. And it's and people ask, can I keep a panda as a pet? Now, to me, that's amazing, because like no you cannot keep a panda as a pet.
1: Yes,
2: but then there are other things too. So there's one search which I write about a bit, an extended way in the book, which I was looking at searches for how to say thank you, because I kind of thought how to say thank you is a universal thing we want to do, we want to translate it into different languages. And I noticed there was a spike in searches for how to say thank you for an unexpected gift, which is very specific. And the place that it was showing up in was in Niger, which I didn't know much about Niger apart from what I read in the news. It's like has some challenges as a country. You know, would this be searches by aid workers, because it's a former French colony, so French would be the language a lot of people speak there. And so I didn't know anything about this. So I tried different approaches. I contacted the Nigerian embassy in the US and got no response. I contacted the US consulate in the Nigerian capital, didn't get any response, obviously. And so I started looking for Nigerians I could ask. And I found somebody called Dr. Faji Minor, who is a hydrologist for NASA, one of the top hydrologists in the world, incredible scientist, obviously had to work very hard to get there. So I sent this note saying, I'm really sorry, this isn't about hydrology, but can you help explain this trend for me? And she wrote back to her credit and said that essentially gift giving is a big part of Nigerian culture. You always turn up at somebody's house with a gift, even if it's like an egg. If you have nothing, you would turn up with a gift. So it was like the data kind of took me on this journey where I learned something about a country I knew nothing about through the way that there was a search spiking there in this moment. And that to me is like, so kind of surprising.
1: Well, that chaps or that story, the way you write it in your book, goes back to what I said at the beginning about you make it so personal, and you sound surprised as you're writing this, and I love that. I love the way that you wrote that. So I have another question for you, and that is, there's an old saying, and I can't remember where it came from, and I think there's been attributed to a number of people, I guess, over the years, but no question is stupid. Mm. What do you think about that, Simon?
2: And I think there's such a lot of truth to that. I'm always asking dumb questions.
1: Yes.
2: And I think the thing is, because you're not presenting yourself, you're being honest, then that is incredibly true with search days. So, for instance, I used to edit a science section. I should know about science. I still asked, my daughter once asked me for school, like, which is bigger, the universe or the galaxy? And I literally took to search to ask it. So it's like one of those questions you just should know. And you see this a lot, like even with like day-to-day things. So the fact that one of the top food questions is how to boil an egg. And it's repeatedly one of the top questions over time, which suggests to me we ask it again and again. And maybe it's because we feel there are things that we should know in life, but we just don't. Like how to tie a tie, for instance, shows up as one of the top asked questions, actually of all time. And when I think about it, it's like I grew up having to wear a tie for school.
1: Me too,
2: for instance. Yeah, right. And the 70s and 80s, you had to do that. But who does now? Who wears a tie to work? I mean, like, well, I can't remember the last time I saw somebody wearing a tie. So you can kind of understand that and see how it reflects social changes in that way too.
1: Yes. Just going to remind my listeners, I'm talking to Simon Rogers. He's written a book. It's a fabulous read. It's called What We Ask Google, A Surprisingly Hopeful History of Humankind. Love that subtitle. Got to make a mention of somebody who I have been, having gone to art school, became a graphic designer in my youth in London, somebody that I always admired his work way back when is Nigel Holmes, who you got to do all the illustrations in your book, and bravo, because Nigel's work is absolutely amazing. Just quickly tell me, I know we're going off tangent just a little bit, Simon, but how did you manage to get Nigel to do the illustrations for your book? Because I just a big applause for that.
2: Well, so I wanted the illustrations to be more than just charts.
1: Yes.
2: I wanted them to feel human. And I have admired Nigel's work for a long time. I have a podcast. My friend Alberto Sicaro and Scott Klein, we've interviewed Nigel. I've wanted to work with him. And I thought, well, he'll be too busy. And for anybody who hasn't seen his work, he's incredibly, I would say it's like almost like it's childlike, not childish.
1: Yes.
2: It's
1: yes.
2: Childlike, and it kind of creates a wonder and a charm and a humor to it. So you'll see, like, there's a bar chart around searches for how to make slime, which is kind of slime falling over somebody's head and stuff like that. So it's kind of the perfect combination. It's always true to the data as well. He's not like, he doesn't take any liberties with the numbers or anything like that. He expresses data in ways that are absolutely honest. And I love that because I feel that data should be accessible to people. It's not this thing that should be in an ivory tower that doesn't belong to people. Data collection is paid for by us, for instance, you know, in the world generally. Google Trends data represents our searches. It's our data. And I think to be able to show that in a really human way is incredibly powerful. So I was so happy when he said he'd do it.
1: And
2: and he's just done a lovely job. And I think it's what, to me, is what makes the book better, way better than just the words and the way that I'd written it is the way that he does them.
1: It works really well, Simon. Let's just, in the short time that we have, let's talk about some of the chapter headings. And of course, I'm going to have to pick on chapter 4. Why is my poo green? I mean, it's a great title, but it's also a question that, of course, people do ask. And yes, of course, on Google, I can't remember, I don't have the page in front of me, but just talk to me about that question and that chapter.
2: I mean, it kind of illustrates a lot of stuff about the way that we search, because why green poo is actually so searched that it's a topic on the Google knowledge graph. And the knowledge graph is what powers Google search. So it's basically, are you searching for Lincoln the movie, Lincoln the president, Lincoln the car, all of those different topics?
1: Yes.
2: Inside the knowledge graph, because obviously search wants to bring you back the results you need. And I don't really talk in the book, it's not about search results, it's not about the content on the internet, but it is about what we ask. And one of the things we ask is, why is my poo green? And that's really comes across a lot in the chapter on health, because it's a lot of it is about our kind of ignorance about ourselves, which I fully share. And I open it with an anecdote of, you know, when I had a retinal tear and not knowing what that was and what to do about it. So I think some of those searches are really about empowering ourselves to understand what's going on. a significant portion of searches around people's health. And obviously, I say in the book, you know, anything serious, you need to see a doctor, see a medical professional, you know. But for me, a lot of the searches also represent kind of moments in time. So one of the ones I highlight is there was an eclipse here recently. Well, actually, your end of the world as well, your side of the country.
1: Yeah.
2: And you can see that there was a spike in searches for why do my eyes hurt the next day? And the spike follows the line the eclipse took down the east coast of the US at that time. So it does kind of represent something a little bit more than just people wanting to know why their poo is green. It's definitely a kind of a search for these things that are mysteries to us and that we don't understand.
1: You know, there's that phrase, I went down the rabbit hole, because you find interesting and you get into it, and then you get into it more. And then the next thing you know, you sort of delve down literally a rabbit hole. And I'm wondering for you, when you decided to put the book together, was there a fear that you would some point just sort of disappear down a rabbit hole?
2: Oh, that's a constant fear in my life. Yeah. Honestly. Everything. Well, right now, my son, who's 18, has an old BMW M3 that he saved up for, and we've been working on, because, you know, it's kind of the last thing we get to do together before he goes off to college.
1: Yeah, yeah.
2: And I know everything now. BMW M3 early 2000s maintenance, it's insane.
1: Yes.
2: So, I mean, I think this is our lives, right? And that's one of the differences that AI is making, I guess, in the way we search. Because we've only got a little amount of data there. It's only less than a year, you know. But what I'm seeing, and this could be totally proven out to be different over a long time, is that it's not necessarily changing what we search for, but it is changing the way that we search. So one of those things is that queries are getting longer. They're more specific. We want to know exact things about whatever we care about, whether it's booking a restaurant or, you know, planning our finances. And the other thing is that people use it to go down these rabbit holes for us.
1: Yes.
2: Now, so whereas in the past, I think, yeah, like I spent hours of like, oh, how do I find this part that you can only get in Germany or whatever? And what's happening now is that people are using AI to do that for them, to travel down that rabbit hole, kind of almost like cognitively offload some of these like tricky and difficult high stakes tasks.
1: So you cover a lot of different areas in the book. You talk about love, you talk about relationships, but one area that I kind of thought that you could have gotten into and was surprised that you did, because you did do Why Is My Poo Green, as we just established, but you didn't get into any, and I'm going to be careful how I say this, you didn't get any to what I presume must be really salacious and kind of awful questions about sex. How did that come about? I mean, rather, how didn't that come about for you? Did you avoid that?
2: I would say that the stuff that's in the book represents what I see as the bulk of search.
1: Yes.
2: The bulk of the search data. And I think, like, there is a tendency to think that because people are terrible, that all searches are terrible.
1: Yes.
2: And searches obviously reflect real life. If you go looking for stuff, you're going to find it. But I don't think people are terrible, and that's not what I see. If I look at, say, this big spike in searches for how to help, you know, over time, that's a real thing that represents people's real cares, or the fact that people around the world search for the weather. You know, people search for movies, people search for films, their everyday lives. I mean, you know, life is varied and there are all sorts of things in it, but I just went into the data with an open mind, so I'm just going to reflect. I'll reflect what people search for and then see what that picture is. So the picture that you see in the book is the honest one that I found. I think you can go looking for whatever you want, but this is what I saw.
1: I like the fact that you just said that, and also that it comes across, and you make a point of this, that the book is about humankind. It's about how we're all the same wherever we are across the globe. We have the same kind of emotions, and we ask Google the same kind of questions. To sum up, when you finished the book and you got the galleys back, was there a question that you had to ask Google, what did I miss?
2: Oh, no, I'm totally always thinking of that. I think because stuff is ever changing. So the biggest change is really this book. I wrote this a year before publication.
1: Yes,
2: this is how it works.
1: Yes,
2: right?
1: Yes, I know
2: you
1: that.
2: You have to deliver a year before publication. I don't understand. There's a whole new era for me.
1: Yeah.
2: And in that last year, you know, AI has become a huge part of the way we search. It's revolutionizing how we search. So I was kind of adding paragraphs constantly to kind of update that and make it feel more timely. So I think like that's what it's missing because we didn't have the data. And now we're just starting to get the data. And I think that would be, I guess if I was thinking about the next chapter of this, I would like to look at that because I think it's a revolution in how we search and what we look for.
1: Yes. Did you have fun writing the book, Simon?
2: Yeah, you know, people say, oh, writing a book is so hard, it's terrible. I love doing it. It's weird, isn't it? I went to it was over Christmas and New Year, like not last one, the one before, and we rented like a little cabin, very basic cabin in Yucca Valley, which is just north of Palm Springs.
1: Yeah.
2: Really in the middle of the desert, like at night, you couldn't hear anything.
1: No.
2: So I could literally hear your heartbeat.
1: Yeah.
2: And I was just me and the dog for a week, and I'd already written some chapters. That's the thing about when you write a book, you have to do a proposal. The proposal includes chapters. So I'd written some, but I had a target of like doing a chapter a day to get a first draft done. And it was great to have that target. And it was just like having a day. You'd spend, you know, from like 6 a.m. to 3 p.m. writing and then not do it at all for the night and then come back to it fresh the next day. So I loved it. I loved that whole process. It was fantastic.
1: I should have done this at the very beginning, but can you tell my listeners just a little bit about yourself? Because you've had a very interesting career path. Can you just give us a little overview?
2: Oh, thanks, Sloan. So right now I'm data editor at Google. I live in San Francisco in California. As you can hear from my voice, I'm not from San Francisco or California.
1: You're like me. You're from Texas, right?
2: Yeah. Right. Exactly. And before that, I worked at Twitter for a little bit when it was called Twitter. And then before that, for about 15 years or so, I was at The Guardian in the UK.
1: Right.
2: And I had a number of jobs there. I was a news editor. I launched the news website with the team there when it launched back in 1998. And I also set up The Guardian Data Blog, which was the first kind of major news outlets, which is really about like telling stories with data. And that's how I got into this weird world. I've lived it. And before that, I worked on a magazine called The Big Issue in London. I've been really lucky. I've just had some really amazing people to work with. And like on The Guardian, I got to work with great visual artists, the graphics team there, amazing graphics team. So, yeah, just I feel incredibly lucky to have got to do this stuff.
1: It's been a lot of fun talking to you. Got one very, very last question for you, and that is, here we are right now, 2026. You've written this book, What We Ask Google. Let's just project very quickly, 5 years down the road, will we be asking the same question? How will we see Google in 5 years' time?
2: I think it's going to be through the lens of AI.
1: Yes.
2: That's all I know.
1: Yes.
2: I think it changes how we search. I mean, the care that's gone into that, I think is incredible. I feel like, this is just my instinct, and I cannot base this on data, but I do feel like the things that we search for will be constant.
1: Yes.
2: Love, friendship, helping each other, relationships, food, our pets, our parents.
1: Yes.
2: All of those things are part of our lives. And I feel like they are still going to be the data if we were having this conversation in 10 years' time.
1: Fascinating. I thoroughly enjoyed talking to you. I would love to get you back on again, just to sort of...
2: If we were having this conversation in 10 years' time.
1: Fascinating. I thoroughly enjoyed talking to

0: Life Elsewhere site. Simon Rogers, thank you so very much for joining us at Life Elsewhere.
1: Thanks, Norm, for having me.
0: A terrific guest. I'm looking forward to welcoming Simon Rogers back to Life Elsewhere. The link to his book, What We Ask Google, and all the other books we feature is up at lifeelsewhere.co. Next up, in part because you may have noticed, Simon and I were conversing in our perhaps peculiar English accents. I'm going to speak to Erin Moore, the author of That's Not English, Britishisms, Americanisms, and What Our English Says About Us, right after this.
2: Thank you for listening to Life Elsewhere. You can learn more about this program at lifeelsewhere.co. That's C-O.
0: Ladies and gentlemen, I would like to introduce you to a very capable writer, Erin Moore. Now, Miss Moore, unbeknownst to her, has taken the trouble to very kindly write the book I've been working on for the last 30-odd years or so. Erin Moore, welcome to Life Elsewhere.
3: Thank you so much. Great to be here.
0: Thank you for writing this book, because this is the book that I have been thinking about writing. I've been sort of looking at writing, and the book is called That's Not English, Britishisms, Americanisms, and What Our English Says About Us. You know, this book is something which, and as I said in my setup, I've been thinking about writing about the differences, and you put it in your book so well. My first question has got to be to you, Erin, what made you do this in the first place?
3: Well, it's interesting. I used to be a book editor, and one of my specialties when I worked for Penguin Books was to find British authors who'd written books that I thought an American Anglophilic audience would particularly respond to. And one of the books that I ended up publishing in America, to my great joy, was Lynn Truss's Eat, Shoots, and Leaves, which is a book about punctuation that came out a few years ago.
0: Yeah.
3: It ended up being really popular. She sold over 1 million copies in this country, which was a great surprise to both of us, because I think we thought that it would have a good audience, but that it would be a sort of Anglophilic, geeky, you know, academic sort of audience, and maybe not such a popular one, but it turned out that her book really struck a chord. She and I remained friends, and I've now lived in London for 8 years. And one of the things we would always talk about when we were out drinking wine at night was, you know, all these little differences, because she spent months and months in America promoting her books. So she's had a lot of experience in America and listening to the ways that people speak here and trying to connect with Americans. And, you know, we've talked about it lots. And a few years ago, she said to me, you know, you really ought to write a book about that. And I had never really had the ambition to write a book, because I loved being an editor. But when she said it, I was so flattered. I thought, well, I feel like I have to try it now. And so I did, and I had a wonderful time doing it.
0: Obviously you have, because it's a great read. It is. I love books that you can dip into, and it puts a smile on your face, and this book did. Obviously, I'm slightly biased in reading this, because you're talking about things that I understand only too well. We're talking to Erin Moore. The book is called That's Not English, Britishisms, Americanisms, and What Our English Says About Us. Now, I've got to start with another question, or go continue on with another question. And you talk about eating in the book. One of your chapters is titled Moorish. And I know what that is, but I want you to explain to my audience about Moorish.
3: So Moorish is a word that I love. There, I have not adopted every Britishism that has come my way, because I think Americans sound silly when they do that, but also because if there's an American word that I could use to mean the same thing, I'll just use that word. However, Moorish is an exception. Moorish is one of those words that America doesn't have, and America needs this word. Moorish refers to wanting more of something. And it sort of has the connotation of the hand in the snack bag. You know, it's all about, you know, if I eat a chocolate chip cookie, I can't just eat one. I usually eat about 10.
0: Right.
3: Chocolate chip cookies are Moorish. You know, Cadbury chocolate is Moorish. Popcorn is Moorish. I need to eat more of that. It's Moorish. So I love that word.
0: it's great. It's great.
3: That word.
0: It's great hearing you say it. It's great hearing you say it, because with an American accent, it just doesn't sound quite the same. But I love it.
3: No, and because my last name is Moore, it sort of sounds a little funny too. Like

0: talking about myself, but I'm not. So that word. So each chapter in my book is about a different word.
1: Yes.
0: And it sort of is a word that opens the door on a different little quirky bit of our culture. So the chapter that's, there are 30 chapters, and the chapter called Moorish is about snacking habits and how they differ in America and in England. There are definitely big differences. I'm sure you've observed over the years living in Tampa that Americans eat differently.
1: Absolutely. And I've got to go on. I've got to continue on here because there's another word that you use in this chapter, snafflers. Explain snafflers.
0: Oh, I love that word. So to snaffle is to sort of eat something quickly and greedily and possibly even without permission. So if I were in the break room at work and there was one more brownie left on the tray and I just snarfed it down, that's to snaffle it. I snaffled the last brownie. Or, my husband was saving those M&Ms for our daughter, but I snaffled them late at night because I just couldn't resist.
1: It's a great word. So whilst we're on the subject of eating, I've got to talk to you about table manners, and I don't know how we're going to get through this without just cracking up.
0: Well,
1: let me start by saying this. First of all, the first thing that British people cannot stop staring at when they come to America or they invite Americans into their home in the UK is that Americans only eat with a fork. And then they have this very strange, clumsy way of sort of crossing the knife and the fork over from hand to hand and hold the fork and the knife in the most bizarre ways. It's like they're going to stab something and try to cut meat, try to cut meat with a fork. It is something which I've got to tell you, and I don't know if you've come across this, but British people stare and they look and they ask the question, why? You've got a knife and a fork. Why are you just using a fork?
0: So this is true, and I'm afraid that I'm not going to be able to answer it to your satisfaction because I was raised to eat that way when I hold my knife in my right hand and my fork in my left, and I cut with the knife, then I lay the knife down, then I pick up the fork with the right hand. That's what Americans do.
1: Yes.
0: It's perfectly polite in America. However, in England, you don't switch over like that, and you keep the knife in your knife and the fork in the same hands, and you don't cross them over, and you don't, anyway, and you also put the food on the back of your fork. It's considered impolite to use your fork like a shovel.
1: Right.
0: And I hate to tell you that in 8 years of living in England, I have never mastered that way of eating, and I think I never will.
1: I know.
0: My husband eats differently depending on which country he's in.
1: Ah,
0: I admire it completely.
1: Yes.
0: I just can't do it.
1: Yes,
0: can't do it.
1: It's funny. Many years ago, I used to do a commentary for National Public Radio, and I did a piece on this, and it got so many people sort of angered because they thought I was mocking. And no, not at all. I just find it just is a curio, which is sort of something which you can't stop staring at.
0: Oh, it's totally fascinating, isn't it? And I watch English people eat in the same way. I mean, I don't notice it as much now.
1: Yeah.
0: But when I first moved, I thought, oh no, people are going to think I'm so impolite because I do this differently.
1: Right.
0: And maybe they do, but I was never able to change. And in the end, What I ended up feeling, so when I first got to England, I was distressed by how little I fit in and how different I felt. And what I ended up doing was, if anything, exaggerating my differences and being more me than ever. Because I think that the people who will be my friends will love me because of these differences. They'll find it charming.
1: Yes.
0: And the people who won't love me wouldn't love me anyway, even if I changed. So it's one of those things. I wonder if you've had the same experience.
1: Absolutely.
0: People who you make friends with, they love your accent. They love the things about you that are British. They wouldn't change them for anything.
1: And they love they love those quirky things as well. I remember when I first came to America, I would talk about having dinner at dinner time and having tea at tea time. Well, of course, tea time and dinner time are completely not what they seem to be, what you would think they are in England. I'm going to let you explain to our listeners the difference between dinner time and tea time.
0: Well, you might correct me on this.
1: Okay.
0: This is something that I did a lot of research on and became very confused because there's also sort of a class thing going on.
1: Oh, absolutely.
0: So it's a British versus American thing. But it's also a class thing.
1: Yes.
0: So tea, there can be, so there's, there's high tea,
1: right,
0: that you know, there's sort of afternoon tea that you would have in a hotel.
1: Yeah.
0: It would be fancy and expensive, and you go and sit, and you've got a little tiered tea tray. But when British people talk about tea, it's so if you're sort of middle or upper class and you talk about tea, having tea, what you mean is a meal taken in the evening.
1: Yes.
0: by like a simple dinner.
1: Right.
0: Taken in the evening, and the people who have tea in the evening are the working class and children and dogs.
1: That's exactly right. You're absolutely right.
0: That sounds horrible to say, but that is true, that a working class person will say, I'm going home to have my tea now. An upper class person would say, oh, my children are having their tea, or my dog's having his tea.
1: That's right.
0: An upper class person would say, I'm having supper, or yes, I'm having dinner.
1: That's right.
0: And dinner might be the midday meal, and supper might be where I get confused, dinner and supper.
1: Yeah.
0: Can you shed light on that?
1: Yeah, no, you got it absolutely perfectly right. We're talking to Erin Moore. Her book is called That's Not English: Britishisms, Americanisms, and What Our English Says About Us. You mentioned a word just a little while ago, class, and I think we've got to talk a little bit more about class. Now, Erin has been living in the UK for about 8 years. She is American, and she's done this wonderful observation of the differences between British and American, and the way we speak and the way we do things. The book is a fascinating read. One of the words that I want to talk about that you mentioned in your book on a couple of times is class. And I think we really need to explain what goes on in the UK that's so different to what happens here class-wise. Can you fill us in there, Erin?
0: Yes. Well, so when I moved to England, I knew that class was the major preoccupation in England in the way that race is in America. That's just it, class is something that people are always talking about. It's part of the wallpaper. It's a political issue, but it's also just a day-to-day social thing that comes up. So in England, in America, we have our regional accents. For example, I am from Tampa originally. Didn't grow up there, but I'm from Florida. We have a certain accent there. We have our different regional accents, but they don't really say anything about your class. It's really about, you know, what region of America that you come from. But in England, the way you speak, the accent that you have and the words that you choose are real class markers. And class matters a great deal to the British. So in America, if you really could join any class that you want, and it's more based on socioeconomic factors than anything else. But in England, it's really about where you come from and your family's history. And there's less social mobility there than there is in America. And class is just something that is really in the air that you breathe. It took me a very long time, because I have a tin ear for accents.
1: Mm.
0: It took me a very long time to start to figure out what an accent would say about someone. You know, because British people classify each other really easily based on the way they speak. And as an American, I don't. First of all, because I don't really care what class someone is. I'm going to connect with them anyway. And second of all, because it's just the nuances are hard to pick up on if you haven't grown up there. What is easy to pick up on, however, is that words that people use will be very different. There are certain words that will classify you when you use them. Americans are allowed to sort of opt out of this. I can use any word I want. Nobody's going to judge me based on it. But for example, my daughter, who's 4, who goes to school now, who's picked up a British accent from her peers, it actually kind of does matter what word she uses, because people are going to think about her and her family and her education and all of that differently based on the word she uses.
1: Yes, yes. And you can sum somebody up so quickly by just a couple of sentences. I mean, they don't even have to say very much. And you know almost where they come from, what school they went to, or what kind of school they went to, what kind of job they have. And really, it isn't economic either, is it? It's sometimes
0: no.
1: You can. It's breeding, and that sounds like such a weird thing to say.
0: This is something that makes me very uncomfortable about life in England, and something I feel I'll never get used to. Actually, I wonder how it's been for you moving to America, where it's really all about it's really all about what you do for a living or how much you earn rather than where you came from.
1: Yes, something which struck me, and it still does to this day, is you're in conversation, you meet somebody at a social function, and they unabashed, they will say to you, what do you do? And that question means, how much do you earn? And people will...
0: It's so rude, isn't it?
1: Yeah. I mean, I still...
0: But it's what we do, it's just the culture.
1: Yes, yeah. I've now got to turn to something which, and I don't know how we're going to do this. Maybe we'll just have to use the bleep button or something. But I want to talk about naughty words. We're going to talk to Erin Moore, the author of That's Not English, about naughty words right after this.
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1: Okay, this time, try it a little faster.
2: You're listening to My Dad and Norman B. in Life Elsewhere.
1: My guest is Erin Moore. Her book is called That's Not English, Britishisms, Americanisms, and What Our English Says About Us. Okay, I've got to do it. I have to do... I have to talk
0: so
1: about...
0: British the way you call them naughty words. I love that.
1: Well, so... For our listeners, I'm going to just say one word, okay, and you know exactly what this is, but I think a lot of our audience will not know, and that word is a four-letter word, and it's shag.
0: Oh, yes, this is a word that Americans probably first encountered in the Austin Powers movie franchise.
1: Yes.
0: Yes. Shagging is having sex with someone.
1: Yes.
0: And it's a very funny, I find it just a hilarious word. It's a word that is, it just sounds so comical to say. And it's a word that is sort of a, you know, well, another word is snog. So
1: yes.
0: I'll just give you the whole trajectory of a night out for a single person.
1: Yes.
0: So you go down the pub, you pull someone, as in you hook up with someone,
1: right?
0: Or you get a pull, you snog the person, which is a sort of sloppy drunken kiss, and then if you pull them properly, you know, you take them home for a shag, and there you are.
1: Okay, so that's shag. So now let's get into some of the more, oh gosh, the more delicate parts of words that are naughty. There's one which is used so commonly in America, and even now I get embarrassed when I hear somebody say, well, let me set something up
0: for
1: you.
0: I know what word you're going to say.
1: You know what it is, yeah. Let me set something up for you. A number of years ago, I was in London, and I had two American friends, and we were walking down Bond Street, as you know, in the center of London,
0: uh-huh.
1: a very fashionable street, and there were some beautiful young uh-huh. ladies walking in front of us in some beautiful clothes. They were very tight clothes, I should say, and we were walking we were walking behind them, and one of the fellows that I was with said, "Look at that fanny. She's really showing her fanny off, isn't she?" I must have gone as red as a beetroot. I couldn't believe that this grown man was saying this. So I'm going to ask you.
0: And he's completely oblivious, isn't he?
1: Completely oblivious, yes. So when I came to America and I saw the name fanny pack, I was so embarrassed. I couldn't believe
0: it's terrible, isn't it?
1: Yes.
0: Yes.
1: So,
0: so fanny is slang in British English for a different part of a woman's anatomy that you usually don't compliment.
1: Right.
0: And it's very funny because a friend of mine who was American and newly working in a British office said to no one in particular, "I got to get my fanny into the gym." Everyone just turned a color because, you know, as if, you know, it's just not, basically not something you would say. But the British call fanny packs bum bags, which to me doesn't sound any better.
1: No.
0: But at least it's not going to completely embarrass anyone.
1: Right.
0: But it's just hilarious. Well, the other thing, I'm not going to say this word because I think this is the worst word ever. This is a totally offensive word to me. But there, the four-letter C word is a word that Americans find, including me, just absolutely the most offensive word in the language. But in England, people will just, affectionately or in a silly sort of way, called her friends that.
1: They'll yes.
0: be like, oh, you stupid.
1: Yes.
0: This
1: yes.
0: word.
1: Yes.
0: And they'll say it in public. They'll say it on public transportation. They'll say it as loud as they want. And I kind of lose my mind.
1: Well, you know,
0: I'll never get used to it.
1: I have to say, I think that is a modern thing, because when I was growing up, that was something that I never heard people in public say. Another thing is that, for instance, once upon a time, you never heard people use the F word. People said bloody. And when I came to America,
0: bloody is a very dirty word.
1: Yes, yes.
0: I mean, it's lost some of its impact. I mean, not unlike the F word through being used so much, but bloody used to be the sweariest swear of all the swears.
1: Right.
0: In England.
1: There's another example, Erin, that I want to give you, and that there was an ad for a beer, for Newcastle Brown Ale, that was running in America last year. And the tagline was, "It's the dog's bollocks." Well, in England, you really couldn't say that. I mean, you really couldn't. And I'm going to explain to people, because I don't think they understand, but it means testicles. Not necessarily dogs either.
0: That was the commercial in America, truly?
1: Yes, absolutely. Yes, yes. And I think I'm almost positive that the copywriters or the advertising agency just really didn't understand just how offensive that was. And how,
0: yeah.
1: I mean, you just something you would say out loud. Yeah. I've got another word that I want to get to. And that is another four-letter word, which I think you'll agree with me. You will never hear an English man say. I'm going to talk about that word right after this.
3: Every week at Life Elsewhere, you'll hear the hit that never was. Why not get your selections for the hit that never was played on Life Elsewhere? Simply tell us a little about your choice and yourself and send your email to hitthatneverwas@lifeelsewhere.co.
1: If you're just joining us, my guest is Erin Moore. She's the author of a new book. It's called That's Not English, where she talks about the difference between Americanisms and Britishisms and what our English says about us. Here's a word for you, four-letter word that I guarantee you will probably never hear an English man say to another English man, dude.
0: Yes, dude. Yes, dude is definitely these days an Americanism, a form of address you would never, ever hear an English person use. And the interesting thing about dude is that the history of dude, so now, these days, dude is a super informal word. It's something that mostly young people use, a lot of young men use, but women will use it too. It could refer to someone of either sex. And actually, my husband and I, if we're trying to be funny, sometimes it's like, oh, dude.
1: Yes. You
0: know, we'll just use it in that sort of American way. But the way dude originated to mean something completely different. A dude used to be, in British English, a man who was extremely well-dressed and well-turned
1: right.
0: out. And I find that fascinating, that the word dude has come to mean something so very different. You know, it became part of surfer culture. And that's, you know, it went through Black English to surfer culture, became embedded in California sort of valley talk. And from there, because a lot of movies and things are made out in California, spread to the rest of America. And so dude now is just something that the British think of as entirely American. But at one time, you know, with a very different meaning, it was a word that they'd have used.
1: Another word I've got, it's a word, but it's also a thing, I guess, that we have to talk about, and that is uniforms. The British, as you know, have an obsession with uniforms. Talk to me about uniforms.
0: Well, my daughter just started school, and she wears a uniform, a little plaid dress and a little straw boater, which is those wide-brimmed hats,
1: yes.
0: That are in the Madeline books by Ludwig Bemelmans. You know, she looks just like a little character in a book.
1: Right.
0: But she is not alone. Just about every British child grows up wearing a school uniform.
1: Right.
0: And actually, uniforms are done very well in Britain. And 90% of people grow up wearing them, and I think they're very comfortable with them as a result. And in America, we don't like the idea of having school uniforms. Most children don't have them. I think if you ask most Americans what they think about school uniforms, they would either say they're good because they encourage you know, children to sort of toe the line, or they're bad for the same reason, you know, bad because they tamp down people's individualism. But it's true that they're ubiquitous in England to the point that you need a word that means to not be in uniform,
1: right,
0: which is unknown in America.
1: Yes.
0: You know, in America, we're not in uniform, so we don't need this word, but this word is mufti. If in English, in British English, if you say it's mufti day or I'm in mufti, it means you didn't have to wear your uniform,
1: right,
0: that day.
1: Yes. I've got to talk about, while we're talking about uniforms, something which I don't know if you have observed, but it maybe it's from my generation, which is, you know, because I'm a little older now. But when I went to school, you wore, until you got to a certain age, you wore shorts and you wore a cap.
0: Yes.
1: So
0: yes,
1: when you grew up, when you wore long pants, you never went back to wearing shorts, and you certainly never wore a cap. So when I came to America and I saw men wearing caps and wearing shorts,
0: and shorts,
1: I couldn't believe it. I still find it very uncomfortable to see men in a city.
0: Even in
1: the hot place where I live, it's still very uncomfortable for me to be in a business situation and see men in shorts. I just find it it's kind of disturbing. And on a plane and on transport, on a bus or something, to see men in shorts is very disturbing. And caps, I still can't get over the idea of wearing a cap.
0: Yes.
1: Yeah. So
0: I grew up in Key West in Florida, and you only would ever wear shorts. You only would ever,
1: right,
0: wear flip flops. You were
1: right,
0: so informal.
1: Yeah.
0: And it's funny because so that is still going on, by the way, in certain schools. It's not common. It's now more the sort of English public schools, by which I mean private. So if you send your son to a fancy private school in England, they will often, their uniform will consist of shorts.
1: Yes.
0: Even in the winter.
1: Even in the winter.
0: The first few years of school, and a little cap.
1: Yes.
0: And I see these little boys. I used to live right on the edge of Hyde Park, and I'd go running there every day. I see these little boys just freezing their poor little knees off.
1: I know.
0: And, you know, their lips are blue.
1: I know.
0: And it's just considered normal. And but of course, where I came from, we all wore shorts all the time. And it definitely seemed weird to me to put children in such a funny costume in the middle of winter to go out and play in the park.
1: Yeah, is that
0: to me like child abuse? But it's very common. You're totally right. And men in England really don't wear a lot of shorts.
1: It's that difference between the Americans and the British. The book is called That's Not English, Britishisms, Americanisms, and What Our English Says About Us. Aaron Moore has been our guest. I wish that we had at least another hour to talk, because there's so much in your book that we could laugh about. It is a really good read. I highly recommend it. Aaron Moore, thank you so very much for joining us at Life Elsewhere.
0: Oh, what a pleasure to be here. Thank you so much.
1: A very big thank you to my guests, Aaron Moore and Simon Rogers. The links to their wonderful books are up at lifeelsewhere.co. Well, and a quick reminder, I do like to hear from you, so make sure you jot down my email address. It comes up in just a moment. Till next time, be well, be safe, and now more than ever, please, be nice. Bye-bye.

0: 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That's C-O.
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4: I think the great promise of AI is, at least technologically, we can see that possibly on the horizon if we can organize society in a way that we take advantage of the technologies rather than have it take advantage of us. But unfortunately at the moment, it seems like we're heading in the other direction where we're just leaving everything to the markets, leaving everything to these joint stock companies that Adam Smith warned us about 200 years. And I think if we stay on that track, you know, things are not looking good.
5: That's John Cassidy, and this is Alternative Radio. I'm David Barsamyan. This edition of AR features John Cassidy on AI and the crisis of capitalism. AI, artificial intelligence, is rapidly expanding, along with its promises and dangers. On the promises side, tech bros like OpenAI CEO Sam Altman said, "Thanks to AI, we will see diseases get cured at an unprecedented rate." AI critics such as Jeffrey Hinton, Nobel Prize winner, who has been called the godfather of AI, he warns of the technology's profound risks to society and humanity. He adds, "People haven't understood what's coming." He likened AI to a very fast car with no steering wheel. Unregulated AI will likely trigger a global economic crisis with its projection of massive layoffs. AI can speed up production, thus making corporations richer, but many workers will be laid off. For example, Meta is cutting thousands of jobs. Amazon and Microsoft will follow. How will the capitalist economic system deal with AI? Our guest today is John Cassidy. He's a British-American journalist and economic historian. He's been a staff writer for The New Yorker since 1995, where he writes the Financial Page column. He's the author of Capitalism and Its Critics. He spoke at the Institute of Advanced Studies in Princeton, New Jersey, in April. And now, John Cassidy.
4: I'm fundamentally a journalist, but I'm a bit of a hybrid because I also never really lost my interest in history and economics, which is what I majored in Oxford to begin with. I've basically been very privileged position. I've had a sort of front row seat to sort of the last 30 years of economic history and economic policy. In 2016, when I was reporting on the presidential campaign, when on the left we had Bernie Sanders indicting global capitalism, and from the right we had Donald Trump, of all people, indicting global capitalism and the bankers. People have forgotten that Trump ran as an insurgent, but he did. He's actually said in an interview that he was thinking of running on the left, but he couldn't because Bernie was already there. So he ran on the right. His views, as we all know, are very pliable. But he ran as a critique of bankers and major corporations, offshoring jobs, etc. That was obviously part, large part of his sort of economic populist appeal, and it still is to this day. But it seemed to me that what we were facing there was a crisis of legitimacy of capitalism, or of global capitalism as it developed, in a way which I couldn't really think of any precedent since the, you know, the 1930s. Of course, it's nothing new for people on the left to criticize capitalism. That's what they're there for. But to have a large attack from the right with a big populist backing, that obviously had echoes of the 20s and 30s. So I thought I'd write a book on sort of how we got there. And originally, I thought, oh, I'll just start off after the Cold War, and it'll be basically another history of sort of rise and fall of neoliberalism. But then I thought, well, A, there's been a lot of those books already, and B, if you do that, you've got to explain where neoliberalism came from, and then you've got to go back to the war and rise and fall of Keynesianism, and then where did that come from? Well, you've got to get back to the Great Depression. And sort of through a process of infinite recursion, I eventually decided to just do the whole thing from the start of industrial capitalism. So that's where the book came from. So I had that idea firmly in my mind. But then, of course, Trump won. That was a bit of a crisis for my book, because the editor immediately said, no, book leaves. You have to report on Trump for the next 4 years. And then when Biden was elected, the crisis, the state of emergency at the New Yorker was turned off for a bit. So I had time to go on a book leave and started to research and write about the book. But as I was doing that, in 2022, ChatGPT was released. And I thought, how am I going to fit this in? I thought I'd try and put the two together. And that's where I got the idea of sort of AI and the crisis of capitalism. Because I think what we have really with AI, so I'm assuming that AI is a big deal here. There may be people in the audience who think it's been oversold. My brother is one of those who's a computer scientist. But for the purpose of this talk, it's not all BS. It is going to have big effects. But it seems to me AI raises a whole host of sort of fundamental questions about capitalism, some of which were already being raised by Bernie and Trump. But most particularly, some of these questions go back to the very beginning of capitalism, the first industrial revolution. Job displacement. In the first industrial revolution, it was largely working class artisans who were displaced. In the globalization revolution, it was largely blue-collar workers, blue-collar factory workers. If the current technology, the new technology turns out to be as most people think it is, there could be something new in history with the professional middle classes on the firing line, which I think has all sorts of political ramifications as well as economic ones. So there's job displacement. There's a question of wages and value. If you go back into, which I will in a minute, go back to the sort of early critiques of industrial capitalism, question of where wages came from and role of labor in capitalism was totally central. I think AI brings that back again because it seems to raise, at least in theory, the sort of idea of capitalism without labor. What does that mean? Is there capitalism without labor? I'll get onto that a bit later as well. Then also structural questions, which again rose in the 19th century, monopoly versus competitive capitalism. I basically see AI as part of the ongoing digital revolution, as rather than something in itself. We've already seen from the first 30 years of the digital revolution that it's basically an increasing returns economy, zero marginal cost, as the economists call it. It seems to have an inherent tendency towards, you know, oligopoly or possibly even monopoly, which is a very different type of capitalism to the one Adam Smith originally wrote about. So that AI raises that question anew. Also raises distributional questions, which were always central to capitalism going back. Who's going to reap the gains of this incredibly new productive technology? And finally, it raises a lot of political questions, which, again, capitalism's always risen, but have often been sort of shifted under the carpet. First one, can we leave it to the market? We are doing at the moment, basically. I mean, ironically, some of the original tech barons, including Elon Musk of all people, originally thought that, oh, perhaps this is a bit dangerous to just leave to the market. We sort of set up a not-for-profit, and that's how OpenAI came about. And as soon as the prospect of profits came about through ChatGPT, that was all thrown out the window. So we basically have a capitalist race now as to who can dominate the market, just as in the past we had races to who will dominate the the software of the previous internet revolution, the operating systems, the Netscape browser, etc. It's another iteration of that. And then finally, I think it raises a question which I don't think most people realized the internet did raise, but has eventually raised, and is now even more, I think, prominent with AI, of the relationship between capitalism and democracy. Certainly when I was growing up, and I think for a long time in the 20th century, there was a sort of, certainly after World War II, for 40 years in the world I grew up in, there was a sort of comfortable assumption that capitalism and democracy sort of went together and were mutually supportive. I think over the last 20 years, with the rise of right-wing populism, a lot of which is internet-enabled, one thing I'll say for sure is that we'd never have had Donald Trump without the internet. People have started to question that, and I think AI, raises even bigger questions, not just because of possibility of misinformation, but because the possibility there may be a sort of, higher power, sort of supreme intelligence out there. How does democracy fit into that? Now, obviously, as I said, I'm assuming it's a big deal. It's very hard to know what's going to happen. I mean, the crazy thing about AI is there's news every day, so you really don't know. I mean, just last couple of days, as I was preparing my talk, we had the sort of Mythos model, which hasn't been released, but Anthropic have said what it's about. They can't release it because it's too dangerous to release. And then there was some new research from Google, which suggests that actually these sort of neural networks, they aren't even a single intelligence. It's sort of dual intelligences within the model. What does that mean? I have no idea. I think one thing it does mean is that even people who know a lot about the models, are not quite sure how they work. That's the sort of nature of neural networks, that they are black boxes. And, when it's deep learning with 100 layers or whatever, it's a very black box. So all these questions, I think, are now central. And question is, how do you approach them? I can't answer these questions, but I think one framework for looking at them is to go back in history, because I think in sort of various versions, they've been raised since the very beginning of capitalism. And that's where I sort of flip back to my historical narrative. I mean, I start out in 1771 at Cromford Mill in Derbyshire, which was the first power-driven cotton mill. And just by happenstance, 5 years later, in 1776, Adam Smith published The Wealth of Nations, which is often seen as the sort of gospel of capitalism. Smith himself was an optimist on technology because he saw the possibilities of productivity growth. He wrote about machines by which labor is much facilitated and abridged. But ironically, given that he's often seen as a figure of the right, he was actually very pessimistic on big business and also on the possibilities of long-run growth, but particularly on big business. He actually wrote The Wealth of Nations, he explained at the time, as a sort of critique of mercantile capitalism, which was the previous form of capitalism to industrial capitalism, which was actually built on large corporations. He's particularly critical of the East India Company, which was a royally sanctioned monopoly, which had a monopoly on trade east of the Cape of Good Hope. And just before, in 1770, when you might wonder how a monopoly can get in financial trouble, but this one managed to do, it got in such financial trouble it had to come back to the Parliament and ask for a bailout, which again, we've got echoes of 2008 there. A lot of people at the time, a lot of politicians and Smith himself, were outraged by this incredibly profitable company, which a lot of the politicians had previously been invested in, come in and ask for a bailout. So most people read The Wealth of Nations and, they take away from it the stuff about the factory, the pin factory, and, of course, the invisible hand. And, of course, that is a central part of his message, the power of competitive free markets. But he was very skeptical of the markets that existed at the time and the institutions that dominated them, and actually was also very skeptical of joint stock companies. The East India Company was basically a modern multinational. It issued stock on the London Stock Exchange. It had a huge headquarters in Cheapside in London, in the city of London, where there was still a lot of corporate headquarters, and it was organized on a divisional basis with orders went out from London around the world, and the people did what headquarters said. It was the first modern multinational company. But Smith, as I said, thought it was an outrage and basically made the argument that these companies shouldn't be allowed to exist. Now, the world in which Adam Smith was writing about was then quickly usurped by the rise of the Industrial Revolution and the sort of outgrowth of the Arkwright model. The Industrial Revolution basically proceeded in three phases. It was in Britain from about 1780 to sort of 1830. Then it moved onto the continent, to Germany and to the US. And by 1880 or 1900, the US and Germany had basically left Britain in the dust. But the first 70 or 80 years, it was basically a British story. And the first protest against this system and its productivity, basically, like AI, the steam power of its time was seen as a revolutionary force which could produce sort of material abundance. But the question was, who would benefit from it and who would lose from it? First great objection to it came in the form of the Luddite risings in Northern England. And these were the skilled artisanal workers from the sort of pre-industrial era. The handloom weavers are the most famous, but there were also people who worked in woolen textile factories who knitted stockings by hand, mostly in the Midlands of England. When this new technology came in, these people were basically put out of work, and the condition was made worse by a war, the Napoleonic Wars, which raised prices. So we had a sort of Biden era with a cost of living crisis layered on top of a technological crisis. Now, this was in an oligarchy at the time. Britain wasn't a democracy. Most of the northern industrial towns, there was no franchise, there were no MPs. So you might think, well, first thing to do is to start a revolution, but actually they didn't do that. First thing they did was petition Parliament, even though they didn't have a vote. They organized petitions, sent them down to London, where they were promptly ignored. And the arguments they made in these petitions were not just economic. They were basically making the argument that capitalism had ripped up a sort of centuries-old social contract, which had emerged from feudalism. Lots of these artisans could rely on statutes which had been put in the book as early, Parliament had passed as early as sort of 1663, when one I noticed, from King Charles II, a charter to the Stockingers Guild, barring anybody from producing cheap knockoffs of what they, basically barring entry. There were also very strict entry requirements on entering the trades. You had to do long apprenticeships. It was stifling competition, and which enabled the artisans, you know, to have good wages. The Industrial Revolution basically threw out this all out the window, and after being completely ignored by the political system, they resorted to violence eventually. I'll read a quote from one of them, actually, because I think it's very telling. When I was a kid, by the way, Luddites were seen as antediluvian idiots, you know, completely anti-modern, that they didn't have any logic. But I entitled my chapter on the Luddites, The Logic of the Luddites, because they actually, from their point of view, they had a very clear logic. As E.P. Thompson explained, they saw laissez-faire and capitalism not as freedom, which is the sort of, you know, Smithian view of it, but as a foul imposition. They couldn't see any natural law that justified the right for capitalists, you know, the factory owners, to cause them such harm. And they, you know, started to smash things up. I mention an example from Stockport in Northern England, where they sent a letter before they burnt the place down to the factory owners saying, remember, we've given you fair warning that if your factory burns, it's your own fault. It's not our desire to do you the least injury, but we are fully determined to destroy both your machines and your steam looms. Most of the political system didn't give them any support at all, and the response of the authorities was repression. They sent the army in. That's not a figure of words. They actually sent the militias in to Northern England, and at one point there were more members of the British Army, British Armed Forces, engaged in stamping out the Luddites than were engaged in the Peninsular War against Napoleon in France and Portugal. The ringleaders were hanged. There was a notorious occasion in York where they hanged 14 people there, which, you know, it worked eventually once the lots of the people who weren't hanged, they were transported to Australia and other penal colonies. I'm not saying we're going to get there, but, you know, I think it's it shows you that there's a sort of history of people will only put up with so much if they think it's illegitimate. I think that's the key point here. The Luddites thought this was, you know, not just harmful for them, but was contrary to sort of the societal norms in which they'd grown up and was illegitimate, so that their revolt was legitimate. Now, the workers got there before the intellectuals, basically. The sort of rise of socialism in sort of the early 19th century came after the Luddites. William Thompson, an Irish writer who's sort of now forgotten, but actually formulated what's now known as the Marxian system. He came up with the term surplus value. And the whole idea was, of course, that the workers produce most of the value, which isn't a Marxian, just a Marxian idea. David Ricardo, who was Smith's follower, and Smith himself were also subscribers to the labor theory of value. But the argument of the socialists like William Thompson and Hodgkinson and various others in Britain in the 80s and 1820s and 30s were the workers weren't getting the full fruits of their labor. And that was actually a sort of name of a movement, the sort of full product movement. Marx and Engels then came along in the 1840s and 50s. Engels, of course, was a capitalist himself. His family owned a bunch of mills in Barmen in Germany. And when the Industrial Revolution started in silk mills, I think, when they started in Britain, they bought a factory in Manchester. In 1842, Engels actually moved to Manchester to work in the factory, not on the shop floor, in the office. And he spent a lot of time at the working men's institutes there, where he sort of ingested this early British socialism and wrote The Condition of the Working, the Conditions of the English Working Class in 1844-85, which is now seen as a sort of, you know, the great classic pre-version of Marxism. I mean, Marx gets all the credit, but actually, if you read Engels, it's not only an amazing description of what was happening in Manchester and other industrial towns, it's also, he basically has a sort of prototypical version of the material theory of history and class division and the sort of proletariat versus the capitalists, etc. Marx, of course, elaborated on it the subsequent 30 years. But then they come together, they met in Paris and they had the famous drinking session, which lasts 10 days or whatever. Then they moved to Germany. They had to move around because they kept getting thrown out of places. And in 1848, finally, it looked like there was going to be a revolution, so they thought we'd better rush something out. So they wrote the Communist Manifesto. Now, the Communist Manifesto, although it's really, in a way, a very prophetic book. I mean, it's obviously famous for its attacks on the bourgeoisie and its predictions that capitalism creates its own gravediggers and that it's going to end in revolution. But before you get to all that stuff, there's actually a very penetrating and in some ways positive view of capitalism, the productive power of capitalism. Marx and Engels, I think it's fair to say, were the first sort of social thinkers to really see the sort of possibility of abundance, another word which has come back again. And the whole, as I'll go on to explain, the whole sort of version of communism was sort of presupposed a period of capitalist expansion, which would create the material conditions for socialism. It wasn't that they thought that the sort of 1840s in Britain would were necessarily, you know, well-formed enough to support a communist society, and they certainly didn't think that of France and Germany and places, because there wasn't really any capitalism to speak of there at that stage. But anyway, but they, even then, in this sort of prototypical era, they saw the power of capitalism in a way that there is. I'm going to read you a bit from the manifesto, which is a bit which you don't usually get quoted. He's talking about the rule of the bourgeoisie and capitalists. After noting it has accomplished wonders far surpassing Egyptian pyramids, Roman aqueducts, and Gothic cathedrals, the pamphlet lists some more of its achievements: subjection of nature's forces to man, machinery, application of chemistry to industry and agriculture, steam navigation, railroads, electric telegraphs, clearing of whole continents for cultivation, canalization of rivers, whole populations conjured out of the ground. What earliest century had even a presentiment that such productive forces slumbered in the lap of social labor? So as I said, they also foresaw globalization. They're allowing, I wrote, one of my first pieces I wrote for The New Yorker in 1998 was about Karl Marx as the next big thinker. And that was presupposed on the, that was based on the sort of passages about globalization. I won't go into that because we're really talking about AI, but they also, you know, they foresaw the rise of globalization, which of course was enabled by the new technologies and the new transport technologies, etc. Marx then develops these ideas for 30 years and eventually 25 years, and eventually puts them into Capital. But even after that, the idea of sort of abundance really runs through it. In 1875, there was the SPD had been formed in Germany, and there was Marx was outraged that it was sort of wasn't revolutionary enough. So he wrote a critique of the Goethe program, in which he spoke of, again, a higher phase of communist society after the productive forces have been increased, and all the springs of cooperative wealth flow more abundantly. Now, when he talks about cooperative wealth, he wasn't then talking about cooperatively owned, although he supported that. When he used the term cooperative production, he meant it was large-scale production in which a lot of workers worked cooperatively, but under capitalism in that sense. So Marx and Engels saw the massive productive power of capitalism. The problem to them wasn't the technology. It was the way it was embodied in a capitalist society. They thought capitalism used technology in a way that was exploitative. And what was the basis of the exploitation? Basically, the great defense of capitalism I'll get onto is eventually wages did rise in tune with productivity. But Marx and Engels never saw that. They thought that as society got more productive, wages would be trapped at basically subsistence levels, and capitalists would bear the fruits of rising productivity and profits in the form of, you know, just great agglomerations of wealth. That didn't turn out to be the case, but at the time, it wasn't a crazy thing to say. Economic historians now talk of Engels' pause, the phrase they use, for the period from about 1800 to 1850, when wages in England did grow very slowly, productivity and profits grew a lot faster, and so the distribution of income shifted toward the capitalists. That changed for reasons I'll get onto, but it wasn't a crazy thing to think at the time. They also associated technology with monopoly and increasing returns to scale in Capital. Das Kapital, Marx talks about the larger capitals beating the smaller and increases in concentration of capitalism. He also talks about the intensification of work, the idea that we have this incredibly productive technology, factory, steam engine-based factory labor, but the working day was still getting longer. And the workforce was getting, instead of getting smaller, was getting larger. Women and children, you know, were dragged into the factories. So he saw technology being used to intensify capitalism rather than to sort of benefit people. And also the famous, obviously, he thought it alienation and loss of human agency, which he wrote about a lot when he was younger, but he also wrote about it in Capital, where he wrote, referring to machine technology, that capital stands before man in a new and more redoubtable form, that of a monstrous automaton, besides which the power of the individual laborer sinks into insignificance. So the other aspect of the sort of critique in the 19th century, of course, was that capitalism was going to self-destruct because, which was basically a political theory, it was never really an economic theory. Marx's theory was, you get a miseration of the workers, so you're going to get a revolutionary working class. The proletariat is not going to stand for it forever. They're going to rise up, overthrow everything. He also had theories about sort of declining rate of profit. They're very ambiguous. But the revolutionary mechanism is a political one, not an economic one. And of course, it didn't become true, largely because in the late 19th century in Britain and Germany and the United States, wages started to rise. Now, we can get on to why that was, whether it was the labor movement, whether it was that technology was becoming more labor biased rather than you know, capital biased. There are massive debates about that in the economic literature. But basically, capitalism survived because workers weren't absolutely immiserated. You can still make the argument that they were relatively immiserated, that the rich got richer quicker than the poor got richer, which is, of course, true. But this revolutionary impulse from the working class never materialized in the way, not in industrial societies, Britain and Germany and France, in the way that, and the US, in the way that Marx and Engels materialized.
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4: So the critique in the late 19th century, after that had happened and Marx and Engels died, and then there was these great debates inside inside the sort of left about why capitalism had survived. One of the arguments that was made was the reason it survived, Marx was right, but he didn't really understand imperialism. And again, what's that got to do with AI and technology? Well, basically, the argument was, and this is actually made Lenin and Rosa Luxemburg are most famous for making this argument. I think the great theorist of imperialism and the sort of its link to technology and finance was John Hobson, the British liberal, a British left liberal, who some of you may not know about, but a great sort of late 19th century figure in finance was John Hobson, the British liberal, a British left liberal, who some of you may not know about, but

the surplus is diverted to the capitalists. The workers, they gain some, but there's just not enough workers' consumption and not enough capitalists, because they have a higher savings rate, to buy all the stuff. So you get chronic oversupply, and he referred to it as underconsumption, but the flip side of that is oversupply. And that's the, again, the, if you go back to the history of the late 19th century, the term Great Depression originated for the period from 1875 to 1893, when in Britain and France and Germany and the United States, there were a whole period of sort of slumps. It weren't as severe as what we now call the Great Depression. But there was a great question of how, you know, how does this work and how can capitalism survive it? And Hobson's idea was that the way out is through imperialism. And of course, imperialism was starting at the time. So in 1902, he wrote a book called Imperialism, A Theoretical Approach, in which based on he was a journalist, he'd been to South Africa to report for the Manchester Guardian, the Guardian as it's now called, on the Boer War, which was basically a war over gold and diamonds. When he got back to England, he wrote this book on the war, in which he argued that imperialism was the sort of inevitable outcome of capitalism's great productivity, because capitalism is so productive, it generates these enormous surpluses. And then there's the question of what do you do with them? And imperialism was seen as a way to create new markets, which would soak up some of the excess supply, but also new investment opportunities. He thought the main driver was actually finance, this great sort of surplus of capital. I'll read one quote from him on that as well. He says, by far the most important economic factor in imperialism is the influence related to investments. The growing cosmopolitanism of capital is the greatest economic change of this generation. It's not too much to say that the modern policy of Great Britain and other great powers is primarily a struggle for profitable markets for investments. What's true of Britain is true of France, Germany, the United States, and all the countries in which modern capitalism has placed large surplus savings in the hands of a plutocracy. So that's the sort of late 19th century, early 20th century indictment of capitalism, which Rosa Luxemburg and Lenin picked up. Lenin actually, in his book, Imperialism, the Highest Age of Capitalism, to be fair to him, he actually credits Hobson. He says he was a liberal, a hopeless liberal, but he does credit him with an acute analysis of imperialism. And really, the sort of, if you look at it from the sort of 50,000 feet view, you can really see, I think, the sort of first half of this century, or the first 40 years of this century, of the last century, as this sort of playing out of the contradictions of capitalism. The First World War, I think most people would now accept, was a sort of, you know, well, it was a war of the imperialist powers fighting with each other. And then after this First World War, everything collapsed in on itself as people tried to put things back together. And we had the rise of fascism. I have chapters on the response from Keynes and Karl Polanyi to that. I won't get into it. But basically, by the late 1930s or mid-1930s, people like Keynes and Polanyi thought that capitalism was doomed, or capitalist democracy was doomed anyway, if it was left as it was. Keynes then, I'll get on to what the solutions are. Polanyi thought the only two solutions were either fascism or socialism. Keynes thought there was a liberal centrist way out, and that's why he wrote the General Theory, to try and, you know, provide a sort of blueprint for that. So obviously then had the Second World War, and I think you can see the period from the sort of 30s, from the 50s, as the sort of construction of a center, which we now call social democracy, as a way of sort of resolving the contradictions of this incredibly productive system based on incessant technological change and incessant productivity growth, but also incredibly unstable, both because of the instabilities on the macro side, but also the potential instabilities on the sort of distributional side. And we did some, there was one great geniuses, or a lot of great geniuses involved, but, and the labor movement played a huge role. But there was a sort of new model of social democracy constructed, which consisted of basically Keynesian macroeconomic policies, propping up aggregate demand when it was needed, but also running the economy at a high level of employment all the time. What does that do? It empowers workers. We saw this in 2016 to 2024, which is the only time in sort of recent history we've had wage

0: to grow from the bottom of the distribution. Why was that? Because the Marx's reserve army was shrunk. The workers have got bargaining power when there's very low unemployment. That was essential part of the Keynesian sort of post-war idea. The other part of it, the other side of it, was embedding capitalism in the sort of inclusive social institutions. The phrase embedding comes from Karl Polanyi's the Great Transformation, which he wrote at Bennington College when he moved to the US during the war. The idea, and the third leg of it, was labor power, collective bargaining, and the in the US, the Wagner Act during the New Deal, which enshrined collective bargaining, and then the Treaty of Detroit in 1950, in which the auto companies effectively agreed to share the fruits of productivity growth with the workforce in return for being granted freedom over their investment decisions and sort of working conditions, etc. That sort of social bargain was recreated in various, not through the Treaty of Detroit, but various similar mechanisms were put into effect in the European countries, in Britain, and most effectively, it turned out, in the Nordic countries where they've survived to this day, also in Germany, of course. That system, which was the one I grew up in and I'm a product of, survived until about the 70s, of course, when we had a great crisis, the great sort of oil shocks. But there had been signs that it was running into trouble anyway, and a lot of people on the left would say it was never sustainable because the capitalists effectively would never go along with it forever. They all argued that Keynesianism wouldn't ultimately be sustainable, not because so much of inflation, which was what brought it down, but because the social bargain underpinning it wouldn't be sustainable because it would eventually eat into profits, which it did. If you look at the profit figures, late 60s and early 70s, profit rates were declining on both sides of the Atlantic. What you can see, I think, from sort of 1980 onwards, is two sort of parallel forces. You've basically got a political counter-revolution against the Keynesian social democratic settlement, led by originally by Mrs. Thatcher in 1979, obviously, and Reagan in 1980. That was basically an assault on the labor movement and on the institutions of social democracy, which was, from its own perspective, very successful. And at the same time, you've had layered on that this, what I refer to as the second industrial revolution, based on digitization, which we've now had two or three waves of. We had the sort of waves of internal corporate networks in the 1980s, which facilitated a lot of globalization, because globalization was built not just on moving things, everybody writes about that, but as Richard Baldwin, the economist in Geneva, great trade economist, points out, it was basically an unbundling of knowledge too. You could set up foreign factories and send the knowledge and the orders and everything down the lines, and you could do just-in-time inventories and all this stuff, which presupposed technology. So first of all, it was sort of a private internet, and then we had the public internet, obviously, from 1996 onwards, a second sort of wave of technological disruption and globalization. And then we're, from 2020 onwards, we're now moving into the sort of AI wave of destruction. So, you know, it's a tumultuous period. And, you know, there's a reason why politics looks tumultuous. The sort of great populist backlash. People might not understand the mechanics of how this has all come about, but they understand things aren't like they were when I was growing up. And I think that's what's produced the sort of great, you know, backlash to the right and the left. And now we're faced with, you know, this other new potential wave of disruption. And again, you know, like Marx, we're sort of in awe of its productive potential, but we're also fearful of, you know, that it's going to reduce labor to insignificance and perhaps create major economic problems like job displacement, monopoly, surveillance capitalism, whatever. So finally, what's the solution? Well, as I said at the beginning, I don't have the solution. But I have spent the last couple of years, a lot of the last couple of years, talking to economists and asking them this question, famous economists. And I think what I've discovered is there's basically been a sort of evolution in thinking. When you spoke to economists 5 years ago, certainly 10 years ago, they didn't think it was such a big deal, AI. They thought it was they could fit it into their frameworks of a sort of general a new general purpose technology, like steam, like the internal combustion engine, which would have great disruptions to begin with, but would eventually disruptions would be offset by lots of new industries, lots of new jobs. And after the initial period of disruption, wages would start to catch up, and it would be a great benefit. It would be a great benefit to humanity. That's the sort of history of capitalism, the optimistic history of capitalism. And as I said, there is quite a lot of truth in that. I only have two charts in my book, and one of the charts is the sort of history of GDP per capita going back to year dot. And, you know, you get a very flat line for thousands of years till 1780, then it starts to turn up a bit, and then wham, it's like a hockey stick. That coincides with the period of sort of technology-driven capitalism. Now, to be fair to the communists, they did pretty well too in Russia for 60 years or whatever. So that would suggest it's not just capitalism. If you have sort of, diktat industrialization, you can get so far. They found out you can't get very far, but you can get so far. Anyway, that's another different dispute. What's back to the solutions? Well, this time last year, I interviewed David Outer up at MIT, who is probably the leading labor economist of generation, certainly one of them, and who was the man who, with others, sort of wrote the seminal papers on the China shock and how that had impacted various industrial districts. Anyway, now he's been working on AI for the last 10 years, and he said, I think there's a great opportunity and also there's a great risk. But it was still sort of hopeful, I think. But then this year, I think, especially over the last 18 months, things of the darker view has developed. And that's largely because, from an economic point of view, you can either see AI as a complement to labor, that's good. It's basically a force multiplier, makes people more productive, raises their wages, that's good. Bad side, it's a substitute for labor, puts them out of work, that's bad. And not doesn't necessarily produce an alternative. What people were hoping was that, you know, AI could be developed so that it was primarily a complement to labor. But I think a lot of economists are now becoming the opposite. Darren A.C. Moglu, the Nobel-winning economist, who's a colleague of David Outer up at MIT, gave an interview last month, which I quoted in one of my pieces, in which he said, none of the big companies are pouring even a small fraction of their investment into developing AI as a pro-human, pro-worker tool. Instead, they're basically trying to produce AI programs that they can sell to corporations as a sort of labor reduction device, a cost-cutting device. And you can see where the logic for that comes from, because these companies have got massive, massive capital requirements, both to train the models and the power, et cetera. You know, they're having to raise literally trillions of dollars in capital. So they have to be able to show to investors that there's a profit at the end of the horizon, and the horizon's pretty quick. Driven by the profit motive, I think a lot of economists are now worried, and these are centrist economists, I'm not talking about, you know, revolutionaries by any stretch. They're worried that AI is off track. Now, being sort of centrist reformists, they do have some solutions, which I've written about. Outer and A.C. Moglu, for example, they're calling for changing the tax laws to reduce capital subsidies and favor labor. As I'm sure you all know, the tax code has all manner of subsidies to capital investments, including debt being deductible, etc., whereas labor, very few deductions. So they say we should reconstruct the tax code to put labor on workers on a more level playing field. They also point out, and I think this is a very good one, that education and healthcare are now more than 25, heading for 30% of the US GDP. And who's the biggest player in healthcare and education? It's the government at various levels, federal, state, and local. So Outer and A.C. Moglu say, well, we've got this enormous procurement power here, our power as a purchaser. Instead of just buying what the AI companies give us, why don't we use this power to tell them what to make? Outer says, I'm not saying the government should take over AI, but it should use its power to shape its development and make it more friendly to labor. I think that's an interesting idea. Third possibility is sort of private sector agreements which pay workers for their intellectual property, protect workers that way. I interviewed another famous economist, labor economist, Aaron Dube, a couple of weeks ago, and he pointed out the two things. A, the Anthropic settlement, which I'm actually party to, where they're offering sort of $2,000 or $3,000 or maybe even $5,000. I don't think it's been finally settled to authors for basically stealing their books. AI obviously is the greatest intellectual property theft in history. They just took them and trained their models on them. Anyway, Anthropic, OpenAI has basically said, screw you, come and sue us. But Anthropic likes to see itself as the sort of benevolent AI company. So they have reached a settlement. So there's possibility there, you know, that's sort of one possible avenue to protect creators. Another one was the Writers Guild settlement in Hollywood, which had specific AI clauses, which they reached with the studios, in which they insisted that AI is not regarded legally as a creator in Hollywood. So even if writers use AI themselves, or even if the studios come along with an AI-generated idea, that can't be regarded as a creator. Some writer has got to get the credit for creating it. So that's an interesting idea. I'm not sure how far it extends, but it's interesting. And other ideas are in supports unemployment insurance, temporary wage subsidies for displaced workers, other people's support, you know, retraining schemes. If you get laid off from your job because of AI, you get retrained. What do you get retrained at? That's not an immediately answerable question. But I think, you know, all these solutions are positive, and, you know, we should look at all of them, I think, and others. And the theory of the case there basically is, you know, things are bad, but as AC Mugler said, we still have a lot of agency, a lot of choice in shaping this technology. I agree with that up to a point, but I fear that if the people who have developed this technology, if the AI companies themselves are to be believed, or if you, you know, follow a lot of tech people on social media as I do, I think there's just a question as to whether these sort of small bore solutions are going to be enough to face the challenges. Because I can see a sort of multifaceted crisis of capitalism emerging pretty quickly if there is a massive, large-scale industrial revolution of the type that Darren Amodei and other people and Elon Musk are predicting. First of all, we'll get the obvious one, job displacement, massive job displacement. But it's not just that. We also, there's an obvious fiscal crisis lurking there, because who's going to pay the taxes? The tax code is based largely on labor, because capital, as I say, is favored so much. So if we're going to have a huge job displacement, we're going to destroy the tax base. At the same time, we're already running sort of 7% deficits in eternity. You also have the sort of distributional crisis. Effectively, if there's going to be huge job displacement, there's going to be a big shift. There's already been a big shift in the distribution of labor from capital to income. When I was doing economics sort of as a student and also writing about it, till very recently, there was something called the Kaldor law, which were the Kaldor regularities. And one of Kaldor's laws was that the distribution of income between capital and labor never shifts. It's always sort of 70% labor, 30% capital. And amazingly enough, that seemed to be the case for the sort of first 70 years of the 20th century in most industrial countries. That's shifted a lot in the last 20 years or so to sort of 60-40 in the US, I think, recently. I think it might have even dipped below 60. But you can, if there's going to be another huge job displacement and another huge increase in sort of profit rates, you know, you could see that shift into 50 or whatever. There's obviously limits of substitutability at the moment. There are some things that the machines can't do. But the tech barons seem to think that when robotics is added to AI, then even a lot of the sort of bottlenecks we're facing now are going to disappear. And that, you know, you do get large-scale substitution. Even some economists, mainstream neoclassical economists, are starting to worry about that. And they're basically saying, yes, things are going to be sort of on hold for a while substitutability of labor is limited, but eventually that is going to flip. They basically buy the sort of Silicon Valley story. And they said that essentially all the income will then be owned by the capitalists and existing sort of arrangements won't work. Amodei himself, in his essay on AI, I think it's called Machines of Living Grace or something, has this to say. He's basically saying that if we get to this stage of a sort of, it's a sort of labor singularity. We have the sort of singularity of AGI, but it's, we're not talking, I'm not referring to that. I'm talking about a singularity when any, basically any form of labor is substitutable. Amadei thinks that's going to happen. And he says at that point, our current economic setup will no longer make any sense. There will be a need for a broader societal conversation about how the economy should be organized. And then he stops and says, well, that may sound crazy. The fact is that civilization has successfully navigated major economic shifts in the past, from hunter-gathering to farming, farming to feudalism, and feudalism to industrialism. I suspect, this is Amadei, not me, I suspect that some new and stranger thing will be needed, and that it's something no one today has done a good job of envisaging. So, I was going to leave you on that sort of note and ask you, say, what is this new and stranger thing? But I thought that was a bit depressing. So I thought I'd go back into history a bit and say there is the positive outlook. And even some of the great critics of capitalism I wrote about, or untrammeled capitalism, you know, looked to the future and saw this sort of abundance. So first of all, let's go to Marx, who wrote, when we get to these conditions of abundance, he thought it was under communism, of course. He talked about we'd be able, basically the working day will disappear as we know it. So we'll be able to hunt in the morning, fish in the afternoon, rear cattle in the evening, and criticize after dinner. Humans will be full human beings, is his basic thing. Keynes also sort of picked up this theme in his 1930 essay, Economic Possibilities of Our Grandchildren, in which he looked forward to productivity growth over the next 100 years, which is to now, basically. And I think he thought productivity growth would increase about eightfold. I think he's been a bit pessimistic about that, actually. But he said that in 100 years, people will only work 3 hours a day and spend the rest on more agreeable pastimes than working. He also said that basically, once we got into this period of abundance, we'd be able to leave behind all sorts of pathological propensities, which are necessary to, pathological propensities, that was his phrase, which are necessary to encourage accumulation of capital. Basically, argue we'll have enough capital at that stage, so we'll be in a period of abundance and things will be good. The problem is, of course, he wrote that 100 years ago, and it hasn't happened. I think the great promise of AI is, at least technologically, we can see that possibly on the horizon if we can sort of organize society in a way that we take advantage of the technologies rather than have it take advantage of us. But unfortunately, at the moment, it seems like we're heading in the other direction where we're just leaving everything to the markets, leaving everything to these joint stock companies that Adam Smith warned us about 200 years. And I think if we stay on that track, you know, things are not looking good.
1: You were just listening to John Cassidy on AI and the Crisis of Capitalism. He spoke in Princeton, New Jersey in April. John Cassidy is a staff writer for The New Yorker and the author of Capitalism and Its Critics. 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

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Also, we have comedy from Jimmy Dore and the Ralph Nader Radio Hour Friday mornings. 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

0: from NPR and Futuro Media. It's Latino USA. I'm Maria Hinojosa. 2 years ago, we exclusively brought you the story of Estrella, an undocumented transgender woman who was arrested inside a courthouse by undercover ICE agents. Now, Estrella has served nearly 4 years of her 9-year sentence. And throughout it all, we've stayed in communication.
1: Buenos días.
2: Hola, Estrella.
0: Today, the truths about some of the inhumane conditions that gay and trans people live with behind bars.
3: But I don't know if they're doing it, if it's just a way to punish Estrella, if it's a way to punish you as a journalist. They just don't want their treatment of inmates exposed.
0: Also on our show, we bring you one of our How I Made It segments with the versatile Chicano Batman. All this coming up on Latino USA. I'm Maria Hinojosa. Stay with us. No te vayas.

0: Welcome to Latino USA. I'm Maria Hinojosa. And a warning before we start. There is a description of a sexual assault in this story. Hello. It's early in the morning in July of 2018. And the day is already blistering hot. I'm walking into the Price Daniel unit. It's a medium security prison a few hours west of Dallas. I had to drive through miles of wind turbines and oil rigs before I arrived at the prison's gray cement entrance.
1: Oh, we got you set up over here.
2: Do you have any water?
1: Yes, ma'am. We'll get you some water.
3: I'm about to kill him.
0: A big, kind of bulky prison guard leads me to the visiting room at this men's prison. But I'm here to see Estrella, an undocumented trans woman who is serving a 9-year sentence for a nonviolent crime.
2: Is this a visiting room?
1: Yes, this is our visiting room. We're going to set you up right here.
2: Is that Estrella?
0: Estrella was convicted of fraud and theft of property related to a check cashing scheme in 2017. She's always maintained that she was forced to cash those fraudulent checks by her abusive ex-boyfriend.
2: Oh my God, Estrella! Hello!
4: Es un gusto verte.
2: Oh my God!
4: Nos volvemos a ver por tercera vez.
0: This is my third time visiting Estrella, and this time she looks noticeably different. She had to spend a year fighting in court in order to get her hormone treatment, and she's finally receiving it again. It's a combination of testosterone blockers and estrogen injections. Estrella calls them her varita mágica, her little magic wand that is helping align her physical body with her gender identity.
2: Wow, esas cejas. Your eyebrows are amazing.
4: Que ni me cachen porque si no me castigan.
2: What happened? What do you mean?
0: And when I compliment her sculpted eyebrows, she lowers her voice. She says she hopes the guards don't catch her. Estrella could be given a write-up for tweezing her eyebrows, and that could lead to a lot of trouble.
2: I'm sorry, do you work for
5: Mitchell County Hospital?
0: And just as I'm asking Estrella why that is, a female guard comes and sits next to us.
2: So you're listening for what reason?
5: They needed an interpreter to make...
2: No, yo hablo español.
0: The woman tells me that she's an interpreter, but when I say to her that I speak Spanish, then she tells me she's there for a different reason.
2: No necesito ningún intérprete.
5: Yes, but the warden wanted me here to make sure there was nothing else going on.
2: So they just asked somebody to come and sit and listen to the conversation that I'm having with Estrella.
0: That prison guard. Well, she ended up staying with us the entire 2 hours that I spent with Estrella that day. At one point, Estrella leaned over the cold stainless steel table and told me,
4: "No quieren que uno hable de a veces de las cosas inhumanas que nos pasan a nosotros los gays aquí en la prisión."
0: That prison officials want someone there because they don't want her to talk about the inhumane conditions that gay and trans people live with behind bars. Today on our show, the story of Estrella, punished for breaking the law, for being undocumented, and for being a woman in a men's prison. Let's go back to the beginning. I first meet Estrella in 2017.
6: Border Patrol agents arrested Irvin Gonzalez, a transgender woman.
0: Irvin Gonzalez. That's Estrella's legal name.
6: Right after she got out of court, she was there to get a protective order.
0: Estrella's case was a turning point. It was a clear statement that not even a courtroom would be a safe space for undocumented people. Estrella has been living in the United States since she was just 18 years old. She grew up in Acapulco, Mexico. Back then, she identified as gay, but she kept this a secret for as long as she could. Things were brutal in Acapulco in the 1990s. Gay men were being attacked and killed indiscriminately. When Estrella was still in high school, she says a group of men saw her with her boyfriend, and she says they attacked Estrella, nearly killing her. Estrella's mother gave her an ultimatum: either get married to a woman and live a heterosexual life, or get out and move to the United States. Estrella did both. She moved to L.A. to start a new life with the woman who would soon become the mother of her two children. They eventually separated, and Estrella then began to openly identify as a trans woman. In 2015, she began a relationship with Mario de Avila. He's a U.S. citizen, and she says he's the one that forced her to cash those fraudulent checks, threatening her with physical violence, and even with calling immigration authorities against her if she didn't do what he said. De Avila was also later convicted. He was given a much shorter sentence. Today, Estrella has served nearly 4 years of her 9-year sentence. And throughout it all, we've remained in communication. Almost every week, and sometimes multiple times a week, Estrella calls me. I always hold my breath until I hear Estrella's voice on the other end of the line. I can tell a lot about what's going on just by the way she says hello.
3: Buenos días.
0: Hola, Estrella. Sometimes Estrella's hellos are super cheerful. Prison life is really hard, but she's trying her best to adapt. Recently, she's taken to calling her cell su casa, her house. And she tells me how much she enjoys keeping it neat and tidy and clean. But Estrella also spends a lot of time thinking about her life once she gets out of prison. And there's one particularly simple but powerful dream that she holds on to.
7: El sueño más grande de mi vida es un día asistir al desfile gay.
0: She wants to be part of a pride parade here in the United States. But other days, I can tell that something is wrong. She often talks about the contradiction of transitioning to a woman in a men's prison. On the one hand, she feels happier and more aligned with her gender identity than ever before in her life. But on the other hand, she's in prison. And she's constantly being harassed because she's trans by both guards and prisoners alike. Right now, we're going to pick up her story in January of 2019 when I get a call from Estrella, but it's from a different prison.
8: In all red unit, esta llamada es grabada y está sujeta a supervisión.
0: Estrella had been transferred again. This was the fourth time in only 2 years. And this time, she was being moved to a maximum security prison, even though she's been convicted of a non-violent offense.
9: Bueno.
2: Hola, Bella.
9: Hola, María.
0: On January 2nd of 2019, Estrella arrived at the All Red Unit in North Texas on the border of Oklahoma. And that's where she's currently serving her sentence. All Red is one of the last places where you hope to end up as an incarcerated person. It's a prison that has a long record of sexual violence.
10: El mirar los tres pisos, cuántas puertas tienes que pasar para llegar a tu casa.
0: Estrella tells me she was shocked when she got there. The prison has 3 floors. Door after door would be slammed and locked behind her as she made her way to her cell. The first day that Estrella got there, one of the other trans women in the prison came up to her and gave her a warning.
10: Me dijo, pues debes de tener mucho cuidado, la persona con la que vives ha violado 3 mujeres en la libre.
0: She told Estrella to be careful with her cellmate. Word around All Red was that her cellmate had raped several women before he was incarcerated. After that, Estrella went into her new cell to meet him.
10: Así es aquí en la prisión, María. El que entra a la casa no pone reglas. El que está dentro es quien pone las reglas.
0: Estrella said she followed the prison code, which means that the person who's in the cell first gets to make the rules, and any new arrival has to follow those rules.
10: Yo sé que es tu casa, le dije al hombre.
0: She told her cellmate that she knew this was his space.
10: Me miró y me dijo, también es tu casa.
0: And to her surprise, her cellmate told her it was her home too. The first couple of weeks in All Red seemed to be going okay. Estrella was settling in, and her cellmate seemed to have no interest in her. But soon, things started to get ugly.
10: Un día quería tener la luz prendida y me sentí un poco como enferma. Le dije, ¿crees que podamos apagar la luz?
2: It all started one night when Estrella asked if they could turn off the light in their cell because she wasn't feeling well. Her cellmate told her no. Estrella didn't insist. She knew that she had to pick her battles.
10: Me paré a tomarme unas pastillas y me empujó.
2: When Estrella got up to take a pill, she says her cellmate got up too and then pushed her hard.
10: Cuando me subió a mi bunker, me acosté y lloré del coraje. Pero a la vez de miedo.
2: Estrella went back up to the top bunk and began to cry out of frustration, but now also out of fear.
10: Porque sabía que él también había matado en otras prisiones a otros hombres. Era lo que se contaba aquí en esa prisión.
2: She had heard that this man was violent and had even allegedly killed people in other prisons before coming to Allred.
10: Yo estaba cerrada.
2: Estrella was terrified. But in a moment of courage, she leapt down from her bed and asked him, what did he want from her?
10: Yo estaba lista para una cachetada. Yo estaba lista para un empujón, María.
2: She expected to be slapped or to be pushed around.
10: Pero nunca estaba lista para un cabezazo en mi nariz. Ese día él golpeó mi nariz. Eran chorros de sangre. La sangre no paraba.
2: But she did not expect to have her nose bashed in. Now, blood was gushing everywhere. After that first incident, Estrella tried putting on a smile for the world outside her cell. She says she was terrified of what her cellmate would do if she told anyone what had already happened. 3 weeks passed, and by now Estrella had been able to resume her daily routine without being assaulted. And then Valentine's Day rolled around.
10: Era un 14 bonito para ti.
2: It started out okay.
10: Este hombre me regaló un radio. 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Gracias por ser mi amiga.
2: One of her friends even gave her a radio and told her, thank you for being my friend.
10: Hacía tiempo que yo no oía música en español. 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Me estaban pasando como un especial de Marco Antonio Solís. Yo voy a cocinar.
2: Estrella went back to her cell and turned on her radio as she began to cook. She remembers the radio station was having a Marco Antonio Solís special.
10: Se me hizo tan fácil subirle al radio, María. Estaba la canción de Marco Antonio Solís, como fui a enamorarme y empecé a cantar.
2: Without even thinking about it, Estrella turned up the music. It was a love song, and she began singing it to herself.
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2: Suddenly, her cellmate got up and turned off the radio. Estrella plugged in her headphones and turned the radio back on. But her cellmate ripped the headphones out from her ears and threw them across the cell. He pushed her around until he heard the doors unlock. It was time for the 11 o'clock count. A guard began walking down the hall, making his rounds. She says her cellmate hit her and told her that she would be all right only if she kept quiet. So when the guard knocked on the door of their cell, Estrella didn't say a word. Throughout that entire night, Estrella says she was brutalized. She couldn't get any sleep. But the worst was going to come much later. The next morning, at about 3 o'clock, when the cell doors opened for the breakfast call, Estrella wanted to leave as soon as possible, but her cellmate told her she had to stay inside. When her cellmate returned from breakfast, she told me he forced himself on the bed with her and began to violently assault her. She says she pleaded with him to leave her alone, but he didn't stop. Estrella never reported the rape to prison officials. She was too afraid to do that. She says everyone behind bars knows that the administration's involvement doesn't make it any safer for them inside the prison once they've been attacked. And this is something that seems to happen far too often in Allred and in other state prisons like it in Texas and across the country.
0: A survey conducted by two advocacy groups in 2016 gathered testimonies from Allred and from two other state prisons, presenting page after page of anonymous stories that sound eerily similar to what Estrella has recounted. Many of the respondents were gay or trans, and all of them said that they felt they had been targeted for their sexual orientation. We reached out to the Texas Department of Criminal Justice requesting an interview on several occasions. We did not receive a response. We'll be right back.

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1: Welcome back to Latino USA. I'm Maria Hinojosa. And today, we're listening to the story of Estrella Gonzalez, an undocumented trans woman serving a 9-year sentence at the James V. Allred Unit, a maximum security men's prison in Texas. Estrella says she was sexually assaulted by her cellmate inside the prison. A few weeks after the assault, Estrella called me to tell me that she had news to share. She had been moved to a new unit, and she said she was meeting other undocumented people just like her. Estrella says things are a bit more calm here. The other undocumented people in her unit are on their best behavior because they, like Estrella, are hoping to apply to stay in the United States. Estrella is applying for a U visa. It's also known as a victim visa. It's reserved for people who are victims of crimes in the United States who can help in the prosecution of the person who committed that crime. In Estrella's case, that would be her abusive ex-boyfriend. If approved, Estrella could one day hope to become a U.S. citizen. It's not like it's an official undocumented unit in the prison, but there just happen to be a lot of undocumented people altogether. And they share something else, which is that in the Texas prison system, these people don't have the same access as other prisoners to the very few rehabilitative programs at Allred.
2: No school, no nada de clases para ustedes, nada.
1: For example, they can't go to class to get their GED or participate in any of the college programs. Estrella says she was told she couldn't even go to the English language learning programs. The only thing undocumented immigrants held in this prison are allowed to do is work.
2: ¿Y te pagan cuánto?
3: No, el Estado no te paga nada.
1: No, they don't even get paid for the work they do, she tells me. She says the most the prison will do is reduce time from your sentence, and not being able to make money legally behind bars poses a real challenge for all incarcerated people. And for undocumented prisoners, it's especially hard for them to stay afloat. They often are alone in this country, or their families are depending on them financially, and many incarcerated people increase their food supply substantially when they buy from commissary. So not being able to earn money and then buy food from the commissary can have a real impact on your survival. But for Estrella, the bright side of moving to a new unit is that she doesn't have to worry about her cellmate anymore.
3: Ayer me prestaron un radio, me puse a bailar como loca todo el día, no he dormido por bailar y bailar y bailar.
1: Estrella says she even got a hold of a radio again and hasn't slept because at night she's been dancing and dancing. Prison has become a little bit more bearable until things started to sour again.
4: Maria.
2: Ay, mamita.
1: It was March of 2019, and there was a prisoner in her new unit, an older man who was trying to extort her. He was demanding $60 from her, or he said he was going to beat her up. But Estrella, without any means of making money, she told me that she didn't know what to do. She was really scared. Nothing much came of it. Estrella didn't have the money, and eventually he dropped it. But then in June of 2019, out of nowhere, Estrella stopped calling me. The silence went on for weeks, and I started to get really worried. So I called Estrella's lawyer. She told me that Estrella had been put into solitary confinement, at first with no explanation, and then eventually, she says, Estrella was told that she had committed an infraction, that by telling me the story of the extortion attempt, Estrella was really trying to extort me for the money. And then, just a few weeks after Estrella had been moved into solitary, now I receive a very official-looking letter in the mail from the Texas Department of Criminal Justice. The letter informed me that I was being officially removed from Estrella's visitation list. I couldn't wrap my head around what was going on. So I called Melissa Unterrecker, who is Estrella's immigration lawyer, to ask if she understood what was going on.
5: So what do you know about what happened with Estrella and me?
6: I really don't understand what the accusation fully is. But because of that, you, Maria, lost visitation privileges. You were threatened with being completely locked out of the Texas state prison system entirely.
1: And then, soon after, I received another official letter telling me that I was being banned from communicating with Estrella by mail. Strange, they were allowing me to communicate with her by phone, which they say was the way she was extorting me.
6: And I think it's crazy. I mean, it's absolutely, I can't even begin to understand how the prison would justify, based on that conversation, some criminal allegation against you.
1: And it was just all...
6: And how the prison would justify, based on that conversation, some criminal allegation against you.

One thing these official letters did say was that I could file an appeal. So I sent off a response to both letters in the following weeks. And then, after several months, when Estrella was finally given access to a phone and when she was more comfortable explaining to me what had happened, she told me the story. She said prison guards had come into her cell one day asking, who is the woman that Estrella was communicating with? Of course, that woman would be me. Estrella says the guards were holding on to a pile of papers that they looked like transcripts of all of our phone calls. She was punished with 1 year in restrictive housing, which is similar to solitary. It would mean that Estrella is kept away from the general population. I worry about what this extra attention that Estrella is getting from the guards could really be about. And I worry if I'm partly or wholly responsible for this. I wonder if Estrella hadn't been talking to me, a journalist, maybe they wouldn't have been listening so closely to her phone calls. So I thought about this a lot and investigated this and ended up speaking to the ACLU Prison Project. There they told me that prisoners benefit from having their stories told, that it forces the prison to be held accountable for their actions. But the reality is there are many ways people behind bars can be punished for speaking out. Already, Estrella and I are only allowed to speak on the phone. And there really isn't a fair way to fight back. There's so little transparency around prisons that every decision I make is like a gamble. And sometimes it feels like we're betting on Estrella's well-being. Oftentimes, I feel like I'm in a losing battle here. Estrella wants to tell her story, but by giving Estrella the possibility of speaking her truth about what it's like to be an undocumented trans woman in a men's prison, I worry that I also may be putting her into danger. I'm eager to go visit Estrella at Allred, and I don't give up hope. Our phone calls are listened to closely and monitored. That much I know since the accusations came to light. But in person, Estrella and I talk more freely, without a recorder or a guard listening in. It's a chance for me to see her, to make sure that she's really okay.

finally, in late February of 2020, I come into work at the Latino USA office. This is before the pandemic and the quarantine. And there's a letter on my desk. It's from the Texas Department of Criminal Justice. And so I run into the studio immediately. I have a letter here. Oh my God, I feel like they're going to reject me. It's from Correctional Institutions Division Directors Review Committee. Okay, I'm reading it now. Correspondence requesting your name be removed from the negative mailing list of offender has been received and reviewed. The information in said letter was considered. However, it was the decision not to grant the request.

0: I decide that I'm going to pursue another appeal. So there'll be more waiting, but I'm determined to take on the fight to be able to see Estrella in person again. That feels like our biggest obstacle right now. And then everything changes again.
1: At this point, the virus hits 54 countries with nearly 3,000 deaths worldwide. As we enter the month of March, state governments of California, New York, Maryland, Utah, Kentucky, and Oregon declare a state of emergency.
0: It's March of 2020, and Allred is on lockdown 24 hours a day. COVID-19 has arrived,

0: and the prisons are especially a dangerous place for a virus. Estrella says the prison has even blocked access to the common shower areas. Now they're only allowed to bathe on Wednesdays and Fridays.
1: Pues nosotros estamos en, yo, mira, si fuera, ya sabes, yo estaría en un avión ya yéndote a ver.
2: Sí, yo sé, pero no podemos, no, yo creo que no va a haber visitas por el momento.
0: Despite everything that's happening, Estrella is, well, she's still Estrella. She's managing to find the bright side in everything. On this day, she calls to tell me that they've finally been given face masks. Estrella says she loves her mask, and not just because it makes her feel safe.
2: Hey. Si uso el bozal, no se me mira la barba. También me puedo amarrar las dos cintas de arriba y las dos cintas de abajo me las puedo poner como un moño, como diadema.
0: She says the mask is great because it covers her beard, and that comes in handy now that their bathroom time is restricted. But she says it's also a lot of fun. Some days Estrella ties the strings behind her ears and uses the mask as a headband. Sometimes she wears it as a choker. Other days, she tells me that she transforms into Shakira. She says she puts on her mask, turns up the music in her cell, closes her eyes, and she imagines she's a belly dancer shaking her hips far, far away from All Red. Coming up on Latino USA, Estrella receives some good news. But is it really good news? Stay with us. No te vayas.

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2: Welcome back to Latino USA. I'm Maria Hinojosa. We're going to get right back to Estrella's story.
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4: 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Puede comenzar la conversación ahora.
2: It's June of 2020, the next time we talk, and Estrella has some news.
6: Cuando me llegó todo el papeleo del parol, yo dije, ¿por qué me está llegando todo el papeleo del parol? Pero también dice que soy elegible, tal vez por lo del coronavirus.
2: Estrella has been informed that she's now eligible to apply for early parole. If she is granted parole, it would mean an early release. And this should be a joyous occasion. After all, Estrella is desperate to leave Allred.
6: Ella me dijo que no era justo, que no era conveniente que yo fuera ahorita a migración.
2: But Melissa, Estrella's lawyer, has warned her that getting paroled now, while Trump is still in office, is dangerous. And that's because Estrella still has to fight to remain in the United States. Estrella has just one tangible avenue to gain legal status. It's the so-called victim visa that we mentioned earlier. Remember, before all of this happened, Estrella had run away and had reported her partner's abuse, and a judge had ruled in her favor. But the U visa application is a long process with slim chances of approval. And the minute her current prison sentence ends, there's a good possibility Estrella will be picked up by ICE because she still has a pending deportation order hanging over her head. And perhaps that's where the real danger lies. Estrella needs to apply to cancel her deportation. Her lawyer thinks Estrella has a good case based on fear of persecution. Estrella says she was brutalized in Mexico due to her status as a trans woman and would likely be subject to violence again in Mexico. But her lawyer says the Trump administration has made it almost impossible to get approved for a waiver right now. And that means that Estrella could be immediately deported to Mexico. And that possibility, she says, is worse than all of the violence she faces at Allred. No, no. Estrella tells me she thinks her only option right now might be to commit an infraction that would get her a write-up and then get her sent back to solitary.
7: No, espérate. ¿De verdad?
2: And I just can't believe what she's saying to me.
6: Pues sí. Yo regresando allá, automáticamente pierdo el parón.
2: She says she could sabotage her chances of getting paroled. And then I sit with her on the phone for a few moments in silence. Getting another infraction will not only extend her time in a place where she's been abused and where she is constantly in danger, but it won't reflect well on her record later when she has to fight her deportation. But getting out now will certainly mean that battle will be lost anyway. Estrella is between a rock and a hard place once again. Sometimes it feels like there's no place for Estrella in the United States. But there's something about Estrella's ability to always pull through, to always emerge from the ashes stronger, that always gives me hope.
6: Una promesa desde que en la segunda entrevista en Forest Factor, recuérdalo, ¿ok? Esto es...
7: Oh, lo de la gran mariscal.
6: Sí, lo que más, una de las cosas de mis sueños que más me mantiene de pie.
7: Bueno, porque eso va a pasar.
2: Estrella has this vision she tells me about. It's a dream that keeps her going, that one day she'll be the Grand Marshal of the Pride Parade in New York City, that she'll lead the parade covered in glitter and colorful feathers. The crowd will cheer. They'll love and accept and applaud Estrella for who she is. And she'll finally, she dreams, finally be at home.

0: Estrella remains incarcerated at the All Red Unit. Her projected release date is July of 2023. Her fight continues. My thanks to producers Julieta Martinelli and Julia Rocha for producing this story with me. We're going to end our show as we often do with one of our How I Made It segments. These are stories about Latina and Latino creators and the work they do. Chicano Batman is a band made up of four Latinos from Southern California whose singular sound mixes psychedelic rock sensibilities with a host of vintage references like Brazilian Tropicalia, Latin American soul ballads from the 1970s, Mexican cumbia, and so much more. The group dropped their fourth studio album this past May. The LA-based group has been playing together for around a decade and has been highly acclaimed for their eclectic sound, but also their throwback style, opening for acts like Jack White, Vampire Weekend, and Alabama Shakes. The band has managed to garner attention on some of the biggest stages across the globe, including spots at Coachella in 2015 and 2017. Their latest album, Invisible People, takes listeners on a new, funky, soul-infused journey, from tunes that have heavy hip-hop influences to more synth-based tracks. They've ditched their classic matching suits to bring in their four distinct personalities and putting those individual flavors into their most diverse album yet. We spoke with two of Chicano Batman's members, Carlos Arevalo and Eduardo Arenas, to learn a little bit more about how they didn't get pigeonholed as a Latino band and how they've reinvented themselves on their latest album while also staying true to exactly who they've always been.
1: My name is Eduardo Arenas, and I play bass in Chicano Batman.
2: My name is Carlos Arevalo. I play guitar in Chicano Batman.
1: Chicano Batman sound has evolved. We've been a band for more than 10 years. Are you a lucid dream? That's what
2: it seems. I'm not really sure if it's real. A lot of our music in the past was kind of rooted in the ballads of Latin American soul records.
1: First couple of times that people saw us play, they'd still just stare at us. Honestly, they're trying to figure out what the hell it is that they came to see and how it is that we're doing it.
2: What we're doing is so unique because of who we each are. We've always been unified by the fact that we always wore matching outfits on stage. We would wear three-piece suits, which comes from, I guess you could say, like the Beatles, how they would wear matching suits, and then a lot of soul groups would emulate that style. We would do that, and that was a cool way to be unified as a group. But we started realizing what it was doing was also not letting our own personalities shine within the group.
1: Diversifying and letting each one of us kind of express ourselves just creates a whole different dimension about how sophisticated and how deep our roots go into our own identity. Each one of these guys has such a complex world of music that they're bringing to the table that we had no idea about. And his understanding of that music and where it comes from and how it's evolved is a huge encyclopedia for this band to tap into. That's what keeps this band grounded, is if we are who we are, the blood is the same. We just keep evolving with different lens about how much more we can do with what we got. I think what made Chicano Batman more mainstream is that we started calling ourselves a rock band.
2: There's so much variation and possibilities under the umbrella term rock. Generic as the term is itself, there's just so many ways you can move within that spectrum. We're not the first group to come up with this kind of plan or template. There's this band called the Mars Volta. Omar Rodriguez Lopez and Cedric Bixler Zavala are Latinos, Puerto Rican, and Chicano in the group. they were being recognized, you know, amongst bands like Red Hot Chili Peppers. Being taken on the road with groups like Soundgarden. And they never were sold as like a Latino band. I saw how much more freedom you had working within that medium by identifying that it seemed like a no-brainer to do that. Nobody wants to be pigeonholed. We all want to be free to express ourselves to the fullest extent we can. There's so many times where you get told like, you're not good enough for that, you know, or you're not big enough. You don't have the credibility for something like that.
1: What we get in the end is so rewarding because we play in front of a lot more people that would not have come to see us because they would not go see a Latinx alternative band.
2: And we can stand shoulder to shoulders with the best of them. We have something just as beautiful and unique to offer if you give us the opportunity to do so.
1: Sometimes you just have to like aim real high. And then once you got access to mainstream, then you can really be impactful on all those people that are looking up to you. And I think we've had that experience where people are saying, wow, I can't believe you played on a platform with Jack White or you played Coachella and all these different things. And you're a Latino band. Like that makes me feel like I can do something with my life.
2: It's just a way to get your foot in the door. And once you're in there, you know, I mean, we never deny who we are or anything. Like we're still who we've always been.
1: It's like we're operating in all these different spheres that we never thought we'd have access to. But at the end of the day, we're still called Chicano Batman and it's an empowering name. And we are still four Latinos rocking in that world. She's the pink elephant in the room. She's
2: a mercenary with perfume. The name of Chicano Batman's fourth record is called Invisible People. Pink elephant in the room. We kind of wanted to do something very different, flip it upside down. Yeah. A big part of the inspiration for this record was just that West Coast sound that we grew up with that's in our veins. Hearing the hard-hitting beats of Dr. Dre, Snoop Dogg, Tupac.
1: We wanted to make an album that was the best album we'd ever heard.
2: We started demoing the new record in 2018. And it took a year of writing and coming up with demos and figuring out direction before we finally tracked the record in February of 2019.
1: The label was saying, you guys should do a song for Record Store Day. So we said, okay. So we got in the studio and then we put together what is now known as Blank Slate. Hello, I just want you in my life. We sent it over to the label and they said, no, this year is too good. This has to be on an album. I think we were just not worried about genres. This one, we just disregarded all of those things and really explored the uncomfortable ceiling.
2: We know we wanted people to bob their heads because that's what the music does that we listen to.
1: It's just a lot more raw now, more danceable. It's funky, it's fresh, it's dark.
2: So the title track, Invisible People, came about. One day I was driving around Lincoln Heights with our lead singer and I was talking to him about a song idea that I had. I was like, what do you think about making a song called Invisible People? And he was like, all right, what are you thinking? So we're talking about 2018. This is like the height of Trump. He's already been using anti-immigrant, anti-Latino rhetoric for years up to that point. I was upset about that whole situation. And also just how Latinos were perceived in the U.S. by mainstream media. Invisible people, we're tired of living in the dark. Why can't the Latino be in the mainstream magazine? Why can we only be in the magazines that we create for ourselves?

0: It's like we're here, but they don't notice us.
1: With the platform that we have for the public to see Latinos as people is empowering. See us as artists, as people with a sense of humor, you know, educated people. We're taking over the narrative of our existence on this planet, in our communities, in our states, our roles in society, our roles in families, and keeping them together. It has to come from us. We're a rich people, and we have a rich culture. And if we don't start rephrasing these statements and these ideas and these ideals, then nobody's going to do it for us. You got to find your own voice. It's inside each one of us, and you just got to search for it, find it, and lock it in.

0: That's it for today. Latino USA is produced by Miguel Macias, Julieta Martinelli, Ginny Montalvo, Alisa Escarce, and Alejandra Salazar, with help this week from Adriana Tapia and Raúl Pérez. We're edited by Luis Treyes, with help from Andrea López Cruzado. Our engineers are Stephanie LeBeau, Julia Caruso, and Leah Shaw. Our director of programming and operations is Natalia Fidelholtz. This week, we say goodbye to our wonderful digital editor, Amanda Alcántara. Amanda is an incredible journalist and a writer with her own self-published novel. And it's in these times when people are making extraordinary decisions about their life. So congratulations, Amanda, for great work here at Futuro Media. You did so much. And for your next big adventure back in the Dominican Republic. Oh, oh, que te vaya bien. Y gracias, Amanda. Our New York Women's Foundation Ignite Fellow is Julia Rocha. Our interns are Jimena del Cerro and Emil Sequiros. 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Our theme music was composed by Zenia Rubinos. 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I'm your host and executive producer, Maria Hinojosa. Join us again on our next episode. And in the meantime, look for us on all of your social media. Ahí los veo. Hasta la próxima. Chao.
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0: Tosif Akhtar, honouring the late, great Asha Bhosle. That's it for this week's Arts Hour. Thank you for your ears. And thank you to both my guests, Alejandro González Iñárritu and Leila Latif. For now, from me, Nikki Bedi, studio managers Sue Mayo and Jackie Marjoram, producers Nikki Paxman and Kieran Birmingham, see you next week.
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1: Take it with you. Take this day with you as a memory and remember this day for your whole life.
0: Péter Magyar is sworn in as Prime Minister. We get the details from our correspondent in Budapest. Lebanon's health ministry says strikes by Israel have killed 39 people. The militant group Hezbollah targets northern Israel with rockets and drones. Iran's Football Federation says the national team will go to play in the World Cup in the US if a series of conditions are met. And
2: I wanted to create a whole immersive experience, bring smell, sound also to the tomb, and light and painting.
0: How an artist envisions a new Syria in her work displayed at the Venice Biennale. That's after this news update.
3: BBC News with Chris Barrow. 39 people have been killed in another day of intense Israeli strikes in southern Lebanon. Seven people, including at least two women and a girl aged five, were killed when Israel hit a residential building in the town of Sakzakia. In response, Hezbollah has launched rockets and drones into northern Israel and against Israeli troops that have invaded southern Lebanon. Earlier, the EU Commissioner for Equality, Hajja Labib, said support for Lebanon would continue.
4: The European Union will continue our strong support. This is not your war. You didn't choose it. You should not pay the price for it. Over the past 2 days, I have met families who lost everything. Lebanese families who fled war only to find war again.
3: The head of the World Health Organization has arrived on the Spanish island of Tenerife to supervise the evacuation of a virus-stricken cruise ship that's due to anchor close by within a few hours. Three people have died of a rare strain of hantavirus, but the WHO is assuring Tenerife's people that the risk to them is low. Guy Hedgeco reports from Tenerife.
5: The MV Hondius is expected to arrive early on Sunday morning with nearly 150 passengers from 23 nations. A senior WHO official said that they would need to be monitored for 42 days. Many local residents have expressed unease, fearing the virus might spread onto the island. However, the WHO and Spanish authorities have sought to reassure them that the risk posed by the vessel is low. According to a strict disembarkation plan, the passengers will be brought to land in small groups and then swiftly taken to a nearby airport to be repatriated without having contact with local people.
3: The new Hungarian Prime Minister, Péter Magyar, has given his first speech after being sworn into office. He vowed to change the government and the system and end what he called decades of drifting. Mr. Magyar takes over following a landslide victory in April's elections after years of nationalist government under Viktor Orban. Nick Thorpe is in the capital, Budapest.
6: 4 weeks after an astonishing landslide victory for the Tisza party in the Hungarian election, today has been marked as a day of celebration of freedom and democracy, but also a day of quiet mourning, of reflection for Fidesz, reduced from 135 seats in parliament to just 52. Viktor Orban himself not taking part in the ceremonies today, having a quiet day of reflection. He has said he will stay on at least for another year as president of Fidesz to try to help it recover.
3: This is the world news from the BBC. Indonesian officials say they've detained more than 300 foreign nationals for allegedly running an online gambling ring in the capital, Jakarta. Gambling is illegal in Indonesia with penalties of up to 9 years. Untung Widiatmoko is the head of Interpol in Indonesia.
7: We know that the Indochina region, particularly Myanmar, Cambodia, Laos and Vietnam, have been the base of recruitment of these online criminal activities targeting transnational victims, foreigners. After the crackdown, these have shifted to Indonesia, and that is something we've anticipated and predicted.
3: Militants have reportedly killed at least 69 people in the troubled northeast of the Democratic Republic of Congo. Security sources reported that armed men affiliated with the Kodeka militia carried out the attack at the end of April in Ituri province. The lack of security in the zone delayed the recovery of the bodies.
8: Good morning, friends, and welcome back to Midpoint. 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I'm your host, Shelley Reback, and today is another one of our talkback town halls. Every week, I choose the programming, but today you get to pick the topics, and we will discuss what news is on your mind. I try to open up the phone lines to you in a talkback town hall after every pledge drive to reinforce just how important your contributions are to WMNF Community Radio. So with me today is our friend of the show and occasional substitute host, Gary Gibbons. So welcome, Gary.
9: Good morning.
8: So Gary and I are here today to open up the phone lines to you listeners to talk about what you want to discuss. The studio phone number is, as always, 813-239-9663, and our show assistant Daria is back there ready to take your calls. So to start things off, I'm just going to go back to something that I've been hammering on for the last several weeks. I need to take a minute to remind you that the Florida legislature is still in session, and the things that they are doing are really alarming. For example, they are continuing to advance proposals that would create a new secretive counterintelligence unit in state government. They're modeling this special unit on the FBI's old controversial COINTELPRO from the 1960s. Floridians could find themselves, meaning us, right here. We could find ourselves the target of secretive government surveillance and potential arrest under this proposed legislation that is quietly moving through the Florida legislative process. It's crazy. House Bill 945, sponsored by Representative Danny Alvarez, the Republican of Riverview, and Senate Bill 1712, sponsored by Senator Jonathan Martin, the Republican of Fort Myers, would greenlight the creation of a new counterintelligence and counterterrorism unit within the FDLE. The unit's primary mission would be to detect, identify, and neutralize, whatever that means, adversary intelligence entities, which include, quote, a person who's demonstrated actions, views, or opinions are a threat or are inimical to the interests of this state and the United States of America. So viewpoints and opinions could be grounds for surveillance and arrests. And there are no guardrails and only vague definitions governing the wide discretion that's contained in this legislation. And what's even more galling to me is that there's a Democratic co-sponsor of the bill, Representative Jose Alvarez of Kissimmee, the traitor. All of this has drawn the interest of an Israeli company, the surveillance company Cellebrite, that the DeSantis regime has already been paying for various projects. But this is the company that Amnesty International found was using its technology in Serbia to supply police there with forensic products to surveil and covertly target journalists, environmental activists, and others. The same company also sold its phone hacking technology to the Maduro regime in Venezuela. Cellebrite is now lobbying Florida legislators for HB 945, hoping to increase the use of its secret surveillance products in Florida. Meanwhile, this all comes at the same time as Senate Bill 1632, which is a bill that would allow the head of the FDLE to designate groups as domestic terrorist organizations and mandate the expulsion of students who are aiding any designated terrorist organization and prohibit any state funding to be used to support any designated organization or any member of such an organization, including private schools. So this bill is coupled with Senate Bill 1634, which would shroud the whole designation process in secrecy. So you wouldn't even know if your organization was targeted and labeled as a domestic terrorist organization until FDLE came to your door. This is clearly an attempt to set up a counterintelligence unit to target Floridians solely due to their views and opinions, to target First Amendment protected speech and advocacy. I don't know about you, Gary, but to me, this legislation is terrifying. It's nothing but a license to go after the regime's political enemies, and it is absolutely a threat to political advocacy that opposes the regime. It is a threat to organizations like WMNF that champion free speech and that give a platform for shows like mine to voice opposition to authoritarian measures just like this. So I urge you, listeners, to pay close attention to these bills and to their sponsors. And if you have strong feelings about them, particularly if you are a constituent of Representative Danny Alvarez, Representative Jose Alvarez, or Senator Jonathan Martin, please make your views known. That's the kind of thing that's on my mind today. But I'd really like to hear your views on this legislation, listeners. So our phone lines are open, and we'd like to hear from you. Give us a call at 813-239-9663 and tell us what's on your mind. And do it soon. Don't wait till the end of the show where we can't fit you in. So give us a call early on at 813-239-9663 and tell us what's on your mind. And now I want to ask you, Gary, that's my rant for today, right now. What's on your mind while we're waiting for the phones to light up? Get in the queue, listeners, at 813-239-9663. So, Gary, what's on your mind right now?
9: Well, what's jumping out at me is the fact that the governor only has, what, about 6-7 months left in his term, but he's spending money like a drunken sailor. And in particular, the money that's being spent on alligator Alcatraz is just completely off the chain. The Florida emergency, well, first of all, he's done all of this under a so-called emergency involving immigration, which he declared back in January of 2023. And since then, he has renewed that every 60 days, including
8: as the law requires in
9: January, right? Yeah. So he's made it clear that he's going to continue, in his mind, it's going to be an emergency for the rest of his term. And what that allows him to do is avoid a lot of state laws, like competitive bidding laws, and getting more than one bid for a particular service. And instead, what he's done is he's doled out millions and millions of dollars in no bid contracts to his friends,
8: to his cronies,
9: yeah,
8: right.
9: And his supporters.
8: Right.
9: And so, there was an article this week that talked about the fact that they've spent $405 million in the last 6 months.
8: Yeah, I read that it was $608 million that he told Floridians was going to be reimbursed by FEMA. And now, in connection with this lawsuit that the Friends of the Everglades and Earth Justice and the Miccosukee Tribe has filed against Alligator Alley's construction because they didn't do any sort of environmental impact studies, in connection with that lawsuit, the feds have testified that they have no intention of paying Florida back that $608 million because that would mean that it was a federal project and then they would have to follow federal environmental rules, and they don't want to do it. So they're just walking away from their commitment to reimburse the taxpayers of the state of Florida. And now we are on the hook for that $608 million with no chance of getting it back. I mean, it's insane. And the state doesn't want to take responsibility for the facility. They want the feds to pay for it. So meanwhile, the conditions there are absolutely horrific, and no one is taking responsibility. And it's a travesty.
9: Yeah, and what's crazy about it is that they were lying to the judge, you know, that they were saying at first when she said, you've got to shut this thing down because there's not there hadn't been an environmental study done. They said, oh, no, it's not a federal project. It's a state project, right? We're paying for this. And meanwhile, they're saying, you are going to reimburse us, right?
8: And DeSantis had said originally, this is all going to be reimbursed by FEMA. Yeah.
9: The feds have said, we're not going to give you any money until you do the environmental study that's required for a federal project, because it's an immigration detention facility, and immigration is solely a federal project.
8: Right. So DeSantis took it on with no hope of being of having the taxpayers of Florida being reimbursed. All right. The phones have started. I'm happy to say we have Vivian on the line. I'm not sure what town Vivian's from, but she wants to talk about the legislation, the domestic terrorism legislation. Vivian, you're on the air.
10: Hi. This is Vivian from Waimama.
8: All right. Vivian from Waimama.
10: I am sadly a constituent of Danny Alvarez. He's on speed dial. He hears from me several times a week, or his office does. I never get a response. But my comment is that the people here in Tampa Bay need, and your listeners need to be paying attention, because some of the worst legislation that is affecting all of us every single day with all of the traffic and congestion and urban sprawl and paving over everything is coming out of Tampa Bay legislators. In addition to this terrorism ridiculousness, Danny Alvarez is a sponsor of a bill that will allow public conservation lands to be turned over to agriculture. So agricultural best interests are being served.
8: Yeah, that one looks like it's a little bit like it's being held back a little bit. I'm not sure. You think that one's going to go forward? Because the latest news seemed to suggest that there was some opposition to it up there, even in our Republican-controlled supermajority legislature.
10: Well, I certainly hope so. But the mere fact that the representative from Hillsborough County, from rural Riverview, suffering more than probably anyone else in the county from urban sprawl, is the one proposing this is absolutely maddening. We also have Michael Owen proposing more urban sprawl in the Little Manatee River, southwest Hillsborough County, where he's proposing more development. He's also the one proposing that we only have single representation on the Hillsborough County Board of County Commissioners.
8: Yeah, that's
9: another horrible idea.
8: Yeah,
10: another horrible, and local people, we are already suffering from loss of rural lands and habitat and paving over the world and water pollution and everything else. And we need to vote these people out, because I strongly suspect that the reason they're proposing all these crazy ideas is because they're afraid they're going to lose power soon. And they need to.
8: All right.
10: And they're trying to get whatever they can.
8: All right, Vivian, I've got another call from a caller who also wants to talk about agriculture. So let's hear what Jerry in St. Pete has to say. Thank you for your call, Vivian. Appreciate it.
10: Thank you.
8: All right, Jerry in St. Pete, you want to talk about agriculture too?
11: I do. So thank you so much. You guys do a great job. Now, obviously, there's a lot of cataclysmic things happening right now. I think we can all agree upon that. You're doing a great job. So if we can't address it today, if we could put it on your calendar for later, you have programs on WMNF, the Sustainable Living Show, and things like that that start to talk about agriculture. But what I don't hear, because it's just doesn't happen, is where is our food going to come from? You know, like, where is the the status? I know the status of the Florida citrus is in trouble, but without planning at this point, you got to start somewhere. So I know we can't address all these problems right now. Thank you so much for the work that you do. I know you all are very dedicated. The music is fantastic. But, I mean, I'm a farmer, so, like, where's the food going
8: to
11: come?
8: Well, okay. It sounds like you agree with Vivian that there's a risk to these bills that are pending to take over rural lands for more sprawl and development. And so that's certainly something that our listeners should pay attention to if they're concerned with things like where's our food going to come from if we don't have any farmland left in Florida.
11: You can't drink it. You can't even drink it.
8: Right. All right, Jerry, thank you for your call. We appreciate it.
11: One more thing, okay?
8: All right, hurry up.
11: I lost my
8: All right. Well, I've got other people in the queue, so I'm going to let them come into the discussion, but thanks for your call. Before we go on, I've got a couple emails or text messages I want to read. I've got somebody who's saying, accusing me of being in favor of terrorism, I guess because I've been against this domestic terrorist legislation. Hey, listen, here's the thing. I'm concerned with who's selecting what group is a domestic terrorist group. I mean, this seems like an opportunity for people in the FDLE, for people in the Republican regime to pick on, for example, you know, Muslim advocacy organizations. DeSantis issued an executive order a couple months ago labeling CAIR, C-A-I-R, which is a Muslim civil rights organization, as a terrorist organization when they are an organization that champions civil rights for Muslims. I mean, that's it. And, you know, that this law that they want to pass that says you can't fund any sort of domestic terrorist organization, that looks like an attack on, you know, private Muslim schools. So it's not that I support terrorism. It's that I don't support having these very vague
9: laws that attack thought and opinion.
8: Right. Or religion or ethnicity that put in the hands of one person the opportunity to make these decisions in secret. That's the other thing. This proposal suggests that these labelings of organizations as domestic terrorist organizations is going to take place in secret. So there's no opportunity to rebut allegations against the labeling of your organization as a domestic terrorist. So that's where I'm at with that. Not that I support terrorism. I mean, that's just insane. All right. I've got, let's see, who's been hanging on the longest? I've got Mary Poole, who wants to talk about legislation. You're on the air, Mary.
12: Hi, good morning. Can you hear me okay?
8: Yep.
12: All right, good. First of all, this isn't why I'm calling, but in response to that last thing, if you remember in Minnesota, Renee Good and Alex Pretty were considered domestic terrorists.
9: Yeah.
12: Right? I mean, this domestic terrorist bill targets people who disagree. That's what it's all about. So thank you for standing up for that. My concern, and I was listening to something on NPR this morning, I didn't know about this, about the attack on unions, DeSantis. I think it's Republican Senator from Lee County introduced Bill 1296 to curtail unions even further, but giving an exemption to the unions that support him, which are the
9: Police,
8: law enforcement.
12: I'm horrified at this. Specifically, as I understand it, it's meant to target teachers' unions and people who are critical of him.
8: Absolutely.
12: It's just another nail in the coffin of our freedoms to speak and for the people to express opposition. I find that really horrifying.
8: Yeah, that's another thing that's working its way through the legislature, so pay attention to that, listeners.
9: Yeah, they're trying to make it harder to vote in union elections, and they're trying to stack the deck, saying that you need a higher percentage of votes to start or even keep your union.
8: Yeah,
9: And this follows on the heels of what they did a couple of years ago, which said, you know, you have to have a certain percentage of your members, and then they wouldn't allow payroll deductions.
8: Right, that made it harder to keep the numbers up. All right, thank you, Mary. Thanks for calling in.
12: Welcome.
8: We appreciate it. All right, I've got Mike in Sarasota. You're on the air, Mike.
13: Great. Thank you for taking my call. Let me get you off the speakerphone.
8: Yep.
13: Get you on. First off, I just want to echo what the previous caller just said, which is this has to be considered as just another attack on free speech and dissent in America. The Trump administration and their allies have been relentlessly attacking education, law firms, and any other dissidents and anybody that you can.
8: Now, something really interesting happened with the law firms this week. I don't know if you saw, but on Monday,
13: DOJ is renewing its assault on them.
8: No, but on Monday, DOJ announced that they were going to abandon their fight to preserve the executive orders against the law firms. And then yesterday, they filed something that with the court that said, oops, like, sorry, we are not abandoning our appeals. We are going to continue our fight against the law firms. Well, these people are clowns.
13: Again, yeah. So, but anyway, but getting back to what to the main purpose you mentioned at the beginning, I completely agree with you that this bill about terrorism is a bad bill because it's vague language, it criminalizes opinions, and it sounds unconstitutional. And if it can make CARE illegal, an organization like CARE illegal, which has never committed any violence, it could certainly make an organization like WMNF illegal.
8: WMNF, the ACLU, it could, Planned Parenthood. I mean, there are any number of organizations that they could accuse of being a domestic terrorist organization because they don't like their viewpoint.
13: Right. And the thing about the ACLU is we may be counting on the ACLU to actually attack this law. And if they make them illegal, then we don't have anybody.
8: Exactly. Exactly
13: so,
8: right.
13: So that gets to my questions for you. I have two questions for you about this. With the bill being this bad, can it be challenged preemptively? That's my first question. Can various organizations such as the ACLU and maybe even WMNF go to court to challenge it preemptively?
8: No.
9: And
8: no, it can't.
13: Okay, all right. Well, then my second question is that if we can't challenge it preemptively, what about do we have to wait for actual enforcement of the bill for them to actually enforce it upon somebody? And then if so, is there any inkling that there is anything, any group of people in Florida who will then challenge it?
8: Well, okay, let me answer that, putting on my lawyer hat. Gary also is a lawyer. But, a controversy has to be ripe to go to court. It has to be alive, It can't be something speculative. The courts will not hear a speculative complaint. So, yeah, it has to be, there has to be an actual law that's been passed into law. There has to be an actual controversy.
9: And you have to have standing to bring the suit.
8: Yes, so that's why.
9: So you have to be in the target zone of this particular law in order to
8: those are really good questions, Mike. I'm glad you asked them, but those are the answers. No, so the law would have to be passed, and somebody would have to be the target of it, or an organization would have to be the target of it, and then presumably that organization or that person could sue. But part of the problem with this law is one of the companion pieces of legislation makes the whole process secret. So you don't know until you maybe lose your FCC license like WMNF, or until the FDLE is at your door and seizing all your computers and your electronic devices and shutting you down. You just don't know. But thank you for raising those issues. That I think they're important, and it's important for people to know. I got to let you go, Mike. I'm sorry. I've got a big queue here of people waiting to get on air. So thank you for calling in. Appreciate it. I've got Greg in Tampa. You're on the line. You're on the air. I'm sorry.
14: Yeah, great. Listen, thanks. I'm a big supporter of WMNF.
8: Thank you.
14: You're welcome. And I appreciate you bringing this to light because I was shocked to hear it, to be honest. What's disturbing a lot of times is the right, they say something for everybody else to parrot. For instance, anybody who's in opposition to, like, the Iran war, we're pro-terrorist. This is their talking point. This is their what they parrot. And we hear it all the time. And then they always have something to say that's, they'll try to figure something out to paint us with a different view as being pro terrorist or, you know,
8: anti-American.
9: I'm frequently called a communist on Facebook, which is it couldn't be any less true.
8: Yeah, I know. You know, we're called un-American because, you know, we challenge authoritarianism. We challenge fascism. I mean, that's certainly something that I do on the show. And as I mentioned earlier, I just got a text message from somebody saying, oh, so you're in favor of terrorism, you know, which is couldn't be further
9: absurd
8: from the truth.
14: Ridiculous.
8: It is ridiculous. But I'm disturbed to hear that this is the first that you are hearing about these. It is ridiculous. But I'm disturbed to hear that this is.

0: trees in my city or in my neighborhood? Or why can't we ban single-use plastic bags? Or, you know, why is there so much development in these in my rural community? I mean, all these things that are happening, and people don't notice until it's too late, when the laws have been passed and their freedoms have been restricted, and their ability to control their own communities and the life within their communities is gone because they've gotten rid of home rule. I mean, these are things that people don't understand are affected directly by what happens in Tallahassee. And for the last like 3 decades, pretty much, we've had a Republican-controlled supermajority in the legislature that has frankly been making our lives more difficult. And, you know, they continue to push the boundaries. They can continue to make it so that it becomes more and more difficult to elect anybody but them. You know, right now we've got DeSantis, who is trying to redistrict our congressional districts mid-decade, which has not been done before.
1: And illegal under the Florida Constitution if it's done for political purposes.
0: Yeah, and yet they're going to go ahead and do it. He's called a special session for that purpose after the end of the regular session in a couple weeks. So anyway, thank you, Greg, and thank you for letting me know that talking about this stuff is hopefully bringing to light some things that people are not otherwise aware of. So I appreciate that. Thanks for calling in.
1: Yeah, Shelley, when I hear people complaining about Washington, D.C. and that's the big problem, I said, you're looking too far north. It's Tallahassee that's really affecting your life on a daily basis more often.
0: Yeah, and people do not understand that their voices make a difference in Tallahassee. You know, if you're like Vivian, a caller earlier, a constituent of Danny Alvarez, you need to let Danny Alvarez know what you think about his bill create these sort of secret terrorism labels that can make you subject to arrest and shut you down. I mean, you need to let him know that. You need to let Jose Alvarez, who is some kind of a Democrat, allegedly, who is a co-sponsor of this bill. I mean, you need to let him know what you think of that.
1: We're talking about criminal prosecution, you know, and it's just, I've been watching the legislature for years, decades, really, and in the last 15 years or so, that the willingness to pass blatantly unconstitutional laws just because they want to, and let the you know, damn the consequences, we'll let somebody sue us and make it go away, is not the way to run a state government. But that's what we've got.
0: Well, and you know, the court system moves very slowly. You know, that's the problem. So bad things are passed in Tallahassee. Bad laws are passed in Tallahassee. Then the laws are enforced. Then somebody or an organization sues, and it goes to court. And it just gives the DeSantis regime an opportunity to send more money to their favored law firms to defend laws that they know are blatantly unconstitutional, but that they want to get to the Florida Supreme Court, because the Florida Supreme Court is a wholly owned subsidiary now of the DeSantis regime. And so, you know, it's a vicious circle here.
1: Yeah, the amount that's paid for legal fees on all these lawsuits is staggering.
0: Yeah, last year they added something like $11 million to the budget for legal defense of all of these crazy laws and executive orders. Okay, we are doing a talk back town hall here on Midpoint WMNF, and we want to hear from you today about what you want to talk about, what you're worried about, what kinds of things in the news are disturbing to you, and what you think our listeners should be focused on, should be understanding. So give us a call at 813-239-9663. 813-239-9663. That's the studio call-in number, and we want to hear from you during the live show with the news that you think is important for our listeners to pay attention to. So, I'm here. I'm Shelley Rebeck. I'm your host of Midpoint. I've got Gary Gibbons with me. And we're ready to talk about what you want to talk about. So, let's see. I've got a text

0: message here that says, from 5779, good morning. Does Florida Tallahassee believe voters deserve Eric, E-R-I-C, given the allegations of rampant election fraud? Okay, I'm not sure that I understand the question. I'm not sure whether the texter is suggesting that Eric is a bad thing or a good thing, but Eric is a national program that allows supervisors of elections around the country to communicate with each other so that they can know whether somebody has voted in more than one place, and to make sure that we don't have people voting in multiple places in multiple elections. And Florida has withdrawn from ERIC, from the ERIC program. So we no longer have that access, that opportunity to look for that type of election fraud. So, yeah, I'm not sure I understand your question, but I will say that I think that withdrawing from the ERIC program is a bad thing and a dangerous thing. And I don't think that Florida should have done that, but they did. So I don't know if that answers your question. All right, what else do we have here? I have an email from Fred who says that we have laws that prevent our government from conducting secret surveillance of its citizens. Pray that they are followed and upheld. This is from Fred in Michigan, and he's citing to the Fourth Amendment of the United States Constitution that protects against unreasonable secret government surveillance requiring warrants based on probable cause. And, you know, Fred, you're right. But as we've noticed, the constitutional impediments don't seem to really stop these people from passing unconstitutional laws.
1: We've got ICE agents busting down people's doors without search warrants. You know, they have created something they call an administrative warrant, which is totally outside of the purview of the Fourth Amendment.
0: Yeah.
1: So.
0: Yeah. Okay. Let's hear from John in Lutz. John, you're on the air.
2: Yes, thank you for taking my call. About the bill designating groups as terrorists or terrorist supporting organization.
0: Yep.
2: I wonder if I could play a little bit of devil's advocate. I'm actually glad if that there would be finally a way that we can designate AIPAC a terrorist organization, since it supports the terrorism and the genocide of Palestinians. So I'm all for sending everyone who's an AIPAC supporter to prison.
0: Well, the likelihood of that happening, I think, is really slim, John. I mean, you know, that's the thing about having these processes in secret. First of all, there's no ability to influence what goes on in those rooms. There's no ability to influence what kind of conclusions are rendered, and you know. Your opinion, I don't know how, other than calling into shows like this, I don't know how you would get that to the people to whom it would matter. But, you know, given the fact that we have this Republican-controlled supermajority in Florida and the Republican-controlled executive branch, Republican-controlled judicial branch, the notion that they would declare AIPAC a terrorist organization, I think that's, like, really slim. I don't think that's going to happen. But,
2: well,
0: you know.
2: We've been trying to keep hope alive, and we need to vote people in the office who will support justice.
0: Okay.
1: That's amen.
0: Yeah. Agree with you there. Thank you for calling in, John. Appreciate it.
2: Thank you.
0: All right. Let's see. I've got... all right. We've got a bunch of text messages here that I wanted to go through. Gary, what else is on your list of things that you wanted to talk about with the listeners?
1: Well, you know, I... at the risk of leaving the state of Florida issues, I have to talk about this war that was started over the weekend. And what really jumped out at me was a decision that was made by Kash Patel just a few days ago to fire a bunch of people, a dozen agents and staff members from the counterintelligence unit tasked with monitoring threats from Iran, of all places. Right? They were ousted for the simple reason that they were also involved in looking at the records that the president took to Mar-a-Lago. Remember the documents case that, yeah, that was dismissed by Eileen Cannon?
0: Yeah.
1: You know, I guess Kash Patel was embarrassed or called on the carpet by the president for his behavior at the Olympics, and so he has to come back and get in his good graces by firing people. But there's been this huge lack of concern, I would say, for our security here at home. We've between Kash Patel firing people from the FBI and Pam Bondi firing people from the DOJ, we have lost hundreds of years of experience and qualifications for people who have been career employees who are doing the job of keeping us safe.
0: Yeah.
1: And that's just disappeared, you know. And
0: yeah, I mean, without, you know, we like to keep it Florida focused, but you know, so without getting too far afield on that, the idea that that we are not exposed by virtue of Trump's foray into you know, Israel's war against Iran, the idea that we as citizens here are not exposed to the potential for, you know,
1: retaliation.
0: Something at home here, you know, like 9/11 type activity by Iran is, you know, it's silly. We're here in Tampa, Florida, which is the site of Central Command, which governs our wars in the Middle East. I mean, we are, of all places in the United States, probably the most exposed because of that, because what we've seen is that Iran is retaliating against all these American military sites throughout the Middle East. You know, it would their missiles cannot reach Tampa.
1: Nope.
0: Okay, they cannot reach Tampa, but certainly bad actors can reach Tampa. You know, bad actors, individuals can reach Tampa, and you know, it's important to keep that in mind when you think about whether it's worth what we are doing in connection with our bombing campaign in Iran, you know?
1: And the people that were fired for political reasons are the ones that were charged with investigating those types of counterterrorism, you know, attacks. So it's frightening, and it's disturbing from a lack of planning and a lack of you know, everything that's going on in this war.
0: Yeah, I mean, it's just going to encourage more chaos throughout the region, more refugees. Anyway, I want to bring it back to a Florida issue, though, because we like to be Florida focused here on Midpoint. Meanwhile, get your pen and write down our call-in number if you have something to add. 813-239-9663. If you're a new caller, we want to hear from you. Another thing that's been on my mind is that Florida just cut off all access to HIV treatment for 16,000 people. And Florida's not alone. Florida's one of 20 states that have taken similar measures to restrict access to HIV treatment. Why? That's not just cruelty. It's a major public health crisis in the making. Now, you may think, well, that doesn't affect me. I'm not HIV positive. I don't have AIDS. Or I take PrEP to prevent it. I'm undetectable. But listen, without access to HIV treatment, it is absolutely inevitable that HIV is going to spread. And as it spreads, we risk it mutating. And all of a sudden, maybe PrEP doesn't work anymore. Maybe current treatments don't work anymore. Maybe more and more people are susceptible to getting HIV and AIDS. And more people are dying. And in the meantime, more people are sick, and are burdening our healthcare system so that people with other health issues have less access to emergency rooms, to doctors, to hospital treatment. You know, why do this, Florida? Why? Why invite this health crisis? For what? You know, let me just speak to people who have lost their access to this HIV treatment for a minute. And let you know that the federal centers for Medicare and Medicaid, which is CMS, they have some resources for you. So you want to check the CMS website, or you want to Google the special enrollment period for Florida ADAP consumers. And see if you can get some assistance through that program, because Florida has abandoned you. I'm sorry to say.
1: Yeah, there's another Senate bill that the governor is heavily in favor of. It's Senate Bill 1756 that is trying to relax the standards for having your children vaccinated before they go to school.
0: Yeah.
1: And so, you know, they're... Thankfully, right now, there's no House bill that's a companion, but who knows? This is the really scary part of the legislative session where they start tacking things on to other bills to try to sneak them through. And so the concern is, you know, right now, as of February 26th, there are 107 confirmed measles cases in Florida. Remember, we thought we had eradicated that. And we're like third in the nation in the number of measles cases. Well, if you want to invite, that to explode, let's stop vaccinating kids before they go to school.
0: Yeah, right now they're prohibiting public schools from requiring mandating vaccinations, and now they want to extend that to private schools as well. So I don't know where you're going to send your kid to school if you're concerned about that. If you have a kid who's, you know, got a suppressed immune system and has to worry about being infected by other unvaccinated kids, I don't know where you're going to send your kid to school to keep them, keep their health safe.
1: We call it public health for a reason. You know, a lot of these things that we do are to protect the population at large. And, we're just, I mentioned to you before the show started, our Surgeon Generals used to be the best doctor you could find, right? And now the one that's being proposed on the national level doesn't have a medical license. And we've talked about Joseph Lodapo many times.
0: Yeah.
1: Here, another vaccine denier.
0: Another quack.
1: So
0: all
1: that's
0: right.
1: What we've got.
0: That's what we've got. You're on the air with Midpoint on WMNF.org, and we are in our Talkback Town Hall with listeners. Give us a call if you want to be heard. We've got a few minutes left before the end of the show. Our number is 813-239-9663 is our studio line. One thing I want to point out before we run out of time is Florida wants to do its own little SAVE Act. They want to tighten voter eligibility rules. And if this passes into law, it's going to mean many students and seniors and women who have changed their names during their lifetime will be blocked from casting a ballot in Florida. House Bill 991 contains a wide-ranging set of changes to the state election code, including new proof of citizenship requirements when registering to vote or voting at the polls, by reducing the kinds of photo ID cards that can be used when you show up to vote or when voting by mail, requiring your legal citizenship status to be posted on your driver's license, so you may need a new driver's license, or get a passport, which is expensive. It's like $130 or $150 bucks to get a passport. So people registering to vote in Florida would need to provide proof of U.S. citizenship through a valid passport or a citizenship certificate or a birth certificate, a certified copy of a birth certificate from a United States jurisdiction, a number of different things that are going to make it much more difficult for people to register to vote and to vote in Florida. Now, this is a particularly Florida law that they're trying to pass. This is not the Federal SAVE Act. The Federal SAVE Act looks like it's going to go down to defeat.
1: Yeah, because the Senate's not going to take it up.
0: Right, right. But this is a particular Florida laws that they're trying to pass to make it more difficult to vote in Florida.
1: And this has nothing to do with election security. Yeah, let's be clear. The elections in Florida are safe, and I've worked elections.
0: This is a way to keep people from changing the Republican-controlled regime that we have in Florida, where they control all branches of government and they have a supermajority in the legislature. This is a chance for them to maintain that control by reducing the pool of voters. All right, I've got a couple calls here. I'm going to take Jack in Tampa. You're on the line. You want to talk about stadium construction?
3: Yes, ma'am. They have plans to build a new stadium for the Rays in Tampa, and they want us, the taxpayers, to fit half the bill of it, which is $2.5 billion. Plus, they announced that the Buccaneers want to spend $2.5 billion to renovate their stadium. So somehow, we as the taxpayers are going to get stuck paying for half of it.
0: Well, you may be right. I mean,
1: and the governor seems hell-bent to just give away state assets as
0: yes.
1: part of this deal as well.
0: Yes, he wants to give away the land on the campus of the Hillsborough Community College. It's not called Community College anymore,
1: isn't
0: it?
1: Just Hillsborough College.
0: Hillsborough College, yeah. He wants to give away the land there.
1: And the DMV office that's
0: yes.
1: on MLK.
0: That serves so many people who may now need to get new driver's licenses to
1: yeah.
0: be able to vote.
1: And it was just renovated a couple of years ago, but he just wants to give that to the developers that would not be used for the stadium or parking, but would be part of the commercial development piece of this whole thing. They want a 100-acre site so that they can have a mixed-use commercial and residential and all these other things around the stadium, and the governor seems more than willing to give that away as part of this deal.
0: Yeah, and I don't even know who to talk to about that. Who's like controlling that? Is it the governor? Is it the county commission that has to approve that? Is it? I guess it's the state. You know, the state, the board of trustees of the university system too. I'm not even sure. Like who do we even object to on this? Plan.
3: Yeah.
0: You know?
3: But I'm telling you right now, the taxpayers.
0: We're going to be on the hook for it.
3: We're going to be on the hook for all this.
0: Yeah. Well, thank you for calling in and raising that
1: good
0: issue,
1: question.
0: Jack. Appreciate it. All right. I can take one more call quickly. This is Marie from Indian Rocks Beach. You're on the air. Make it quick, please.
4: Good morning. Thank you for your show. What I want to point out to the world, basically, ever listening, is the separation of voting and schools to be just dealt with statewide. The problem with that is if you live in Florida and you want to move to another state, the reason we have the Board of Education is so that you can take a child out of second grade, move to another state and put them in second grade because we have some cohesive education rules. When they try to stop that, it's just another way to keep people down, keep them behind, keep them poor, and under their finger. So we all have to fight as hard as we can because it's the wealthy people who are trying to turn our country into a one-sided playing field.
0: Well, you know, that's another interesting question, Marie. You know, more and more people are probably in Florida pulling their kids out of public school and putting them in homeschool, which is not subject to the same kinds of rigorous regulation that the public schools are for curriculum and testing.
4: Yeah, and it leaves them open for abuse, which is what has been proven. Yes, some people do an amazing job, but the majority of us cannot handle homeschooling. And they do it as a way of not having accountability for their children.
0: Right.
4: Yeah.
0: And also, we've got the
4: struggle.
0: We've also got. Can you take us off speakerphone? Because there's a lot of
1: And we're paying people to homeschool now.
0: Yeah, we're paying people, and they also have this new thing now where the state is going to give charter schools a free use of public school buildings and assets and janitorial services and cafeteria services, and this whole Schools of Hope thing. Now they're basically trying to turn over what is a public asset to private businesses.
4: Same with prisons. It's not good.
0: Without the accountability that that is required of public schools. Yeah. Well, thank you for your call. Appreciate it. You bringing this up
4: too.
0: Have a
4: great day.
0: Thank you.
1: Thank you.
0: I've got a message here that says, why is that bad that only citizens are by law allowed to vote? Okay, somebody has sent me a text message from 4783 who wants to know, why is that bad that only citizens are allowed to vote? Nobody's saying that that's bad. Only citizens should be allowed to vote. But here's the thing. They take us out of the ERIC system so that we can't check people's status around the country. They've now made it so that supervisors of elections can't check through. Right now, they can check through the Social Security system to see if you're a citizen. There are so many other ways that they can establish your status as a citizen, short of making you purchase a $150 passport or something to prove your status. It's not that there's any objection to having only citizens vote. The objection is to making it more difficult for individuals to establish that they are a citizen.
1: And if you have to pay for that, isn't that a poll tax that we outlawed?
0: It's just like a poll tax. Yeah, so I want to be clear. I have no objection to making sure that citizens only are voters. And in fact, every possible research has shown that there aren't major numbers of people who aren't citizens voting. Very, very, very small. I don't have the numbers in front of me right now, but it's very, very small.
1: It's not an issue.
0: It's not an issue. This is not because we have non-citizens voting. This is because they want to restrict the people who do vote. That's what it is. It's just let's just be real clear on that. Nobody wants non-citizens to vote.
1: And they don't.
0: And they don't, right. And they don't. All right.
1: They'll be deported if they do.
0: Yeah.
1: You know.
0: Okay. We are at the end of the show now. I'm really sorry. That's all we have time for today. Thanks so much again for your support during our pledge drive. We are very grateful. Thanks to Gary Gibbons for joining us today. And to our WMNF volunteers, Jessica Green for getting us on the air, and Daria Miranova for taking your calls. I want to remind you that Midpoint is going to be sponsoring our next Wavemakers speaker series on Wednesday, April 8th, when we will be hosting historian Robert Fiesler, author of American Scare, Florida's Hidden Cold War on Black and Queer Lives, which is the story of the Johns Committee, Florida's own version of the House Un-American Activities Committee in the 50s and 60s. Robert is a really interesting speaker, and this will be a scintillating evening of Florida history that has frightening implications for what is happening in our politics today. So tickets are only $10 in advance, and you can get them at WMNF.org/events. I hope to see you there on April 8th at the Commodore. Now stay tuned for Talking Animals. We are WMNF Tampa, and we are out.

0: Hello, I'm James Reynolds. Welcome to BBC Conversations. As Sir David Attenborough celebrates his 100th birthday, we bring together conservationists and filmmakers to discuss the impact of his long career and the influence he's had on how we think about nature.
1: Sir David, I think, really taught all storytellers how to make them relatable, not just animals, but their habitats, their ecosystems. We can fall in love with any species or ecosystem if we can relate to it.
0: We'll discuss how his pioneering work has touched people around the world and even inspired future Attenboroughs.
2: There are already millions of little Sir Davids out there. His impact has been generational, right? I mean, some people have impact around the world, but his goes across generations.
0: That's after the latest news.
3: BBC News with Chris Barrow. 39 people have been killed in another day of intense Israeli strikes in southern Lebanon. Seven people, including at least two women and a girl aged five, were killed when Israel hit a residential building in the town of Saksakia. It had just become home to three displaced families. Our correspondent Hugo Beshega has visited the site.
4: Attacks like this are happening every day across southern Lebanon. The ceasefire here has failed to stop the war. Israel says it is targeting Hezbollah, accusing it of violating the deal, but often it's civilians who are being killed. And Hezbollah has been responding by launching rockets and drones into northern Israel and also against Israeli troops occupying parts of southern Lebanon.
3: The head of the World Health Organization has arrived on the Spanish island of Tenerife to supervise the evacuation of a virus-stricken cruise ship that's due to anchor close by within hours. Nearly 150 people are on board. Three have died of a rare strain of hantavirus. Tedros Adhanom Ghebreyesus had this message for the islanders.
5: Disease is not COVID, and we have said it many times as WHO. The risk to the local population is low. One is because of the very nature of the disease itself, but second, the risk is low because the Spanish government has made all the preparations to prevent any problem.
3: The Russian President Vladimir Putin has said he thinks the Ukraine conflict is coming to an end, but that he would only meet his Ukrainian counterpart, Volodymyr Zelensky, once a lasting peace deal was agreed. Mr. Putin was speaking to reporters in the Kremlin after Russia held its most scaled-back Victory Day parade in years.
6: The West promised help and started stoking tensions with Russia, which continue to this day. They expected Russia to suffer a crushing defeat. We know full well that they anticipated the collapse of the state within a few months. It hasn't happened.
3: Russia and Ukraine have accused each other of numerous violations of a three-day ceasefire that started on Saturday. No major strikes were reported, but a rare Ukrainian drone strike was reported on the Russian Republic of Chechnya, reportedly injuring six people. At least three were wounded by drones elsewhere in Russia, while in Ukraine two people were killed and three injured. Iran has indicated it will take part in this summer's Football World Cup in the US, Canada and Mexico, but has asked for a series of guarantees from FIFA and the host countries. The Iranian Football Federation has demanded that all players, coaches and officials travelling with the team be given visas, including those who've done military service with the Islamic Revolutionary Guards. These are listed as a terrorist group in the US and Canada. You're listening to the latest world news from the BBC. The new Hungarian Prime Minister, Péter Modrý, has given his first speech after being sworn into office. Addressing a square full of supporters, waving Hungarian and EU flags, he vowed to change the government and the system and end decades of drifting. Mr. Modrý takes over following a landslide victory in April's elections after years of nationalist government under Viktor Orbán. Nick Thorpe is in Budapest.
7: In his speech in Parliament today, he asked for the leaders of all public institutions, including the President of the Republic, a largely figurehead, to resign. People were pretty much cherry-picked on the basis of loyalty over the past 16 years. I think Péter Modrý really is saying to all these people, please get out of the way. You're not part of the change that I want to bring to this country. And if you don't go, we'll find a way to remove you legally.
3: Militants have reportedly killed at least 69 people in the troubled northeast of the Democratic Republic of Congo.
8: Good morning, everyone. This is Making Connections with Patricia and Leela on the boards. How are you doing today, Leela?
9: I'm doing all right. I'm trying to keep up with everything that's going on in the world right now. It's a lot going on, man.
8: Yes, I loved our little chat right when I came in about everything that's happening in the world. And it is a lot, isn't it, Leela?
9: Yeah, it's too much to keep up with.
8: Yes, it really is too much to keep up with. And it's almost like we know this is what's been happening. It's flooding the zone with information so that we're overwhelmed and we don't know where to look, where to go, what to continue to fight for, what to do. So I completely agree with you. But before that, how was the weekend? How did you enjoy the weekend? And are you ready for Mother's Day coming up?
9: The weekend was good. You know, I'm going to be traveling to see my mom.
8: Nice.
9: For Mother's Day. I do every holiday pretty much at my mom's. So, yep, I'm definitely looking forward to that. I'm going to get her. Well, I'm.
8: Yeah, don't tell. excellent. So, same here. I won't let you know, but there'll be food to be had and time to enjoy. But thinking about the upcoming nice days that we will have, the one thing, you know, what's on all our minds, it's what's happening nationally. And sadly, our Supreme Court basically dismantling you know, some of what was left of the Voting Rights Act, on the 29th, the Supreme Court, the very conservative Supreme Court, 6-3, struck down the Louisiana second majority black congressional district, which had been redrawn specifically to comply with the VRA after black voters won the a discrimination lawsuit. And what many of us don't know, that lawsuit is Louisiana versus Calais. It's the court now gutted the Section 2, and Section 2 was redistricting protections, completing the near total dismantling of the Voting Rights Act, which are the two primary enforcing mechanisms for us to have representation in our elections and in our elected officials. I don't know if you've heard about that, Leela. I know we talked about it a little bit, but it's really what has our country and every state in an uproar, because it is truly dismantling the voting process.
9: Yeah, it does. And I think for me, it's more so what's more concerning are the people that don't understand why they're fighting and what the uproar is about, or feel like they don't have a reason to do all that. Especially when you consider the fact that, you know, all of these protections were put in place for a reason.
8: Yes.
9: There were things going on in this country that caused those to have to be put into place.
8: Mm-hmm.
9: And I think that we're putting a lot in, the people who aren't concerned with it, who feel like we don't need those protections anymore, are putting a lot of faith into a society that literally silenced all the people. That's why we had to get the protections in the first place.
8: Yeah.
9: So I'm like, that's a lot
8: not
9: of faith to put
8: silence.
9: In somebody,
8: man. We just
9: man.
8: Had no representation, Leela.
9: Exactly.
8: We had no place until the Voting Rights Act. And on top of that, you know, a lot of these things came post-Reconstruction when we think about the constitutional amendments that were there. This is really an overwhelming thing. And, you know, this ruling effectively nullifies Section 2. You know, and this provision has been placed for 60 years, and it requires states to give minority voters a meaningful opportunity to elect candidates of their choice. This literally takes away the right to do that. And it goes hand in hand with what you just said. You know, I look at what Justice Alito said when he wrote his opinion, and he says states can almost never consider race when drawing maps, even to comply with Section 2. He argued that allowing race to play any part in governmental decision making represents a departure from the constitutional rule. But as per usual, you know, Justice Kagan had a strong dissent to this and called it a racial vote dilution in its most classic form. She says a minority community that is cohesive in its geography and politics allies is split, cracked in the usual term, so that it loses all of its electoral influences. As a result of this, we will see states with no representation for its minority population, Latinos, African American, Asian Americans, etc. There will be no representation as a result of this, and we're already seeing states stopping elections. There's an election that has been stopped that was actively, votes were being sent by mail. People were starting early voting, and that election has been stopped so that they can redraw the maps. Which is crazy. Florida was redistricted as of last week. The legislature here made a decision to accept Governor DeSantis's maps. And as a result of that, all of our congressional seats have been moved around. Like, for example, I am Congressional District 15. That district has been redistricted. And as you know, we had, as one of many of those, we had Kimberly Overman on. And we're going to have next week someone else that was running for CD 15, which is Darren McCauley. And now Kimberly Overman has been redistricted, so now she's running for CD 12 as a result of that. We don't know what Darren is going to do, so it'll be perfect that we have him on next week to have that conversation. Mm-hmm. Kathy Castor's seat has been also gerrymandered, and which is 14, but she has promised that she will continue the fight and run for that seat again. So it's move things around. A lot of people are confused. They don't know where they're voting. There's lawsuits in place to see if this can get stopped before the next election, which is the primary, which is the ultimate goal. So it's a very chaotic system, and we don't know what's going to happen for the primaries. And I guess that's the intent, right?
9: Yeah, exactly.
8: Yeah. All of that is what's happening locally, nationally, but I felt like this is a topic we can talk about hours about because it impacts us as a nation, and sadly, a lot of people agree with these rulings and don't realize the impact this is going to have for generations unless we put a stop to it. However, we can prevent and ensure that we have good representation, and one of those things is through our school board elections. We had Mr. Chris Taylor on last week, a couple of weeks ago, who was running for District 2, and now we have one of his opponent, Miss Daniela Simic, and I'll tell you a little bit about her, and we'll talk about the impact because everything comes from education, right? The fact that you and I are here is because we've had great teachers in our lives to be able to get us there, and we've had great people fighting for public education. So Daniela Simic is a school board candidate for District 2. I like her platform. It says every child, every chance. She's been 20 years in education, from classroom teacher to district and state leadership. Has a bachelor's in elementary education, University of Delaware, MS in educational policy and leadership from University of Pennsylvania. She started teaching in Pennsylvania and then relocated to Tampa the same year I did, which is 2003, teaching in Ybor City before moving into leadership. Has worked at Florida Department of Education Bureau for School Improvement, supporting the state lowest performing schools. Served as the executive director of Transformation Schools in Miami-Dade and chief of curriculum and instruction in Duval County. Assistant superintendent of curriculum and instruction, Hillsborough County, overseeing 233 schools and 12,000 plus educators in the seventh largest school district in the U.S., and just a very extensive background that I can go on, but I appreciate her core belief is that every child deserves access to a high quality education regardless of where they start. So welcome to the show, Daniela. Pleasure to have you here.
10: Hi, thank you, Patricia. Thank you so much for having me.
8: Oh, it's truly my pleasure. And, you know, I heard, I'm sure you heard me talking a little bit about what's happening nationally and locally with redistricting and moving seats around. We haven't seen that impact in our school board or in any of those seats, but overall, just general thoughts.
10: Yeah, I watched the both the House and the Senate last week, mm-hmm. for Florida, mm-hmm. and it was really startling to see how many people spoke against it and how it was still just so easily passed and voted on. So mm-hmm. When we ask what's next, what's next is we have to vote.
8: Yeah.
10: And we have to, it's not over yet, mm-mm. right? We can still get the vote out and continue to have our voices heard. That's where we have the power, is in voting.
8: Yeah, I agree 100% with you. That is our voice and that is our power. And they wouldn't be working so hard to take away that power if we didn't have an impact, if we weren't able with our vote to create change in the society. So I agree with you. The fight is not done. And, you know, I really want to highlight Angie Nixon, who's running for Senate, for taking that bullhorn and being out there in pink with a pink bullhorn and speaking truth to power. So I really appreciated that and how it just sort of unruffled everybody. Mm-hmm. It was really great to see. So kudos to her for speaking truth to power there, and just being the voice for all of us in that moment that couldn't be present in that room.
10: Yep, that's right.
8: Yeah. So Daniela, tell me, how did you make a decision to run for school board? You know, you grew up from an immigrant family in upstate New York, became a teacher in Philly, made your way to Tampa. You've dedicated over two decades to Hillsborough County Schools. What made you make this choice?
10: Well, I've always believed in the power of education. You mentioned that earlier. Yeah. I believe truly that every child, regardless of their zip code, regardless of their learning differences, mm-hmm. if given access to a great education, has the chance to succeed.
9: Mm-hmm. Mm-hmm.
10: And through my work over the past 25 years, and more recently as the Vice President of Advocacy for our school district's PTA, I've become more familiar with legislation, especially mm-hmm. at the state level, and it's continuously year after year impacting and reshaping our classrooms as an a lifetime educator and more recently as a parent. I feel a tremendous sense of urgency to step up and drive policy at the local level mm-hmm. that gives every child that very crucial chance at having a great education.
8: Yeah. And you know, talking about a great education, like I was telling Lila earlier, the reason we're all here is we all had great teachers. We were all poured into it. I know that you were teaching in an area that is underserved, like Ybor. I think about the Auburn Core, some of our schools that are being, you know, dismantled. We are losing seven schools this year. What are your thoughts about that? How do we continue to offer that good education when so much is under attack to dismantle public education in the seventh largest school district like this one?
10: Yeah, that's really tough, especially for me, because my majority of my career has been spent in our lower performing schools mm-hmm. Throughout the state of Florida, not just in Hillsborough County. And those are the students, those are the areas, the most vulnerable population that ends up getting hit the most mm-hmm. when we end up having cuts to our funding at the state level. And that's what we're seeing now. And it's a combination of that, and it's also a combination of increase in cost of living, mm-hmm. not being able to afford to stay in the areas where they're zoned to certain schools and having to move. So it really is coming from all different directions when we talk about what's happening to our public schools right now.
8: Yeah, it really is coming from all directions. You know, you spend time at the Florida Department of Education, you know, supporting the state's lowest performing schools, as you just mm-hmm. mentioned. You know, you're watching this legislative mm-hmm. session that just ended and actually cut Florida's overall education budget. You know, you've seen both sides of this, the state, the district side. What alarms you the most about the direction Tallahassee is taking in regards to public education?
10: Yeah, so this session was supposed to end, as you know, March 13th,
8: yes.
10: and it didn't. There will be another special session in a few weeks, and that's when mm-hmm. hopefully the budget will be determined. Mm-hmm. As it stands right now, the House and the Senate have very different budgets, mm-hmm. proposals mm-hmm. for education in Hillsborough, and neither are really that
8: good.
10: Great, to be honest.
8: Where do you see a little bit of a benefit, if any, towards education?
10: I see that the House in their numbers mm-hmm. looks a little bit better,
8: okay.
10: but we also have to be clear that when the House is sharing their budget, they're including the voucher students, which
8: mm-hmm.
10: we might talk about in
8: yes.
10: a little bit.
8: Yes.
10: So I think the areas that scare me the most are the cuts to our ESE, our Exceptional
8: mm-hmm.
10: Student Education.
8: Mm-hmm.
10: And then cuts to things like our state discretionary funds, which is really that pot of funding that school districts depend on so much to mm-hmm. have flexibility in how they spend it, used for interventions and, again, mm-hmm. for our most vulnerable kids.
8: Talk a little bit about that, because people think that's just money that people are taking from the pot. That,
10: no.
8: You know, being
10: mm-hmm.
8: in education and hearing, sorry to say, some of our Moms for Liberty that are mm-hmm. running and things like that. Mm-hmm. Oh, that discretionary fund.
10: Mm-hmm.
8: What does that mean for a school, especially in that urban core where mm-hmm. schools and kids are underserved?
10: Yeah, the majority of the funds that come from the state. So Hillsborough County is a $4.4 billion budget.
8: Mm-hmm.
10: About $2.1 billion of that comes from the state level.
8: Mm-hmm.
10: And the majority of those funds are restricted so that
8: mm-hmm.
10: you must spend them on certain things.
8: Mm-hmm.
10: There is a smaller pot of funding that gives you more flexibility and how to spend that. And that's really that local control
8: mm-hmm.
10: that's so important. And when we have specific needs at our schools, the school district really knows best on
8: mm-hmm.
10: where to spend those funds.
8: I agree.
10: Mm-hmm.
8: Excellent. And you mentioned and you touched on it, and definitely is something we were going to ask you, is vouchers.
10: Mm-hmm.
8: You know, universal vouchers now cost the state of Florida nearly $5 billion a year.
10: Mm-hmm.
8: pulling resources from public school districts like Hillsborough and across the state with very little accountability that's attached to it, which blows my mind because we're talking billions of dollars. Mm-hmm. You've been one of seven people voting on how this district responds to that financial responsibility. Mm-hmm. What's your approach? I mean, we know vouchers are taken away, your constituents, our taxpayers' dollars, and applying it into a system that allows someone to take their kids out of public schools, put them into private schools, use taxpayer dollars to send their kids to private institutions, and then they pay off the little bit that's left. What are your thoughts?
10: I think that most people don't understand that. So I like to put things in terms of numbers. So for Hillsborough County, the budget that we're receiving from the state, $283 million is going towards vouchers. Mm-hmm. Of that money, 80% of the individuals who use it have never stepped foot in a public school.
8: Yeah.
10: So that means it's supplementing the private education that they've already been using, right? Where does that money come from? I was talking about earlier, it's not an additional pot of money. So it's coming from our most vulnerable areas, our ESE students. Mm-hmm. For example, mental health is funded compared to our vouchers are funded at 21 times more than mental health, right? And that's so incredibly important for our kids. So it's I think, a misunderstanding when people think that, oh, well, that money is just the taxpayer money. That student is no longer going to the public school. They don't need that money anymore. First of all, the money per student in Florida is so minimal.
8: Yes.
10: The student-based
8: allocation.
10: Tell us how much it is. Yeah, the student-based allocation is only about $5,200. And once you add on some of the other weights and some of the local funds, we're talking on average maybe $9,000 per student compared to a state like New York, where I grew up, it's about $38,000 per student, right?
8: Me from Chicago, I know.
10: Yeah, so it's very small to begin with, but that money is what we depend on.
8: Yes.
10: And when you end up pulling a couple of students from here, a couple students from there, it's not like your costs go down, right? You still have to pay for that teacher for the classroom of now instead of 23 kids, 22 kids. You can't close that teacher down. You can't close that school down. You have to continue to pay for the electricity bills, for the textbooks, just at a lower cost now. So you're being asked to do a whole lot more with less.
8: Yes, yes. And usually, once again, the most impacted are those schools with the lowest socioeconomic background that represent, a population that's generally disenfranchised. One of the things that's also happening in our district, there's so much happening in education. People don't really think about it with all the national things that are going on. But what's happening in education is also Master Academy. And you're quite aware of that, which is the co-locations under state law of schools. And it is, there's more than 20 underutilized, and that blows my mind, Hillsborough County schools, and they want to use for co-location under the law. Tell us a little bit what that means, and also how do you protect neighborhood schools from this kind of pressure?
10: Yeah, so what co-location is, it's schools of hope, which as vouchers started out as an idea that was supposed to help our most vulnerable kids.
8: Yes.
10: And it was supposed to be something that would give them another option if they're in an environment that is failing. But what's happened now is legislation has been passed that allows any school of hope, which is a designated charter school, to take over space in a public school. If that public school has a vacancy, I believe it's been established now at, I think, 75% or 70% or below, that charter school can move into the school and use its facilities free of cost.
8: Yes.
10: So that is concerning. And
8: question, free of cost, but what happens to the $9,000 that they get per student?
10: Sure.
8: But they're using a school at free of cost.
10: They're using the school free of cost, but they also get that money. So they will continue to get this per student allocation. But not have to spend any of that money on using a school building.
8: Right.
10: Fortunately, and I mean, beggars can't be choosers. We did get some rules created by the State Board of Education where now only five co-locations can occur in a school district per year. And they set the rate of vacancy. And again, I think it's 70 or 75%. So before that happened, we were very concerned that it could be 20 or 30 schools and it could be just one seat of vacancy. So at least we have that, but it's still incredibly concerning.
8: Yeah, it is. And how do you push back on it? Because because we're looking at five schools and mm-hmm. a district per year. What does that mean for the incoming year? Are there any guidelines around that and the growth year over year?
10: Yeah, that's something that if elected to the position, I'm going to have to be on top of, because mm-hmm. that's something that ends up being in the hands of the school board in the end, right? Mm-hmm. Are we going to approve the Schools of Hope? As far as I can tell, based on legislation, we don't have too much wiggle room on what we're allowed to approve or not. So I kind of move forward when I think about things like that. You know, if this is going to happen, then what? Mm-hmm. So let's start planning. What does that look like? What does it look like if we do have to share a facility with another school? How mm-hmm. are we coordinating? How are we making sure that our bell times are the same, that mm-hmm. our discipline policies are the same? We really have to put our students first if that does come to fruition.
8: Yeah, and because that's the one thing a lot of individuals don't understand, a lot of people don't understand, is that the rules are not the same.
10: They aren't. I mean, they're two different schools.
8: Yeah, yeah. From curriculum mm-hmm. to policy yeah. mm-hmm. to ESC, all of that, even the assignments that are given in the that's classroom. Right. So that's another thing that we don't understand. I hear a lot of people say, oh yeah, when you are part of one of these, it's just so much easier because there's nothing to do, as opposed to a regular public school where, you know, someone said, oh yeah, I can't give my kids ditto sheets, but you know, those copy ones, but we can do that in a charter program.
10: I mean, charter schools don't have to follow the same curriculum. They don't. They still have to take the same state tests, mm-hmm. But they have more flexibility when it comes to having their own policies. They have their own boards.
8: Mm-hmm. Mm-hmm. Before we continue, you're listening to Making Connections on WMNF. And if you would like to join a conversation, we have our guest today, which is Daniela Simic, joining for School Board District 2. You can email us at dj@wmnf.org. Call us at 813-239-9663 or text us at 813-433-0885. Danielle, one of the things that also has been, you know, really at the forefront of this conversation that impacted the last election cycle was teacher pay and also teacher retention and recruitment that are directly tied to teacher pay. In 2024, we taxed ourselves half a percent through the CIT so that we can use this funding to ensure that we can provide teacher better pay. We are still 50 out of 50. You know, we're not doing any better from we were 2 years ago in 24 when the CIT was passed, and this was a discussion. Now we are in 2026 and we're in the same place. You know, you led professional development for 12,000 plus teachers in this district. You are entrenched, so you're talking to teachers every single day. How do we change this? How do we make salary the forefront of the discussion, especially when budgetary issues are a concern?
10: Yeah, so I'm glad you brought up in 2024 with the millage. That's actually when I first started the advocacy work with the Hillsborough County PTA. One of my first roles was to get out there and educate people about mm-hmm. why it was so important mm-hmm. to approve that millage on the ballot.
8: Yes.
10: And that was overwhelmingly approved. So great news that happened. That ended up giving our teachers $6,000 more, which I know that sounds very small, but it's really not when you compare to the local surrounding counties. Mm-hmm. We were becoming less and less competitive with our local surrounding counties. So we really needed that additional mm-hmm. $6,000. Still, you're right, 50th in the nation, about to be 51st. It's not looking good for our teachers. What you can do at the school board level, I mean, first and foremost, you have a bigger voice, so you can advocate to the state level to increase that teacher pay, right? Mm-hmm. But then what else can you do? You can make sure that you're negotiating with the union so that you're getting as much of a competitive compensation as possible for your mm-hmm. teachers. And beyond compensation, when I talk to teachers, and I mean, I know firsthand, it's a lot about how are you being treated? Mm-hmm. What are the policies that are taking away from your time spending in front of your students? Mm-hmm. How much extra has been put on your plate? How mm-hmm. much more do you have to do? Is your planning time being protected? Mm-hmm. The curriculum that you have, is it comprehensive enough that you don't have to go home after school or on the weekends and spend all of your time writing lesson plans? The professional development that you take, is it streamlined to what you're actually doing? Mm-hmm. Or is it just another add-on that you have to cross off your list? So those are all additional things that really make it or break it for many of our teachers. Mm-hmm. I mean, we have to focus on not just recruiting great teachers, but retaining them. We lose so many of them in those first few years. Mm-hmm. And a lot of them, I know would say that it has to do with just the level of respect for their profession and how much extra they're given to do.
9: Yeah.
10: Beyond, of course, the salary.
11: Exactly. And we were seeing teachers leaving the profession between 0 and 5 years. Now we're at 0 to 3 years.
10: That's right.
11: And it has a lot, like you said, with the respect to the teacher, with pay to teachers. One of the things we are very much aware is that, you know, there have been bills that have been passed. There is that restrict what teachers can say in the classroom, require loyalty oaths. You know, as a former teacher, you know, what message does that send out to people who are trying to recruit into the profession and for teachers in the classroom that are in this profession because they love it? They want to, you know, they're in it because they love it. Yes, mm-hmm. salary is critical, but mm-hmm. we know why teachers get into this work. Yeah, so what do you tell them?
10: We're asking them to do so yes. much. We are asking them to not just teach the kids, but to take care of the kids, feed mm-hmm. the kids, provide mental health support for the kids. Mm-hmm. And then on top of that, they have to follow all of these rules and be careful with what they say and yes. how they act. It's so incredibly stressful. No wonder that we're losing teachers. No wonder it's one of the biggest problems that our schools have right now. Mm-hmm. I honestly think that a lot of it creates an unnecessary fear mm-hmm. in our teachers. And that fear is what it eats away at you and drives you out of the profession. It's unnecessary, but I also think that it's strategic and calculated, that fear is it eats away at you and drives you out of the profession. It's unnecessary, but I also think that it's strategic.

0: And to just, you brought up ESC.
1: The funding cuts.
0: The funding cuts, yeah. And it's so difficult. I mean, my son has a 504 plan. Mm. I know how hard it was for me to go through that process. Yes. I can only imagine for families that don't understand it. And yes. I understand it inside out. And then on top of that, we have so many vacancies. And when you look at the vacancies, they are specifically in ESC. So how are mm-hmm. students receiving those additional supports when the state is just continuing to cut in that area?
1: Yeah, I agree. There are many challenges. I know one of the things that caught me off guard as I was looking at some of the things that we were going to chat about today, the fact that the district has lost over 7,000 students since last year, some to vouchers, some to charter school, some due to immigration enforcement fears, which is, you know, rampant in our district, kids not showing up to school because of fear of immigration policy. So when enrollment drives funding and funding drives decisions about which schools stay open, how does a board member break that cycle? What actually could be done? Is there anything that can be done? I mean, that's a lot to ask of our board, but as you look at entering and potentially winning mm-hmm. this seat, how do you look at that with losing so many kids?
0: Yeah, I think, again, first and foremost, using your voice to advocate at the higher level, at the state level, at the House and the Senate. But then beyond that, it's making our schools amazing, mm-hmm. making our schools the first choice for families. Mm-hmm. And there's a lot that goes into that, as we already talked about recruitment and retention of teachers, also academics for all students, making sure, and I started this off, you know, every child deserves that chance, regardless of the path they choose, whether that be college, career, military. We need to make sure we have our early literacy down pat, because that foundation is so key, so important, and making sure that we have pathways for career in tech, AB, IP, ACE, AP, IB, ACE, and that, again, ESE, neurodiverse students, that mm-hmm. we are addressing their needs, their individual needs. Safety. Mm-hmm. We need to make sure that our classrooms are not just safe in terms of, like, physically safety, which is incredibly important, mm-hmm. but also what's the mental health supports look like in our schools, right? What does attendance look like? If we aren't keeping our kids in the schools, mm-hmm. how can we keep them safe? Mm-hmm. Discipline policies. There's so many different things that a school board member can do mm-hmm. that can make your school district great. And we need to continue down that path. Like, again, with things when it comes to budgeting, we need to ensure $4.4 billion budget, seventh largest district in the nation.
1: Yes.
0: When we're losing funds, every penny counts. We need to make sure that we are directly supporting our classrooms and our teachers. And then for me, honestly, the number one thing in every position I've ever had, in any leadership position, communication and transparency
1: yes.
0: is so key, because without that transparency, you lose the trust of families. And mm-hmm. if families don't have trust, that you are not going to be their first choice.
1: Mm-hmm.
0: So we need to not just communicate with them, but make them a part of that decision, right? So that they understand the why behind decisions
1: yes.
0: and not just get the end result of mm-hmm. here, this is happening, now you have to deal with it.
1: Yeah, I think that's the biggest challenge in this whole process, is getting that parental engagement. Not mm-hmm. saying that parents are not involved, but we know parents are out there grinding, trying to get work, trying to put food on the table. We're living in one of the biggest affordability mm-hmm. crises, so parents got mm-hmm. a lot going on. Mm-hmm. So it's very hard to engage them. The only time that we see that engagement is when something blows up, right? In the
0: yeah.
1: school, how do you create that interest of having parents show up to school board meetings, talking about issues? How do you bridge that? Or even in the schools, having them show up for something as simple as parent-teacher, conference
0: easy.
1: Night. I know.
0: I mean, at the school level, usually food helps a lot.
1: Yes,
0: you have does. Some delicious foods. You can get
1: yes.
0: the families out there.
1: Yes.
0: But at the district level, it's about communication. I know our district has really put a lot into making sure that families are able to learn more, whether that's through podcasts or through news articles, mm-hmm. but it's constant. It's constant need. When we're talking about 218,000 students, you add on all those families, it is a huge mm-hmm. group of people
1: yeah.
0: that we're trying to communicate to.
1: Uh-huh.
0: So it can't just be one and done.
1: Yeah.
0: It needs to be constant communication. So when we're talking about the consolidation of schools, it can't be something that is just mentioned a couple of times. It has mm-hmm. to be something that is really, that we make it available to our families to hear about, learn about, be a part of continuously throughout
1: mm-hmm.
0: the year.
1: Mm-hmm.
0: It's there's no one silver bullet for getting parental involvement. It's many different components,
1: mm-hmm.
0: and it depends on the school. It depends on the area that you're working with. How that looks. It's we are.

0: Again, very large school district, but we have 7 school board members, and each of those areas are more local, and each of them have their own diverse needs.
1: Yeah, they really do. And as we continue listening to Making Connections this morning, we have our guest, Daniela Simic, who is running for school board in District 2. If you'd like to join the conversation, email us at dj@wmnf.org, call us at 813-239-9663, or text us at 813-433-0885. And we have a couple of messages, Daniela. Someone says, good morning, listener and parent in Middle Hillsboro. I have issues with quality of K-5 curriculum. They don't use the words like inert, ferrous, and non-ferrous when describing minerals and elements. It looks like an old problem. What alterations to curriculum have shown the greatest benefits?
0: Oh, that's a very specific question. So the state standards for science, the new generation Sunshine State standards, have been the same for a very, very long time. I would need to go back and remind myself exactly the vocabulary that is being used. But typically, the vocabulary that we use in our curriculum is pulled from what those state standards are. Every several years, a new curriculum is adopted. And I believe that science was gone through the adoption phase last year. So it's something that once you adopt a curriculum, you have a textbook in front of you, but you also end up as a school district doing a whole bunch of work on it to make it so that it fits your specific needs. I would need to do a little bit more research into those specific terms to understand. But I think that's the kind of feedback, honestly, that's the kind of feedback I got when I was assistant superintendent for curriculum and instruction, was from families asking those questions. And I would always engage my directors, my supervisors who were over the content areas, to follow up with that and say, okay, this is maybe where a change should be made, or this is where those activities are happening.
1: Yeah, I agree. I think maybe more focus on hers was what alterations to curriculum, you know, across the board have shown the greatest benefits. You know, some people say in English, some people say in math, the new math, and I'm using quotes there.
0: Over the past, I would say 6 years, the biggest improvement that I've seen is moving towards science of reading when it comes to reading. We, for many, many years, shifted to a whole language approach. Okay. As a teacher, I was taught to teach that way. We started to see a decrease and our student literacy rates.
1: Yes.
0: And it was about maybe 2019, 2020, we started doing a shift back to the old fashioned way, I guess it's at least that I was taught, which was phonics based.
1: That we were all taught.
0: Yeah. And we've seen an incredible improvement in how our students are learning. And I know this not just from being an educator, but from being a mom to a student with dyslexia. If we did not have access to that type of curriculum, which we Hillsborough County does use a specific curriculum called UFLY from the University of Florida that really focuses on that phonics-based instruction. If we did not have that, so many of our students with learning disabilities, with dyslexia, would still be non-readers.
1: Interesting. Thank you for that. I think that might have helped our listener understand, you know, where we're seeing some of those benefits. Someone else is saying, in reference to voucher system and superintendents and things like that, I think it goes in line with that, is that Pasco County School Superintendent works for a private school. How is that not a conflict of interest?
0: Well, so that's for Pasco County, and I know that Pasco County's superintendent is an elected official. I don't know if we want to go down that path.
1: We are going to chat about that. Definitely a hot button here in Florida.
0: It very well could be considered that, but as far as Hillsborough County goes, right now we still have an appointed superintendent. However, on November's ballot, there will be a place for our voters to say yes or no to changing that to an elected official.
1: Yeah. What are your thoughts about that? I mean, that was definitely one of my questions. I was present when you were at Tiger Bay, and I know what your thoughts are, but I'd love to hear what your views are. A lot of people believe that superintendent being appointed gives the county a broader opportunity to have the perfect person in there, someone that's an educator, et cetera, without being tied or bought and purchased by someone. If they were an elected official, then we have those that believe being an elected official is better because then we can get rid of you in 4 years. So what are your thoughts about that? I have many thoughts, but what are your thoughts?
0: Well, so I'm not for it. I'll be voting no. As the Vice President of Advocacy for Hillsborough County Council PTA, we just voted on our position statement for that. And that was posted on our website. So in case anyone's interested, the PTA is also saying to their, our position is to vote no. And there's reasons for this.
1: Please give us some reasons.
0: We would be the largest school district in the nation with an elected official at the helm of our school district, right? And why is that not something that we want? Well, we have seven school board members that are elected officials. In 2024 on the ballot, the voters were given the opportunity to make those school board members partisan.
1: Yes.
0: Guess what? They said, no, well, we're good. We want to keep them nonpartisan. We want to continue to keep politics out of our schools as much as possible.
1: Now, do you think that there was a particular reason why people want this?
0: I think because you would, I'd just be guessing, but I think it's because you could potentially end up having one party have more control over the other. So I believe that this is the second attempt at bringing more politics into the classrooms by having the voters vote for an elected superintendent now, who then therefore would be partisan. We are such a large school district. Our school board members are representing the different five local areas of our school district, right? It is different needs in each area. Those voices are brought to the table. It's a system of checks and balances. The superintendent is hired and fired by the school board at any point in time. When you're an elected official, you have 4 years. I'll tell you, if you didn't know this, the average tenure for a superintendent is about 3 years. So we're saying 4 years is when we would have another chance. And I'm not saying that that would, that's the biggest issue, is that, you know, what if we needed to get rid of the superintendent? It's more so now you're having two different groups of decision makers. You have the school board who is reporting to those who voted to them, but then you also have the superintendent who's reporting to those who voted for them. Right now, it's a more clear-cut line of communication. It comes from the board to the superintendent to the cabinet, cabinet to their staff.
1: Yeah, I agree. And also, I think one of the reasons a lot of people say it would be better is because it would cap salaries, which is one of the big things, and it would help with the budget. You hear that a lot from certain factions of individuals that are running for school board. But one of the glaring things is that I can look at our current superintendent and look at some of the fights, let's say, that he's gotten into, in a positive way, I'm using that, with the CIT. You know, the fact that he took on the county commission, he took on the board and said, you know what, the CIT needs to pass so that we could increase salaries.
0: And could he have done that if he was an elected official?
1: Could he have done that? Could that have, could that have led to us taxing ourselves to pay teachers more for the next few years? Could he have taken on the issue of book banning, how it happened, where me and him may disagree, and a lot of people would disagree how those things happened, but imagine if it was a partisan issue, right? How that would have turned out. And I think one of the things that I really gleamed onto when people have been talking about this is the fact that if you are elected, you get elected, you have a very short window to get anything done. Year and a half tops. Then all you spend the rest of the time is campaigning and trying to ascertain the money that you need to retain this position. And it will also take away what you just said, that 2 to 3 year window of when a superintendent stays in their position, because do we put terms on that or not?
0: Yeah, I mean, preferably, I would love to have superintendents in their positions longer than 3 years, because it takes a long time to make change when you're talking about dealing with students, right, kids. But when we're talking about, again, bringing more politics into everything that you just said, those are issues that would probably have resulted in different endings if we had had an elected superintendent.
1: Yeah, I agree 100%.
0: But what it comes down to is it's going to be on the November ballot.
1: Yes,
0: so
1: tell us about that.
0: We need to educate our constituents on what that means. And part of what I'll be doing as vice president for our school district's PTA is making sure that our voters understand the language on the ballot.
1: Yes.
0: If I don't have it memorized, because it's very difficult to memorize.
1: It is.
0: Because it's very convoluted.
1: It is.
0: But we need to make sure that they understand, because usually when you're getting down to the end of, I don't even know how long this ballot's going to be, when you're getting down to the last 16th page of it and you're reading this really long statement, you don't know what it's asking.
1: Yeah.
0: So we need to make sure that A, we are educating our voters on what it's asking, and B, on what a yes vote means versus what a no vote means.
1: Yeah, I agree. And I think that that was the the beauty of the CIT process. Mm-hmm. There was a lot of education to the voters.
0: There was, yeah.
1: I mean, we were out there, don't get me wrong, I was running for office, but I was out there at those protests. I was mm-hmm. Out there sign waving, mm-hmm. doing the necessary things and using the stump to make sure that CIT did get passed, because I know the value and the importance of teacher salary and all of the all of the other necessary things that were embedded into that CIT when it comes to our community, which now they're trying to use for the Rays Stadium, but that's a whole nother conversation that we can have. However, is there an, coming from your, from the PTA, is there a concerted campaign that is going to be wrapped around ensuring that parents, educators, and everyone knows about what this would mean?
0: Yes. Yeah, absolutely.
1: That's the beauty of the CIT movement.
0: Yeah, and what we did with that movement back in 2024 is we really, it's on the November ballot. Mm-hmm. You can start talking about it now, but really people are going to be paying attention
1: right.
0: closer to September,
1: yes.
0: October, and
1: mm-hmm.
0: that's when we'll be having more meetings, virtual, in-person meetings, mm-hmm. going to libraries, mm-hmm. setting up events, mm-hmm. as many different ways as possible to communicate that mm-hmm. out to families, working with another organization, Families for Strong Public Schools to get the word out. So just
1: wonderful.
0: Coordinating efforts as much as possible.
1: Wonderful, because I remember the signs. I had them on in my door. Even if I got a fine from my CDD, mm-hmm. it was something that I believed in, because I believe in education and our mm-hmm. teachers. So I was willing to take that little bit of a hit because of the value and the importance of that. Looking ahead, you know, at schools, at looking ahead at if there was a change and our superintendent became an elected official, mm-hmm. what does that take away the power of the school board?
0: Yeah.
1: I mean, tell me how that would impact the school board.
0: The school board would still be in charge of voting on the budget. They would really the biggest part that power that would be removed from the school board is the hiring and the firing of the superintendent.
1: Okay.
0: I think that it would make things more difficult, because it would be similar to city council right now,
1: mm-hmm.
0: right? The city council and the mayor.
1: Mm-hmm.
0: Right now, it's a concerted effort. When the school board is collaborating with the superintendent, you end up being closer to being on the same page. You mm-hmm. know that you both have an invested interest. It could potentially be two different paths for solutions to problems.
1: Mm-hmm.
0: I don't know. I'm hoping I don't have to find that out.
1: I agree. I hope you don't. And we do have a caller. And again, our guest today is Daniela Simic on Making Connections this morning. And she is running for school board in District 2. You can email us if you would like to join the conversation at dj@wmnf.org. Call us at 813-239-9663 or text us at 813-433-0885. And Mr. Green is calling in and he'd like to know about policy term limits. Good morning, Mr. Green. It's a pleasure to have you on. Let's see. Good morning, Mr. Green. Pleasure to have you on this morning.
2: Good morning.
1: Good morning. Your question. Happy Tuesday, yes.
2: Yeah, to you, the host, and the guest, if the state of Florida has a law that prevents Hillsborough County School District, and will you guys, I want to make sure I get it right.
1: Sure.
2: Talking about the superintendent
1: mm-hmm.
2: or the what's that called for the county? Sorry, are you talking about the super?
1: Yeah, we're talking about the superintendent becoming,
2: okay, so,
1: yeah, becoming an elected official.
2: Yeah. Yeah, so I want to know if the state of Florida, because I know the state of Florida is run like an organized crime wing, where they prevent local government from raising taxes or making laws.
1: Yeah.
2: So
1: does
2: the state of Florida not allow Hillsborough County to have a school superintendent for 5 years and only one term elected? You understand what I'm saying?
1: Yeah. Currently, the school board is not an elected position. It is one that is appointed, and the board is the one that makes the decision to hire or fire them. Now what they want to do is make it an elected position. But I think what Daniela was saying, if I understand correctly, related to your question, is the average superintendent, even though they're appointed, stays in their role about 3 years. So you're wondering if there's any laws on the books. I hope I'm understanding you. That would...
2: Correct. I understand what you were saying.
1: Yeah.
2: I want to understand if the state of Florida blocks the county from putting a law on the book that they can serve be elected and serve one term, only one term.
1: Ah, got it.
2: 5 years, that term.
1: Got it. Thank you so much for calling in, Mr. Green, and we'll have Daniela answer that question. And thank you for listening in.
2: Thank you, Connie.
0: Yeah, as far as there being a law on the books for that, no, there isn't. I honestly don't know what it would be if this law was passed that we had an elected superintendent. I'm not sure what those term limits would look like. Mm-hmm. But I would imagine that it would be similar to other elected positions.
1: Yeah, there is nothing right now. There's obviously this decision is very much Tallahassee putting their hand in our local politics, mm-hmm. and, you know, overextending their arm to play partisan politics with education as they've been doing, unfortunately, for quite some time. And I would assume, just like you, Daniela, that this would be something that would follow most likely the same terms mm-hmm. as the school board mm-hmm. Elected officials, which is two terms. Mm-hmm. And unless, you know, they shorten or extend that, but I would assume it would follow the same process. Right now, there's nothing on the books. And passing this, I don't know when it will take effect, mm-hmm. with all honesty, and we don't know what the expectations would be in that role.
0: That's right.
1: What would change and how they would gag the superintendent mm-hmm. in some format from doing certain things. Mm-hmm. I mean, school board has a fear of being removed. School board mm-hmm. elected officials have mm-hmm. always a fear of being removed by the current governor.
0: Which has happened.
1: So I would assume that the superintendent would fall under those same guidelines. Mentioning that, what are your thoughts about, you know, Tallahassee putting their hand there and removing school board members?
0: Well, it goes against the idea of local control. Mm-hmm. It goes against what I personally believe in, is that we make the best decisions for our constituents at the local level. Mm-hmm. And it's something that, honestly, with the party that's in power right now, it's really kind of their viewpoint is local control. So it's very conflicting for me, is if that's something that the party has always shared is important to them, is local control, but now they're taking local control away. Mm-hmm. It's confusing.
1: Yeah, there's a lot of preemption from mm-hmm. Tallahassee, and we see it in many things, from housing to education mm-hmm. to what's happening in our county commission, etc. So it runs rampant in our district. and we do have some callers. Let's see. One is food insecurity in certain areas. Are schools helping?
0: Yes.
1: Good morning, Jack from Dover. Your question, please, and thank you for listening.
3: You're welcome, ma'am, and thank you for your show.
1: My pleasure.
3: My question is about... Oh, I'm sorry. I didn't mean to interrupt.
1: No.
3: Okay, so my question is about food insecurities. I know I've listened to a lot of programs, you know, from the college there, and oftentimes they address, you know, some of the... not necessarily Hillsborough County schools, but Tampa schools and mm-hmm. schools in more rural areas mm-hmm. that don't seem to have enough food, you know, even to provide, you know, adequate nutrition for the kids while they're at school. Is that a problem in Hillsborough County, and what is the county doing to address it, you know, for schools that don't have a real big budget and are struggling to even come up with enough food, you know, to even provide one meal, let alone, you know, multiple meals during the day?
1: Thank you so much, Jack, and we'll have Daniela answer your call on air. Thank you for listening.
0: Yeah, and that's a great question. The schools are funded from the state in terms of where they get their funds for food. As far as do some of our schools have less funding than others? No, not necessarily, but some of our schools have more needs than others. something that Hillsborough, I think, has done a great job at is making sure that our students have access to food, whether that be free breakfast, free lunch, meals that they can take home over the weekend. During COVID, we had meals that were available to our students over the summer. We have consistently ensured that our students are not leaving school hungry. Mm-hmm. And in our Title I schools, we do have additional funds for our schools to have free everything, free breakfast, free lunch. So yes, that is a huge need, is our students can't learn if they're hungry. Mm-hmm. And we know that. And
1: research proves that.
0: Yeah. And it's a reality. It's a reality that exists in many of our schools.
1: Yeah, it really is. And I know that there's also a challenge for kids that even though they're Title I, but there's also kids that sometimes don't even have access to that because they fall right under the cusp and parents can't afford to do that. And sadly, they can't afford the lunch. So some kids owe money in lunch lines. People mm-hmm. are paying off those debts for them to be able to provide them a meal at school because as we've all known, you said, Daniela, without a meal, kids cannot function in school. They can't think, their brains don't develop. Mm-hmm. They don't move as quickly as they normally should. So yeah, food insecurity is a reality. And sadly, it's not just in our urban core like we think. I mean, it's happening in schools mm-hmm. all across our district and across the state and nationally as well. Mm-hmm. Yeah. One of the, and I think we have a caller, but we also have some messages. So it says from Miss Rothita Trimble, and she says, hi, I taught in Pasco for years and we had the same superintendent for 20 plus years, even though he was elected. It is a bad idea. You can appoint an actual person who knows something about education as well as fiscal matters.
0: Yeah, that's always the risk you take when it's an elected official, right? It could be somebody that doesn't have an education background. Mm-hmm. When you are in charge of 25,000 employees, and majority of them are educators, you really need to have somebody in charge who understands the typical day of a teacher, of a principal, of a district leader, mm-hmm. To be able to make those decisions. And if it's elected, it could be somebody that has never had that experience before.
1: Yeah, most definitely. And that's exactly what one of the primary issues of conversation were when all of the candidates that are running for this particular seat and others in school board was exactly that. Mm-hmm. The fact that generally what you want is someone that has fiscal responsibility, but someone that's been in the classroom
0: too. That's right. That's right.
1: And we do have caller, and it is Christina from St. Pete, and she's talking about 2010 tenure cuts. Good morning, Christina, and thank you for listening. We are at about a 2-minute mark, so ask your question and we will happily answer it before we go off air.
4: Good morning. I'll be speedy quick and then get us a line. You know, so I moved to Florida from New York back around 2009-2010 to teach drama full-time, which I ended up doing for 12 years.
1: Nice.
4: At that time, right when I moved here, I found out that the Rick Scott administration had eradicated tenure. Why was there no pushback from teachers, particularly veteran teachers who already did have tenure, who would vouch for their younger counterparts? And here we are more than well over a decade later, and we're having these union busting bills mm-hmm. that are discriminatory in nature towards teachers, given the firefighters and police officers get to keep their unions. I believe if pushback had occurred, we may not be in the predicament that we're in. If the state of Florida wants to retain teachers, bring teachers back, bringing tenure back would be the first step in doing that. Teachers would run and love to have a job security. Daniela, I hope I'm pronouncing your name right. Was it Daniela or Daniela?
1: Daniela.
4: I like how you said earlier, you know,
1: we
4: just can't.
1: Less than a minute, Christina.
4: But anyway, thank you so much. That's all I wanted to say. That would be a way to bring teachers back, even from other states.
1: Thank you. Thank you so much. Thank you so much for calling, Christina. Thank you so much, Daniela, for a wonderful, robust conversation about education in our county. Where do we find more information about you if we want to learn more about your platform?
0: Sure. You can go to DanielaForSchools.com, and that's my website, and you can learn more about my background, see a nice picture of me and my son. and you can if you would be willing to donate money to the campaign, you can also do that there.
1: Wonderful. Again, thank you so much, Daniela. We will be keeping an eye on your race. 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
5: BBC World Service, it's midnight GMT. This is Oliver Conway with the newsroom. Hungary's new Prime Minister is sworn in, promising regime change after 16 years of one-man rule.
6: Remember this day for your whole life, the first day of the free and democratic Hungary.
5: Also on the newsroom, nearly 40 people have been killed in Lebanon in another day of intense Israeli strikes. The Russian leader Vladimir Putin puts on a brave face for a rather muted Victory Day parade.
7: The great feat of the generation of victors inspires the soldiers fighting in today's special military operation.
5: And later.
8: All the parties involved, they want it to happen, but still it's going to be very, very, very difficult.
5: Will Iran's footballers play in the Men's World Cup amid a war with hosts USA? First, our top stories.
8: BBC News with Chris Barrow. 39 people have been killed in another day of intense Israeli strikes in southern Lebanon. Seven people, including at least two women and a girl aged five, were killed when Israel hit a residential building in the town of Saxakia. It had just